Louis last week, the university said. Webster selected Dotson after a hiring process conducted by the Chicago-based executive search firm Whitkiefer that included interviews and feedback from faculty, staff, and trustees. Quote, Sam is an extraordinary leader with deep and broad skills in defining strategic direction and motivating teams toward operational objectives in some of the most complex organizations imaginable. End quote. Webster President Tim Keane said in a news release. Keane said the search process was designed to find someone with extensive leadership experience. Dotson, who has a bachelor's degree in management from Webster and an MBA from Fontbonne University, has managed organizations where he was tasked with leading thousands of employees, creating strategic plans, and communicating with audiences of various sizes, officials said. Dotson joined the city's police force in 1993. Later, moving into city government administration as director of operations from 2011 to 2012 during the tenure of then-Mayor Francis Slay. He took over as police chief in 2013 through 2016, when he briefly contemplated a run for mayor. He retired as police chief in April 2017, on the first day of new Mayor Lyda Crewson's term, after 23 years with the department. In a statement at the time, Crewson said she and Dotson, quote, had a chance to talk about the future of the department, and he made the decision to retire, end quote. According to his LinkedIn profile, Dotson relocated to Washington, D.C. the next year, where he served briefly as director of security for the Washington Nationals baseball team, before taking the position with Amtrak later that year. He has also worked in corporate security for Anheuser-Busch, both domestically and internationally, the university said. Quote, St. Louis is my home, and Webster University is where my own path started. Returning to lead the George Herbert Walker School of Business and Technology is both an honor and a challenge I am ready to take on, Dotson said in a news release. I have spent my career leading large, complex organizations through real change, and I am bringing the real-world experience to Webster's faculty, students, and the work ahead, end quote. Webster, in its release, said Dotson's deep St. Louis ties and connections to the business community locally and nationally will support the university's recent turnaround, in which they finished last year, having achieved Keane's goal of increasing cash flow enough to cover debt payments and capital expenditures without support from the university's endowment. The university, which has struggled financially in recent years, in November reported that it narrowed its operating loss in fiscal 2025, boosted by international enrollment and cost-cutting measures. Operating revenue totaled $151 million and expenses $161 million for the last fiscal year,
including $10.9 million in depreciation. That was better than the previous year's result. Revenue of $146 million and expenses of nearly $169 million. Architecture and engineering firm relocates headquarters from St. Louis to Dallas. Article by Ayush Gupta. The HFW Companies, a professional services firm in the architecture and engineering industry, has relocated its corporate headquarters from St. Louis to the Dallas area. At least a half dozen employees, including a couple of executives, will work from the firm's new 8,149-square-foot office at 3501 Olympus Boulevard in Dallas. It has until now identified St. Louis as its headquarters, though it occupies offices in Bemiston Tower in Clayton at 231 South Bemiston Avenue. CEO Michael Hine said in a statement that corporate leadership will continue to operate from St. Louis. Additional details were not immediately available. Boeing awards a $1 million grant for the largest cleanup effort in Kinloch history. Article by James Drew. The Boeing company, BA on the New York Stock Exchange, on Friday announced a $1 million grant to support the largest property cleanup effort in the history of Kinloch, the former St. Louis County community plagued by decades of illegal dumping. Quote, as a company that has been part of the Kinloch community for more than 80 years, we are committed to being better neighbors and supporting positive change, said Dan Gillian, Boeing Air Dominance Vice President and General Manager and Senior St. Louis Site Executive. The grant will support efforts to clean up to 100 acres of trash and debris from residential property, remove about 300 tons of trash from Kinloch by the end of this year, and complement $2 million in state funding approved in 2025 for demolition of dilapidated structures. Jillian said about 300 Boeing employees have volunteered on two recent cleanup events in Kinloch that helped remove 120 tons of trash and debris as part of a community partnership. The $1 million grant comes from Boeing Global Engagement, the philanthropic and community investment arm of the Arlington, Virginia-based aerospace giant. Quote, this development goes beyond removing waste. It's about supporting a cleaner, safer community and strengthening the quality of life for Kinloch residents, said Jeff Shockey, Boeing's Executive Vice President for Government Operations. Boeing announced the grant award Friday morning at Boyd O'Gwin Park. The event attracted several elected officials, including Missouri Governor Mike Kehoe, U.S. Representative Wesley Bell, Democrat from St. Louis, and State Senator Brian Williams, Democrat from University City. State Representative Rachelle Prudy, Democrat from Ferguson, and Rita Hurd Days, Chair of the St. Louis City County Council.
Boeing locally produces a number of military aircraft and weapons systems, including the F/A-18 Super Hornet, EA-18G Growler, F-15EX Strike Eagle II, T-7A Red Hawk, MQ-25 Stingray, Joint Direct Attack Munition, Harpoon and Small Diameter Bomb. Additionally, the St. Louis Composite Center of Excellence manufactures composite parts for the Boeing 777X commercial aircraft. In 1948, Kinloch became the first town in Missouri to be incorporated by black residents. In the 1980s, Kinloch lost more than 1,000 homes when the city of St. Louis bought them as part of a noise abatement program for the planned expansion of St. Louis-Lambert International Airport. Kinloch's population declined from 4,455 in 1980 to 263 in 2020. Quote, "What we desperately need is sustained investment," said Bell, who grew up near Kinloch. "So I'm hopeful this is just the beginning of a much-needed partnership to get the city of Kinloch the help that it needs to get back to the once-thriving community," end quote. Rodney Krim, CEO and president of the St. Louis Economic Development Partnership, said the group became involved about 3 years ago in the cleanup of debris from illegal dumping in Kinloch. That also involved the hiring of a police officer to combat illegal dumping. Quote, "By clearing away the debris and demolishing 29 derelict buildings that have been eyesores, we start to get rid of all the problems, and then we can start planning for the jobs and investment going forward," Krim said. Prudy said she began in 2019 to press civic leaders to take action in Kinloch. She said the $1 million grant from Boeing was another sign of progress in that effort. St. Louis-based Boeing Defense, Space, and Security ranked as the largest manufacturer in the St. Louis region, with about 18,000 employees at three facilities in St. Louis County, St. Charles, and Muskoka, Illinois, according to Business Journal research published on April the 2nd. Investor bets $62 million on Wood River Film Studio to lure Hollywood. Article by Gloria Lloyd. In the mid-1990s, officials in the metro east city of Wood River, Illinois, set aside more than 100 acres near the Mississippi River for development. They called it EnviroTech Business Park and hoped it would attract environmentally friendly businesses. After 30 years, it is still mostly vacant. Then, Chris Brakewell looked at it and saw the perfect location for a film studio. Brakewell, a former St. Louis wealth manager turned entrepreneur, is in the process of developing those vacant acres into Hollywood River Studios, a $62 million film and television production complex he believes will position the St. Louis region as a new destination for Hollywood projects,
betting on newly built sound stages and Illinois' increasingly aggressive state film tax credits to draw interest from filmmakers. Illinois Governor J.B. Pritzker has backed the state's film tax credit as a job creation program, extending it for 13 years and expanding the ways filmmakers can bundle the tax credits, including bonuses for productions produced in places other than Chicago. Filmmakers can now receive a transferable tax credit for roughly 45% of the cost of a production, and possibly more, depending on location and qualifications. The program has no cap, which means production companies won't be battling over a limited pool of credits. The results so far? Film production spending hit a record high in Illinois last year, even as it declined in other states. Breakwell isn't new to the business. In 2011, he opened a film production studio in Pittsburgh, 31st Street Studios, but sold his interest in it last year to move to Illinois to start fresh, drawn by the state's more lucrative tax credit program. Hollywood River Studios, on a 100-acre campus just 20 miles northeast of St. Louis, will initially include about 140,000 square feet of studio space, anchored by 6 sound stages. It will be one of about 5 major film studios in Illinois, with 3 of those newly spurred by the film credit expansion. It will be the largest such Illinois facility outside Chicago, and Breakwell believes it will draw productions that would otherwise film somewhere else. He, quote, saw the expansion coming. He has Hollywood connections, and he saw an opportunity, end quote. Peter Hawley, a Chicago-based producer who serves as director of the Illinois Film Office, said of Breakwell, building permanent sound stages is a huge step toward creating a more stable film industry outside of Chicago, he said. Quote, I'm very much of a believer. If you build it, they will come, Hawley said. Hollywood River Studios will feature 4 20,000-square-foot stages and 1 40,000-square-foot stage designed for large-scale productions. Breakwell said the larger stage could accommodate major motion pictures, quote-unquote, like a Batman. The smaller stages are intended to attract television productions, which he expects to be the facility's primary customers. The site has room to expand if demand is there. A 10,000-square-foot soundstage is planned to support smaller local or independent productions, even when larger projects are underway. That flexibility is key to ensuring the studio can host a range of content at once. Quote, we want to be able to offer it all, Breakwell said. Construction is expected to begin later this year, with a goal of opening for production by fall 2027. Breakwell has financing for the $62 million project lined up, with some investors possibly still to be added to the tune of $1 million or $2 million, he said.
Brickwell declined to identify investors, but said his capital stack includes investor equity, bank financing, possibly with some union financing, he said. He's still exploring the possibility of grants or tax credits to add to that. The city of Wood River approved a tax increment financing package worth about $50 million over 20 years, Brakewell said, allowing the project's increased property tax revenue to be redirected to repay its bonds instead of being distributed to taxing bodies. The developers working with St. Louis-based construction company Impact Strategies on the project, with bids still to be submitted by interested general contractors. The site was selected in part because it already includes basic infrastructure, reducing some of the upfront cost. In the near term, Brakewell leased a 50,000-square-foot warehouse at America's Central Port in nearby Granite City that will serve as a temporary production base and equipment hub. Brakewell, who will relocate to the St. Louis area when the studio is up and running, is a native of Pittsburgh, but worked as a banker in St. Louis from 2002 to 2010. His primary clients were the St. Louis Rams and the NFL team's then owner, Georgia Frontier, and her family. Her son, film producer Chip Rosenblum, piqued Brakewell's interest in the film industry. The film production studio he founded in Pittsburgh, 31st Street Studios, has 8 sound stages that have hosted the production of dozens of movies and TV shows over 15 years, including The Fault in Our Stars and Netflix's Mindhunter. Its primary current production is the 5-year Paramount Plus TV series, Mayor of Kingston, which is in its final year of filming. As inflation and rising costs cut into the budgets of new productions, Pennsylvania's film tax credit became more of a hindrance to expansion than a benefit, Brakewell said. Pennsylvania places limits on the amount of film tax credits that it will issue in a year. Its program is also subject to renewal every year, which can be a deterrent, especially to TV producers that like to see multiple years of guaranteed tax credits before deciding where to film, Brakewell said. Illinois, by contrast, has one of the longest guaranteed tax credits running through 2039, and the Metro East was attractive to Brakewell because of how close it is to St. Louis. He looked across the Metro East before finding the vacant business park in Wood River. Brakewell is in preliminary talks with production officials about the possibility of filming in Wood River, but those types of discussions will ramp up once the opening date draws nearer. Drawing producers to a new market takes time, but can build momentum through word of mouth once initial projects are completed, he said. He had to build up the studio business in Pittsburgh the same way. Originally, when he talked to production officials about Pittsburgh, they thought it was all, quote-unquote, steel mills and smoke, not movie locations. Quote, "You have to just bring the producers out and the location scouts, the showrunners. Once they're there, they all talk and it gets back," Brakewell said. "I'm a firm believer. Build it and they will come.
if you build it in the right spot, end quote. Being so close to the many types of filming locations in both Illinois and Missouri could prove to be an advantage for the Wood River site, Breakwell said. He's in contact with St. Louis film officials, who agree that the region offers a wide range of filming locations that remain underutilized by the film industry. Missouri instituted a film tax credit program in 2024 that restarted production in the state, but is capped annually at $16 million. The Missouri credit is not as attractive for bigger productions because of its cap, though it has still succeeded in attracting movies and reality TV shows to film in the state. A film crew could potentially take advantage of both states' tax credits, receiving credit from Missouri for days filming in its state, and the same for Illinois. Quote, the architecture, the ability to shoot so many different areas from Forest Park to everything else, Breakwell said of St. Louis, Hollywood hasn't found it yet. End quote. Breakwell said he sees Hollywood River Studios and Illinois' tax credit as a way to try to bring some of that production back to the United States. Quote, we're probably at the bottom of the cycle where they've all left, he said of many movies and television shows, especially those backed by streaming services. Quote, when you can stay in the States and bring those productions back because you have a competitive tax incentive like Illinois, you'll start to see that, end quote. St. Louis proposes $15 million riverfront plan with a new dock, restaurants from Rams Settlement. Article by Eric Seemers. Tucked into a proposed spending plan for $230 million of the city's Rams Settlement Fund is $15 million to reconnect St. Louisans to the Mississippi River downtown through several initiatives, including a new riverboat dock at the Gateway Arch. The bill draft, which is yet to be introduced, would create a new riverfront fund that includes using the settlement money for a planning study of the downtown riverfront from Biddle Street to the north down to Shodo Avenue. Long-term deferred maintenance and new infrastructure to attract vendors there, among other uses. The idea behind the riverfront dock would be to create a safer and more convenient landing pad for riverboat cruise patrons while giving them a better first impression upon landing in St. Louis, said Ryan McClure, executive director of the Gateway Arch Park Foundation. The foundation has gathered riverfront stakeholders over the past year and a half to envision steps to improve engagement along the Mississippi. In addition to the daily cruises from the riverboats at Gateway Arch, owned and operated by Regional Transit Authority Bi-State Development, the arch also serves as a landing spot for the longer overnight Mississippi River cruise lines, including Viking River Cruises and American Cruise Lines, which carry passengers up the river from New Orleans to St. Paul, Minnesota. When those riverboats dock, quote, they put a ramp down on the cobblestone, and that's how folks disembark.
You're talking about folks with mobility issues that get off the boats. Older people using walkers, McClure said. That's not the welcome we want when folks come to St. Louis, end quote. More than just a dock, however, the bill outlines a more expansive riverfront destination. It calls for designing it to include restaurants, bars, and a quote-unquote water court, which McClure described as a spot within the dock where people could gather, as if the dock were designed as a square. The spending proposal also calls for a planning and design study of the riverfront from Shodo to Biddle, an area chosen because it was the same focal point of the City Arch River. The $382 million public-private partnership that overhauled the Gateway Arch and its grounds, along with Keener Plaza, part of the riverfront, and Luther Ely Smith Square. Such a plan would include investigating the reopening of Laclede's Landing, roadways, and the potential for a new gate system in the historic neighborhood. It also calls for exploring ways to connect the riverfront to downtown, and particularly Washington Avenue. Gretchen Minges, managing partner of Advantis Group, which redeveloped several buildings in Laclede's Landing into loft projects, said she was encouraged by the inclusion of the riverfront in the RAM spending proposal. Quote, "For decades, one of the biggest challenges has been connectivity. Reconnecting downtown to the riverfront and making the landing more accessible, active, and welcoming for residents and visitors alike. Studying roadway access, circulation, and gate operations is a reasonable part of a broader conversation about how we better activate the riverfront and support continued private investment in the area," end quote, she said via email on Thursday. Quote, "That said, these investments need to be strategic, transparent, and tied to a clear long-term vision. The landing has seen significant momentum in recent years, and public infrastructure improvements can help accelerate that progress if they are done thoughtfully and in partnership with property owners, businesses, residents, and stakeholders who are already invested in the district's success," end quote. The issue of riverfront development has for decades been a source of vexation for the St. Louis region. Beset with concerns over the river's history of flooding downtown and its volatile current, McClure said his foundation is leading discussions to answer the question of, quote unquote, what you can and can't do on the river. Quote, "That's a really important question. Why doesn't our riverfront look like Pittsburgh or Cincinnati or Louisville? Those are very different rivers than the Mississippi, especially in this stretch," McClure said. "There is likely more that we can do than we think we can do. Those are questions we need to be asking," end quote. For the past year and a half, a working group of riverfront stakeholders, including the Gateway Arch Park Foundation, Bi-State Development, Brian and Gretchen Minges, and Alderwoman Jamie Cox Antwi, among others,
has gathered to conceive of solutions to improve riverfront engagement. The spending plan outlined in the proposed bill includes, quote unquote, real things that we know can work down there and add vitality, McClure said. Quote, a lot has been happening in the background that leads to improvements that can be made with investments like this, which we will pair with private money to get big things done, end quote. Army Corps to demolish clubhouse in St. Louis County after finding radioactive contamination. Article by Hunter Bassler. For 13 years, Dawn Chapman and other St. Louis area moms have fought to uncover the full damage caused by radioactive contamination throughout the region. Their fight hasn't been in vain. As the U.S. Army Corps of Engineers announced Friday that they plan to demolish a structure in Hazelwood after the ground beneath it tested positive for radioactive waste. But as every positive test vindicates the Just Moms STL group, it also signals the need for further testing and worries of more contamination. The Corps plans to demolish the former clubhouse at the closed French Quarter apartment complex in Hazelwood, telling KSDK that the destruction was necessary for officials to access and remediate the contamination beneath the structure safely. Quote, we are following the data and taking the actions needed to advance remediation efforts along Coldwater Creek safely and effectively, end quote. St. Louis District Commander Colonel Andy Pannier said in a statement, quote, we will continue to prioritize the health and well-being of the community, guided by data-driven decisions, and keep the community informed throughout the process, end quote. The area around the complex has faced repeated flooding since Coldwater Creek's nuclear waste contamination in the 70s, which Chapman said brought the contaminated material from the creek onto land. Homes and other structures were then built on top of the contamination as development expanded in the area, including the now vacant French Quarter apartment complex. Chapman said she and other members of Just Moms STL have helped numerous people who previously lived at the complex apply for the Radiation Exposure Compensation Act, or RECA, which pays families who got sick or had family members die from being exposed to radiation from the U.S. nuclear weapons program. She commended the Corps for listening to the community and expanding testing to other areas, but is angry at the federal agencies that knew the risk of contamination in the region for decades and did nothing about it. Quote, there's nowhere else in the United States where something like this is happening in a residential area, Chapman said. This radioactive waste was already out and contaminating the whole area, and only now is it being looked for. This has had the chance to hurt this community for decades, end quote.
the North County Community Advisory Group, which was formed to remove radioactive waste from the St. Louis region and to advocate for North St. Louis County, holds monthly public meetings to educate and update the public on the latest contamination news from the region. They usually hold their meetings on the first Thursday of the month at the Blackjack Firehouse. People interested in getting involved can attend their next meeting on June the 4th at 6:30 p.m. The Corps' next quarterly public meeting on current and planned remediation activities under the formerly utilized site's Remedial Action Program, the FUSRAP, which handles contamination cleanup from the nation's early atomic energy and weapons programs, will be held May the 21st at the Florissant Municipal Court from 5 p.m. to 8 p.m. Former St. Alexius Hospital campus listed for sale as two developers eye healthcare redevelopment. Article by Kate Marjolovic. The former St. Alexius Hospital Jefferson campus has been listed for sale, and one of its owners says there is interest from two different developers in rebuilding on the site. The 9-acre campus at 3535 South Jefferson Avenue is owned by SA Hospital Real Estate Holdings, Jefferson LLC. A member of the property's ownership group, Jeffrey Alholm, said the property was listed for sale to cast a wide net for possible redevelopers and get a sense for its market value. The listing does not include a price. About half of the property, which has an outstanding property tax balance of over $211,700, is scheduled to be sold in a city land tax sale on Tuesday. Alholm said the taxes on those parcels will be paid before the land tax sale. A property can be removed from a land tax sale if its outstanding property tax balance is paid anytime prior to the sale. Alholm said two developers have expressed interest in redeveloping the site. He declined to identify the developers, but said one is local and another is from outside the area and would use the property as his organization's Midwest hub. Both developers have option agreements for the property, he said, though no purchase agreement have been made. He said both prospective redevelopments would be healthcare-oriented and preserve historic elements of the property. Alholm said the developments would serve, quote-unquote, different populations of need, but each plan includes housing and non-acute healthcare. The 9-acre property at 3501 South Jefferson Avenue in Gravois Park closed in 2023. No public asking price was included in the property's listing, but it has an appraised value of $1.16 million, including the adjacent vacant lots, according to city records. Alholm said the owners are aiming to sell it at a price that would cover the debt on the property. Quote, there's no profit going to be made. It's just trying to make people whole
whether that's right away or in some form of staged acquisition, end quote, Allholm said. Since its closure, the Jefferson campus has fallen into disrepair. The city cleared and secured the property in May 2024 after it was reported the site had become a haven for squatters and burglars. The site has three large buildings: the former hospital facility, medical offices, and the closed Lutheran School of Nursing. Seven adjacent vacant lots are included in the sale, six of which are zoned for industrial use and one zoned for multifamily use. The property is being represented by Michael Hahn of Circa Properties. The hospital is made up of two now closed campuses, the Jefferson campus near 3535 South Jefferson Avenue and a main campus at 3933 South Broadway in Dutchtown. The Jefferson campus, which dates back to the 1880s, was added to the National Register of Historic Places in 2021. SA Hospital Acquisition LLC purchased both campuses of the former St. Alexius Hospital out of bankruptcy for about $18 million in 2021. And renamed it South City Hospital shortly after. The hospital had been troubled for years prior to the sale. Both of its previous owners, AmeriCorps Health and Promise Healthcare, had declared bankruptcy. South City Hospital was placed in receivership in May 2023 after its owners were sued by St. Louis-based lender Twain Financial Partners, LLC. An entity tied to Twain Financial filed another lawsuit against SA Hospital in February 2025, seeking an unspecified sum it claims it is owed for a forbearance note the group defaulted on. That dispute is ongoing. Allholm said he is working on a plan to get the former main campus relicensed as a short-term hospital and have someone else take over the property. The Gravi Park Block Link Neighborhood Association and a number of local residents sued SA Hospital Acquisition Group, LLC, in August 2024. Seeking the title to the Jefferson campus property. The dispute is ongoing. Allholm said the owners of the hospital property have been, quote-unquote, actively engaged with the neighborhood association, which he said has interviewed one of the property's prospective developers so far. The Gravoy Park Block Link Neighborhood Association did not immediately respond to a request for comment. Big St. Louis commercial real estate firm adds a third office in new Midwest market. Article by Kate Marajolovic. Pace Properties has opened a new office in Omaha, Nebraska, expanding its presence in the Midwest. The St. Louis-based commercial real estate firm opened an office at 11422 Miracle Hills Drive, Suite 450 in Omaha. The new office serves Nebraska, Iowa, North Dakota, and South Dakota, with a focus on tenant and landlord representation for local and national clients, officials said in an April 28th press release.
Pace Properties provides a range of commercial real estate services, including tenant and landlord representation, property and project management, and investment sales. The St. Louis office of Avis and Young, a division of Pace, provides industrial and commercial real estate services. In St. Louis, Pace Properties is based at 1401 South Brentwood Boulevard in Brentwood, which is owned by an entity affiliated with Jim Onder of the Onder Law Personal Injury Law Firm. In addition to its new Omaha office, Pace also has an office in Overland Park, Kansas, in suburban Kansas City. Pace Properties serves Missouri, Kansas, Nebraska, North Dakota, South Dakota, Iowa, and southern to mid-Illinois. The 83-employee firm was founded in 1984. Pace is the St. Louis area's largest retail property management firm, based on 6.52 million local leasable retail square feet under management as of the first quarter this year. It's also among the region's largest commercial real estate firms, based on $197.36 million in local real estate transactions in 2024, according to the Business Journal research published in May 2025. Business increased at some of the city's biggest mixed-use developments last year, according to new data. Article by Kate Marisholovic. Sales in Ballpark Village last year grew nearly 30%, while business in Midtown City Foundry grew 7%, according to newly released data from the Missouri Department of Revenue. That data documents the amount of sales and use tax collected in each development's community improvement districts, CIDs, which are city-designated areas that typically have a slight additional tax used to fund improvements and safety within the district. The annual total of sales and use tax collected in the Ballpark Village CID rose 27.8% from $45.8 million in 2024 to $58.8 million, the largest increase of any of the St. Louis major CIDs. Mike LaMartina, president of Ballpark Village, the mixed-use development downtown surrounded by Busch Stadium, said in a statement that taxable sales in the development remaining steady demonstrates its ability to draw visitors beyond baseball. Attendance at St. Louis Cardinals home games reached record lows last year. Quote, "Baseball will always be a core part of our identity, but as a year-round destination and vibrant mixed-use neighborhood, we successfully attract visitors beyond game days, leveraging our mix of restaurants, events, offices, hotels, and residential spaces to sustain foot traffic spending," LaMartina said. About 5 million people visited Ballpark Village last year. LaMartina said Ballpark Village's long-term success will be linked to additional phases of development to expand it and, quote-unquote, the continued revitalization of downtown as a whole.
Ballpark Village's Baltimore-based developer, the Cordish Companies, is planning a $670 million redevelopment of the Millennium Hotel site. Cordish leaders have advocated for legislation that would resurrect the Missouri Downtown Economic Stimulus Act, the MODESA, an economic incentives program that was key to its Ballpark Village project. City Foundry in Midtown posted the next biggest increase in sales and use tax collections last year. Foot traffic in City Foundry was up 3.7% in the first quarter of this year when compared to the first quarter of 2025. Quote, "We're getting a lot of people who are coming to St. Louis that are coming to

0: Tuesday, expect sunshine with a high near 80. Tuesday night, look for clear skies with a low near 64. Wednesday, there is a slight chance of rain with a high near 67. Get your weather every hour right here on Mind's Eye Radio, your virtual newsstand. In Belleville and O'Fallon, it's sunny and 73 degrees. In Fairview Heights, it's sunny and 74 degrees.
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3: You're with Helen with the Talk and Information Center with readings from Wired. He couldn't land the job interview. Was AI to blame? Todd Feathers, source Wired. It was mid-October, peak leaf peeping season in Hanover, New Hampshire, and Chad Markey was on a rare break between clinical rotations during his last year of medical school. He should have been inhaling Green Mountain air and gossiping with his Dartmouth classmates about life after graduation. In a few months, they'd all be going their separate ways to start residency training at hospitals around the country. Instead, Markey was alone in his apartment, deep down a rabbit hole, preparing to go to war. He'd wake each morning, eat breakfast, open his laptop at the kitchen table, or settle into the tan armchair with the good back support and start coding. Some days, he wouldn't notice the sun had gone down until one of his roommates came home and asked why the lights weren't on. For days, Markey had been scrolling through a Discord group about medical residency, a font of crowdsourced knowledge where students report back to their peers on every stage of the application and selection process. He'd watch as other students, lots of them, posted about the interview invitations they'd received. Markey didn't have any interview offers, only outright rejections. That seemed not just odd, but wrong to the quiet-mannered 33-year-old from Houston, Texas, who speaks confidently about his accomplishments without bragging. He had good grades from an Ivy League medical school, author credits on articles in the Journal of the American Medical Association and The Lancet, a heart-wrenching personal statement, and glowing letters of recommendation. One professor wrote that they had never met a medical student who is more skillful, talented, and appropriately situated in his pursuit of the field of medicine than Chad. Markey combed through his application looking for a fatal flaw. He didn't find anything he thought would prompt a residency program director to toss an otherwise competitive application, so his suspicion turned to another culprit. He'd heard rumblings that some hospitals were using a free AI screening tool to help process applications, and that it had been displaying incorrect grades for some students. He began to wonder whether AI was responsible for his lack of interview offers. On the first page of his medical student performance evaluation, a comprehensive summary of his early career prepared by his school, Markey spotted language that he suspected might trigger an automated screening tool to downgrade his application. The MSPE stated that Markey had voluntarily taken three separate leaves of absence, totaling about 22 months, and had chosen to extend his third year of coursework over 2 years for personal reasons. That wasn't quite true. In 2021, Markey was diagnosed with ankylosing spondylitis, an autoimmune disease that affects the spine and could flare up to the point where he couldn't stand, much less do the intensive physical work expected of medical students during clinical rotation.

0: He was on track to graduate from medical school in 7 years rather than the typical four, but his absences had been unavoidable and medically necessary. This was explained in a narrative paragraph on the first page. Calling the absences voluntary, Markey felt might be interpreted as evidence that he had succumbed to the pressure of medical school and not been able to keep up with his studies. As the days went on, Markey said he felt increasingly afraid that his years of training would end in failure. "I crawled out of an effing black hole," he told Wired, referring to his diagnosis. "I could not walk for 6 months. I've come this far, and this is happening?" He was asking himself the same question that pops into minds of millions of other job seekers every day. Did an AI trash my application? Even recruiters will admit it's fair to wonder. The CEO of a hiring platform said last fall that his industry is in an AI doom loop. HR departments complain of a wave of AI-generated job applications, prompting the need for more AI filters. Applicants complain they're getting unfairly filtered out. Some fight AI with AI, filling their resumes and cover letters with buzzwords. "It feels very dystopian to me," one job seeker told researchers from Northeastern University. "My worthiness as a human and as an employee, as a worker, is based on my ability to filter myself through a series of automated gateways." Only a handful of states have regulated the use of AI screening tools to make hiring decisions. Laws in Illinois, New Jersey, and Colorado, not yet in effect, prohibit employers from using discriminatory tools, but mandate little in the way of transparency beyond requiring employers to notify applicants that AI is being used. California's regulations are more robust, requiring employers to regularly test their AI hiring tools for bias. But none of those rules empower an individual to understand how a particular AI hiring tool judged them, or whether it discriminated against them. So Markey went to work on an impossible task. He would spend the next 6 months writing emails, research papers, legal requests, and a constant stream of Python code trying to peer inside the AI screener. "It turned into obsession," Markey told Wired in February. "I don't think I've ever been this upset before in my life." Markey's first medical training came in high school when he sorted through the gallon Ziploc bag where his father kept his prescription medications, recorded the names, and went to the local community college library to research their purposes. His dad was bipolar and addicted to alcohol, a charismatic, unpredictable ball of energy capable of showing great love and causing great pain. One Christmas, which is also Markey's birthday, his father didn't show up because he'd been arrested for drunk driving. Another Christmas, Markey looked out the front window to find his truck being repossessed because his father had put it up as collateral for a payday loan. While Markey was away at college on Pell Grants, his family was forced to declare bankruptcy and lost their house. When he was 21, his father died. Markey can recall the moment he became interested in pursuing psychiatry. It was when his father explained why he started drinking so heavily. In manic periods, he would go days without sleeping, and the only thing that could force his eyes closed was a fifth of vodka. "It's just so sad to think if I said, hey, let's go to a psychiatrist and get a low-dose Seroquel prescription and just have you sleep and address some of your mania, like who knows what would happen." Markey had been preparing for a career on Wall Street, but after that conversation with his dad, he took a job in healthcare informatics and made plans to go to medical school. The summer before he started at Dartmouth in 2019, the stiffness he'd experienced in his back since he was a teenager, grew worse, and his pelvis began to feel like a cement block. By the end of his second year of school, Marky was laid flat by ankylosing spondylitis. He took a leave of absence, going from doctor to doctor, seeking treatments that would allow him to continue with school. During that same time, the COVID-19 pandemic was roiling the medical profession. Among myriad challenges, hospitals saw a massive increase in the number of applications for their residency programs. Prior to the pandemic, students typically had to travel to each hospital for interviews. When interviews went virtual, they could apply to dozens more programs than before. Marky applied to 82. That surge has made it harder for hospitals to sort through and prioritize applications. In 2023, the Association of American Medical Colleges, AAMC, announced a partnership with Thalamus, the maker of a screening tool for residency applications called Cortex. Starting in 2025, the tool would be free to use for residency programs. A handful of hospitals had already been working with Cortex, which displays application documents in an easily digestible dashboard and allows reviewers to search by keyword or filter applicants based on a wide variety of characteristics. Cortex also uses fine-tuned versions of OpenAI's generative models to standardize grades between schools with different practices. The AAMC partnership opened the door to broader adoption of the tool. According to Thalamus, about 1,500 residency programs around the country, or 30%, use Cortex to review applicants and make selection decisions during the 2025-2026 cycle. Issues emerged within weeks of the September 2025 deadline when hospitals started reviewing applications. The company issued a statement saying some residency programs had reported that Cortex was displaying inaccurate grades for some people. In places like Marky's Discord group, the applicants chattered. As Marky's anxiety about his lack of interviews was peaking, he got an exciting bit of news. A research abstract he'd submitted was accepted to be presented at the American Society of Hematology's upcoming annual meeting and simultaneously published in the journal Blood. What happened next deepened Marky's belief that AI systems, rather than humans, were responsible for his diminishing chances at getting into a residency program. Marky already had 10 publications in medical journals on his resume, but he began emailing his top-ranked residency programs to share the update about this latest accomplishment. "The shift in his fortunes was immediate," he said. Within an hour and 15 minutes of his first email to a residency program coordinator at one of the top psychiatry programs in the country, Marky received an exuberant response from the coordinator's boss. An interview offer followed less than an hour later, and they began to come in from Marky's other top choices, too. To Marky, it appeared to be the first time they were seeing an application that hadn't even come across their desk. "As he saw it at the time, I was getting rejections because they had already filled up the top 100 slots based on the top 100 candidates that appeared on the dashboard." Just a couple of days after Marky's epitome, on October 16, Thalamus published a follow-up blog post about the previously reported issues with Cortex. The company said it had indeed documented inaccuracies in grades displayed to residency programs, but only in 10 verified instances out of more than 4,000 customer inquiries. Cortex was now 99.3% accurate. Bellamy's later told Wired that the company received no additional reports of inaccuracies out of more than 12,000 inquiries. But at the time, a lack of clarity around how Cortex employed AI sparked forum posts and journal articles. Stephen Pletcher, a head and neck surgeon who oversees the otolaryngology residency program at the University of California San Francisco Hospital, told Wired he heard from a colleague at another institution that some of the grades Cortex was displaying were wildly inaccurate. Pletcher, who also conducts research into residency selection processes, wanted to investigate the platform himself. As a program director, when you hear, hey, we have this AI system for reviewing applications, you think, can I just get it to give me a list of applicants that I should interview? Pletcher told Wired, I had some concerns. I think as anyone would, if there's a new system for reviewing applications and it's presenting information inaccurately. At a national meeting of the Society of University Otolaryngologists in November, Pletcher sat down with a colleague and reviewed applications in Cortex. One of the system's primary functions is the AI-grade normalization tool. From what Pletcher was seeing, the grades displayed for a given applicant on those charts could change from minute to minute. Pletcher and four of his colleagues conducted a structured test and documented the errors they found. In January of this year, they published their results in the journal, The Laryngoscope, describing persistent errors in the thalamus cortex system with potential to negatively impact residency applicants and programs. Jason Remenick, the CEO of Thalamus, told Wired that many of the fears about Cortex expressed by students in medical schools in the 2025-2026 cycle were the result of misunderstandings about how the tool works. A lot of the community suddenly had access to this and were playing with the tool without really going through the buying process, he said. And I don't just mean the physical paying of money. I mean the exploratory process of understanding what the tool does. Remick told Wired that besides an email from Pletcher, Thalamus received no other complaints about the grades displayed for students changing from minute to minute. He said the error was caused by the user moving too quickly between grade distribution graphs, resulting in the display briefly getting stuck. This would not have affected any applicant's overall outcome in the residency selection process, Remenick said. Thalamus requested that the Laryngoscope retract the article. The journal, which did not respond to Wired's request for comment, has not done so. As the day approached when med students would learn where they'd match, Markey's own concerns about Cortex weren't going anywhere. In February, he reached out to Thalamus customer support to ask whether Cortex used information about leaves of absence to score candidates. Whether anything affects an automatic score or ordering depends on what that specific program has chosen to use for sorting/filtering, a Thalamus employee replied. Programs can use different workflows and criteria, and we don't want to imply that one field, like leave of absence type, is universally used as a scoring input everywhere. In a later statement to Wired, Thalamus offered a clarification about Cortex's use of AI. We understand that there is a large segment of our community understandably nervous about how quickly AI products are being rolled out and incorporated into every facet of society, including sensitive use cases like medical students applying to residency programs, the statement said. The company said its approach has been transparent and cautious, but that putting more emphasis on the limited AI tools would have been helpful to prevent misunderstandings about how AI was being used. According to Thalamus, not only is Cortex not a decision-making tool, it does not use AI to sort, filter, exclude, score, or rank applicants. Of course, Marky hadn't heard any of that from Thalamus. As match day approached, all he had to go on was the February email he'd received, which he interpreted as indicating that scoring was at work. He still sensed AI bias and wanted to ferret it out. Even for professional auditors with direct access to screening algorithms, it can be impossible to understand why an algorithm reached a particular conclusion, said Shea Brown, CEO of the auditing firm Bobble AI. When a system runs on an LLM, it naturally has a very opaque reasoning core at the center, and any kind of explainability about where it made a decision is hidden, he told Wired. The only way to test for discrimination is an aggregate. Does this tool, for example, give measurably lower scores to equally qualified candidates with disabilities? It can't be done casually based on a single person's application, Brown said. The best a person can do in a situation like Markey's, where he suspected an AI system was picking up on specific language in his MSPE, is to test how an application performs with and without that language. That's where Marky started. First, he ran three versions of his MSPE with slightly different language through a suite of AI fairness and bias testing tools that the AAMC recommends. The results indicated that a natural language processing algorithm might access a sentence describing a leave of absence for personal reasons differently than a sentence that specified the leave was for a medical condition. But Marky didn't like that the sample size was small and the tests lacked context. Next, he ran two versions of MSPE leave of absence language through Vadar, an open source natural language processing model that assigns emotional sentiment values to words and phrases, and found that a medically accurate description of his leaves of absence received a more positive sentiment score than the personal reasons language in his MSPE. He then used Python to create a synthetic data set of 6,000 residency applicants. Each one was assigned test scores, grades, a count of how many publications they had on their resume, and a numeric rankings for how strong their letters of recommendation were and how well-suited they were for academic research. Marky then divided them into two cohorts, one with sentiment analysis scores reflecting the leave of absence language in his MSPE, and the other with scores reflecting medically accurate language. The two groups were equally qualified in terms of grades, test scores, and other characteristics. But when Marky ran the synthetic applicants through a logistic regression model trained to select the top 12% of applicants, those from the cohort with medically accurate MSPE language were 66% more likely to make the cut. Still, like his first test, this only shed light on how a generic algorithm might assess this application. Marky wanted to understand Thalamus's tools. He tracked down the patent for an AI residency application screener built by the company Medicratic. Thalamus acquired Medicratic in 2025. Patients described what a system may do, not necessarily what it does do, but it was the clearest explanation Marky could find of what might be happening inside the black box. With the help of GitHub, Copilot, and eventually Anthropic's newly released Claude Code 2 tool, Marky began to reverse engineer the system described in the Medicratic patent, mirroring the data pipeline and using the same open source modules when he could. When necessary, he substituted Claude Code's advice and his own research. For example, before the system described in the patent can score applications, a residency program must indicate which characteristics, such as academic performance, professionalism, or leadership, it values most. Markey reviewed published research on residency selection and surveys of residency directors to determine how to weight those features. Markey finished his system a few weeks before match day, March 20. He thought its outline and general features approximated how a tool like the one described in the Medicratic patent might process the same inputs. After more than 4 months dissecting various algorithms, it was the best he could do. Once again, when he ran different versions of his MSPE language through the system, there were starkly different results. Changing the wording about his leave of absence from personal reasons to a medically accurate description resulted in a significantly higher score. That month, Markey sent Thalamus a data access request under the New Hampshire Privacy Act, asking for all the personal data the company held about him. That included a comprehensive accounting of every document and data point that was input into Thalamus' systems about him, every preference perimeter, weight, and scoring configuration applied to his application by residency programs, every score, attribute rating, and sentiment analysis calculated by Thalamus based on that data, and explanations of whether and how his data was processed to mitigate bias. Under the New Hampshire Privacy Act, the company had 45 days to respond. Wired contacted all of the residency programs Markey applied to and asked about their use of Cortex. Most didn't respond or declined to comment. Five programs replied that they hadn't used the tool. Yale New Haven Health told Wired that its residency programs tried Cortex but stopped using it. A spokesperson declined to comment further. Two residency programs at Dartmouth Hitchcock Medical Center used Cortex to filter applications before program directors reviewed them, said to Neil Doyle, manager of graduate medical education programs. But most of the hospital staff preferred to use their own screening methods. Jeremy Walter, director of media relations at Temple Health, said one of the hospital's 59 residency programs used Cortex primarily to view applications during manual screening, and overall, we did not find the AI information very reliable. He declined to elaborate. According to Thalamus, multiple programs at Temple used Cortex during the recent selection cycle. As with any new functionality, especially when introduced at scale, experiences can vary based on how features are used and interpreted, the company said. Kerry Roberts, who oversees graduate medical examination at Tufts Medical Center, told Wired in an email that many of the school's residency programs tried Cortex for the first time last fall, using it to screen out any applications that were incomplete or failed to meet minimum requirements. There were some significant errors in the algorithm that incorporated data from the MSPE, leading to wrong grade assignments, Roberts wrote. This was not exclusive to our organization and was raised to the Thalamus team in real time by our dean's team. Thalamus told Wired that a very small number of identified discrepancies were investigated and corrected promptly, and that in some of these cases, what was initially perceived as an inaccuracy was confirmed to be consistent with the source materials. After Markey began cold emailing program coordinators, he received interview offers from 10 institutions, including some of the most prestigious hospitals in the country. Ultimately, he matched at Columbia University's psychiatry program at New York Presbyterian Hospital, where he will begin his residency in July. 3 days after he got matched, Markey received a response from Thalamus to his data access request. The company's chief of staff, Michelle Lee, wrote that none of the programs he had applied to had used a meritocratic tool that Markey had been attempting to reverse engineer. Cortex itself didn't use the sentiment scoring methodology described in the patent. Remenick, Thalamus's CEO, confirmed to Wired that during the 2025-2026 cycle, Cortex did not algorithmically score or rank applicants. The tool primarily used AI for grade normalization and to display a badge indicating whether an applicant is interested in academic research, he said. However, Thalamus plans to pilot an AI screener that will allow residency programs to create candidate profiles and then access how well applicants match those profiles, Remenick said. During the pilot, applicants will have to opt in to the screening. Even after matching at Columbia and receiving a letter from Thalamus denying his suspicions about his own applications, Markey said he doesn't regret the months he devoted to unpacking screening tools. I'm very grateful for where I've gotten, so when things threaten that, I want to make sure I'm responding correctly, he said. In fact, he has continued his investigation of how large language models pick up on semantic signals in job application material and embed them down the pipeline into decisions of recommendations. There is proof, even in the world of AI hiring tools, that some form of due process, however imperfect, can be built and regulated into these systems. One of the most popular applications of AI in human resources is to conduct background checks. Companies like CheckR automate the process for millions of applications monthly, comparing candidate names against public records for any evidence of disqualifying criminal activity. A lot of the time, these systems make mistakes that cost people jobs. But background check companies, whether they use humans or AI, are subject to provisions in the Federal Fair Credit Reporting Act that require them to share the results of a background check with the job candidate upon request, conduct an investigation if the accuracy of the background check is disputed, and send the job candidate the written results of that investigation. Candidates can win or settle individual and class action lawsuits against background check companies that provide inaccurate reports. It's a system with many of its own problems, but it at least offers individual job seekers an option other than screaming helplessly into the void. Not everyone should need to be an Ivy League medical student with a background in informatics and coding and a massive axe to grind. A dark money campaign is paying influencers to frame Chinese AI as a threat. Taylor Lorenz, source Wired. In an Instagram video posted on April 1, lifestyle influencer Melissa Strahl poses outdoors before an American flag as soft instrumental music plays. AI lets me focus on what matters most, she tells her 1.4 million followers. We need to invest in American-made AI to ensure America leads the way in innovation and job creation. Strahl labeled the post an advertisement, but she didn't disclose what organization had paid for it. It turns out the funding came from Build American AI, a dark money group tied to Leading the Future, a $100 million super PAC supported by, and in some cases directly funded by, tech figures affiliated with companies like OpenAI and Palantir. A clear-eyed, unbiased view of the biggest tech news coming out of China. The video is part of a coordinated influence campaign that Build American AI is funding, which is being rolled out on social media in two phases. The first focused on working with lifestyle influencers like Strahl, who did not respond to a request for comment to promote the U.S. artificial intelligence industry and American innovation. But the second and current phase of the campaign is all about China. Marketing agencies are pitching influencers deals such as $5,000 per TikTok video to amplify Build American AI's messaging about how China's technological rise should be seen as a threat. The goal, according to a staffer from SM4, the influencer marketing agency running the campaign on behalf of Build American AI, is to subtly shift public debate by framing China's AI advancement as a serious risk to the safety and well-being of Americans. They want to push to mention China and America and why beating China is so important, says the staffer. Sample messaging provided by Build American AI to content creators includes lines like, "I just learned that China is trying really hard to beat the U.S. in AI. If they do, it could mean that China gets personal data from me and my kids and take jobs that should be here in the U.S. In the AI innovation race, I'm team at USA." Wired first learned about the campaign after this article's author was invited by SM4 to participate. The details were later confirmed by several other content creators who received similar outreach. Josh Murphy, an ecologist with over 130,000 followers on Instagram, who says he did not respond to SM4's offer, explains that while he's not necessarily against AI, combining generic praise for the technology with aggressive anti-China messaging felt off to him. AI can absolutely be utilized for the betterment of humanity, Murphy says, but this unregulated industry that we have right now, where it's just wacky tech bros that are pursuing greed at the expense of everything else, is just not what it's supposed to be. The United States has an opportunity to remain the global leader in AI innovation, and we're taking that message to the broadest possible audience through an all-of-the-above communication strategy. Jesse Hunt, a spokesperson representing Leading the Future, said of the campaign, "Dark money doomer groups have spent millions spreading misinformation to the American public, and we won't let it go unchallenged. We'll continue to highlight AI's economic benefits, counter false narratives, and build the coalition needed to advance a national regulatory framework using every tool at our disposal." Supporters of Leading the Future include OpenAI president and co-founder Craig Brockman, venture capitalist and Palantir co-founder Joe Lonsdale, venture capital firm Andreessen Horowitz, and AI company Perplexity, according to the PAC. Leading the Future says it has received $140 million in total contributions and commitments, with $51 million available to spend to push its pro-AI agenda as of April. The news site Notus called the group a massive political war chest for the AI industry. An OpenAI spokesperson says that OpenAI has no corporate affiliation with Leading the Future or Build American AI and has not provided funding or any other support to them. A spokesperson for Palantir says the company has also not contributed to either group. Perplexity declined to comment. Andreessen Horowitz did not respond to a request for comment. Information wars. Leading the Future is trying to steer AI policy in the industry's favor at a potentially pivotal moment. AI is shaping up to be a key issue in the 2026 midterms, and groups advocating for the industry are spending heavily to push back on growing public concerns about issues like data centers, energy use, and potential job displacement. Just this week, U.S. Senator Bernie Sanders promoted the claim that AI could pose an existential threat to humanity. Build American AI is trying to combat negative narratives about the technology by working with influencers on the platforms where Americans increasingly learn about current events. 53% of U.S. adults say they get at least some of their news from social media, and 38% of people aged 18 to 29 report regularly consuming news from influencers, according to recent polling by Pew Research Center. But influencers are not bound by journalistic ethical standards, and many do not always disclose who is funding their work. Well-funded super PACs and dark money groups have capitalized on that reality by funneling cash into influencer marketing agencies that pay content creators to promote specific narratives. As a result, many people scrolling their social feeds are likely unaware that they're absorbing political messaging from corporate interests. Consumers don't know when the information they're receiving is paid for, says Jamie Cohen, associate professor of media studies at Queens College, CUNY. These influencers are accepting undisclosed money from the AI industry. They're promoting the messaging of specific companies, and the public has no idea. It is extremely corrosive to democracy. A slew of high-profile lifestyle influencers across TikTok and Instagram have taken part in phase one of Build American AI's influence campaign, according to a list of example posts shared by the staffer from SM4. In early April, for example, Megan Link, a family and kids sports influencer, posted an Instagram video explaining how AI helps her stay organized. AI is changing everything, and it's important we keep building it here in the U.S., she says in the voiceover. Around the same time, Uchi Madsen, another motherhood influencer based in Virginia, posted a video telling her 412,000 Instagram followers that she thinks it's important we invest in American AI so America leads the way in AI innovation and job creation. Both influencers labeled the posts as advertisements, but did not disclose who the advertisements were for or that they had been paid for as part of a campaign for Build American AI. Link and Madsen did not respond to requests for comment from Wired. According to a briefing document that Build American AI provided to influencers, the organization is now seeking to extend beyond left-leaning female lifestyle and family content creators to focus on left-leaning influencers who are political commentators, business/tech leaders, and male lifestyle influencers. The SM4 staffer claims that their agency is tasked with recruiting left-wing content creators, while a partner agency is focused on recruiting right-wing talent. On a call, the staffer said they were seeking influencers who could speak explicitly about China and the need to protect Americans in the AI race. The briefing document instructs prospective content creators to discuss the importance of American AI while doing other activities such as making breakfast for the kids. The rhetoric provided to influencers echoes longstanding talking points from companies like OpenAI and Palantir, which have pointed to China's AI advances as a reason to boost U.S. AI investment and resist tighter domestic regulations on the technology. We are going to be the dominant player, or China is going to be the dominant player, and there would just be very different rules depending on who wins, Palantir CEO Alex Karp said on the Axios show in November. I'm worried about China, Sam Altman, the CEO of OpenAI, told a group of reporters last year. Tech companies and their executives have also repeatedly argued that advancing American AI is essential to safeguarding democracy. When people are worried about surveillance, of course, there are huge dangers there, Karp said last year on the Axios show. But you know, you will have far fewer rights if America's not in the lead. In a blog post outlining the company's views on national security, OpenAI said it believes democracies should continue to take the lead in AI development, guided by values like freedom, fairness, and respect for human rights. But Cohen points out that attempting to warp the information ecosystem by spreading undisclosed political messaging is not exactly in line with upholding democratic ideals. A partnership label or hashtag ad is not enough to explain what the agenda is behind the information these influencers are presenting, he says. They're not disclosing the agenda underneath it. This is literally propaganda. The influencer campaign is one of a number of efforts funded by Build American AI designed to shape public discourse about the technology. The organization has also been running advertisements on X with messaging such as AI leadership is national security overlaid atop an American flag. The U.S. must lead or our adversaries will. The next articles come from the May-June 2026 issue of Wired Magazine. The War Machine, ICE is watching you. The search for Gaza's missing AI on the offense. The big interview, Tariq Mansour is betting, not gambling, on the future. The co-founder and CEO of Kashi believes prediction markets don't just make people money, they also help society. By Stephen Levy. If you pick Seattle to win Super Bowl 20 or LX, there were multiple means to turn your hunch into cash. You could place a wager on a betting site like DraftKings. Or you might risk the same amount of money by taking a position in the prediction market known as Kashi. In both cases, you would have been rewarded. But according to Tariq Mansour, Kashi's CEO, those two acts are completely different. Kashi is not a gambling site, Mansour says. It's a marketplace, one regulated by the Commodity Futures Trading Commission. It's also a startup in securing that regulatory approval might be its most impressive innovation. Kashi is allowed to operate in all 50 states, 20 more than allow online sports betting, and it offers markets not only on sports and election results, but also on a dog's breakfast of events, including tomorrow's temperature in Philadelphia, Taylor Swift's wedding date, and whether Elon Musk would start a blue sky account before 2027. One might note that some of these categories are, well, prone to manipulation by inside players. This hasn't stopped Kashi's growth, which has skyrocketed since it officially opened election markets in October 2024. The company has opened thousands of markets, handles over $1 billion in trades every week, and was most recently valued at $11 billion. No surprise that Kashi is the Arabic word for everything. 19 states, meanwhile, have filed suit against Kashi, challenging the claim that its operations aren't gambling and don't fall under their betting laws. All of this is quite a jump for Mansour, a self-described math kid with mild OCD, who was born in California, grew up in Lebanon, and met his co-founder, Brazilian-born Luna Lopez Lara, at MIT. Though the decision to labor through regulatory hoops before launch was risky, it paid off better than any bet made on Kashi. Mansour also insists Kashi provides a social good, one that unearths better information more than it builds a financial juggernaut. One need not risk money in its event contracts to observe how quickly the wisdom of the Kashiverse can access the likelihood of a given outcome. Kashi's marketplace beat the polls in predicting both Donald Trump's reelection and Zohran Mamdani's primary win in the New York City mayoral race. On the other hand, Mansour admits that the Kashi market on the next Pope gave Leo XIV a meager chance of generating white smoke. When I met Mansour at Kashi's headquarters in Lower Manhattan, I found him engagingly combative. 4 years of dealing with regulators and filing lawsuits honed his skills as a verbal warrior, facing down critics who claim he's turning reality into a betting parlor only sharpened those skills. Mansour enthusiastically took on the challenge of convincing me that a Kashi Super Bowl position is not the same thing at all, no sir, as a straight bet from FanDuel. Putting down money on what song Bad Bunny would sing first at halftime, he argues, is no different than buying Tesla stock or life insurance. Kelsey will have to set the market on whether or not he persuaded me. I can't predict the future. This interview has been edited and condensed for clarity. Stephen Levy, what led you, a kid from Lebanon, to start a prediction market? Tarek Mansour, one of the defining characteristics of Lebanon is that there's a lot of uncertainty. There was much more certainty in math than in the outside world. My obsession was to get into MIT. A lot of people there were going into finance, which is a very good application of math. So in 2016, I went to work at Goldman. That was my first time coming in touch with the idea of prediction markets. The vast majority of the demand that summer was, will Brexit happen or not? When Brexit came, it was a massive shock. It completely destabilized markets. So I asked, what if people could price these simple questions about the future? I'm old enough to remember when it was shocking to compare Wall Street to a better parlor. Now it's taken for granted that valuations are different from profits and losses and are more like speculations on price itself. Kashi is like an uncut version of that, one based on pure speculation. Do you think pricing Brexit and knowing whether Brexit is going to happen or not is useful? Why put a price on whether Brexit happens? Why not actually invest or go short on the actual stocks? I completely disagree with that premise. People that had to immigrate from Britain or into Britain because Brexit happened would have really benefited from having that forecast. The idea that what's going to happen in the world only matters because of how it impacts stock prices is a bit bizarre to me. You're the one who's saying you get clarity through a market. It's actually the only way to get clarity. Yes, you can research a company and figure out where the stock of Apple is going to go. You can research where commodity prices are going to go, and you can research what the weather is going to be tomorrow. All financial markets have speculation. There are people that may not do as much research as others, but do it because they find it interesting or fun. But you're extending this beyond financial results. Yes, you are risking money to make money on something you don't control. That is the definition of a bet. Could you use the word bet to bet on the stock market? Probably, but we regulate gambling bets differently. Gambling is tied to something artificially created for the purpose of entertainment, like rolling dice. We're not talking about dice rolls. We're talking about speculating on the Super Bowl. That's gambling. Sports is an event that exists whether or not there's going to be trading on it. With gambling, the company is the house. Its revenues are equal to the customer's losses. But in the financial market, there is no house. Kalshi takes a fee, and the outcomes events don't affect its revenues. No matter what mechanism, there's still a bet made. Maybe you are offering a better deal. As far as the customer is concerned, it's as if your casino is offering better odds. Better prices is a good thing for society. Our customers are more sharp. They love doing analysis on the economy, and they like the idea that on Kashi you have to be smarter than your neighbor. You're not smarter than some sort of system that's stacked against you. How are you going to beat the large hedge funds today on trading stocks? And the answer is you probably won't. On Kashi, there's a level playing field. If you have studied a lot about things like inflation or COVID or culture or Taylor Swift or sports, you have an advantage. Gamblers also think research gives them an edge. People in Kashi are risking real money, and that can have financial consequences. The CFTC has an extremely comprehensive customer protection regime, and it has existed for decades. You see fewer issues with those markets, even though they're inherently riskier than what you see in sports betting. It's easy to criticize Kashi because we're growing so fast, but we started in 2018 and didn't launch until 4 years later because we wanted to get regulated up front. It's like you hacked a system to get regulated. Hacked? That seems like we did something wrong. Are we getting punished now for going regulated? I don't use the word in the pejorative sense. I wrote a book about good hackers. We, as 22-year-old co-founders, said we want to do things right. We wanted to make it safe and do it responsibly because we wanted to do it for the long term. Coverage of Kashi misses that because all of our competitors didn't do any of that. Donald Trump Jr. Is a paid Kashi advisor. Why did you hire him when he's not only an advisor to your key competitor, Polymarket, but an investor as well? Yes, he's an investor in Polymarket, and that's a testament that he's a pro-prediction markets person. He was very clear up front that he had unequivocally zero involvement in regulatory or government actions involving Kashi. What about markets where the outcome is known, but only by a few people? For instance, you could bet on who's winning the 50th season of Survival. That's already in the can. Would you be able to identify if someone tells their cousin who the winner is and that person goes to Kashi? If people felt like the system was rigged, they would stop trading. We have the same rules as the stock market. If you commit inside trading on Kashi, you're committing a federal crime. Some worry it promotes the idea that each event is an opportunity to bet. If people want to use Kashi, we're providing a way to use it safely and responsibly. If they don't, then great. Who are we to decide? You seem to want many people on Kashi. You don't innovate by retracting. I have a hard time with this notion that we are forcing this thing onto people. You do know that some people think the phenomenon is toxic, don't you? You should always have some degree of dissent, and people should be free to have their opinions. They make it feel like I'm walking around America with candy and saying, hey, 45-year-old kids, come to Kashi. Maybe they're free to pick up some cigarettes, too? I don't know what this has to do with cigarettes. I don't smoke. I don't really drink. I trade, which is very different. I can't trade on Kashi, unfortunately. Do you make virtual trades in your head? I try not to, but I do look at the markets a lot. If you talk to our heavy users, you see their mental model of the world is honestly kind of amazing. They have found an exercise that is intellectually stimulating, that gets them more calibrated and objective about their views about the world, where the conversation is more like mathematics. It makes things less subjective and more objective. It depolarizes the conversation, and it helps us get to more truth. In a society where truth is under attack, you say you're bringing truth to the world. Yes, the belief here is that the markets don't lie like people do. When people put money on the line, they stop lying. It's amazing.
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2: Good evening. This evening, expect clear skies. Tonight, expect clear skies with a low near 63. Tuesday, expect sunshine with a high near 80. Tuesday night, look for clear skies with a low near 64. Wednesday, there is a slight chance of rain with a high near 67. Get your weather every hour right here on Mind's Eye Radio, your virtual newsstand. In Belleville and O'Fallon, it's sunny and 73 degrees. In Fairview Heights, it's sunny and 74 degrees.
3: Did you ever watch a child pick the marshmallow treats out of a bowl of cereal? Parents call that picky eating. But humans aren't the only animals who filter their food. Today, you'll meet a picky eater from our ocean world. When your toddler filters her food, the slow, deliberate separation into good and gross takes place right before your eyes. Oysters also have an amazing ability to separate tiny food particles from the less desirable stuff. But to find out exactly how oysters do this trick, scientists had to use a special camera, one that doctors use for delicate surgery. To get a close-up view of oysters eating, scientists used a video endoscope, a camera with fiber optic cables. They found that everything happens at the oyster's mantle, the tissue at the edge of the shell. Oysters sift through microscopic particles with tiny hairs called cilia. The inedible debris gets tossed away. But when oysters find tasty

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2: Greetings, folks. This is Monica Hatch with Mind's Eye Radio and the Sunday New York Times Magazine from May 10, Mother's Day. And a happy Mother's Day to all. This was the longevity issue, and so on the front cover we have, "Do We Have to Grow Old?" And there's a photograph of a dog wearing glasses and a hat that reminds me of Minnie Pearl, and then some kind of an outfit of clothing. The dog is all dressed up like an old woman, apparently. And I think there's an article in there about doing lots for your dogs to give them longevity. But we'll begin with the main one, which is longevity science is overhyped. But this research really could change humanity. A new therapy has the potential to cure hundreds of diseases and even reverse aging, by Susan Dominus. And the photograph here is of a sweet little, it's a black and white series of photos, and they're embedded in concentric circles. The middle one is a very young child with bright eyes, looks about 3 or 4, and then it gradually gets older and older until the outer area is a wizened old man with white whiskers and white wiry hair, and obviously quite elderly. Let's begin. Why are babies born young? The most natural phenomenon on Earth is actually hard to explain, at least on a cellular level. Consider the problem. The components of conception are old. When a woman gets pregnant, she has been carrying her egg cells since birth. The sperm that joins with the egg to form a zygote might have been just a few months in the making, but it inherits markers of age from the man who produced it. It only follows that the zygote would also show signs of age. And at first it does. But then a mysterious metamorphosis begins. The cells of the zygote begin to reverse that damage, shaking off the metaphorical dust that the parents accumulated on their DNA. After 2 weeks, the cells of the embryo are back to a kind of ground zero of youth. Only then are they as young as they will ever be. To understand this process, which was discovered only recently and is known as natural rejuvenation, is to contemplate a mind-bending truth. We don't start out young. We work our way back to it. Many scientists now believe that mastering cellular rejuvenation may be the key to transforming how long and how well we live. Some hope that they might eventually be able to harness the process to cure hundreds of diseases, extend life by decades, and even fend off aging entirely. Over the past 20 years, they have learned how to trigger rejuvenation in the lab, achieving a series of breakthroughs that have made that future feel tantalizingly close. Scientists have taken skin cells from 90-year-olds and restored them to youth in a Petri dish. They have rejuvenated diseased mice, turning their gray hair back to black and strengthening their muscles. They have taken failing kidneys out of rats, rejuvenated them in a lab, and successfully reimplanted them. They are now moving on to pigs. In March, the first safety trials to test rejuvenation therapy on humans began with an attempt to reverse disease in the eyes and cure glaucoma. Rejuvenation is one of the newest and most promising developments in longevity research, a field that began in earnest in 1993 when a scientist at the University of California, San Francisco, proved that she could double the lifespan of a roundworm simply by tweaking a single gene. Since then, research devoted to how we age has exploded, developing alongside a booming longevity industry led by entrepreneurs and even some scientists pushing unproven peptides, supplements, laser therapies, electric suits, collagen powders, cryotherapies, and blood infusions. Today, anti-aging products and treatments that claim to extend youth are part of an estimated $2 trillion global wellness industry. Fueling this industry are some of the wealthiest men in the world, who are trying to finance their way to longer life, either by biohacking their own health or pouring money into the research. Major figures in Silicon Valley, including Peter Thiel, Larry Ellison, and Sam

0: Sam Altman, have collectively invested billions in biotech companies and research centers devoted to slowing the aging process. Rejuvenation sounds just as sci-fi as any of the ideas coming out of the longevity field. And yet, there's widespread agreement among scientists that the research has extraordinary potential. The most vehement disagreements are not over whether cellular aging can be reversed, but how far scientists can push it. Will it work in humans? Will its use be limited to targeted interventions that cure specific diseases? Or could it ever be safe enough to enable full-body rejuvenation, to help humans look and feel younger, or to stop them from aging in the first place? Some of the answers to those questions are likely to come from Altos Labs, a secretive biotech company reportedly backed by Jeff Bezos and the investor Yuri Milner. With $3 billion in investment at its founding in 2022, Altos is thought to have been the single largest biotech startup launch. A would-be Manhattan project for longevity science, Altos is responsible for one of the biggest migrations of academics to industry in recent years, luring marquee names in the field with million-dollar salaries and the promise of near unlimited funding. Among its competitors, Altos has earned a reputation as a black box. They don't share what they do, one researcher told me. Its scientists rarely publish papers, and they don't speak to journalists about their work. That is, until this March, when I was invited inside. And now we have another photograph like that first one I described, only this time it's a female with a lot of wrinkles on her face and white hair. But we can only see just the ring because there are three other faces inside that. Altos' main campus is in Redwood City, California, just north of Palo Alto. But much of its work on rejuvenation takes place in San Diego under the direction of Juan Carlos Izpucia Belmonte. A scientist of great interest among his peers, Izpucia Belmonte set off an ethical debate in 2019 when he worked with scientists in China to create what's known as a chimera. In this case, they made embryos that were part monkey, part human. Parentheses, they destroyed any that survived after 20 days. Last year at a conference in Boston, so many scientists went to hear him speak that the police were called in to manage the jostling overflow. Raised in poverty in Spain, where he briefly played professional soccer, Izpucia Belmonte is still a dramatic presence at age 65, tall with a striking bald head and a tendency to speak almost in a whisper. His air was casual as he led me on a tour of the light-infused San Diego labs, but the energy of the young researchers we stopped to talk to was nervous, as if their high school principal, who happened to be Albert Einstein, had popped by to listen to their science fair presentation. At one station, I saw, rolling around in a Petri dish, several organoids, tiny organic models the size of a grain of rice that contain the key elements of, say, a human heart. It actually beats. Altos is also using artificial intelligence to create a, quote, virtual cell, which would allow for exponentially more experiments that could be done in the lab, than could be done in the lab. Izpucia Belmonte published his most important work in 2016, when he stunned his colleagues by finding a way to rejuvenate genetically diseased mice, extending their lives by 30%. If it is news to you that a scientist you never heard of found a way to reverse aging in mice, you might be wondering why. I have a theory, which is the impenetrable name of the procedure he invented. Partial epigenetic reprogramming. It sounds like something that might require a call to tech support or mastery of a new remote control. But it describes a fascinating process that's so easy to grasp that some of his colleagues eventually wondered why they didn't think of it themselves. Izpucia Belmonte figured out how to precisely manipulate the mice's epigenetics, the term for the tiny clusters of molecules that sit on our DNA and give it instructions about which genes to turn on and off. They tell cells how to specialize, to decide whether they should become heart, lung, or skin cells. and how to function well in their dedicated role. Although our DNA stays stable, these epigenetic molecules change with our exposure to the world, to sun, food, stress, even loneliness. Over time, some of them start to attach where they shouldn't, and others lose their tight connection to the DNA, making it harder for our cells to read their instructions. When that happens, according to one theory, aging follows and our health suffers. When Ispisua Belmonte had his breakthrough in mice, he was building on earlier research that had found a way to reset those epigenetic markers. In 2006, a scientist in Japan named Shinya Yamanaka identified four unusual genes that are active in early embryonic development. He introduced them into the skin cells of older mice in a petri dish and watched and waited. Over the course of 2 weeks, the skin cells transformed, becoming something close to embryonic stem cells. It was as if they were moving backward through time toward their infancy. "It's a bit like learning how to turn lead into gold," a competing scientist told the Associated Press. The discovery of the power of these four genes, now known as the Yamanaka factors, won the Nobel Prize in 2012. But it wasn't obvious at the time that they would be crucial for longevity research. As important as the work was, scientists recognized that applying those factors to humans could be risky. "Nobody wants to be a blob of stem cells," says Eric Verdin, head of the Buck Institute for Research on Aging. The first effort to treat mice with the Yamanaka factors resulted in biological disaster. In a 2012 experiment at a cancer research center in Spain, the mice's organs failed as their cells started dividing uncontrollably and forming teratomas. That is, tumors made of bits of tissues like hair, teeth, and skin. "To me, the Yamanaka factors are not realistic for use in a clinic," one of the lead authors of that study told MIT Technology Review in 2021. "The cancer risks were too high." Ispisua Belmonte disagreed. He had spent 30 years at the Salk Institute for Biological Studies, an esteemed research nonprofit in San Diego, exploring how tissues and organs form as the embryo develops. Now he wondered if his research team could find a way to fine-tune the rejuvenation process, to partially rewind the epigenetics so that cells could recapture their youthful resilience without losing their identity and ability to function. Rather than return the cell to infancy, figuratively speaking, maybe he could take it back to its glory days as a teenager. Just as cancer treatments give patients time to recover from the toxicity of chemotherapy, Ispisua Belmonte's approach entailed exposing the mice to the Yamanaka factors intermittently, cycling them on for 2 days, then off for five. By the end of the treatment, the mice looked so drastically different that some of the lab techs assumed that they had been replaced. Once feeble, they became energetic, their fur thicker and darker, their hearts stronger. "Our study shows that aging may not have to proceed in one single direction," he told reporters after he published his work in Cell in 2016. "It has plasticity, and with careful modulation, aging might be reversed," he said. That paper, now considered one of the most important of the decade, was initially rejected by several journals. The objection was not, "This is wrong," but, "This cannot be true," Ispisua Belmonte said. He understood the hesitation. He too felt incredulous when he first grasped that the mice had lost the human equivalent of 20 years of aging. He compared how he felt then to how he imagined NASA engineers must have felt after launching the first rocket into space. "That is often how science moves forward," he said. "What first feels unbelievable can, with enough evidence, later seem almost self-evident." The implications for human healthcare were immediately galvanizing. Several biotech companies formed in the wake of the 2016 Cell paper, intent on harnessing rejuvenation. None were bigger or better funded than Altos, which successfully recruited Ispisua Belmonte and much of his team from Salk. Manuel Serrano, the lead author of the Teratoma study, who was also recruited along with his team, told MIT Technology Review that Altos was paying him 5 to 10 times what he earned at the research institute in Spain, where he previously worked. At the lab in San Diego, Pisua Belmonte took me to a microscope where Zainab Chehin, a young bioengineer, showed me two slides that reflected, I came to understand, where much of the energy at Altos is going. The first slide showed an untreated skin cell taken from a 96-year-old. It had the look of an atomic age textile design, with dashes in hot pink, askew at some distance apart from one another, against a paler pink background. These cells are fairly well-aged, Chehin said, and they've lost their capability to function as they should. Young, high-functioning cells shift easily between performing their intended roles throughout the body and repairing any damage that naturally occurs over time. In repair mode, they shore up the structures of the cell, as though adding layers of cement to a wall. Pisua Belmonte's research suggests that as they age, cells struggle to read their epigenetic instructions and get stuck in repair mode, unable to resume their normal activities. They add layer after layer of cement, causing the cell to become fibrous and stiff, which only leads to more, now harmful, efforts at repair. This process is what Pisua Belmonte believes causes us to age and die. When he has managed to reverse it in the lab by prompting cells stuck in repair mode to rejuvenate, he says that many of the other hallmarks of aging in the cell also disappear. The second slide Chehin showed me displayed a skin cell that Altos had rejuvenated. Even I could see that the lines were spindlier, more parallel, closer together. A result achieved, they said, with a new formula that's different from the Yamanaka factors, which are now considered just one of many potential ways that scientists could trigger rejuvenation. Altos and a handful of other startup biotech companies are competing to find the safest version. Altos is conducting research on rejuvenation in the kidney, the heart, and the liver, which are often the first organs to fail as we age. The hope is that in fixing whatever organ is aging first, scientists could give someone a longer, healthier life, with everything essentially winding down at the same time, making for a mercifully brief period of decline. Hal Barron, the chief executive of Altos, told me that the brain is a key area of focus for the lab. No one wants to extend people's lives only for them to suffer through those years with dementia. I think everybody in the world agrees that if we make you live just long enough so that you get Alzheimer's, he shook his head, that just is yet another challenge. For all Altos resources, the lab that has pushed rejuvenation the furthest so far is one at Harvard, run by the most controversial scientist in the longevity field, David Sinclair. A professor of genetics, Sinclair has published dozens of breakthrough papers, but he has also developed a reputation for overhyping the state of longevity science. In 2019, Sinclair published a best-selling book, Lifespan: Why We Age and Why We Don't Have To, and has theorized that the first person who will live to be 150 has already been born. Aging doesn't have to be acceptable, he said at the World Government Summit, held in the United Arab Emirates this year. It's increasingly treatable. Our bodies are more like computers that can be programmed and reprogrammed and rebooted to be young again, he said. Other predictions that Sinclair has made in the past have not turned out as promised. In the early 2000s, he created a startup based on his research finding that resveratrol, a compound found in red wine, could be harnessed to slow aging. In 2008, the business was sold to the pharmaceutical giant GlaxoSmithKline for $720 million. The deal started a biotech boom in longevity investment, but it is now also cited as a cautionary tale. Scientists at Pfizer, who did their own research, found that the compound did not show promise and suggested that Sinclair's findings were a result of a recurring lab error. GSK then wound down its research on resveratrol in 2010, citing safety concerns. Parentheses, Sinclair has said that subsequent research supports his claim. Sinclair has since founded several other companies, including a wellness business he runs with his girlfriend, the chef and energy healer Serena Poon, and a pet longevity startup. In the spring of 2024, Sinclair posted a news release on social media that quoted him saying that one of the pet company's supplements had been, quote, proven to reverse aging in dogs, citing research that many scientists found woefully thin. Matt Kaeberlein, a researcher who once worked at an MIT lab with Sinclair and now helps run a project on dog longevity, denounced Sinclair on Twitter as a snake oil salesman. The former dean of Harvard Medical School suggested that Sinclair's claims were damaging the school's reputation. Sinclair was forced to step down as president of the Academy of Health and Lifespan Sciences, a group of top longevity scientists that he helped found. Parentheses, Sinclair has said the news release misquoted him. Despite Sinclair's controversies, many members of that academy told me they believe that Sinclair has done and will continue to do important work. Sinclair has championed the idea that aging happens when our epigenetics start to drift, making it hard for cells to access the information they need, what he calls the information theory of aging. That theory has become influential in the field, though many of his peers believe it is just one of several drivers of decline. They have watched closely as Sinclair's startup, Life Biosciences, has made strides toward rejuvenation trials in humans after a major breakthrough in his Harvard lab in 2018. That year, Yang Chen Ryan Liu, one of his graduate students, decided to try, after many failed attempts, a novel approach to cellular rejuvenation that he and Sinclair had already been testing in the lab. Leaving out one of the four Yamanaka factors, specifically the one most closely linked to cancer. Liu's idea was to try to apply the three remaining factors to the optical nerve cells of mice he'd blinded. He was surprised to find that the treatment worked. The mice regained sight. Liu and Sinclair published the findings in Nature in 2020, and Life Biosciences eventually started moving toward FDA approval for human trials, conducting follow-up studies on the mice and moving up the chain to primates. In a lab in St. Kitts, researchers contracted by Life Biosciences damaged monkeys' optical nerves with a laser and then injected the monkey's eyes with the same three Yamanaka factors, which reset the epigenetic code and restored function. The study was very small and its findings have yet to be published, but Michael Ringel, who has a PhD in biology, was impressed enough by the results to leave his role as managing director at Boston Consulting Group and join Life Biosciences as chief operating officer. He knew he was signing up to work with a researcher who, he acknowledged, was, quote, both famous and infamous. But he maintains that Sinclair has done as much as any scientist to advance the field. In any case, he said, he found Sinclair's data persuasive. That was what convinced me, Ringel said. In March, Life Biosciences began its first trials to treat glaucoma in an initial group of up to 18 people. Daniel Ives, the chief executive of Shift Biosciences, a competitor in the field of cellular rejuvenation, felt that the FDA had taken adequate safety precautions before approving the trial, but he remained anxious about the worst-case scenario. This is an intervention with a cancer risk, and there's a chance that it blows up, he said. Should anything go wrong, it would most likely cast a pall over the entire field, which is just one reason the community was rooting for the experiment to succeed. Maybe the person at the forefront isn't your flavor of the month, but if they're pushing forward with the medicine, that's great. Let's see if it can work, Ives said. If we can make someone or even a body part younger on demand, that could do a lot of good. That's the excitement. Sinclair, clearly aware that he has been accused of overenthusiasm in the past, seemed to be making a point of demonstrating his sober approach to science in the only comment he provided for this article. Scientific progress has always involved iteration, course correction, competition, and criticism, he wrote in an email. My team and I are focused on advancing this work carefully and responsibly as it moves toward human studies. Even one of Sinclair's most outspoken critics, Matt Kaeberlein, said he had to give Sinclair credit for being the first scientist to test rejuvenation in humans. It's sort of ironic that after multiple things that he hyped, that turned out to be overhyped, Kaeberlein said, that this might be the one that breaks through. Early this year, I attended a longevity science conference in Miami, hosted by the academy that Sinclair helped found. That weekend, about 65 scientists from around the world compared notes and waited in line for coffee and complained about the weather in the city, which was experiencing a freakish cold snap. Iguanas, stunned by the below-freezing temperatures, were falling from the sky, tumbling from their perches in trees and littering the sidewalks. Scientists wearing Oura rings and Apple watches skirted the tropical reptiles as they tried to get their 10,000 steps or maximize their high-intensity interval training. Others snapped photos to send to friends who were zoologists. Were the iguanas done for, or might they be revived? Becoming a member of the Academy is an honor for longevity scientists, and protecting the group's reputation was on the agenda for the first day of discussion. Its leaders had come to believe that they had a PR problem, as groundbreaking research like cellular rejuvenation gets mixed up in the public's mind with businesses selling unproven supplements and billionaires like Brian Johnson grabbing headlines by infusing himself with his son's blood. There are too many terms, too little clarity, mixed messaging, public confusion, and so on. Nir Barzilay, a professor at the Albert Einstein School of Medicine and the Academy's president, told the crowd. Barzilay, who was known for his work exploring longevity genes in centenarians, went on to introduce a branding consultant he hired, who warned the group that there was a misalignment between the work they were doing and the, quote, the fringe anti-aging approaches, and the snake oil that did the field harm. After some debate, the group voted to rebrand itself the Academy of Geroscience, the name the consultant recommended. Parentheses, geroscience literally means the science of aging. Ringel, the Life Biosciences executive, seemed undecided about the name. He wasn't sure it captured the great potential of the field to transform the human lifespan. The conference showcased the debate that longevity researchers, or geroscientists, are having about how to set expectations for the public. Until he joined Altos, Juan Carlos Izpisua Belmonte, like Sinclair, had been known to make grand proclamations about just how much life extension we could anticipate and how soon. In 2019, Izpisua Belmonte told MIT Technology Review that he believed there was probably already an individual born who would live to be 130. Humans, he said, might eventually live 50 years beyond our current lifespan. By contrast, Barron, the Altos chief executive, shies away from that sort of prediction. He fears that others in the field are raising expectations so high that the public might not recognize a miracle of progress when it occurs. Even if we cured all cancer tomorrow, Barron said, we'd add maybe only 2 or 3 years to the average American's lifespan. So if we extend health span by 3 years, he said, you're doing the equivalent of something which will not happen anytime soon, which is curing cancer. Should Altos manage to add 5 years to life expectancy, more than Barron even could hope for, he said, he feared that the public would still be disappointed. Even delaying ovarian aging by 3 years or Alzheimer's by 3 years, that would be transformative, he said. Scientists even disagree about the language they should use to describe what they do. Sinclair often talks about his work as age reversal research. In a recent exchange on X with Elon Musk, he promised that, quote, age reversal is coming. Altos, by contrast, declares on its website that its mission is to use rejuvenation to reverse, quote, disease, injury, and the disabilities that occur throughout life. It sounds like medicine rather than a bending of the time-space continuum in our biology. Eric Verdon of the Buck Institute, who also attended the conference, expressed frustration with public statements implying that full body rejuvenation might be right around the corner, that someday soon, cellular rejuvenation might lead to a pill or an infusion that would melt away our wrinkles,
1: perk up the cells of our bodies so we can heal as quickly as children or run as fast as we did in our prime. It's a very different thing to regress a localized disease and to actually revert aging, Verdon said. Even if Sinclair's study of the eye is successful, what worked in the eye, which is a contained system, might never prove safe in organs more interconnected with the rest of the body. On the last night of the conference, Barzilai, addressing the group, said he wanted to see more people at the gym the next morning. It was a reminder that for all their efforts and for all the money poured into high-tech rejuvenation experiments, they could agree on only one scientifically certified approach to extending human life. Vigorous exercise along with a healthy, ideally low-calorie diet. Sinclair is one of the scientists who have conducted and popularized research explaining why the body ages more slowly when food is scarce. Caloric restriction encourages the body to hunker down into a cell healing mode so that it can live long enough to reproduce in better times. The same phenomenon, some research suggests, applies to other difficult conditions like intense heat and cold. In the cold weather, the grand pool outside the Miami hotel where we gathered went largely untouched. Even inside, the hotel's heating system wasn't equipped to address the unexpected chill. Some of us started taking shawls and sweaters to the presentations, many of which promised we were close, very close, to a breakthrough that might change the paradigm of aging forever. As we shivered our way through the weekend, waiting for the future, we could at least console ourselves that we might be adding precious minutes to our lives. And there is a third picture contained in the article, and this time it is of a dark-skinned man, starting with an adorable little boy, and then proceeding out to this gray hair, mostly gray and white, and a grizzled beard on this gentleman's face that we just see the basic outline of. And now continuing with the idea of longevity, we have the rich and powerful want to live forever. What if they could? From the Kremlin to Silicon Valley, some of the most powerful people in the world now want something more, eternal life. And we have a cartoon of two elderly men, both of them bent over and leaning on their canes, shaking hands. The flag of China is behind one, and the flag of Russia is behind the other, I think. I'm not exactly sure, because it is very cartoon-like, and the men are in front of their flags. But there's a red flag with a yellow star, and the other one looks like red, purple, and white, or maybe that's a blue. This is by Mark O'Connell. One day, two emperors, the Emperor of China and the Emperor of Russia, were walking side by side through the Forbidden City. As they walked, their steps cushioned by an embroidered carpet of red and gold, their retinues followed along behind in cheerful deference. Both emperors were 72 years old, about the age at which the people they ruled over typically died. Though neither spoke the other's language, they talked contentedly through their interpreters of the possibility of cheating death. At one point, the Chinese emperor remarked that while in the past it was rare for a person to live beyond 70, these days it was said that at 70, one was still a child. At this, the Russian emperor became more animated. It was possible now, he suggested, to take out an aging man's heart or liver and to replace it with a new organ, so that in spite of his advancing years, the man would become younger and younger, and perhaps even evade death entirely. Then the exchange stops abruptly. Like one of the fractured clay tablets on which the ancient Mesopotamian epic of Gilgamesh is etched, ending the narrative. This fragmentary form only adds to it the strange intensity of the moment, the sense of being party to a scene we were not supposed to glimpse, in which some secret about the nature of power is hinted at. Perhaps you saw this video last September when it went viral. The two most powerful autocrats in the world, Xi Jinping and Vladimir Putin, both of whom have been heads of state for well over a decade, and neither of whom shows any sign of intending to relinquish that power, caught by an interpreter's hot mic, discussing their own apparent shared desire for immortality. The moment, though brief, felt lavishly overdetermined, rich in a kind of mythic political symbolism. Xi and Putin were walking toward Tiananmen Square, the ceremonial center of the world's emerging superpower and a place synonymous with the government's brutal suppression of dissent.
0: For a brief euphoric moment in 1989, it seemed as if Chinese communism might pass into history, creating space for the birth of some new democratic possibility. And then the tanks rolled in, announcing the state's power as eternal and indivisible, the lives of its subjects as entirely disposable. Over the past decade or so, democracy has been retreating against a rising tide of illiberalism and plutocracy. Power in much of the world is becoming more and more concentrated in the hands of a few authoritarian leaders and a small number of expansively ambitious tech billionaires. As average life expectancy has increased, inequality in income and in access to health care has widened. And amid all of this, the world's wealthiest and most powerful have developed a persistent hope, and perhaps even generated some small possibility, that death might be eradicated entirely or pushed back so far that its existential force is diminished. The fact of death is, famously, a source of terror and melancholy, but also one of consolation. Say what you like about historical dynasties, but even the worst of hereditary sovereigns couldn't rule from the grave. Henry VIII died in his mid-50s. Cesare Borgia barely made it into his 30s. Blunt instruments, though they may have been, morbid obesity and syphilis played their roles as agents of change. If even the greatest tyrants must eventually die, there is always some hope for a better world, or at least a different one. But what if the tyrant succeeds in making himself immortal, or in expanding his allotted lifespan so radically that he might as well be? What if autocrats like Xi or Putin were to extend their rule by decades, or even to rule indefinitely, never relinquishing their grip on their respective states, on the lives of their citizens? Such a prospect is, to say the least, still scientifically remote. But that these two leaders seem to want it in the first place and seem to believe that science might facilitate it suggests something important about our political era and hints at the shape of the era to come. We live under the sign of the vampire. Among the most potent archetypes of our time is the elite who seeks eternal youth, whose power is drawn from the blood of lower mortals. And the most prominent of our current elites is the small upper echelon of capitalists whose technologies, social media, online retail, artificial intelligence, data surveillance, determine our present and mold our future, and who wield an increasingly disproportionate political power. And these men are, we know, obsessed with pushing out the horizons of human mortality. The man perhaps most associated with this desire is Peter Thiel, who once outlined his interest in blood plasma transfusions from the young as a means of extending life. But more practically, and less vampirically, he has also invested many millions of venture capital dollars in various biotech concerns, seed funding a flourishing Silicon Valley longevity ecosystem. There are all these people, as he put it to Business Insider in 2012, who say that death is natural, it's just part of life, and I think that nothing can be further from the truth. The OpenAI chief executive Sam Altman has invested $180 million of his own fortune in Retro Biosciences, a Bay Area biotech concern aimed at stalling and potentially reversing human aging. Jeff Bezos is reportedly among the major funders of Altos Labs, a company that hopes to find stem cell therapies to extend human lifespans. The treatments pursued by such initiatives exist somewhere on the spectrum of plausibility. You could even imagine a scenario in which some of them eventually become accessible to ordinary people. Yet it also seems obvious that the tech mogul's obsession with longevity most specifically applies to their own. Thiel has signed himself up to be cryogenetically preserved. Altman has said he takes the diabetes medication metformin as a part of an anti-aging regimen, despite somewhat shaky evidence of its efficacy. And then there is Brian Johnson, who has devoted his online payments fortune to the monomaniacal pursuit of eternal life through a bewildering array of approaches. Prodigious consumption of supplements, gene therapy, immunosuppressants, transfusions of plasma from his son, and the taking of detailed measurements as to the quality and durability of nocturnal erections.
1: A lot of Johnson's endeavors are, at best, long shots, or, less charitably, symptomatic of some deep pathology. But his naked yearning to escape the human condition itself exposes the half-sublimated desire at the heart of the more scientifically reputable life extension projects. The goal of this enterprise, of Johnson's sacramental observances in a monotheism of the self, is to slow and eventually reverse the processes of aging, and to thereby become, and remain, biologically indistinguishable from an 18-year-old. Johnson's motto and the tagline of his proprietary longevity regimen, Project Blueprint, is "Don't Die." In its reduction of multiple disparate imperatives of the pharmaceutical industry, of the Christian faith, of American individualism, to a single command, it must be admitted that this formulation has about it the simple-minded genius of a classic advertising slogan. Don't die is the precise message audible in your heart's every finite beat, encoded in your troubled dreams and futile anxieties. What do these men, these autocratic heads of state and staggeringly wealthy technologists, have in common, other than the desire to don't die? They have, for one thing, arrived through ruthlessness and ingenuity, through the obsessive pursuit of power and personal enrichment, at the Olympian distance from the mortals from whom their profit and power derive. Consider the tech billionaire. This is a man who has amassed unimaginable wealth through the disruption of economic and social relations. He has completely reshaped how we buy things, how we pay for them. He has changed how we interact with our fellow humans. He has restructured our brains and reordered the global economy, and is now creating the ultimate technology, the one that promises to do away, once and for all, with the need for human intellectual labor. Is it not right that such a man should buy his way out of death, that he should break this last tie that binds him to the fate of his fellow humans? Indeed, just as it represents the final victory of capital over labor, AI is also being pointed toward a greater and more decisive victory, the victory of technology over the human condition itself. The futurist and entrepreneur, Peter Diamandis, is convinced that AI can facilitate huge increases in human lifespan. In 2023, he unveiled XPRIZE HealthSpan, a 7-year competition for longevity research whose goal is to award $101 million to a team that, quote, successfully develops a proactive, accessible therapeutic that restores muscle, cognition, and immune function by a minimum of 10 years, with a goal of 20 years, in persons aged 65 to 80 years in 1 year or less. The prize is backed by the Hevolution Foundation, a longevity-focused nonprofit with a $1 billion annual budget largely funded by the Kingdom of Saudi Arabia as part of its plan to make the country into a global hub of longevity research and innovation. As with the likes of Altos Labs and Retro Biosciences, Hevolution employs an egalitarian language in its public communications. Aging, the company says, is, quote, a condition that affects every human on the planet, and therefore every human has the right to live a longer, healthier life. And yet, it's hard to imagine that the Bangladeshi and Pakistani migrant workers, who account for much of the Saudi workforce, many of whom are essentially indentured laborers, are likely to have the same access to new lifespan-extending technologies that their employers, or their employers' employers, do. Singapore, too, has emerged as a hub for experimental life extension, with longevity-focused venture funds like Immortal Dragons investing millions in a biotech startup. In a recent interview with the Financial Times, the fund's founder, Boyang Wang, revealed that one of the companies in his portfolio is working on, quote, brainless clones. The aim, he said, is to deliberately induce hydranencephaly, a disease in which infants are born without cerebral hemispheres, but in which the basic functions of the body are in working order. If we can trigger this artificially in the future, it might become a backup body for yourself, Imagine if we can do a brain transplant. Then this new body can become our second home, he says. As an actual scientific possibility, this is distant or even outright fantastical, but it is worth thinking about on just those terms. What is revealed by this particular vision of the future, by this fantasy of literally mindless humans who would serve as repositories of spare parts to extend the lives of their wealthy owners? Power is its own kind of immortality project. The power to leave your mark on the world, to mint coins bearing your image, to redraw maps, is the power, on a symbolic level, to deny death. Over the past 4 years, Putin has sent hundreds of thousands of young Russians to their deaths in Ukraine, in a war that has also killed more than 100,000 Ukrainians. He has said that his decision to invade was rooted primarily in geopolitical considerations, that it was a response, first and foremost, to the threat of an eastward expansion of NATO. But the deeper motivation seems imperial. Putin wants to remake the map of Eastern Europe and to reconstruct a lost and betrayed Russian empire, and in so doing, to shore up his power at home. His accidentally public musings about the prospect of immortality through science seem to emerge out of the same grand narcissistic fantasy as his project of imperial restoration. As with so many futurist dreams, the project of radical life extension reveals something important about our present. It appeals to the super wealthy and to authoritarian leaders like Putin, not merely because it allows them to deny the certain prospect of their own deaths, but also because of the reactionary energies it channels. Xi, it seems, is less concerned with personal immortality than Putin. Watching that hot mic clip, it's easy to imagine that he was really just indulging the eccentric preoccupations of his Russian counterpart, if for no other reason than it was something to talk about while they walked on to the podium. But in 2018, Xi rescinded a two-term limit on the presidency that has been in place for decades, removing any legal barrier to his serving as leader for life. And like Putin, he is driven by a desire to restore his country to a formal imperial grandeur. The great rejuvenation of the Chinese nation and the redressing of humiliations imposed on the country during the 19th and early 20th centuries by Western imperial powers have been presiding goals of his premiership. China's seemingly inexorable rise under Xi's leadership to global hegemony secures him a kind of figurative deathlessness. It's not quite immortality, but it's not nothing either. The obsession with bodily immortality has a long pedigree in Chinese history. Chinese alchemists believed that they could synthesize gold through compounds of arsenic and lead and mercury, and that drinking such compounds in a liquid form might impart the metal's incorruptible essence to the human body. Parentheses, the 24 Histories, a collection of the official chronicles of the Chinese dynasties, records that drinking the golden elixir caused the deaths of no fewer than 6 emperors of the Tang Dynasty alone. The symbolic connection between gold and immortality transcends cultures and historical periods. For the ancient Egyptians, gold was associated with the life-giving power of the eternal sun. And for the alchemists of medieval and early modern Europe, it was both a symbol and a potential source of eternal life. Because of its comparative rarity, and because it is a metal that does not tarnish or corrode with time, gold became the universal substance of wealth, something that could be passed on to descendants as kings handed on power to their heirs. A person could live on in his money as he lived on in the structures it built. The temples, the cathedrals, the libraries and galleries and opera houses, the technologies and the social orders. These lines of magical thinking have now been rewoven in a more technologically sophisticated form. In his 2023 Techno-Optimist Manifesto, the billionaire venture capitalist Mark Andreessen made the following assertion. We believe artificial intelligence is our alchemy, our philosopher's stone. We are literally making sand think. This was something of a tell, this invocation of the philosopher's stone, a mythical material that the alchemists of antiquity and the Middle Ages believed could transmute base metals into gold, and could be used to produce a potion that granted its drinker eternal youth. This is the promise of technology that will intercede between us and our deaths. This is the promise of money itself. For now, though, no matter how greatly a person is enlarged by his wealth, his own power and prestige, there is no escaping the determinism of death. Brian Johnson will die. Peter Thiel will die. Sam Altman will die. Xi Jinping will die. Donald Trump will die. Vladimir Putin will die. And so will you. And so will I. And so will all those now living and yet unborn. Not a one of us will be saved. Not by 3D printed organs, not by artificial superintelligence, not by transfusions of plasma from our beloved and indulgent teenage sons. None of these things will intervene between even the richest and most powerful of us and our common animal end. The great and terrible democracy of death abides. And now we pivot to a different kind of medicine. This is under the diagnosis section. It felt like a pulled muscle, but the pain kept coming back. Hobbled by a mysterious problem with his calf, a man traveled far and wide in search of answers. And this is by Lisa Sanders, MD. The sound of the baby beginning to fuss brought the 36-year-old man to his feet. He didn't want the noise to wake his sleeping wife, who was pregnant with their second child. But with his first few steps, a familiar agony gripped the back of his left leg. Had he pulled that muscle again? He hobbled to the crib and changed the six-month-old's diaper, then eased his way back to the couch. He was worried. This kind of injury was usually caused by vigorous exercise, he thought, but he had only been walking. The off-and-on pain had started 3 years earlier during a basketball game at the gym near his home in San Francisco. He was dribbling down the court when he felt a jolt in the back of his left calf, as if someone had kicked him. He was able to finish the game, but his leg ached for a couple of days. He figured he had pulled something, but since then, the same thing had happened again and again. Eventually, he went to see his doctor, who diagnosed him with an Achilles tendon strain and suggested rest. The Achilles tendon is the largest and strongest tendon in the body, and it is frequently injured by serious athletes. It connects the three muscles of the calf, the soleus, the gastrocnemius, and the tiny plantaris, to the heel. And this man was an athlete. He exercised every day to help manage the stress of a full life of work and family. He biked an hour to and from work, up and down the hills of San Francisco, and took on bigger hills on the weekends. He played basketball and tennis a couple of nights a week. But this pain put an end to all that, sometimes for weeks at a time. Many doctors, many theories. Rest did help, but any serious exertion rekindled the pain. His doctor sent him to an orthopedic surgeon who recommended physical therapy to help him loosen what the doctor suspected were tight hamstrings. He went week after week for nearly a year and a half. He got to be such good friends with his therapist that he attended his wedding that year. But it didn't change the pattern of exertion, pain, rest, and then re-injury. When PT didn't work, the surgeon prescribed splints that kept his foot at a 90-degree angle. He was supposed to wear them at night, but they were torturous and he couldn't bear it. He was prescribed a boot to wear during the day. That helped, but only by keeping his ankle immobilized and his Achilles and calf at rest. Over years of searching for an answer, he went through 5 boots. Each time he started biking, running, or playing tennis again, the pain would return. A sports doctor who specializes in helping athletes avoid surgery tried injecting his calf and Achilles with platelet-rich plasma, a pricey treatment that didn't help. Another doctor injected him with amniotic stem cells, another expensive treatment that didn't work. He searched the internet for doctors who specialized in tendon issues. He traveled to Pittsburgh, to Phoenix, to Orlando, Florida, had many MRIs and ultrasounds, had more physical therapy, and a list of other treatments he knew nothing about, with names like prolotherapy and tenotomy. A sports medicine surgeon in Phoenix diagnosed him with plantaris friction syndrome, in which the plantaris muscle tendon rubs against the Achilles, where both attach to the heel. He recommended surgery. The man was ready to try anything. At this point, nearly 6 years since the ill-fated basketball game, he could barely walk his 2-year-old daughter the 2 blocks to her daycare without pain. His calf was on fire, and his foot felt cold and numb and became pale, even bluish, when he walked more than 20 minutes. Surgery seemed like a small price to pay to be able to exercise or even just walk again. His wife suggested that he find someone to do this surgery closer than Phoenix. The patient found a surgeon at Stanford, but that doctor wasn't sure plantaris friction syndrome was the right diagnosis. He referred him to a neurosurgeon, who referred him to a physiatrist there, Dr. Michael Fredrickson. Parentheses, a physiatrist is a doctor who specializes in physical medicine and rehabilitation. They see a lot of patients with sports-related issues. The patient told Fredrickson he was desperate, especially since over the past few months, the pain had started in his right leg, too. Fredrickson wasn't sure he could help, but he was willing to try. After hearing the patient's story and examining him, the doctor considered possible causes. First, the patient's calf pain occurred only when he was moving, he noted, and the nature of the pain seemed to come from both the muscles and the nerves that powered them. He realized that the answer was not going to be one of the usual suspects. "We can figure this out," he said. "Do you have good insurance?" Identifying the disorder would entail a lot of costly testing. The patient said he indeed had very good insurance through his work and would pay for anything not covered. He needed an answer. A gauntlet of tests. Over the next several weeks, the man had a series of uncomfortable tests. First, Fredrickson looked for chronic exertional compartment syndrome, in which increased blood and other fluids from exercise make the muscle larger than the compartment that houses it. The patient exercised until he felt the pain in his calves, and then long, needle-like probes were inserted deep into his muscles to measure the pressure inside the compartment. The pressure readings were normal. Then they looked for evidence of tarsal tunnel syndrome, in which the nerve that provides sensation and power to the muscles in the calf, ankle, and bottom of the foot is compressed by one of the ligaments in the ankle. But no, this test was also normal. A third possibility was a rare disorder called popliteal artery entrapment syndrome, in which the head of the gastrocnemius muscle, which is behind the knee, grows larger, often as a result of regular exercise. In certain positions, this enlarged muscle can compress the popliteal artery as it travels down the leg, cutting off blood to the muscles below and causing pain. To test for this, the blood flow into each calf was measured at the ankles and then compared with the blood flow into the man's arms. Normally, the pressure should be close to the same, and when measured at rest, they were. But when the patient flexed his feet, the pressure in both legs dropped significantly, indicating reduced blood flow at his ankles. Clearly, there was some kind of blockage in the lower legs that was positional. It was severe in his left leg and, surprisingly, even worse in the right. To identify where the blockages were, he had an angiogram. Contrast was injected into his arteries, and the vessels lit up by the dye were captured by a CT scanner. It was clear from these pictures that the blood flow was severely reduced when he flexed his feet. The narrowing occurred just behind each knee at the head of the calf muscles. With exercise, this portion of the biggest muscle in the calf had grown larger and now was compressing the popliteal artery whenever he flexed his foot. He would need two surgeries, Fredrickson told him, to reduce the size of this muscle in each leg. His second surgery was completed this January and he's now pain-free. The patient hopes it will be enough, though he was told that people with this rare disorder can experience a recurrence even after surgery. He's slowly working his way back to being able to exercise at the intensity that he used to. His goal is to be able to ride his bike with his children and maybe play tennis. He's given up basketball completely in favor of yoga and Pilates to lengthen his muscles and increase flexibility. He still exercises every day, but has added baking bread and meditating to help him manage his stress. And if he and his wife ever have another child, he told me recently, he'll vote to name the baby Frederick. That's where we end today, folks. So until next time, thanks for joining Mind's Eye Radio. Take care, and be well, live long. Bye.
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3: Good evening. This evening, expect clear skies. Tonight, expect clear skies with a low near 63. Tuesday, expect sunshine with a high near 80. Tuesday night, look for clear skies with a low near 64. Wednesday, there is a slight chance of rain with a high near 67. Get your weather every hour right here on Mind's Eye Radio, your virtual newsstand. In Belleville and O'Fallon, it's sunny and 73 degrees.

Kiplinger Personal Finance Magazine, issue April 2026. Is 2026 the year to buy or sell a home? A modest improvement in affordability and more houses on the market suggest better times ahead. After several years of upheaval characterized by bidding wars, rising mortgage rates, and tight inventory, the housing market seems to be at a crossroads. Interest rates have stabilized, the number of homes for sale is growing, and price appreciation is slowing. The big question for wannabe homeowners and hesitant sellers who have been sitting on the sidelines is 2026 the year to finally make a move? The answer cautiously may be yes, as three factors signal modestly good news ahead for the real estate market. Although not the sharp drop buyers had hoped for, mortgage rates lately have been at their lowest level in 18 months, 6.1% for a 30-year fixed-rate loan as of late January, Freddie Mac reports, down from just under 7% a year earlier. And rates are expected to hover in the narrow band between 6.3% and 6.4% all year, according to forecasts from Realtor.com and the Mortgage Bankers Association. Meanwhile, the number of homes on the market has been climbing. The latest data from the Federal Reserve Bank of St. Louis shows there were 976,833 active listings in the U.S. in December 2025, a 12% increase from a year earlier. As supply increases, price appreciation is expected to slow, continuing a trend that started last year. Realtor.com forecasts a 2.2% increase in the median price of an existing home for 2026, similar to the 1.9% boost Zillow is forecasting. That's significantly lower than the 6.5 average annual price gain from the boom years of 2013 to 2019, and 4.5% in 2024. The combination of stable mortgage rates, increased inventory, and slowing price appreciation should help ease the recent squeeze on affordability. The share of median income needed to make a typical mortgage payment for a median-priced home is expected to dip to 29.3% this year, the first time in 4 years it would be below the 30% threshold considered affordable, Realtor.com reports. Meanwhile, Zillow expects a typical mortgage payment won't exceed 30% of the area's median household income in 20 of the nation's 50 largest metro areas by the end of the year, the most since 2022. For buyers who have been forced to the sidelines, this offers a glimpse of relief, says Orfi Divongi, Zillow's senior economist. Owners waiting to sell are in a better position too, as improving affordability brings more buyers to the market. Thinking about buying or selling a home? Experts suggest these moves. For prospective buyers, don't try to time the market. It's a fool's errand, says Jake Krimmel, senior economist at Realtor.com. With the market expected to stay relatively stable for the rest of the year, waiting for the perfect conditions doesn't make much sense. The conditions you're seeing now will likely be pretty much the same conditions you'll find months from now. Compare mortgage rates. Nearly 7 in 10 mortgage shoppers submit only one application, according to Zillow. That's a mistake, especially since you can't count on rates dropping further this year to save money. But rates do vary from lender to lender, with the difference between the highest and lowest rate offered averaging a full percentage point, a recent LendingTree study found. Average savings from shopping around? $222 a month, or $80,024 over the life of a 30-year loan. Cast a wider net. If affordability is an issue, consider a fixer-upper or a home farther from your workplace. You have to be willing to sacrifice, says Mike Miedler, president and chief executive officer of Century 21 Real Estate. Consider markets that are more affordable, especially if you're a remote worker. Return to basics. No matter what the market conditions, resist the temptation to spend too much on a house. Before you start shopping for a home, set a budget and make sure you can afford the payment over the long haul, says Mike Frattantoni, chief economist at the Mortgage Bankers Association.

sellers. List sooner rather than later. As inventory increases, prices in your area may fall. And with buyers having more homes to choose from, competition among sellers will grow, meaning that you may need to be flexible on your sales price or offer incentives, such as an interest rate buy-down, to close the deal. Price competitively. If you overprice your house, it's just going to sit there, says Pam Liebman, president and chief executive officer of the Corcoran Group. Forget your peak era expectations from 2021, when we had crazy COVID pricing. The days of multiple bids and houses selling above the asking price are over in most markets. Look at the prices of comparable homes in your area that have sold recently and list yours at or slightly below the average to attract the greatest number of potential buyers. Get your house show ready. Buyers lately have been looking for homes in move-in condition, which is one reason the share of new homes purchases rose 16.16% last year, a slight increase from 2024 and overall a level last seen in 2006, says the National Association of Realtors. To attract buyers and better compete with new construction, make sure you complete any necessary repairs or cosmetic upgrades before listing, and consider having your home professionally staged. Use your advantage. Many older adults plan to downsize to smaller homes and condominiums when they sell. Often, says Eric Rollo, vice president of Greater Boston and Cape Cod at the agency, downsizers have a huge edge over competing buyers, who are commonly cash-strapped first-timers. Substantial equity in their current home that they can tap for a large down payment or an all-cash deal. If that describes you, make sure that's clear to the real estate agent and homeowner of any property you're interested in buying, especially if that seller is eager for a quick deal. Making the best of the final fifth of life. You may know author Judith Viorst from her much-loved children's book, Alexander and the Terrible, Horrible, No Good, Very Bad Day, or one of her 15 poetry collections. Now, at 94, she has published what could become a nonfiction classic that aims to help people find happiness as they age, making the best of what's left when we're too old to get the chairs reupholstered. I really want to be good at old age, Viorst writes. If they're giving out grades for old age, I want an A+. Viorst's insights center on people 80 and older in what she calls the final fifth of life. Driven by the challenges and joys she and her friends in this age group have been experiencing. Changes in our body and our brain. Changes in where we're living. Changes in what we can and no longer can do. Figuring out how to balance freedom and loneliness. And, Viorst jokes, the question of whether it would or wouldn't be woefully wasteful to have a couple of fraying chairs reupholstered. Viorst has had a long-time passion for pondering periods of life, publishing humorous poetry collections in each decade, starting with When Did I Stop Being 20 and Other Injustices, published in 1987. She has generally been happy with her 90s so far. 4 years ago, when asked which decade she'd want to return to, Viorst writes, she astonished herself, saying, I'd just like to push the hold button down on right now. Because she loved her husband, journalist Milton Viorst, had 3 sons and grandchildren who were doing well, had great longtime friends, and had been spared time's harsher assaults on my mind and body. Milton died shortly after, at 92, in 2022. Being on her own after nearly 63 years of marriage, along with her experiences, moving to an independent living retirement community near her former Washington, D.C. home, helped inform the advice she offers on aging in her new book. Among the top takeaways, master the money. If you are married or have a partner, don't leave the job of managing your finances to them, Viorst urges, a lesson she has learned the hard way. We shouldn't be as pathetically clueless as I have always been about the practicalities of life, Viorst writes. Milton, she says, paid the bills, got the car inspected, got us insured, did the taxes, and knew where all our important records were stored.
Now, Viorst says, there are many unfamiliar and highly uncongenial tasks she is frantically learning how to do because her husband isn't around to do them. Fight invisibility. Try not to let others make you feel lesser because of your older age. Sometimes we're treated like an elderly person, but sometimes we're treated as if we're not even there, says Viorst, noting that women are particularly likely to experience this. Her advice? Don't give others reasons to make you feel invisible by putting constraints on yourself about what you truly can do. Pursue independent interests. If you're married or in a relationship, Vior suggests, spend time cultivating separate interests, separate friendships, and a separate sense of who we are when we are not, who we are is not part of a pair. Research has shown that maintaining and bolstering social connections is key to staying healthy as you age. Doing so can also prevent you from feeling alone if your partner dies before you do. And look for ways to find purpose. All of us need a reason to make meaning in the final fifth of our life, she says. That might involve doing more of the activities you love, trying something new, probably closer to tap dancing than to marathons, she muses, or finding someone to guide or mentor. In her case, Fiore says, every morning she goes to her desk to try and write the loneliness out of my heart. How three policy proposals could affect your finances. Recently, President Trump and his advisors have put forward proposals that are designed to ease affordability for Americans, particularly in the areas of housing and credit card debt. Here's a rundown of a few of their ideas. Credit card rate cap. Trump has urged Congress to pass legislation that would impose a one-year cap of 10% on credit card interest rates. Although such a measure has some support from both sides of the political aisle, last year Democratic Senator Bernie Sanders and Republican Senator Josh Hawley introduced a bill that would implement a 10% limit, Republican leaders are so far reluctant to go along with it. A 10% cap faces tough opposition from credit card issuers, who would take a major hit to their profitability. J.P. Morgan Chase CEO Jamie Dimon said that a 10% lid on rates would lead to an economic disaster. Most banks would respond by cutting credit limits, closing riskier accounts, and curbing the rewards they offer on their cards, according to the Kiplinger letter. If the president takes the route of issuing an executive order that caps rates, banks would no doubt challenge it with lawsuits. With rates recently averaging about 22%, those who carry a balance on their cards may find themselves forking over heavy amounts in interest. Transferring your balance to a card with a 0% introductory rate is one way to alleviate the interest burden. The U.S. Bank Shield Visa, for example, recently offered a 0% rate on balance transfers for 24 billing cycles. The balance transfer fee is 5% of the transfer amount. 401k money to buy a home. In a January interview, Trump economic advisor Kevin Hassett floated the possibility of permitting people to take penalty-free 401k withdrawals to make a down payment on a home. But Trump later said he's not a huge fan of the idea, pointing to strong stock market returns for 401ks recently as a good reason for savers to keep their investments intact. Generally, tapping your 401k for non-retirement needs should be a last resort. But saving up enough money for a down payment is a struggle for many home buyers, especially first-timers. While a down payment of at least 20% of the home purchase price is optimal, it lets a buyer avoid private mortgage insurance and shrinks the size of the mortgage, which reduces the amount of interest paid. There are programs that allow for a smaller down payment. With a Federal Housing Administration loan, for example, the down payment may be as low as 3.5%. Reining in big real estate investors. To preserve the housing supply for everyday buyers, Trump signed an executive order that aims to ban large institutional investors from purchasing single-family homes. The order directs the heads of several federal agencies to create guidance that would prevent the government from supporting these purchases by large investors, and it calls on lawmakers to codify the policy.
In reality, however, the ban is likely to have limited

0: benefit for home buyers. The impact on the current housing market would be small, according to the Kiplinger letter. The share of sales involving institutional investors has increased in recent years, but remains just 2.5% of total home purchases. Trim your child care costs. Working parents can take advantage of tax breaks and local assistance programs. Although having children can be a source of great joy, paying for their care while you work is less than blissful. In 2024, the typical parent spent at least $9,600 on child care, with 22% of their household income going toward the costs, according to a study from Care.com, an online marketplace that connects families with caregivers. One-third of parents dipped into their savings to cover care expenses. How big a bite child care takes from your own budget depends on several factors, including who provides the care, the cost of living in your area, and whether you're eligible for programs and resources that help reduce your expenses. As you navigate the balance of working and ensuring high-quality care for your child, consider these tips to take the edge off the costs. Pick your provider. The type of care you choose has a sizable effect on your expenses. Usually, you'll pay less to take your kids to daycare than to have a nanny come to your home. The average weekly cost for a daycare center is $343 for an infant and $315 for a toddler, according to Care.com. The costs are similar for an in-home daycare. At an average, $344 for an infant or $319 for a toddler. Some daycare centers offer a sliding scale fee, in which the price varies, depends on your family's income. If you have more than one child in a daycare, ask the provider whether it offers a multi-child discount, says Ann Hegpeth, Senior Vice President of Policy and Research at Child Care Aware of America, a nonprofit child care assistance and advocacy organization. Having a nanny come to your home while you work is convenient, and your child may receive more focused attention than they would at a daycare center. But you'll usually pay significantly more. A full-time nanny's typical weekly rate to care for an infant is $827, or $858 for a toddler, according to Care.com. Also, because a nanny is your employee, you have to withhold and pay tax if they earn more than a certain amount annually from their work for you. For 2025, it's $2,800, and for 2026, it's $3,000. You must pay your share of Social Security and Medicare, FICA, taxes, an amount equal to 7.65% of the nanny's wages, as well as federal and state unemployment taxes. Plus, you must withhold from the nanny's pay their share of FICA tax, which is 7.65% of wages. The nanny's earnings are subject to federal and state income tax, too. To simplify the tax of withholding and paying taxes, you can use a payroll system. Poppins Payroll, for example, deducts tax from the nanny's pay, arranges direct deposit of paychecks into their bank account, and remits taxes to the government for you. Simple Nanny Payroll helps you track taxes and figure out how much you owe, but you file and send tax payments yourself. One way to reduce costs is to create a nanny share, in which a nanny provides both care for both your family and another family, says Sean Lacey, general manager of childcare at Care.com. Each family typically pays two-thirds of the nanny's hourly rate. For example, if your nanny's rate is $27 an hour, you and the other family each pay $18 an hour, so the nanny receives $36 an hour total. Another option is to hire an au pair, a care provider from outside the U.S. who lives with you for a set amount of time, usually a year. An au pair's rate may be lower than what you'd pay a nanny. The typical weekly stipend ranges from $195, the minimum mandated by the U.S. Department of State, to $300, says Devin Kapler, executive director of au pair agency Go Au Pair. But you'll need to be comfortable with them staying in your home, and you must provide them a private bedroom. You can find an au pair agency approved by the Department of Justice at jlvisa.state.gov. Au pair agencies handle logistics such as conducting background checks and setting up a J-1 work visa for the au pair, says Kapler. claim tax breaks. You may be able to defray some of your care costs by claiming the child and dependent care tax credit, which is available if you paid for care for a dependent child who is younger than 13 while you worked or actively looked for work. Qualified expenses include daycare, preschool, a nanny, day camps, and after-school programs. For the 2025 year, you can claim 20 to 35% of your child care costs, up to a maximum of $3,000 in expenses for one qualifying child, or $6,000 for two or more children. The percentage you can claim varies depending on your adjusted gross income. Those who make more than $43,000 are limited to claiming 20% of expenses. If your income is $15,000 or less, you can claim 35%. For the 2026 tax year, the maximum percentage for those earning $15,000 or less increases to 50%, and those with moderate incomes may be able to claim a larger percentage of expenses than in 2025. If your employer offers a Dependent Care Flexible Spending Account, or FSA, take advantage of it. You can save pre-tax money from your paycheck in an FSA to pay for qualified out-of-pocket care expenses for dependent children younger than 13. The annual contribution limit for the 2025 tax year was $5,000. However, thanks to changes in the One Big Beautiful Bill Act signed into law last summer, you can stash away up to $7,500 per household in a dependent care FSA in 2026. $3,750 if you're married and filing separately. Note that you can't double dip, claiming the same expenses that your FSA reimburses for the child and dependent care tax credit. But you can benefit from both. For example, for 2025, if you paid $7,000 in total care expenses for your two children and maxed out your FSA contribution at $5,000, you could claim $2,000 toward the child and dependent care credit. Find local assistance. Check whether you're eligible for state and local programs that reduce child care costs. For example, New Mexico residents get free child care at state-approved daycare facilities, including eligible home-based daycare centers, after-school programs, and summer programs, with no income requirements. 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And finally, your turn. Readers share their insights and advice. If you could give a younger version of yourself one piece of financial advice, what would it be? Don't be afraid to pursue your dreams. I wanted to go to college after high school because I felt that would provide a better life than I'd experienced growing up. But going to college was out of reach financially, so I went into the Army. After being discharged, it took a decade of low-paying jobs before I got the courage to attend college using the GI Bill benefits. I earned a degree without any debt, which opened the doors to many opportunities. Edward Kuhn, Green Lake, Wisconsin. Regardless of your major in college, take Economics 101 and 102. It'll help you understand how the world works. David Edwards, Williston, Vermont. Each year, I maximize the company's match for my 401k plan. Now, as a 73-year-old retiree, my required minimum distribution is more than twice my largest annual salary while working. And I find myself in a much higher tax bracket. My advice to my children? Put your retirement savings in a Roth account and pay the taxes now. James Higson, La Habra, California. Save even more in those early years. I always contributed enough to get the full employer match on my 401k, but didn't focus on maximizing my contributions until I was in my mid-30s. Audrey Williams Lee, Oak Park, Illinois. I was so locked in on a high savings rate during my early adult years that I missed out on some opportunities to have fun experiences before having children and more responsibilities. I would tell my earlier self that it's more important to establish a savings habit than to aim for a rate that prevents you from enjoying youth. Tayson Bell via email. I would tell my younger self to stay invested in low-cost index funds spread over stocks, bonds, and commodities, with the mix depending on my age at the time. I also wish I had ignored changes in the political winds over the years, staying put in my investments instead of trying to adjust to each administration's policies. E.H. from Fort Lauderdale, Florida. Don't be afraid to buy an additional stock on a hunch, as long as that purchase represents only a small percentage of your total investments. Paul Zdrajewski, Loveland, Ohio. Marry the right person. A wife like mine, who values the worth of a dollar, shops smartly, and keeps my spending in check. We would not have what we have without her. LO via email. Do not waste money on luxury cars. Stick to certified pre-owned cars with a good Carfax record and good reliability. You'll have more pleasure watching your money grow in an ETF than driving a BMW 4 Series or 5 Series. 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Spend money on things that will pay dividends, like building memories as a family. Be generous and kind to those less fortunate. Support your local church or place of worship. Invest in a good education without going into debt. Scott Terrell, San Bernardino, California. And as you become more financially independent, don't drive a fancy car, buy the big home, or flaunt your wealth. Living below your means and knowing you can afford just about anything is the greatest feeling wealth can give you. Richard Sharp via email. And this has been readings from Kiplinger Personal Finance Magazine. Thank you for listening. Have a wonderful day. Ben readings from Kiplinger Personal Finance Magazine, issue May 2026, read to you by Steve Malisi. 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
2: Welcome, Mind's Eye Radio listeners, to this edition of Ear to Ear. I'm your host, Laura Foudy, Mind's Eye Development and Communications Coordinator. And with me, I am thrilled to be joined in studio by Dr. Marianne McDaniel, optometrist and owner of Mascuda Eye Care. Dr. McDaniel, welcome to the show.
3: Thanks, Laura.
2: Dr. McDaniel has been a wonderful supporter of ours and a sponsor of the Mascuda Beat Ball Tournament, our recreational tournament that we host each year. And I'm thrilled to get to meet you in person for the first time. And so let's jump right in. Before we get into the important world of eye care, I just want to get a little bit personal and find out about you and your background and how you came to be interested in the world of optometry.
3: I always wanted to be a doctor. And then I started thinking about lifestyle and started looking, okay, what can I do that I could have a family and and everything. And so optometry kind of came to the forefront. And as even as a little girl, I was interested in Helen Keller. And I don't know, my mom said when I chose optometry, she wasn't the least bit surprised. So I just love that. And I love that I can help give people better sight.
2: Yeah. Yeah. It's funny. I think definitely our parents know us better than we know ourselves.
3: They do. Often. They do.
2: Well, I want to jump into kind of the most pressing issue, and that is our insurance benefits. A lot of us have eye care benefits through our health insurance, and quite often those end with the calendar year. So what should folks do if they haven't been using their benefits lately?
3: Well, if they haven't been using their benefits, the best thing is to schedule an eye exam so that you can take advantage of what you have. And we're getting really close to the end of the year, so those appointments go quickly.
2: Yeah, yeah. I 1 year, something happened, and I had to postpone my appointment until, like, mid-December. And now each year, I've been trying to, like, ooch it back just a little bit so that I'm
3: But that's hard to do because usually insurance benefits are year-to-date, so.
2: Yeah, yeah. Like, I've been pushing it back, like, 1 day each year. I'm being strategic. But thank you for that reminder. It's so important for all of us. And yeah, just with the end of the year and the holidays and, you know, our schedules all get tight. It's important to plan ahead and use those benefits. So I'd like to talk a lot about some of the eye conditions that might be affecting some of our listeners who may be blind or low vision. And before we get into that, speaking of some of our listeners who may not be taking in our video content that we're capturing today, I thought we could provide a little bit of a visual description of ourselves. So I am a white woman in my early 40s, and I have very short blonde hair. It's kind of buzzed in the back and on the sides. And I'm wearing a gray sweater with kind of black speckles. And yeah, I'm sitting at a microphone with my headset on.
3: And I am a mid-50-year-old woman with dark hair, shoulder length. I'm wearing a blue shirt and a green jacket. And I'm also sitting at a microphone.
2: And you have beautiful glasses.
3: Oh, well, thank you. I bet you know where I got them.
2: I do. Yeah, they've got kind of a iridescent teal frame.
3: Yes, they do.
2: Yeah, gorgeous.
3: Thank you.
2: All right. So I should say to our listeners, if you're active on Facebook, definitely follow the Muskuta Eye Care page. They are always providing really valuable and timely tidbits and details about eye health. And I was noticing a lot in, I think, the month of November, posts about watching out for our blood sugar and our glucose levels and being aware of diabetes and how that can create issues with our vision. Could you talk a little bit about some of the eye issues that can develop because of diabetes?
3: Sure, because with diabetes, if your blood sugar is under control, most of the time there's no problem with your eyes either. Mm-hmm. But if your blood sugar is running really high and out of control for a while, it can cause your blood vessels to leak. Okay. They can hemorrhage and you can't see through blood.
2: Right.
3: So then it causes problems. Now, early stages of that, of those hemorrhages, if you get that blood sugar back to under control, it corrects itself. Mm-hmm. Otherwise, otherwise we might need other treatments, mm-hmm. Some to clear up that blood.
2: Yeah. So it sounds like prevention is key.
3: Oh, absolutely.
2: Yeah, staying on top of tracking the blood sugar levels.
3: So important to know your numbers, mm-hmm. you know, either your blood sugar, if you're checking that daily, or your A1C numbers, mm-hmm. and know whether your doctor thinks that you're in good shape or not. Mm-hmm.
2: Mm-hmm. So how can glucose levels in the blood affect the pressure within our eyes?
3: Glucose levels don't necessarily affect the pressure, like glaucoma. They can change your prescription. Blood sugar being high can cause you to be more nearsighted or less farsighted.
2: Okay.
3: And the reverse being, if you've had high blood sugar and say all of a sudden we get it under control, you might find that you're less nearsighted or more farsighted and might need an eye exam to have your prescription changed.
2: Yeah. Yeah. That's good to know. I know our prescription changes over our lifetimes. I was really surprised that the last time I went to the eye doctor, that like my distance vision had improved a little bit. And I think it's just an effective age. What are the different, just kind of general things that can affect our vision throughout our lifetime?
3: Well, all the reading and all the close-up work that we're doing is definitely causing people to become more nearsighted, mm-hmm. especially our kids. You know, keeping the kids off of devices as much as possible. And I'm a mom of seven. I understand that's hard to do, but to be able to, you know, send them outside, there is a lot of research being done showing that the outside light, the light mm-hmm. that's coming from the sky, is preventative for myopia or nearsightedness. Yeah. So, you know, it's so hard. It's so hard to get the kids outside nowadays. It's one of the best things they can do.
2: Yeah. Yeah. It's definitely a win-win to get out, be active, and get some of that sun.
3: Yes.
2: Good for the eyes, the vitamin D.
3: Yeah. It's good for everything.
2: Absolutely. I am kind of a nutrition nut, and I love talking about how our diet can affect our health. And there's a lot of things that we can do dietary-wise that will improve the health of our eyes.
3: Oh, absolutely. So, you know, I know so many of your listeners have macular degeneration, mm-hmm. which affects your central vision. And there are lutein and zeaxanthin are mm-hmm. both compounds you can buy supplements for. They're found in all, you know, the green leafy vegetables mm-hmm. that are good for everything else. But that can help slow down the macular degeneration. I usually recommend that kind of supplement to sons and daughters of parents with macular degeneration. Okay. It's something, you know, nutrition-wise, because that builds up macular pigment and that's mm-hmm. protective to the macula. Not going to tell somebody they won't get macular degeneration, but if it's starting at 80 instead of 70, mm-hmm. you're that much better off.
2: Yeah, absolutely. And I know my eye doctors told me that because I have very fair skin, that can affect the pigments and that I can be at risk for those things. So I do eat a lot of dark leafy greens, but I think I might need to supplement too. I'm very pale.
3: Well, macular degeneration, if that runs in your family, the risk factors, the lighter skin, lighter eyes, lighter hair like you have, are bigger risk factors for macular degeneration.
2: Can you talk a little bit more about the action of macular degeneration? What's affecting the central vision when that occurs?
3: Well, the body, there's inflammation, and the body is not able to rid the macula of the trash or the garbage that it's trying to get rid of, and it builds up and causes that degeneration.
2: Okay. All right. I'm just interested in some of these common conditions that I know affect a lot of our listeners. Could you talk a little bit about cataracts? I know that's something that my parents have been dealing with, and it seems pretty ubiquitous. What are some of the causation factors for
3: number
2: cataracts?
3: One are birthdays. Birthdays cause cataracts.
2: Okay.
3: And I always tell my patients, everybody gets cataracts if they live long enough.
2: Okay.
3: Some people that's in their 40s and other people it's not until they're in their 80s. But there are factors like UV light. So wearing sunglasses or having UV coatings on your regular glasses, slow it down.
2: Okay.
3: Diabetes, uncontrolled diabetes, those kind of, that can also cause cataracts to form faster.
2: Okay. All right. And then could you talk a little bit about glaucoma? We also hear a lot about, and I don't know anything about it.
3: So glaucoma is a disease where there's too much pressure inside the eye.
2: Okay.
3: And that can be a combination of the eye producing too much fluid or also not draining fast enough.
2: Okay.
3: So when that pressure is high, it puts pressure on the optic nerve. Mm-hmm. And it's a silent disease. So you lose your vision very, very slowly from the periphery mm-hmm. toward the center.
2: Okay.
3: And I always say, you know, that vision loss is kind of like gaining weight while you're wearing sweatpants. You don't notice it if you don't get it checked. So, you know, getting your regular eye exams and having the doctor is going to always check your pressure mm-hmm. and also look at the health of the nerve.
2: Right, right. So glaucoma, we're losing vision from the outside in.
3: Yes.
2: Macular degeneration from the inside out.
3: But with macular degeneration, you never lose all your vision.
2: Okay.
3: It's that central vision.
2: Okay. All right. And what about cataracts? How might we perceive the beginnings of that?
3: Beginnings you're probably not going to perceive.
2: Okay.
3: And again, they change so slowly that a lot of people end up with color change, but you don't realize it. I had a patient recently who came home from cataract surgery and she accused her kids of painting her kitchen cabinets while she was gone because they were not that color when she left.
2: Yeah.
3: And so, you know, and when cataracts do get bad, you perceive it as you need a change in your glasses.
2: Okay.
3: I can see the cataract as well as I cannot get you to see as well mm-hmm. as I'd like you to. And that's when we refer you to for surgery.
2: Okay, yeah. And that's something that my mom's been recently going through. And yeah, she said, I think she had one lens replaced and then a few weeks in between and then the second. And in between, she could kind of toggle back and forth between her eyes and see such a difference in the coloration.
3: I'm sure.
2: Yeah. Yeah. It was a strange time for her, but she said it was so fascinating and she was so grateful that the technology is so incredible.
3: That is wonderful. Most of my patients are scared to death when they, you know, hear they have to go have surgery on their eyes the first time. And the second eye, they're like, get me back in there.
2: Yeah. Yeah. It was a really easy process, a very fast recovery. So yeah, nothing to be concerned about.
3: Yes.
2: And I think she even had some complications. She had a bit of an astigmatism, I think, and she had to get like a very particular specialty type lens. Of lens. Mm-hmm. Yeah. Yeah. But yeah, all very doable. There was one more nutrition item I wanted to ask about, and that's omega-3s. We hear so much about omega-3s and helping our vision. How is that related?
3: So omega-3s, I really think they have an impact with macular degeneration, dry eyes. A lot of times we recommend omega-3s. Now, if your physician has told you not to take omega-3s, you know, there's been a recent study saying maybe we shouldn't take that. You might want to talk to them, you know, your physician as well as your eye doctor, because you know, what benefits outweigh the, you know, pros outweigh the cons, cons outweigh the pros for you.
2: Yeah. It's sometimes we do feel like we're getting some kind of conflicting messages about, especially about nutrition. And yeah, it is important to talk to your doctors about your specific case. And,
3: right.
2: Yeah, the cost benefit analysis of your own supplementation.
3: Exactly.
2: Yeah. So we talked a little bit about dry eyes. I know that's something that is affecting people at this time of year when they've got the heat pumping in their homes, or I notice it a lot when I'm driving and if the air is blowing coming right in my face. Yeah, so what are some things we can do to help alleviate that?
3: So, you know, one, right, what you're talking about, move your vents in your car so they're not hitting you in the face. Mm-hmm. Also, you know, if you sit at home or at work where an air vent might be blowing into your face, you might want to see if you could move your seating or change the way the air vent is flowing. But beyond some of those, so drink a lot of water.
2: Yeah.
3: Clean your eyes. Wash your face. Take your makeup off and clean your eyes.
2: Yeah.
3: All the oil-producing glands for your tears that keep them from evaporating are at the base of your lashes.
2: Okay.
3: So if you're not cleaning that, then they get blocked.
2: Okay.
3: As we get older, especially females, we lose the ability, we aren't producing the oil as well, and we end up with dry eyes. So then you can use artificial tears.
2: Okay. Yeah, I know I've been guilty of not, maybe go falling asleep without, you know, taking off the
3: but
2: foundation.
3: I can tell a difference in the morning when I wake up. Yeah. Oh, I didn't take my makeup off.
2: Yeah, absolutely. I saw a couple of recent articles in Marketplace magazine about your practice, and I learned something that I had never even heard of before about binocular vision dysfunction.
3: Yes.
2: Talk a little bit about that condition.
3: So binocular vision is the way your two eyes are working together, and the way they're supposed to do is each eye sees just a slightly different image because of the angle, and your brain puts them together. There are people whose eyes are not pointing in the same direction. And some of it's horizontally, but a lot of it is just a very slight vertical.
2: Okay.
3: So not anything that you would look at a person and go, holy cow, there, you know.
2: Yeah.
3: It's more that somebody's telling you, kids who tell you, okay, I'm not feeling well in the car.
2: Yeah.
3: So car sickness, dizziness while you're driving. A lot of people with this problem have a head tilt.
2: Okay.
3: It's been amazing. So I went back for some more training in this a couple of years ago, and it's just amazing how much a little treatment is with glasses.
2: Okay.
3: We use a component of glasses called prism, and prism moves images. So when we can move those images so they're together for that person, you hear, oh, wow, that's so clear. And then immediately while I've got it on them in the office, they're feeling better.
2: Yeah.
3: So it's such a blessing to be able to help people like this. But a lot of people, kids and adults talk about reading is difficult. They lose their place when they're reading. Mm-hmm. Maybe words kind of have a shadow mm-hmm. or want to go and things go double.
2: Yeah. Oh my gosh. And I couldn't believe it. It said like 10 to 20% of the population might be affected. That blew my mind.
3: If you had told me that before I went back for training, I would have told you were nuts. And it's been really neat for me because you realize you don't know what you don't know. Mm-hmm. And then when you do know it, you look at things so different. And I have patients who've seen me for years and they might have been telling me they have headaches or they have this and I can't find anything wrong. And all of a sudden I'm asking them different questions.
2: Yeah.
3: And they're looking at me like I'm crazy, asking them, do they get car sick or are they dizzy? And we're finding problems and being able to fix them. So that's just it. I've been surprised how many of my own patients that I've been able to help less than, you know, anybody who might see an article and have these kind of symptoms.
2: Oh my gosh. Well, I'm glad I heard about it because, you know, like car sickness and reading issues and headaches, even like migraines and things are really common in my extended family. And I wonder if that could be part of the problem.
3: Oh well, there's that questionnaire. There's a website called isitmyeyes.com.
2: Okay.
3: And you can go on and take the questionnaire. And even if you're not local, there are doctors across the country. And after you take the questionnaire, it shows you where the doctors are and you can choose which doctor to have it sent to.
2: Okay.
3: And then the doctor will contact you. So.
2: Oh, wow. That is so cool. We'll put a link to that in our show notes.
3: That would be great.
2: Yeah, absolutely. I also saw an article in Marketplace about bioptic telescopes and being able to improve the vision of your patients with low vision, even to the point of being able to drive. How does that work?
3: So bioptic telescopes are glasses. A lot of people think about them like reverse bifocals. Okay, so we have your distance vision in prescription in your glasses. And then you have a small telescope that sits just a little bit above your eyes. Mm-hmm. And then, so if you want to use that telescope, you lower your chin just slightly and you can see it magnifies, and we have different powers of telescopes. In Illinois, with regular glasses, the minimum vision you can have is 20/70 or better. And 20/70 at 20/70 to 20/40, you would have just daytime only driving.
2: Okay.
3: In Illinois, with bioptics, you can have 20/100 vision out of your regular. And we have to get you to see 20/40 through the telescopes. But it keeps a lot of people driving longer and, you know, holding on to their independence.
2: Yeah.
3: You know, we also have special reading glasses mm-hmm. that can get people reading again and seeing to do close tasks like sewing or doing, you know, word puzzles or other things that they enjoy.
2: Yeah. And it's so important to be able to keep doing the things that you love. And I know our listeners, many are probably struggling with reading, and that's why they're listening to us. But there are still things that you can do and make sure that you're, you know, taking advantage of all the different assistive technology that's available so that you can keep reading as well.
3: I mean, even a lot of people enjoy iPads, you know, or some kind of tablet because they can enlarge the print and it keeps them, mm-hmm. you know, doing those things they enjoy as well.
2: Mm-hmm. Absolutely. And we had talked a little bit before we went on air about how hard it can be to admit that you need help, that you need some correction to your vision, or that you need to take the next step with some stronger assistive technology like the bioptic telescope. What's your advice to someone who's struggling with taking that next step?
3: If you're not able to enjoy doing the things you want to do, if reading is becoming difficult, don't put it off and say, oh, you know, it's my macular degeneration or it's, you know, whatever, I'm not able to see. Look for a low vision optometrist mm-hmm. and find somebody who can give you that help. Because there's no reason to not enjoy things. I have a lot of people come in and they've waited and they've waited and they've waited because they didn't think they were really that bad.
2: Mm-hmm.
3: And then it gets to a point and sometimes I'm not able to help them or not able to help them as much as they would like to be helped.
2: Mm-hmm. Mm-hmm. And I'm sure in a lot of cases, just the earlier you get help, the better.
3: Absolutely.
2: Things that you can do to start to slow things down.
3: Yeah. Anytime an ophthalmologist or even your own optometrist who does not do low vision says, there's nothing more I can do, look for a low vision optometrist because we can do things.
2: Yeah, absolutely. There's one more thing I wanted to ask about I also want to ask about your new location. We talked a little bit about screen usage and how that can be hard on our eyes. And I always forget, like, what should I be doing, you know, as far as like timing of looking at screens and, you know, filters, what's the best practice for using our screens?
3: Well, there's kind of a general 20-20 rule that, okay, you know, after 20 minutes, you should take a 20-second break,
2: okay,
3: and look at least 20 feet away. Okay. So not leave the computer and read a book, but look outside. Mm-hmm. Take a couple minutes to walk around your house or walk around your office.
2: Okay.
3: And look far away, and it just helps to relax. You know, a lot of people really like blue light glasses. Mm-hmm. And that filters out that blue light. It can reduce strain on the eyes. There is also some research showing that all this blue light may have an impact on macular degeneration.
2: Okay.
3: And so, you know, by blocking that,
2: okay,
3: we can, keep people's eyes healthier.
2: Yeah, yeah. I think my phone has a setting where I can, and I just kind of leave that on all the time.
3: I do too.
2: I find it preferable to look at it with that. It just kind of gives it a yellower cast.
3: Yes, and that's what taking, a lot of times people notice when they get a blue light coating on their glasses, white paper might look a little bit yellow, mm-hmm. Not super yellow, but just not quite as bright white. But that's what happens when you take the blue out of.
2: Okay. All right. Yeah. I prefer that.
3: I do too.
2: In general, I'm glad that it's good for me too. All right. So that the 20/20, I never heard of that. So if you're really focused on a screen or even reading a book, you know, for 20 minutes,
3: right,
2: to take 20 seconds to look at least 20 feet away.
3: Yes.
2: All right. That's easy to remember.
3: Yeah.
2: Okay, I want to lighten things up a little bit because I also saw on your Facebook page that you have a winner among your clients, Liliana, who won a design contest.
3: We were so excited. So one of our frame companies, Europa, sponsors a contest every year, and it's only been going, I think, for 5 years. And they have we have coloring pages for the kids, and they can design an eyeglass frame. And actually, 2 years ago, we had a winner, and it was actually my daughter, which was really cool. And this is a nationwide contest.
2: Yeah.
3: So they actually took her drawing and made it into some frames, and we have those in our office. And now Liliana's won, and so this fall with the fall kids collection, we'll have her frame in our office too, which is just really amazing.
2: Yeah.
3: So, and it's really neat that we've, you know, here's little Muskuda, Illinois, and we have two frame designers.
2: Could you give our listeners a description of the lenses or the frames?
3: Yeah. The frame Liliana designed on the top has rainbow colors. So mm-hmm. kind of vertical stripes going up and down in various colors. And then the bottom part of the lens is clear. So I think they're going to be really pretty.
2: Yeah. Yeah. So chic. Yeah.
3: Hey,
2: her, her drawing is so cute. I just love it.
3: And she was so excited.
2: I want to talk a little bit more about just your patients and, you know, without, you know, disclosing anything too personal. What are some good stories or good outcomes that you've had with folks who came to you, kids or older folks who were struggling doing something that they loved and were able to really get that back with assistance?
3: So, you know, one of my low vision patients that stands out was, I think she was around a 10-year-old girl at the time, and that's been about 5 or 6 years ago. I hadn't been doing low vision real long at the time.
2: Okay.
3: And this little girl had a drainage shunt in her head due to higher pressure in her head. By, I think, some maybe miscommunication. She did not get diagnosed that that was clogged and ended up losing quite a bit of vision.
2: Oh, no.
3: And her dad brought her in, and I have trials of everything I prescribe. So, you know, somebody who comes in gets to try them on because I want them to know what they're going to see before they're not inexpensive. So, you know, you can see. And she put them on, and her dad and her grandpa were with her. And she just sat, and she just looked from one face to the other face to the other. I wasn't sure that she wasn't going to leave with them just because my heart, you know. And when they came in, it was so funny because they came to pick him up pretty early in the morning. And he said, I didn't even tell her that we were doing this because she wouldn't have slept last night.
2: Oh.
3: And she was so excited. You know, and that was a young girl. But I, you know, it just makes my heart feel good when I have somebody who's got some kind of disease and I can keep them driving or I can keep them doing what they enjoy doing.
2: Yeah. Absolutely.
3: And just on, you know, with the BVD, I had a lady come in the other week, and she lives in O'Fallon, and she came into the office. I'm not sure why she was there, but she said, I haven't driven this far by myself in a year.
2: Oh my gosh.
3: So just, you know, being able to change somebody's life. And, you know, then there's always the person who hasn't had glasses and they put their glasses on and it's like, oh my gosh, the tree has leaves. Mm-hmm. And you know, it's just,
2: yeah.
3: And it just makes you feel good.
2: Yeah. Yeah, absolutely. Yeah. Just to be able to continue to do the things that we love and
3: absolutely.
2: To stay independent are invaluable.
3: Yeah. And you know, that's all of us. I'm not legal to drive without my glasses. Mm-hmm. So.
2: Yep. Me too. Yeah.
3: Makes a difference.
2: Yeah. Before we close out, I do want to talk about your new location because you have a beautiful building now. Tell us a little bit more about it and where you're at.
3: So we just built a new building and moved in the middle of July, which is really nice. We had a wonderful office downtown Muscoota, and it was in an older building. We have doubled the size of our office, and so we have space to move around and space to have some more glasses, and it's just so exciting to have a nice brand new building and made to do, what's the right word, made for what we do rather than fitting what we do into a pre-existing condition, you know?
2: Yeah. Yeah, absolutely.
3: So,
2: yeah. Well, the pictures look beautiful.
3: Thank you.
2: It's so
3: we
2: bright
3: have to come
2: and
3: by
2: wide
3: and
2: open.
3: And see it.
2: Yeah, I would love to. And where's your location?
3: Oh, it's 105 Muscoota Plaza Drive. It's just off of a couple blocks off of Route 4 near McDonald's.
2: Okay. All right. And yeah, like I said, our listeners should follow Muscoota Eye Care on Facebook.
3: And we'd love for them to.
2: And yeah, and give you a call if they haven't used their insurance benefits.
3: There you
2: yet
3: go.
2: For this year. Well, Dr. McDaniel, thank you so much for joining us today. I don't know about our listeners, but I learned so much.
3: Well,
2: and
3: good.
2: Thank you for letting me just pick your brain about all things eye health.
3: Well, thanks for having me.
1: Here's your Southern Illinois weather forecast.
4: Good evening. This evening, expect clear skies. Tonight, expect clear skies with a low near 63. Tuesday, expect sunshine with a high near 80. Tuesday night, look for clear skies with a low near 64. Wednesday, there is a slight chance of rain with a high near 67. Get your weather every hour right here on Mind's Eye Radio, your virtual newsstand. In Belleville and O'Fallon, it's sunny and 73 degrees. In Fairview Heights, it's sunny and 74 degrees.
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7: Greetings and welcome to the Pet Hour. I'm your host, Amy, here with my cat, Squishy.

As someone who has navigated life with a pack of senior dogs, Margot, a Jack Russell mix, Gloria, a miniature schnauzer, and Mingo, our current 13-year-old long-haired chihuahua, I can tell you firsthand how quickly costs accumulate. In fact, not signing up for a pet insurance policy through a reputable company on day one remains one of my biggest financial regrets as a pet parent. The true cost of owning a pet goes far beyond treats, toys, and food. If it feels like your budget isn't stretching as far as it used to, the data proves you're right. A comprehensive study by Healthy Paws confirms that the baseline cost of keeping a dog has shifted dramatically, pushing household budgets to the limit. And then the article posts a table with annual pet care category on one side and the estimated annual cost, low to high, on the other side. Premium food and treats, $600 to $1,200 plus, routine vet care and preventatives, $400 to $1,200 plus, daily medications and supplements, $300 to $600 plus, toys, grooming, and pet services, $200 to $600 plus, unplanned vet care, emergencies and illnesses, $1,000 to $3,000 plus, and pet insurance premiums, $400 to $800 plus. Food, toys, and treats, the daily cost breakdown. Every dog has their quirks, and those quirks often dictate your daily budget. Take Mingo, for example. Like many chihuahuas and puppy mill rescues, he had terrible dental issues. By the time he was 11, Mingo had to have all of his remaining teeth removed so he wouldn't be in pain or have to go under again at an even older age. Now our toothless little old man still expects his nightly treat. Since he can't chew things like greenies anymore, I buy freeze-dried chicken puff treats called Wild Weenies, which, for the record, is a name I do not like. That could almost be confused for cheese doodles. At nearly $35 for an 11.5-ounce bag, it's an indulgence, but finding him a treat he can actually safely eat is worth every penny. Add that to things like my partner buying Margot little Adidas tracksuits and taking Gloria for her schnauzer haircuts while she was still young enough to care. These little spoil factors add up fast. Vet bills and preventative care, budgeting for health. 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As dogs age, they require more maintenance. Mingo takes a high-calorie paste daily, albeit instead of starting him on lifelong anti-seizure meds to manage his blood sugar and prevent seizures. Dental work. Extractions and cleanings require anesthesia and can easily cost $500 to $1,500 out of pocket. Pain management. 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Hidden expenses, the cost most pet parents forget. When budgeting for a dog, many people forget these ancillary costs. If you work long hours, you may need a dog walker. If you travel, boarding and pet sitting is required. And as your dog ages, you might find yourself buying orthopedic beds, puppy pads for incontinence, or ramps to help them get onto furniture. Budgeting for end-of-life care, the cost we don't want to talk about. When we bring a new dog home, we eagerly budget for their food, toys, and training. What we rarely budget for is how we will care for them at the very end. The final chapter of a pet's life can be one of the most expensive. When Margot's health declined, we prioritized her comfort, ultimately relying on an at-home euthanasia service so she could pass peacefully in a familiar environment. When Gloria unexpectedly went into congestive heart failure on Christmas Day,

0: Her last 2 days in the emergency vet in an oxygen chamber to try to get her well enough to pass peacefully at home cost nearly $3,000. After all of that, we still had to say goodbye to her there because she was too weak to make it back to New York. Here is what pet parents need to factor into their long-term budgets for a senior pet. 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Managing chronic pain, liver issues, or heart conditions can add $50 to $200 plus to your monthly budget. 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Cremation and memorials. Private cremation, where your pet is cremated separately and their ashes are returned to you, generally costs between $150 and $400. How to manage rising pet ownership costs without sacrificing care. The best way to manage these costs is to plan for them. Buying food and supplements in bulk or setting up subscriptions can save a small percentage over time. However, the most effective way to cap your financial risk is to invest in a pet insurance policy while your dog is young, shielding you from the massive multi-$1,000 emergency bills that can derail your finances. What is the most expensive part of owning a dog? Outside of sudden medical emergencies, the highest recurring costs are high-quality food, monthly preventative medications, flea, tick, and heartworm, and routine veterinary care. I would personally add things like doggy daycare if you work outside the home and the dog cannot stay alone for that length of time. How can I save money on pet supplies? Utilize subscription services on platforms like Amazon or Chewy for discounts on recurring orders like food and supplements, buying in bulk and taking advantage of loyalty programs at local pet stores can also offset rising costs. And finally, is pet insurance included in the average $4,000 yearly cost? Generally, yes. While a comprehensive policy will add to your monthly budget, it caps your total potential loss for the year, preventing an unexpected $5,000 surgery bill from completely blowing up your annual budget. In a related story from First Alert 4 in St. Louis, April 30th, amid rising veterinarian costs, more pet owners turning to lower-cost pet telehealth. The cost of veterinary care for pets has been climbing. Estimates say it can reach $5,000 to $15,000 over a pet's lifetime. Reports find the high cost has more than half of pet owners delaying or foregoing needed care. That's contributing to a rise in the use of a lower-cost option, pet telehealth. Our furry friends are like family, but a Gallup study found 52% of U.S. pet owners have skipped needed veterinary care due to climbing costs. When pets don't get care in a timely fashion and conditions that are treatable, they wait and they get worse and end up having to go to the ER or having conditions that are more serious and more expensive, said Dr. Kate Eldon, chief medical officer for pet telehealth company Dutch.com. While a typical in-person vet visit can cost $50 to $250, one lower-cost option is seeing a veterinarian virtually through telehealth, averaging $30 to $60. You get to talk with a licensed veterinarian in your state. We'll look at your dog or cat together through the video screen, talk about what's going on, and we'll make a diagnosis, explained Eldon. Vets say virtual visits can be used to treat a range of conditions. The conditions we treat every day are allergies, itchy skin, prescribing flea and tick medications, ear infections, tummy upset, UTI, eye irritations, Eldon listed. But telehealth cannot replace in-person care for lab tests when hands-on exams are needed or for emergencies. Anytime there's active bleeding or difficulty breathing, or if you have a cat, especially a male cat, that is struggling to urinate, said Eldon, describing some conditions that require in-person emergency care. Some states allow virtual vet care. Others have laws limiting it. In Missouri, a veterinarian-client-patient relationship, or VCPR, is required, meaning the vet must have seen the pet in person before medication can be prescribed. Illinois does not permit pet telemedicine, but pet telehealth can be used in both states for triage, consultations, or follow-ups. That saves the pet from suffering, and that saves your wallet as well, said Eldon. From the BBC, May 4th, I had to pay £14,000 in vet's fees after my cat was run over. Pierre Walker had a £14,000 bill after her cat, Manisha, was run over. When a vet knocked on Pierre Walker's door to say her cat had been hit by a car, she did not expect the ordeal to end with bills worth £14,000. Without pet insurance, she had to pay £5,000 up front for emergency treatment and has since paid about £500 a month to clear the cost. The British Veterinary Union said these increases were largely beyond the control of local practices and are unlikely to fall anytime soon. Walker, from Bishopston in Bristol, said her Siamese Oriental cat, Manisha, escaped through a hole in the fence before being injured. After days of searching, she said she had a dreaded knock on the door. My first response was, "Is he alive?" she said. Manisha lost one of his eyes after the accident. Manisha had been found freezing cold and dying of hypothermia by a dog walker and was taken to an emergency clinic. "He was in a dreadful state," Walker said. "His jaw was broken in two places and his skull was crushed. Initial treatment, including pain relief and scans, cost £1,500. Walker, who owns 8 cats, many inherited after her sister died in 2019, said she chose not to insure them because of the cost. "I had cat fencing up in the garden," she said. "I didn't think anything like this would happen." Manisha was referred to a specialist practice in Wiltshire, where costs grew. "I had to find £5,000 before they would do any work," she said. "It just kept creeping up. The total bill was about £14,000. Manisha survived but lost one eye. Walker said hefty bills have made pet ownership increasingly difficult. "I think they are putting prices up wherever they can," she said. About 60% of UK veterinary practices are owned by 6 corporate groups, up from 10% a decade ago, according to the Competition and Markets Authority. However, president of the British Veterinary Association, Dr. Rob Williams, said rising costs reflect advances in care as well as higher operating expenses. Quite simply, vets can do so much more today to help animals than even a decade ago, he said. Increasingly, pet owners expect human-quality health care for their pets, and that comes at a cost. Although Sophie Butler from Brislington has pet insurance, she has spent thousands of pounds treating her dog with follicular lymphoma and her 13-year-old rescue cat with chronic kidney disease. She said her insurance policy is capped at £7,000, meaning she has to pay the remaining balance for treatments. Her monthly premiums, excess, and medications come to about £300 a month. Sophie Butler said she has spent thousands treating her dog's cancer. Despite the enormous financial toll, she said it had been worthwhile. "I knew that pets cost money, but no one can quite anticipate what might happen." Sophie Butler's 13-year-old rescue cat also has a chronic illness. Shelley Perkins from Henley's Bristol has spent more than £20,000 on cancer treatment for her 5-year-old Cocker Spaniel, Roxy, in 2 years. She said while insurance covers most of her care, she pays about 25% of the bill, and her insurance premium has increased to £100 a month. Perkins said she had been taken aback by how expensive treatment can be and said she sympathized with those without insurance. Shelley Perkins has spent £20,000 on cancer treatment for her dog, Roxy. For someone who isn't insured, it can be quite terrifying, she said. Although Roxy is now in remission, Perkins said she remained worried about future costs. I think they've got us all over a barrel, she said. You love your pet, so you're going to pay. Susanna Hudson-Cook, chair of the British Veterinary Union, BVU, said most pricing decisions are made at corporate level. We understand why pet owners are feeling the pinch, she said, but most of us are employees. We don't control pricing structures, and we're not paid on commission. She said there had been anecdotal reports of increasing abuse toward veterinary teams. When there's no one else to direct that frustration at, it can end up being taken out on frontline staff, she said. When someone brings in an unwell pet and wants treatment but can't afford it, that has a real emotional impact on our members. They find it draining because they feel like the bad guy. Rosie Matthews from Chew Valley in Somerset said she was relieved to have taken out higher level insurance just weeks before her cat Scratch was hit by a car. The policy covered an £8,000 hip replacement. I'm a carer. My partner is an electrician. We're not hugely rich, so thank God I had that policy, she said. She said she felt fortunate to have a trustworthy vet. I've heard horror stories of people being charged thousands just for scans, she said. I think we found a good one and we'll stick with them. Matthews believes insurance is essential, but there should also be limits on pricing. These animals are like family, she said. People shouldn't have to worry or have to shop around. The BVU advises pet owners to research treatment costs, consider insurance, and keep an emergency fund. It said vets are required to outline all treatment options, which can sometimes give the impression more expensive procedures are being pushed. Further reforms expected later this year are likely to improve transparency, but are not expected to bring prices down. Now for something much different. From The Conversation, April 29th, why your pet reptile surfs the glass or rubs against the barriers of their enclosure. Every day, millions of people watch their pet reptiles run, dig, swim, or climb up against the walls of their enclosure. Reptile keepers call this glass surfing, but among scientists, this conduct is typically considered to be a type of repetitive behavior akin to pacing in polar bears. Repetitive interactions with the barriers of a tank or cage might initially be endearing because it seems like the reptile is eager to explore, but can quickly become distressing if a reptile simply does not stop. Many people feel helpless as they watch their beloved pet rub the scales off their nose, causing ulcerations or deformities, or dig at the walls of an enclosure until streaks of blood are left behind. Why do they do this, and how can we stop them? Our lab examined the behavior of one of the most popular pet reptiles around the world, the bearded dragon, and discovered some interesting similarities between repetitive behaviors in reptiles and mammals. Mammalian carnivores such as mink, polar bears, and lions sometimes perform repetitive pacing in captivity. And while there may be multiple reasons for the behavior, researchers have found that thwarted escape is a common motivation. In other words, mammalian carnivores may pace when they want to escape, and anything that increases their motivation to escape may elicit pacing. We wanted to find out whether the same is true for reptiles. Inspired by a study of the repetitive behaviors of caged mice from the 1990s, we examined exactly where lizards direct their repetitive behaviors within their homes. After all, if this behavior represents a motivation to escape, then it should be biased towards escape routes. Our results supported the common theory. Lizards climb up, dug at, or walked against the only door in their enclosure more than any other barriers. When this door was partially obscured, their behavior became even more focused on the remaining transparent portion. But this raises the question, what are reptiles trying to escape from? Enclosures that are too hot, small, or boring may be a common cause of wanderlust. As a result, increasing the size or complexity of a reptile's home can often reduce rubbing on enclosure barriers. However, there are also cases where this hasn't worked, suggesting we don't yet have the full picture. Remarkably, in our study, we found that defecation was 15 times more likely to occur within periods when bearded dragons were performing repetitive barrier interactions. This suggests that, like rodents and other lizards, bearded dragons may prefer to do their business away from where they sleep and eat. Though whether defecation results in repetitive behaviors or repetitive behaviors cause defecation is still unclear. We also found that female bearded dragons rubbed incessantly against enclosure barriers more in the spring compared to the winter and compared to males. This may reflect how, during springtime, female lizards in the wild tend to roam widely, whereas male lizards typically patrol a territory. Captive females could be more motivated to escape in the spring compared to captive males who can still patrol the inside of their tank. There were also some interesting things we didn't find. For example, although repetitive pacing in mammalian carnivores often correlates with feeding, the same was not true for our lizards. This may be because, compared to mammalian carnivores, bearded dragons are much less active foragers. As adults, they are primarily vegetarians and may wait for insects to come to them. Therefore, feeding may not influence their motivation to escape. Furthermore, although our lizards sometimes performed a lot of repetitive rubbing, digging, or scrambling, they never got stuck performing those behaviors, as can happen for many other vertebrates. Whether this holds true for all reptiles may provide valuable insight into how repetitive behaviors change and develop over time. Our research shows that reptiles may sometimes scramble against the walls of their enclosure for relatively benign reasons, like the need to poop. It also shows how important it is to understand a species' natural habitat and behavior. For example, if female bearded dragons want to explore new areas in the spring, regularly moving the items inside the lizard's home may simulate this exploration, reducing their need to escape. Resolving repetitive behaviors in reptiles will not have a one-size-fits-all solution. Decades of research have examined repetitive pacing in mammals, and these behaviors are still troublesome. The motivation behind a reptile's behavior could even differ day to day. Caring for reptiles means that we must learn and observe with an open and curious mind, accept when we are wrong, and adapt. Large and naturalistic enclosures will often improve a reptile's welfare, but are not a one-time cure-all. As reptile keepers, we have the unique privilege of rising to this challenge. From The Guardian, April 29th, Indian billionaire's son offers to house Pablo Escobar's hippos at his private zoo. Yes, we're back to cocaine hippos. It remains one of the strangest conundrums in modern zoological history. What to do with the descendants of Pablo Escobar's hippos? The animals, herbivores native to sub-Saharan Africa, were originally imported into Colombia by the drug kingpin for his own entertainment. But the beasts and their offspring were left to roam free after his death in 1993. Now, the expanding population of feral hippopotamuses have become such an environmental blight, they are facing a mass extermination by the authorities. Yet they may have found an unlikely stay of execution after they were offered shelter in India by the son of a billionaire. Anant Ambani, the son of Indian tycoon Mukesh Ambani, has revived an earlier offer to bring the 80 hippos to his Vantara Animal Sanctuary in the state of Gujarat to save them from death. Ambani said that as the hippos were living sentient beings, if we have the ability to save them through a safe and humane solution, we have a responsibility to try. But Vantara is shrouded in controversy. Home to more than 150,000 animals, including many endangered species, it has faced allegations of illegal and unethical sourcing of its inhabitants. The international watchdog CITES, Convention on International Trade in Endangered Species, has flagged alleged noncompliance with wildlife trade rules. Some critics have accused the sanctuary of indirect complicity in wildlife trafficking, while others have condemned Vantara as an Ambani family vanity zoo. The public do not have access. The project is also seen to have weighty political backing, and it was relaunched by the Indian Prime Minister, Narendra Modi, himself. The Ambani family and Vantara deny the allegations, and an investigation last year by the Supreme Court of India found no evidence of wrongdoing. A similar plan to bring 60 of the Colombian hippos to the sanctuary, when it was formerly known as Greens Rescue and Rehabilitation, was first proposed in 2023. However, the logistical problems of capturing and moving the hippos, which live in the wild and weigh roughly 2 tons each, as well as matters concerning permits and the intergovernmental organization involved, appear to have prevented the animals from making the journey to India. This time, a statement by Ambani said he had directly appealed to the Colombian government to allow the safe, scientifically led translocation that would bring the 80 animals to a permanent home. These 80 hippos did not choose where they were born, nor did they create the circumstances they now face, he added. It would be no small feat to ship the hippos to India and would probably come with a hefty price tag, possibly more than $4 million. Should they make it to Gujarat, it would add another twist in the adventures of Escobar's hippos. It was back in the 1980s that Colombia's most famous drug lord brought 4 hippos from sub-Saharan Africa to join the zoo at his Hacienda Napolis, which also included elephants and giraffes. After Escobar died in a special forces raid in 1993, the authorities left the hippos, which are dangerous and difficult to control, to run wild. Over the years, they made their home in the Magdalena River Basin, where their population exploded due to a lack of predators and abundant food. According to recent estimates, there are more than 200 hippos roaming free, the largest population outside Africa and one of Colombia's greatest environmental menaces. They have destroyed vegetation and terrorized and killed local animals and livestock. So far, efforts to sterilize them have not worked fast enough. As experts warned, their population could reach more than 1,000 in coming decades. Colombian authorities announced this month that the hippos would begin to be formally hunted and culled to bring their numbers under control, an announcement that sparked outrage from animal rights campaigners. Questions remain over the suitability of Vantara for the boisterous, mud-loving animals. Hippos are not native to India, and while the sanctuary hosts bears, crocodiles, elephants, leopards, and tigers, they do not publicly have any record of homing a hippo, let alone 80 of them. However, Ambani insisted that his sanctuary would give the Escobar hippos the safe home they needed. Vantara has the expertise, infrastructure, and resolve to support this effort entirely on Colombia's terms, his statement added. From People, April 30th. Pet owner finds a way to let his injured lovebird experience flight again after cat attack. An injured pet bird is taking flight again. Thanks to her clever owner, Nitya, the lovebird, can soar through the sky once more. Mark Joseph Colando of Davao, Philippines, said he came up with the idea of using a drone to carry his pet bird after she suffered a debilitating cat attack. Footage shows the lovebird riding high inside a clear cabin attached to a drone as the contraption glides through the air before gently descending toward the ground. The bird appears to enjoy the flight and can be heard squeaking from inside the cabin. Nitya was injured when a cat grabbed her from a friend's shoulder. She survived and returned to short, low flights, but her toes have no coordination. She cannot stand, walk, or land properly, Colando said. This idea came to me during one of my morning meditations. I tried it right away, and it worked really well. She feels happy after flying the drone, he added. She has a very friendly and loving bird. She's my second heartbeat. Lovebirds are a small genus of colorful parrots native to Madagascar and other African countries. Their name derives from their ability to form strong monogamous bonds with their mates, with pairs often sitting close together. Nitya isn't the only bird who's gone for an unconventional ride lately. Stephen Lawyer of Central Iowa recently made a custom submarine for his white-winged parakeet, Bibi. Footage from a trip to the Bahamas shows Bibi relaxing inside the underwater vessel. He went in willingly and he accepted it, Lawyer told the Washington Post. I'm sure he'll do it again with me. He'd rather do that than, you know, sit back on shore in a cage or back in an Airbnb. Lawyer took steps to ensure the vessel was safe for the bird. First, he checked that the valves regulating airflow, the lead weights maintaining stability, and the oxygen meter were all functioning properly. Then he placed Bibi in the capsule for a test run in the kitchen sink to make sure the bird showed no signs of distress, such as burying his head or attempting to escape. If there were any indication that it was stressful to him, he wouldn't be there, Lawyer said. I only take him on activities that we've eased our way into and that he is showing an interest in. From the Arizona Republic, May 2nd, the rise of pet inheritances and why more owners are planning ahead. Some stories arrive on a lawyer's desk and never fade from memory. For Matthew Gabbato, an attorney in Arizona, one of them began with a question as unexpected as it was moving. Can the future of a dog be secured beyond its owner's lifetime? The protagonist was a client who was very clear about one thing. She did not want to leave this world without guaranteeing the well-being of her most loyal companion. Her daughter lived out of state, and she suffered from multiple medical conditions. But at home, there was always someone waiting for her, someone who comforted her on difficult days and offered unconditional love, her dog. In an interview with La Voz, Arizona, Gabbato explained that the woman grew increasingly firm in her desire. She wanted to establish a special trust, carefully planned, to ensure her pet a dignified and high-quality life. This meant leaving the dog in the care of someone she fully trusted and assigning a generous sum of money enough to cover any future needs the animal might have. It was pretty unique, given the amount of money there, how she wanted this animal to be treated, he added. I had realized that this animal meant so much more than just being an animal. However, cases like this client's are not unique. In fact, based on Gabbato's personal experience, over the past 10 years, he has seen an increase in requests for help with estate planning for pets. People really care about their pets, a lot of people, even elderly people, Gabbato said. They have these pets as companions. Kids may be out of the home, or they don't have children, or family's been distant. And this has been their companion for some time, and they want to make sure that this animal's taken care of. But what kinds of estate planning options for pets are available? This is the case in Arizona. In Arizona, the law does not allow pets to be listed as beneficiaries in wills because animals are legally considered property. Instead, there are different estate planning options for pets that can be included in the guardian's will. Pet estate planning involves establishing legal provisions for the care of a person's pets in the event of their death, according to the law firm Mushkatel, Gabbato & Kyle, MGK, where Matthew Gabbato is a partner. Through planning included in a will, a trusted individual is designated to be responsible for the animal, along with the financial resources needed to cover its care. Pet estate plans can include details about the animal's routine, such as walks, daily feeding, and medications. Part of my practice is sitting down with clients, talking about the family dynamic, talking about their assets, figuring out what they're looking to accomplish, and discussing who are the appropriate parties to kind of play certain roles in their life if they can't handle particular affairs or they're gone and where this money goes, Gabbato said. Matthew explained that when planning a pet trust, future conditions can also be established for the event of the animal's death. We always go a level deeper and say, when this animal is gone, if there is any money remaining, where does it go? He said. The individual that establishes the pet trust gets to decide what happens to any remaining funds. Does it go to a charity? Does it go to a family member? Does it go to the caregiver? Within pet estate planning, there are several legal instruments designed to ensure a good future and proper care for pets after their owners die. Each serves a specific purpose and can be incorporated into a will based on individual needs and preferences. According to MGK, these are the types of pet estate planning available in Arizona. Pet trusts. A pet trust allows owners to set aside financial resources specifically for the care of their animals, officially naming a trustee to manage the funds and a caregiver responsible for daily needs. It also allows for detailed instructions on feeding, veterinary care, and grooming routines. Will provisions. Will provisions name the person who will care for the pets after the owner's death, along with a specific sum of money to cover expenses. Durable powers of attorney. A durable power of attorney authorizes someone to act on another's behalf if that person becomes incapacitated, absent, or dies. Through this document, someone can be empowered to make decisions regarding a pet's care and well-being. Letters of instruction. While not legally binding, a letter of instruction can play a key role in a pet care plan. It may accompany legal documents and include important information such as daily routines, dietary preferences, medical history, behavior, and special care needs. Regardless of which path one chooses to secure a pet's future, Gabbato emphasizes that beyond focusing solely on leaving money or a trust to fund a pet's care, it's crucial to ensure there is someone in our lives we trust and want to designate as their caregiver, since the quality of human care ultimately defines an animal's quality of life. From USA Today, April 30th, Rob Lowe wants you to adopt a shelter pet if you do this first. Rob Lowe has a soft spot for shelter dogs. His first shelter pet joined the family when he was a kid, and alongside wife Cheryl Burkoff, he's fostered and arranged adoptions for up to 20 pets at a time in shelter sweeps. "I would like everybody to have a pet in their life," Lowe said, "and I also would like pets to be properly cared for and healthy." Lowe has a perennial house full of dogs. The current family pets include Daisy, Oscar, and Bob, Jack Russell Terriers, who are all semi-related to the dog Lowe and Burkoff had when their sons, Matthew, 33, and John Owen, 30, were kids. Owen and Olive, German Shorthair Pointer half-siblings, and Bella, which Lowe calls an amazing mix of blankety-blank and Chihuahua, round out the pack. In honor of Adopt-a-Shelter Pet Day, the actor and chief pet advocate for Ultimate Pet Nutrition spoke to USA Today Pets about what to consider before you adopt, his non-negotiable daily ritual with his dogs, and his favorite onset moments with his pet. What to consider before adopting a shelter pet. Before you adopt, consider if the dog breed is the right fit for your lifestyle. It can't just be, "Oh my God, this one's so cute," Lowe said, because like any relationship, even between humans, the initial attraction has a time limit. And then reality sets in, and nothing breaks my heart more than when a relationship doesn't work out with an owner and pet. People think I'm crazy that I have three Jack Russells and they wouldn't be the right fit for a certain type of owner, Lowe says. You have to be really clear-eyed about what your needs are, what your abilities are to actually watch and spend time with the dog, Lowe said. The more time you can spend with them, the better. Consider the following questions, Lowe said. How active are they? Are they going to be walked a lot? Do you have a lot of land or are you living in an apartment? Do they bark a lot? Do you have small kids in your life and how is that interaction going? Also, take any dynamics with other dogs into the mix. At Lowe's house, Daisy leads the pack. That's the thing about having a bunch of dogs, Lowe said. It truly is like an organization and they fight over who's the CEO. Lowe's non-negotiable daily rituals with his dogs. My late afternoon walk, Lowe said, I build my whole day around it. Whether it's at the beach or around the neighborhood or sometimes it's a swim in the pool. They all like to swim in the pool with me. Aside from walks, his dogs have another love. Baseball. We like to watch the Dodgers together, Lowe said. Some of the dogs are very interested in the Dodgers, and all of them are interested when other animals show up in commercials. It's my favorite thing ever when they go berserk. No matter how many times it happens, they're shocked, just shocked, I tell you, that there would be another animal on the TV. At night, the dogs jockey for position in bed. A lot of people are like, no, your pets shouldn't sleep in the bed, Lowe said. I'm a softy pushover. I find it really comfortable. But there are times when Cheryl and I are like, we need a break. So that's a fun conversation. They're banished to their elaborate dog beds. Dogs on the set? Yes, please. Yes, Lowe's dogs get to visit him on set, but only one at a time. I kind of audition them to see who's going to get to come to the set on any given day, Lowe said. Whoever is the cutest in the morning and whoever seems to be the best behaved. The last visitor, Daisy. She will give you the, you know, the cute little lady look, and it's hard to resist. I brought her into the actual soundstage and had her on my chair watching the monitor, and she just watched intently and was a very good girl and did not bark. From Popular Science, April 28th, a chunky digital cat is here to help you stop doomscrolling. Every day, the average American spends nearly 2.5 hours scrolling through social media. Cats, on the other hand, waste approximately no time on the internet. Which species generally appears less stressed and anxious? Sure, this may not be the most scientific analysis about mental health and screen time, but it's never a bad idea to try limiting the amount of idle time wasted in front of a computer or smartphone. And while there are plenty of apps and devices promising to reduce your social media consumption, their results are often uneven and many require costly subscription fees. Knowing this, a developer in Japan released a completely free Chrome browser extension designed to throttle your doom scrolling. Their secret weapon? Cat Gatekeeper. You know that cat who always shows up right when you're trying to work? We've recreated that classic cat owner experience in your browser, the extension's creators explain on its description page. Let's face it, humans are just servants to their cats. We are powerless against their charm. Let their adorableness heal you while you take a proper break. Cat Gatekeeper currently works with some of the most popular time wasters like Instagram, TikTok, and YouTube. The timer is customizable, but its default setting allots a generous 60 minutes of social media frivolity. After overstepping your time limit, the screen is suddenly hijacked by a very hefty tabby who promptly plops down in front of your browser window for 5 minutes, preventing you from accessing your feed. After your respite, the digital feline presumably moves on to their next distraction, thus letting you return to posting. Pretty simple stuff. However, there is some leeway to Cat Gatekeeper. The timer resets if you swap over to another website tab, and it's exclusively designed for the preset social media platforms. If that sounds like an easy way to cheat the system, well, cats can't do everything for us, can they? Cat Gatekeeper looks trustworthy from a security standpoint, too. The free extension doesn't feature ads and promises that no data is collected or transmitted externally. An independent review on Reddit also provided Cat Gatekeeper's source code, which only needs local storage permission to track its own settings. At any rate, it's worth giving it a shot. Cat Gatekeeper may not solve your social media dependency, but it might at least force you to break up with a brief catnap, so to speak. From The Guardian, May 5th, Stuck on You. Kitten rescued from bucket of glue, bonds with foster parent. A 2-month-old kitten whose life was saved when he was rescued from a bucket of glue has bonded with the foster parent who helped him to recover and is sticking with her permanently. Staff at the Humane Society of North Texas say they were swamped with applications to adopt Tiny Elmer after the nonprofit shared on social media in mid-April the story of how the cat was found dehydrated and close to death in a pot of glue before being painstakingly nursed back to health with canola oil baths and hours of massages. Now the kitten, named by his rescuers for the popular glue brand, has become attached to Leah Owens, a volunteer with the Humane Society who has become Elmer's permanent new caregiver. Owens looked after Elmer through weeks of intensive treatment to remove the last traces of the hardened adhesive from his fur, and says his company also comforts her after she lost her husband, Roger, in October to the bone marrow cancer multiple myeloma. "He filled that void and just gave me a lot of joy, a lot of happiness," Owens, 72, told the Washington Post. Elmer's story began on March 31st when a Good Samaritan brought him in caked in white glue to the Humane Society's headquarters in Fort Worth, which is near Dallas. It's not known if the kitten fell into the bucket or was placed there deliberately. Rescuers immediately set to work trying to remove the glue before it became hard and further restricted Elmer's breathing and movement. Initial efforts to clean him up with dish soap and olive oil were unsuccessful, and veterinarians feared they might have to euthanize him before somebody suggested using canola oil. Elmer was submerged in 2 gallons of the oil, and after several more hours of gentle rubbing and massaging, most of the glue had separated and patches of the cat's gray and white fur began to appear. If that Good Samaritan had not come along, he probably would have died within minutes, Misty Mendez, the rescue group's director of shelter medicine, told the Post. Now, a month later, Elmer weighs 2.5 pounds and has become a playful new member of Owen's household, enjoying the company of her 3 other cats, Ricky, 14, Tarzana, 2, and Poppy, 11 months. The Humane Society announced Elmer's adoption in a post on Facebook, saying it had received hundreds of inquiries, but it ultimately decided his welfare would be best attended to in the hands of one of our dedicated foster heroes, as it described Owens. After recently losing her husband to cancer, she decided that her home had felt quiet and empty as her other cats are more independent, the post said. When Elmer entered her life, he brought a sense of comfort, joy, and connection she hadn't felt since his passing. She fostered Elmer purely out of kindness and to support her community, but the bond between them was undeniable. Elmer has now been able to shed the foam collar that was in place to prevent him licking the oil from his fur. And he has developed a habit of nudging people's legs to try to get them to replicate the multiple massages he received during his recovery. "He honestly feels like every day is spa day," a Humane Society spokesperson, Cassie Davidson, told the Post. From The Guardian, May 4th, the pet I'll never forget, Merlin, the sassy pig who helped me meet my husband. We have lots of animals in our home in Sacramento, California. A dog, 2 chicks, a pigeon, a bearded dragon, 3 rats, and 2 rescue cows. But our pig, Merlin, is special. I had a pig obsession for a while. I remember going to visit some animal sanctuaries and getting emotional when I saw the pigs. There's just something about them that I felt a connection to. I knew how smart they were. I remember telling myself that one day I'd have a pig. Merlin is a mini Vietnamese pot-bellied pig. He was cute as a button when I adopted him in March 2020 when he was just 2.5 months old. He loves to cuddle, but he can be a bit sassy. If he doesn't get his way, he likes to unplug devices and slam doors. He likes to wear a propeller cap and go on walks. It's like having an 180-pound toddler. We were living in an apartment when we adopted Merlin, and I'm surprised we didn't receive a noise complaint, because if he was frustrated or hungry, he would squeal, and it was deafening. His intelligence was clear to me from day one. Pigs are considered by many to be extremely smart animals, which is why I started training him to spin, shake, and high five. He learned all those tricks within 10 minutes. As long as there are treats, he's attentive. His favorite foods are fruits, apples, watermelons, and bananas, his number one. Merlin communicates with me by pressing his snout into 25 individual buttons on the floor that play recordings of my voice, saying yes, no, or allowing him to ask for attention. The idea is that he'll press mommy if he needs me, vegetable please if he wants a treat, and Al Capone if he wants me to bring out our pet pigeon to ride on his back. I started making videos of him talking, and now he has millions of fans across the world. He was recently awarded a Guinness World Record for the most Instagram followers for a pig. At Merlin the Pig, 1.1 million at the time, he now has 1.2 million. My fiancé even got to know me through Merlin. He saw a video of him and contacted me and said, "I want to marry you." A year later, we were engaged. I credit a lot of my happiness and fulfillment to Merlin and the animals we have. It's a beautiful, chaotic life. Sometimes people ask me if I get annoyed when he's pressing his buttons so much and if I want to take them away. I think that would be very cruel. I think of them as his voice box and his ability to fully communicate with me. Merlin has taught me so much. If we give animals time and love and try to understand them, they will reciprocate that love tenfold. And that is it for this week for the Pet Hour. From Squish and myself, until next week, be kind, be careful, be safe, and as always, be amazed by the animal world.
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2: Good evening. This evening, expect clear skies. Tonight, expect clear skies with a low near 63. Tuesday, expect sunshine with a high near 80. Tuesday night, look for clear skies with a low near 64. Wednesday, there is a slight chance of rain with a high near 67. Get your weather every hour right here on Mind's Eye Radio, your virtual newsstand. In Belleville and O'Fallon, it's sunny and 73 degrees. In Fairview Heights, it's sunny and 74 degrees.
3: As any mouthwash commercial will tell you, bacteria cause bad breath. But bacteria in the mouth aren't all bad. Some of them could actually help fend off bad odors. Next, how a new discovery is changing how we think about the mouth and the microbe world. Wood, a scientist at King's College in London, says the human mouth is teeming with bacteria, and many of them break down trapped food into C1 compounds, chemicals like methanol that have one carbon molecule.
4: Whereas methanol doesn't particularly smell of anything other than alcohol, some of the C1 compounds are quite smelly.
3: It's those smelly C1 chemicals that give you bad breath. Wood studied the other kinds of bacteria in the mouth and found the stinky bacteria are not alone. The mouth is also home to methylotrophs, bacteria that eat smelly C1 compounds.
4: So we have, if you like, bacteria making the smells, and then we have other bacteria that can come along and degrade those smells.
3: In the future, Wood plans to investigate whether people with chronic bad breath have smaller populations of the smell-eating methylotrophs. If so, this work could lead to effective treatments for this embarrassing problem. I'm Regina O'Brien. Microbe World is made possible by the more than 40,000 members of the American Society for Microbiology. 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
8: Hello, it is Monday, May 11th, 2026. I'll be reading the USA Today newspaper for today. Headline here is an article by Susan Page, the Washington bureau chief. It's entitled, "Politics Soon to Get Even More Polarized." Raging redistricting wars enter new territory. The redistricting wars are raging. What happens next? History provides little guidance because never before has there been a cross-country campaign.

And a U.S. Supreme Court ruling April 29th opened the floodgates even as the November elections loom. Texas will be the biggest one. Trump had boasted to reporters at the White House in July, a prediction that turned out to be accurate. And that'll be 5 seats, he said. In all, 8 states have redrawn their congressional districts over the past year in search of a political edge. Though some of the new maps still face court challenges, new lines in 6 states are designed to imperil incumbent House Democrats in Florida, Missouri, North Carolina, Ohio, and Tennessee, as well as Texas. The new map in California is intended to help defeat up to 5 Republican members, but an effort to redraw the congressional map in Virginia is flip up to 4 GOP-held seats was rejected May 8th on procedural grounds by the state Supreme Court, a seismic setback for Democrats. In Utah, a state judge ordered the Republican-controlled state legislature to abide by an anti-gerrymandering proposition passed by voters in 2018 that created a House district centered in Salt Lake County that Democrats are favored to carry. Bottom line, Republican candidates now faced friendlier terrain in 14 House districts, Democrats in 6. In a political world where the GOP's House majority is just 5 seats, those inch-by-inch advantages could temper Republican losses in the midterms despite the headwinds of an unpopular war and high gas prices. And there's no ceasefire yet. Redistricting isn't over this year. Tennessee didn't tarry a week after the Supreme Court ruling weakening the Voting Rights Act was handed down. The volunteer state legislature approved, and Republican Governor Bill Lee signed a redistricting plan designed to vanquish the state's only Democrat-leaning House district. The district, which had been centered on Memphis, was split among 3 predominantly GOP districts. The new lines run down the middle of Beale Street and stretch hundreds of miles to the suburbs of Nashville. 3 other southern states are scrambling to try to redraw their congressional lines, too. In Alabama and South Carolina, Republicans hope to make 1 Democratic-held House district in each state lean more to the GOP. In Louisiana, Republican Governor Jeff Landry delayed the primaries to give time to redraw districts with the goal of flipping 1 or 2 Democratic seats. The political middle shrinks. The number of competitive congressional seats had already been shrinking, both a consequence of and a contributor to the nation's sharp political divide. Of the 435 House districts, no more than 18 remain toss-ups, the nonpartisan Cook Political Report with Amy Walter estimates. That's the smallest number since independent analyst Charlie Cook began publishing his ratings more than 4 decades ago. The leaders of both parties may think it is good for their political fortunes, said Dan Webb, a former U.S. attorney and board member of the bipartisan group No Labels, but it is terrible for America and the vast political center. Politicians from districts that are safely Republican or safely Democrat have little electoral incentive to reach across party lines during campaigns or in office. Winning their party's nomination all but guarantees a victory in the general election, and the primary risk to another term is failing to satisfy the most partisan voices. Minority representation fallout, the Louisiana versus Calais decision on the Voting Rights Act is all but certain to reduce the number of districts with a majority of minority voters, and it is likely to reduce the number of racially diverse members of Congress. By November, majority-minority districts are likely to have been redrawn in Alabama, Florida, Louisiana, Tennessee, and Texas. In South Carolina, Republicans hope to target the district of Representative Jim Clyburn, the only African-American in the state's congressional delegation and former House Majority Whip. The impact is expected to accelerate after the 2030 census prompts redistricting in almost every state. Nearly 70 House districts have
that had been covered by Voting Rights Act protections would be open to change. That is likely

0: lead to the sharpest decline in the number of black members of Congress since 1877, during Reconstruction after the Civil War. Then the new Congress had four fewer black representatives than the previous one. Of the current 119th Congress, 133 House members are black, Hispanic, Asian American, or multiracial, according to the Pew Research Center. That is a record, though Congress remains less racially and ethnically diverse than the United States as a whole. The geographic base for nearly three-fourths of those members are majority-minority districts, which no longer can count on being protected. Modern art drawing districts. Most of the new maps look less like a grid and more like an abstract art with tendrils in red and blue, though that was also true of some of the majority-minority districts that are being erased. In Texas, for instance, the new congressional lines zigzag through the big cities, Austin, Dallas, Fort Worth, Houston, and San Antonio, in an effort to divide their Democratic-heavy precincts into sprawling Republican-dominated territory. That's not new, of course. The word gerrymander was dubbed in 1812 to describe a district redrawn by then-Massachusetts Governor Elbridge Gerry that looked, with a little imagination, like a salamander. Today, a clutch of states that didn't have the time or the political momentum to redistrict in 2026 are looking at the possibility of redrawing lines next year. Those efforts may well be spurred if this year's redistricting helps Republicans blunt their expected losses. In Mississippi, the state legislature already has scheduled a special session in late May to review state Supreme Court districts. And Georgia, Republican Governor Brian Kemp says the state is likely to draw new congressional maps before the 2028 elections. Some Republican officials are discussing redistricting in other red-leaning states, among them Arizona, Kansas, Nebraska, and New Hampshire. So are some Democratic leaders in such blue-leaning states as Colorado, Illinois, Maryland, New York, New Jersey, and Washington State. It's time to fight fire with fire. Democratic New York Governor Kathy Hochul vows all is fair in love and war. And this is war. Let's go back to the front page. Hantavirus, quarantine next for cruise ship travelers. They'll be in hospitals in their own countries. This is a story by Catherine Palmer, Sarah Mancuso, Marina Potofsky, and Daniel DeVise. The cruise ship at the center of a hantavirus outbreak arrived in Spain on May 10th, and the officials started the process of moving groups of passengers back to their home countries to begin quarantining. Once the MV Hondius anchored near Tenerife, Spanish officials disembarked on small boats and were taken to shore. Were taken to shore. They were taken to the airport, where they'll be flown to Madrid and taken to a hospital. Passengers from France, Canada, the Netherlands left later in the day, and Americans were expected to leave by day's end. One French passenger showed some symptoms on a repatriation flight, officials confirmed, which could increase the global tally of cases. The World Health Organization said on May 8th that eight people had fallen ill in cases linked to the ship, including three who died, a Dutch couple and a German national. Six of these people were confirmed to have contracted the virus, with another two suspected cases. Americans will be taken to Offutt Air Force Base in Omaha, Nebraska, where some are expected to be transported to the National Quarantine Center at the University of Nebraska. But Dr. J. Bhattacharya, director of the National Institutes of Health, said some Americans may be able to quarantine at home with support from local health officials. Speaking to reporters at the White House, On May 8th, President Donald Trump said he had been briefed about the hantavirus situation. "It's very much, we hope, under control," he said, adding that we have a lot of great people studying it. "Should be fine, we hope," he said. Top American health officials, including the Centers for Disease Control and Prevention, have said they're actively monitoring and responding to the outbreak, though the risk to the United States remains extremely low. That's a quote. The WHO has recommended a 42-day quarantine period for passengers aboard the ship starting from May 10th, and it has also assessed the virus risk to the public as low. Unmatched quarantine monitoring at U.S. Center, American cruise ship passengers headed into quarantine for possible hantavirus exposure are traveling to a one-of-a-kind facility. The Training Simulation and Quarantine Center at the University of Nebraska-Omaha is the only federally funded national quarantine unit in the United States, according to its website. The 20-bed unit provides unmatched quarantine monitoring and care for those exposed to high-consequence pathogens, the website says. The facility opened in 2019, just before the outbreak of COVID-19. The rooms are single occupancy with at least 300 square feet of living space, bathroom facilities, exercise equipment, and internet access. The rooms employ a technology called negative pressure, which ensures the potential pathogens remain inside. Not the same situation as COVID, this says Dr. Maria Vandekerkov, director of the WHO's Department of Epidemic and Pandemic Management, said last week that hantavirus is very different from coronavirus and does not spread the same way. "I want to be unequivocal here. This is not SARS-CoV-2. This is not the start of a COVID pandemic," she said. "This is an outbreak that we see on a ship and there's a confined area, but this is not the same situation we were in 6 years ago. In a contained setting like a cruise ship, close quarters can amplify risk," infectious disease expert Dr. Sukrit Dwivedi of Hackensack Meridian Ocean University Medical Center told USA Today. "Health authorities are appropriately emphasizing contact tracing, isolation, and monitoring of close contacts," he said. "The overall risk to the general public remains low, as hantaviruses do not spread easily like respiratory viruses such as flu or COVID-19. What to know about hantavirus? Hantaviruses are a group of viruses that naturally infect rodents and are occasionally transmitted to humans through contact with rodent urine, feces, or saliva. The WHO has said the hantavirus involved in the cruise ship outbreak is the Andes virus, the only strain known to be capable of limited transmission between humans linked to close and prolonged contact. In humans, hantavirus infections can cause two serious syndromes: hantavirus pulmonary syndrome, or HPS, which affects the lungs, and hemorrhagic fever with renal syndrome, HFRS, which affects the kidney. Hantavirus is the same infection that killed pianist and businesswoman Betsy Arakawa, the wife of late actor Gene Hackman. Hackman and Arakawa were both found dead in their Santa Fe, New Mexico home in February 2025. Hackman, 95, died from natural causes. Arakawa, 65, died from hantavirus pulmonary syndrome. While Arakawa's death and the infections among those on board the MV Hondius both center on hantavirus, the cases are different because of the suspected transmission. Arakawa is believed to have contracted the virus from the rodent droppings found around her and Hackman's home, while some of the infected cruise ship passengers are suspected of having gotten sick from each other. Let's go to page 4, news story. Russia-Ukraine war coming to an end, Putin says. Russia scales back. Victory Day parade. This is by Vladimir Soldatkin and Guy Falconbridge, this out of Moscow. Russian President Vladimir Putin said on May 9th that he thought the Ukraine war was coming to an end, remarks that came just hours after he had vowed victory in Ukraine at Moscow's most scaled back Victory Day parade in years. "I think that the matter is coming to an end," Putin told reporters of the Russia-Ukraine war, Europe's deadliest conflict since World War II. Putin also said he would be willing to negotiate new security arrangements arrangements for Europe, and that his preferred negotiating partner would be former German Chancellor Gerhard Schröder. Russia's 2022 invasion of Ukraine triggered the most serious crisis in relations between Russia and the West since the 1962 Cuban Missile Crisis, when many people feared the world was on the brink of nuclear war. The Kremlin has said peace talks brokered by President Donald Trump's administration were on pause. Putin has repeatedly vowed to fight on until all of Russia's various war aims were achieved in what Moscow calls the special military operation. Putin was speaking in the Kremlin after setting out his view of the causes of the war. He blamed globalist, that's a quote, Western leaders, saying they promised NATO would not expand eastward after the 1989 fall of the Berlin Wall, but then tried to draw Ukraine into the European Union's orbit. His statement came hours after the parade on the May 9th national holiday celebrating the Soviet Union's victory over Nazi Germany in World War II. Instead of the usual intercontinental ballistic missiles, tanks, and missile systems rolling across the cobbles of Red Square, Russia played a video of its military hardware in action on giant screens opposite the Kremlin walls. Russian troops have been fighting in Ukraine for well over 4 years, longer than Soviet forces fought in World War II, known in Russia as the Great Patriotic War of 1941 to 1945. War in Europe. Putin, who has ruled Russia as president or prime minister since the last day of 1999, faces a wave of anxiety in Moscow about the war in Ukraine, which has killed hundreds of thousands of people, left swaths of Ukraine in ruins, and drained Russia's $3 trillion economy. Russia's relations with Europe are worse than at any time since the depths of the Cold War. Russian forces have so far been unable to take the whole of the Donbas region of eastern Ukraine, where Kyiv's forces have been pushed back to a line of fortress cities. Russian advances have slowed this year, though Moscow controls just under one-fifth of Ukraine territory. After Russia and Ukraine accused each other of violating unilateral ceasefires they had each declared over recent days, Trump announced a three-day ceasefire from May 9th to May 11th that was supported by the Kremlin and Kyiv. The two sides also agreed to exchange 1,000 prisoners. "I'd like to see it stop. Russia, Ukraine, it's the worst thing since World War II in terms of life. 25,000 young soldiers every month. It's crazy," Trump told reporters in Washington. He added that he would like to see a big extension of the ceasefire. There were no reports of violations of the ceasefire from either Moscow or Kyiv. Talks with Schröder. European Council President Antonio Costa said 2 weeks ago that he believed there was a potential for the EU to negotiate with Russia and to discuss the future of the security architecture of Europe. Asked if he was willing to engage in talks with the Europeans, Putin said the preferable figure for him was Schröder. European leaders have said Russia must be defeated in Ukraine and cast Putin as a war criminal and autocrat, whom they say could one day attack a NATO member if he's allowed to win the war. Russia dismisses such claims as nonsense. Let's go to the story right next to that one. Pedestrian killed as Frontier jet takes off. Person jumps fence to cross Denver runway. Trevor Hughes wrote this article. It's out of Denver, obviously. A Frontier Airlines plane taking off for Los Angeles late May 8th struck and killed a person who jumped a perimeter fence and was crossing the runway, according to airport and airline officials. The Airbus A321 had begun accelerating down the runway for takeoff when the pilots reported to air traffic controllers that they'd hit someone. The pilots aborted takeoff as smoke began filling the cabin and passengers evacuated the plane via slides. Frontier Airlines said in a statement to USA Today the identity of the pedestrian was not immediately released. Airport officials said the as yet unidentified person had jumped the security fence 2 minutes earlier. Federal officials confirmed they had begun an investigation and called the pedestrian a trespasser. "We are deeply saddened by this event," Frontier said in a statement. "We are are investigating this incident and gathering more information in coordination with the airport and other safety authorities. The plane had 224 passengers and 7 crew members aboard, all of whom were safely evacuated. 12 people reported minor injuries, and 5 of them were transported to local hospitals for treatment. Airport officials said the runway remains closed for investigation. Denver Airport officials said they have requested assistance from the National Transportation Safety Board. The Federal Aviation Administration is also investigating. The pedestrian is deceased and is not believed to be an employee of the airport, nor have they been identified. The airport has examined the fence line and found it to be intact, airport officials said. We are extremely saddened by this incident and express our sympathies to those involved. In a social media statement, Transportation Secretary Sean Duffy referred to the pedestrian as a trespasser and said federal investigators are working with Denver police. No one should ever trespass on an airport, he said. The Denver airport is the nation's 4th busiest and the 10th busiest in the world, and last year it served 82.4 million passengers. Let's go to the Just Curious section. Remote bodies may have own atmospheres. This is by Eric Lagata for USA Today. Beyond the reaches of Neptune, the outskirts of our solar system are teeming with thousands of icy celestial bodies such as Pluto. For years, it's been an accepted tenet of astronomy that, with the exception of Pluto, infamously now classified as a dwarf planet, none of these worlds likely was large enough to sustain an atmosphere. But a new discovery from a team of researchers in Japan may require scientists to reconsider what we know about these distant bodies known officially as trans-Neptunian objects. Observations from an astronomer in Japan suggest that a relatively small celestial object that in that far-off region does indeed have a thin atmosphere. Here's what to know about the new find and why it defines what astronomers have long believed about such trans-Neptunian objects. What is a trans-Neptunian object? That's a new phrase for me. Any celestial body found beyond the orbit of Neptune, our solar system's outermost planet, is considered a trans-Neptunian object. Considered ancient leftovers from the formation of our solar system, these desolate bodies don't meet the criteria to be considered planets. They're located in a donut-shaped region known as the Kuiper Belt. That's K-U-I-P-E-R. I'm hoping I'm pronouncing it right. Not unlike the main asteroid belt much closer to Earth between Mars and Jupiter. Pluto, the largest and most well-known of these objects, also was previously believed to be the only one among those bodies to possess its own atmosphere. Celestial body beyond Pluto may have an atmosphere. Until now, Japanese astronomers have found evidence for a thin atmosphere around a small body in the outer solar system, temporarily named the unremarkable, and here's a lot of numbers, 612533-2002XV93. That's what it's called for now. The object is so small, roughly 310 miles in diameter, that it should not have a sustainable atmosphere, the researchers said in a news release announcing the find. On planets such as Earth, atmospheres composed of gases offer a surrounding layer of protection, helping control temperature and shielding inhabitants from such things as radiation. This tiny trans-Neptunian object, meanwhile, has remarkably precarious atmosphere, perhaps composed of methane, nitrogen, or carbon monoxide that is 5 million to 10 million times thinner than the Earth's. The researchers who studied the object using ground-based telescopes telescopes in Japan as it passed in front of a distant star from Earth's vantage point published their findings May 4th in the journal Nature Astronomy. Observations could determine how a small body has an atmosphere. Most trans-Neptunian objects are too cold and don't have a strong enough gravitational pull to sustain an atmosphere. The discovery raises serious questions about when and how the atmosphere formed around the small body, not to mention how it has managed to sustain it. The researchers advocated for future observations so astronomers can better characterize the atmosphere. Meanwhile, they also outlined two possible explanations for the object's atmosphere. One possibility, the researchers suggested, is that a cosmic event brought frozen or liquid gases from deep inside the body to the surface. Alternatively, according to the team, it's possible a comet crashed into the celestial object, releasing gas that formed a temporary atmosphere. And there's a photo here, and it's just a black background with kind of some stars or bright dots in the background, and it's a globe like Earth with just this very thin blue ring around the outside. And it says that it's an artist impression of the trans-Neptunian object passing in front of a star in the distant background as viewed from Earth in this image released on May 4th. So we'll see if we hear more about that. How interesting. Let's go to the next page. Completely different story. Mother-daughter team is flexing its influence, this says. 16-year-old manages author's social media. This is by Madeline Mitchell for USA Today. Teenagers have enough stress these days making sure their own online content doesn't come off as cringe, let alone supervising their parents' posts. But 16-year-old Jaya Ramanini takes monitoring her mom's social media pages seriously, and she even gets paid for it. Jaya's mom, Subra Ramanini, is an influencer and cookbook author who posts about cooking and parenting online. It's kind of embarrassing, Jaya said, and she's requested her mom block all of her friends so they won't see the content on her feeds. But she said she has enjoyed some of the fun PR packages her mom has secured with brands sending the family candy and other treats. We're used to seeing teenagers be influencers, and then when I'm seeing my mom doing this, it's kind of abnormal to me, she said. When the COVID-19 pandemic thwarted Ramanini's book tour plans in 2020, she took to Instagram. Her content wasn't gaining much traction at first, and then her daughter saw some of the posts she was making. What started as typical teen mortification led to a mother-daughter partnership, when Ramanini realized her daughter could be her biggest asset to content creation. She has a lot of insight, Ramanini said, adding that Jaya was the one who encouraged her to get it on TikTok and stop putting GIFs and stickers on all her videos. She has the eye for it. She knows what the platform is going to do. Now, Jaya helps edit her mom's videos and even attends speaking engagements with her mom, as she did recently at a motherhood summit in Austin, Texas. Her mother pays her for her work in cash, privileges, and UGG boots. In exchange for Jaya's appearance at the summit, Ramanini let Jaya attend a Bruno Mars concert. It does have its benefits, Jaya said. While her mom makes videos, she works behind the scenes. Jaya isn't interested in marketing or content creation as a career. She wants to be a lawyer someday. I don't have any personal content creation. I just do it for other people, she said. I have a private Instagram account where I'll just post photos with my friends. But she said helping to manage her mom's business has been a great learning opportunity. She's grown her video editing skills, used them for internships and in leadership roles at school extracurriculars. Social media is growing and it consumes a lot of people's lives. It's like a part of every career now, she said. It's good to have these skills, like editing skills, understanding how the algorithm works, and knowing that people connect on social media a lot. Even though Jaya helps edit her mom's videos for the most part, she draws the line at being featured in content. She said she's more comfortable being behind the scenes. She used to appear on her mom's pages, but that shift happened when Jaya was still in middle school, around the same time her mom's account started going viral. Getting as much content as you can while they're young before middle school, Ramanini advised another mother and content creator as at the summit. And Madeline Mitchell's role covering women and the caregiving economy at USA Today is supported by a partnership with Pivotal and Journalism Funding Partners. And there's a photo here of Jaya and her mom and her sister. And it's got several of her cookbooks and some of the spices. So good for her. We need a teenager to help us with all kinds of computer content. Let's go to a totally different story. Again, this is in the opinion page. This opinion is written by Greg Graber, and it says, FIFA deserves red card for over-predatory World Cup tickets. The World Cup soccer games are coming up, and he says, as a performance coach who frequently works with athletes and corporate executives on finding their purpose, the first step is asking them if their actions and their values are in alignment. If clients are considering taking action on something they're not quite sure about, I will implore them to ask themselves this question. If I take a step in this direction, will this action be in alignment with my values? I often do this with myself as well if I am having an analysis paralysis in decisiveness when faced with problems. I recently put this into practice when I was struggling with whether I should buy tickets for the upcoming World Cup in the United States. Soccer brings people together. Soccer has been an integral part of my life for a long time. I was first introduced to the sport by my father in the late 70s. He took me to watch our hometown Memphis Rogues compete in the old North American Soccer League. I was hooked instantly. Over the years, I've been involved in virtually every aspect of the beautiful game as player, coach, referee, and fan. I love that all these years later, the game still connects me with people in often unexpected ways. Just the other day, I was chatting with an Uber driver from Cameroon. I had the best ride with him while talking about Roger Milla, a legendary striker for his country's national team, which is nicknamed the Indomitable Lions. I recently ate at a Colombian restaurant where the waiter and I had a blast talking about the passing and dribbling acumen of Carlos Valderrama. And a former star player from his home country never fails to delight me when this happens. In a world that seems so divided these days, I am grateful that soccer still enables me to connect with a vast array of people. A beautiful game with ugly pricing. I'm sad to say that I will not be attending the 2026 World Cup in my home country, though. This event is supposed to showcase the game on a global scale and give optimism for the growth of the sport in the United States. Instead, as recent headlines indicate, it has become an apparent greedy cash grab from seemingly every entity involved. The powers that be thought it would be a good idea to charge astronomical prices for tickets, change seating for many who bought reserve seats, allow restrictions on tailgating, charge a fortune for parking, and gouge on public transportation costs, to name just a few of the boneheaded decisions that have been made. FIFA officials have responded to the criticism by saying they are charging fair market prices. It sickens me that this World Cup seems to be more about maximizing profit to a gross degree than showcasing the sport and building goodwill between the people from all over the world. My deep appreciation for soccer's ability to connect people was cemented at Monteverde Academy, traditionally one of the strongest high school programs in the nation. I spent time there as a player and later as the school's coach. During my playing days there in the 1980s, I had the distinction of being the only American in the starting 11. It would be an understatement to say that a boy from Memphis, Tennessee, playing on the top squad at a boarding school in Florida with teammates from all over the world, experienced a most impactful cultural education from this. Many years have passed since, and my teammates have all returned to their countries of origin, but I still consider those guys my brothers. On the 10th anniversary of our graduation from Monteverdi, I reunited with some of my international teammates the last time the World Cup was held in the USA in 1994. We had a great time watching Germany play Spain at Soldier Field in Chicago. The average price of a World Cup ticket back then was $58. This year, ticket prices range from several hundred to several thousand dollars each. While most of us could probably dig deep into our pockets to attend, we have all decided that it is not worth it. Our next high school soccer reunion will have to wait for another event that is more feasible. World Cup organizers are alienating loyal fans from posts and articles I've read on this subject. My Monteverdi brothers aren't the only fans who are opting out of attending the games. For example, the U.S. national team's World Cup debut on June 12th isn't sold out. Most of the tickets for this game are more than $1,000. That price is enough to keep even the most hardcore fans from attending. As a student of the game, I have read many books about the corruption and greed that often stain this sport at its top levels. As a fan, I have to compartmentalize the corruption and greed from the play on the pitch. I will do this again when I watch this tournament on television from home. We all know the saying, don't hate the player, hate the game. In this instance, it's the exact opposite. Hate the players behind the scenes, not the game. My decision sits well with me as my actions and values are definitely aligned with this. And Greg Graber is the author of Slow Your Roll, Mindfulness for Fast Times, is a mental performance and leadership coach. He supports the Arsenal Football Club. Let's go to the 50 states section. The highlighted state is Florida, Brevard County, Florida. Sea grapes seemed doomed, this says. The leaves of these coastal trees, critical anchors of beach dunes, turned brown almost beyond belief after Florida's record hard freeze in early February. Other tropical plants and palms look like toast, too. Even native mangroves wilted past what seemed survivable. But in recent days, nature found a way. Many beachgoers are witnessing a post-Easter resurrection of sorts among this space coast, along the Space Coast, on the dunes, green leaves of hope stretch sunward from sea grapes to sprouting back to life. Just weeks ago, beachgoers would have seen mostly crisp brown leaves that would crumble in one's grip. So let's hope good things for the sea grapes. Let's go to Auburn, Alabama. Auburn University is expanding its role in defense research and military education following new funding. The Department of Defense awarded Auburn a contract worth up to $48.9 million to conduct aviation and missile research tied to the Army's Combat Capabilities Development Command Aviation and Missile Center. Anchorage, Alaska, the University of Alaska Board of Regents has chosen former General Counsel Matthew Cooper as the system's next president, with Michelle Risk serving as interim leader during the transition after Pat Pitney steps down in May. Mesa, Arizona, Maricopa County officials are warning residents about measles exposure at 10 different sites in Mesa as three cases bring the yearly tally up to 13. Fort Smith, Arkansas, after years of sitting quietly beneath the overgrowth, Burnham Woods is coming back to life, reimagined not just as a camp, but as a launch point for thousands of girls to find their confidence, leadership skills, and future paths. When the 13.5-acre Girl Scout camp campus opened on May 5th, it showcased a $1.3 million transformation designed to meet girls at every stage, from first overnight away from home to hands-on learning in science, art, and skilled trades. Fresno County, California, the Valley Clean Infrastructure Plan aims to repurpose tens of thousands of acres of water-starved farmland in California's San Joaquin Valley into a massive solar and battery network, producing power from the state's grid, lowering energy costs for farmers, and creating a new economic lifeline as groundwater rules force fields to fallow. Boulder, Colorado, a man man who pled guilty to more than 100 charges, including murder and attempted murder linked to a deadly firebomb attack on a Colorado rally in support of Israeli hostages, was sentenced to life in prison without the possibility of parole. Norwich, Connecticut, a sign commemorating the Marquis de Lafayette's 1824 visit to Norwich was unveiled on May 1st. Wilmington, Delaware, Dell Technologies Inc. is looking to move its incorporation to Texas, adding to a list of tech companies that have uprooted their legal home from Delaware. District of Columbia, Washington, the National Zoo said 6-year-old red panda Chris Ann died suddenly and unexpectedly on April 29th. Savannah, Georgia, in a show of continued investment into the Savannah region, Gulfstream Aerospace Corporation announced a $5 million investment in Georgia education, part of an ongoing yearly commitment to education from the aircraft manufacturer. Honolulu, Hawaii, Hawaii health officials reported improving conditions at storm debris consolidation sites, with several previously detected pathogens no longer present and only reduced levels of E. coli, Staphylococcus aureus, and naturally occurring Leptospira still detected. Boise, Idaho, the newly redesigned 28th Idaho Blue Book is now on sale, offering an updated encyclopedia-style guide to the state. Springfield, Illinois, the capital city, has one of the hottest housing markets in the country. Realtor.com recently released its hottest housing markets for March 2026. Springfield ranked in the top 10, coming in at number 10. Illinois nearly had two markets in the top 10, with Rockford being ranked number 11. Indiana, Indianapolis, Indiana, after several months of protests, petitions, and pushbacks against the plan to discharge treated wastewater from Lebanon and the Leap District into Eagle Creek Reservoir, the supervising utility now says it will not construct a discharge site inside the limits of Eagle Creek Park. Iowa City, Iowa. The Iowa City Community School District is considering reducing its $14 million contribution to the new, yet-to-be-built Coralville Recreation Center as it continues to wrestle with budget issues. The district previously committed to the project in 2023. Topeka, Kansas, taxes for those visiting Topeka are about to get higher. City Council voted to increase the transient and guest tax percentage that was going to decrease in the next couple of years. Louisville, Kentucky, Louisville Metro Police Chief Paul Humphreys suspended an officer for 2 days over alleged defamatory statements and a criticism of the department he made at a suburb city commissioner meeting, including a comment that the vast majority of police officers are more likely to pull over a grandma than a car full of criminals if presented with the option. Lafayette, Louisiana, the Lafayette Parish School Board convened a special meeting to address ongoing litigation tied to its recent decision to close OV Como High School, but settlement efforts between the district and plaintiffs have failed. Elliott, Maine, retiring state senator Mark W. Lawrence has endorsed Michelle Meyer in the race to elect a new state senator to represent Kittery, Elliott, South Berwick, York, and Ogunquit. Hagerstown, Maryland, Meritus Health's nurse residency program has earned a reaccreditation from the American Nurses Credentialing Center's Practice Transition Accreditation Program, recognizing that its efforts to support new nurses as they begin their careers. Harwich, Massachusetts residents have approved a proposed $11.8 million project to replace the aging roof at Monomoy Regional Middle School. School officials said the project cannot be delayed due to concerns about mold and leaking. Marshall, Michigan, a collection of vintage U.S. stamp posters has been transferred from one Marshall museum to another following a decision aimed at better aligning the materials with public programming, according to a community announcement. The American Museum of Magic has donated 12 original posters featuring special issue and commemorative U.S. postage stamps to the U.S. Postal Museum located in Marshall. St. Paul, Minnesota, Governor Tim Walz announced that Minnesota Human Services Commissioner Shireen Gandhi is stepping down, with John Connolly appointed as temporary commissioner while Gandhi stays on to oversee Medicaid programs. Jackson, Mississippi, the Jackson City Council voted to eliminate the city's Parks and Recreation Department, folding it into two other departments in an effort to save the city much-needed money. Franklin County, Missouri, peregrine falcon chicks have hatched in Franklin County, and the public can watch their development live via Ameren, Missouri's Falcon Cam, according to an announcement. Cascade County, Montana, the Department of the Air Force named Malmstrom Air Force Base as one of the first sites selected to host a microreactor under its new Advancement Nuclear Power for Installations Initiative. Omaha, Nebraska. A new report shows Nebraska has seen a nearly 50% increase in licensed behavioral health providers since 2010. Washoe County, Nevada. Washoe County's homeless population has increased by 62% over the past 10 years, according to recently released survey results. Dover, New Hampshire. A plan in the works to rebuild two former baseball fields at Maglaris Park and add more fields following a long closure due to construction of the city's new waterfront district. Plainfield, New Jersey, construction of the Plainfield Recreation and Cultural Center of Excellence is expected to begin this summer. Las Cruces, New Mexico, Doña Ana County has allocated $1.3 million from its reserves toward the Arrowhead Park Studios project to be built on New Mexico State University campus. Albany, New York. New York is among the best states for nurses, according to Wallet Hub. Empire State ranked as the number 11 best state for nurses, though New York seems to be a good state for nurses overall. Wallet Hub study shows that it doesn't offer as many job opportunities as other states. New York ranks among the states with the fewest job openings per capita, among the states with the highest competition by 2032. Raleigh, North Carolina, Representative Chuck Edwards, a second-term Republican serving in North Carolina's 11th congressional district, is reported to be under investigation for alleged affair with a former aide. He's denied the claims and suggested they are designed to impact his reelection campaign. Fargo, North Dakota, former Governor Jack Dalrymple and former First Lady Betsy Dalrymple were received honorary doctorates at North Dakota State University's May 16th. Commencement ceremony. Columbus, Ohio. More than two-thirds of Ohio nurses and health professionals have experienced workplace violence in the past year, according to a report recently released by the Ohio Nurses Association. Oklahoma City, Oklahoma. The caregivers of a nine-year-old boy are facing murder charges after police say he died with a severe brain bleed and BBs lodged in his body. Cottage Grove, Oregon. Rural Organizing Project, a statewide nonprofit based in Cottage Grove, filed a lawsuit against Oregon State Police, alleging that the agency is violating the state's landmark sanctuary laws and sharing Oregonians' personal data with federal immigration agents. The nonprofit is asking the court to direct Oregon State Police not to share information with U.S. Immigration and Customs Enforcement and other immigration agencies. Pittsburgh, Pennsylvania. It was the NFL draft. It was Pittsburgh. Several agencies and law enforcement were ready for whatever came their way. Amazingly, over the three-day event, April 23rd to 25th, that drew a record crowd of 805 attendees, there were only two incidents where law enforcement was needed to intervene: a minor drug incident and a lost child. Providence, Rhode Island, gubernatorial candidate Helena Folks is calling on legislators to hold an oversight hearing to get to the bottom of what went wrong with the state's glitchy new $99 million financial system and hold those responsible accountable. Pickens County, South Carolina. Pickens County is taking a new approach to the fate of the Greenville Pickens Speedway. Creating a special committee after months of stalled development talks, failed deals, and rising debate over how far the county should go to preserve the site. The Pickens County Council voted to create a committee to find ways to preserve the speedway. Pierre, South Dakota. The South Dakota Department of Corrections announced that its inmates are available to help with storm cleanup and other community service opportunities this summer. Over the last month, inmates have been certified to respond to natural disasters, and they are available at the Sioux Falls, Rapid City, Springfield, Yankton, and Pierre facilities. Knoxville, Tennessee. Randy Boyd Hall is now the official name of the newest and largest building coming to the University of Tennessee at Knoxville. Boyd, the University of Tennessee system president, put an undisclosed amount toward the building's construction in February, according to a letter of recommendation from Chancellor Donde Plowman, who referred to the new name as a fitting tribute to Boyd's enduring dedication to the university. Dallas, Texas, oil transportation and storage company Sentinel Midstream said it will begin construction of deep water oil export project off the Texas coast. Salt Lake City, Utah. Salt Lake City School District has launched Utah's first teacher apprenticeship program, offering students a paid five-year pathway to a teaching degree and licensure. Montpelier, Vermont. Vermont's Read Vermont Literacy Initiative may be scaled back after lawmakers left it out of the new budget, prompting the Agency of Education to request $700,000 to continue the program amid low reading proficiency rates among students. Richmond, Virginia, March 2026 was Richmond International Airport's busiest March ever, with 417,648 passengers traveling through the airport. This surpassed the previous record, 413,316 passengers set in 2024. Seattle, Washington. The Seattle Times was named as a Pulitzer Prize finalist for their 2025 coverage of Western Washington's historic flooding. The paper was recognized in the breaking news reporting category for work that in real time warned residents, relayed the stories of effect to communities, and explained how weather and geography combined to cause the devastation. Shepherdstown, West Virginia. Shepherd University has dedicated the new Wilmoth Agricultural Learning Hub at Tabler Farm. The hub is part of the university's Agricultural Innovation Center and is designed to support sustainable agriculture, hands-on learning, and community engagement. Oshkosh, Wisconsin. The Grand Oshkosh is temporarily relocating to University of Wisconsin Oshkosh as the start of a perfect synergy that will see the 143-year-old theater housed at the university's Theater Arts Center during the Grand's projected 16-month renovation. And last, Cheyenne, Wyoming. Wyoming has launched an online community naloxone resource map to help residents find free doses of the overdose reversal medication naloxone in their communities. Let's go to sports. The hockey playoffs are here, and Hurricane sweep make history with overtime win. This is by Mike Brim for USA Today. The Carolina Hurricanes become the first team to clinch a berth in the NHL playoff conference finals and made history in the process. Beating the Philadelphia Flyers 3-2 in overtime on May 9th, they became the first NHL team to sweep the first two rounds of the playoffs since the league went to four best of seven rounds for the 1986-87 playoffs. Jackson Blake got the game winner with his second goal of the game at 5:31 of overtime. The impressive part is how we've gone about it, Hurricanes coach Rod Brind'Amour told reporters. Obviously, we're getting some huge performances, but everybody's doing it. It's how we have to get it done. Go down the list. Every guy had his hands in these two series wins. The Hurricanes swept the Ottawa Senators in the first round, never trailing in that series and outscoring them 11-5. The Flyers took leads in Game 2 and 4 of the second round series, but the Hurricanes chipped away both times and won in overtime. The Hurricanes will face the winner of the Buffalo Sabres and Montreal Canadiens series in the Eastern Conference Final. The second round series was tied 1-1 going into May 10th. Avalanche won't be able to match Hurricanes' feet. The Colorado Avalanche opened the playoffs 6-0, but they lost for the first time on May 9th, 5-1 to the Minnesota Wild. Minnesota's Kirill Kaprizov and Brock Faver led the way with a goal and two assists each. Avalanche coach Jared Bednar pulled goalie Scott Wedgwood and inserted Mackenzie Blackwood after Ryan Hartman's goal early in the second period made it 3-0. Matt Boldy scored an empty netter, his seventh goal of the playoffs, which moved him into a tie with Carolina's Logan Stankoven for the first in the league. Wild goalie Jesper Wallstedt was back in the net after backing up in Game 2. He stopped 35 of 36 shots for the victory. What's next for the Flyers? They ended a five-year playoff drought, and goalie Dan Vladar has another year in his contract. The biggest contract to settle will be Trevor Zegras, but he's a restricted free agent. So are Jamie Drysdale, Emil Andre, and backup goalie Samuel Ersson. Pending unrestricted free agents are depth players such as Luke Glendening. The team will have to figure out the power play, which finished last in the league in the regular season and clicked at only 8.3% in the playoffs. And we're almost out of time, but let's go to this story in the sports page. Aces rings include first of kind component. This is by Kelly Flynn. To celebrate the Las Vegas Aces' third championship in 4 years, owner Mark Davis clearly spared no expense on a thoughtful and potentially trend-setting design. He was tasked with opening remarks for the team's ring ceremony ahead of the May 9th season opener against the Phoenix Mercury, the Aces' 2025 WNBA Finals foe. Instead of a lengthy speech, he handed the microphone to a Jostens representative, shared all the specs of the commemorative jewelry the Aces were waiting to unveil. Set in 14-karat white gold with more than 500 white and black diamonds to fit the team's color scheme, the rings are nearly 11 carats, but that's not the kicker. After the players opened the rings, he announced the coolest feature of his own. Although they share the same bulky square silhouette as any standard championship ring at first glance, the Aces are two pieces in one. From the middle, the top pops off to reveal another, smaller, sleeker ring. According to Jostens, the built-in addition custom fashion ring is the first of its kind. There's a photo here of Aces star demonstrating or showing the rings to the photographer. Pretty darn cool. Have a great, great week. Enjoy the sunshine.
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2: Good morning. Early this morning, expect clear skies and a low around 64. Later today, expect sunshine and a high around 80. Tuesday night, look for clear skies and a low around 64. Wednesday, there is a slight chance of rain with a high near 69. Wednesday night, look for clear skies with a low near 56. Thursday, expect sunshine with a high near 67. Get your weather every hour right here on Mind's Eye Radio, your virtual newsstand.
3: In Belleville and Granite City, it's clear and 59 degrees. In Collinsville, it's clear and 58 degrees.
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4: 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Grab yourself a cup of coffee and relax while we bring you the morning news. 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
5: Hello, everyone. This is Vanita House at Mind's Eye, bringing you the top stories from the St. Louis Post-Dispatch for Monday, May 11th, 2026. As always, thank you so much for joining us today. We always appreciate whenever you're able to give us any part of your day, and I'm glad to be back. I missed you guys last week, but my computer had a nervous breakdown, and I had to revive it by resetting to factory settings, so you can imagine how much fun that was, but we're back, and so please, let's get started. I can't afford to go to places like I used to. Drivers in Missouri and Illinois react to gas prices ahead of summer. Despite a dip in prices this weekend compared to Thursday, the average for a gallon of gas is up more than $1.30 compared

Nearly all ships and oil tankers remain stuck and unable to travel through the Strait of Hormuz, where a fifth of the world's oil supply travels through. "Too high for my price," said driver Art Schulte. He is filling up at a Casey's in Collinsville, Illinois, where gas there is nearly $5 a gallon. "I can't afford to go to places like I used to," said Schulte. The Illinois statewide average sits at $4.97 a gallon. With summer and Memorial Day weekend around the corner, drivers hope the prices don't keep rising. "I'm definitely hoping it goes down soon, like I'm sure many other people do," said driver Haley Smith. Next, water search called off in Spanish Lake County Park. A water search was called off Sunday afternoon in Spanish Lake County Park. St. Louis County Police said their investigators and detectives are investigating a possible drowning. Officers from the North County Precinct responded to the 12500 block of Spanish Pond Road shortly after 4 p.m. Sunday. Witnesses said a man had possibly fallen into the pond. Police stated search and rescue crews are planning to resume their efforts today. People saw on scene a green kayak on the shore while the search was conducted. 2 weeks ago, a woman drowned after falling into the water in Spanish Lake County Park on April 26th. The St. Louis County Police Department asks anyone with information about this incident to call 636-529-8210 to speak with investigators. Next, pedestrian killed in crash in Soulard. A person died after a crash in South St. Louis, according to police. According to the St. Louis Metropolitan Police, accident reconstruction investigators were called to a pedestrian crash at Gravoy and Allen at around 5 p.m. One person died in the crash, and the car involved stayed at the scene. Police are still investigating this situation. Next, neighbors oppose apartment project. Four-story, 147-unit building would replace Creve Coeur Strip Mall. The City Council is set today to consider a plan for a new luxury apartment complex on Olive Boulevard that dozens of residents oppose, claiming it will tower over their homes and spoil the character of the neighborhood. Kansas City-based Garrison Companies is pitching the four-story, 147-unit apartment and retail complex to replace a strip mall at Olive and North Grazer Road, a Grazer spelled G-R-A-E-S-E-R. Garrison plans to apply for tax incentives for construction, including demolishing the second half of the shopping center, which is nearly vacant. The first half is already demolished. Residents in the adjacent neighborhoods are calling on the city to reject the plan. The complex, opponents say, is taller and higher density than what Creve Coeur has long considered. It includes a 38-foot retaining wall, taller than neighboring homes. It would worsen noise and traffic, residents say, and it could set a precedent leading to more tall apartments on Olive. "It's just so big and so dense," said Brett Berger, a resident and organizer of the newly formed Grazer Neighbors for Safety, a group that published a website, wrote letters to the council, and submitted a petition with more than 75 signatures against the plan. "We want to see the spot developed, but not like this," he said. Cecilia Dvorak, a representative for Garrison Companies, said the project called Grazer Station is meant to fit the Olive Corridor. It's walkable, expands housing options, and, she said, fits the city's comprehensive plan.
Mayor Bob Hoffman said the council may delay approval of the rezoning until Garrison requests tax incentives for the

0: project. It makes little sense to spend all the energy rezoning it and then not fund it, Hoffman said. The proposal has sparked concern from residents about changes on Olive, which has seen new and larger real estate developments on corners from University City to Chesterfield. Not a mile away, half the former Bayer campus is being turned into Olea Village, a complex of apartments, townhouses, and commercial buildings. Residents worry that some of the new development, like Grazer Station, is too big, too tall, too much for their neighborhoods. Are we going to have a lineup of high-rise buildings all along Olive, said Berger, who lives across Grazer from the proposed apartment complex? Garrison Companies proposed the plan last year, the second development pitched in recent years for the site, which was developed as a strip mall in the 1960s. The 4.6-acre plot at 11004 Olive Boulevard was the subject of a court battle in 2022 between Creve Coeur and Quick Trip, after the latter sued the suburb over being denied a construction permit. The Missouri Supreme Court ultimately sided with Creve Coeur, and a gas station was not built. Grazer Station would be a 48-foot-tall, L-shaped building with retail, a fitness room, an outdoor pool, and a restaurant with outdoor dining. The project failed to get enough votes on the city's Planning and Zoning Commission, which makes recommendations to the council. In March, it voted 3-2 in favor, but needed 4 votes to pass. 2 members of the commission were absent. Garrison Companies has made several revisions to the original plan in response to resident concerns. It reduced the number of units from 172 to 147, increased parking from 240 spaces to 260, and made design changes to the facade and landscaping. It removed plans for a dog park, removed a left-turn lane for traffic onto Olive, and split its 38-foot retaining wall into 2 separate sections with a 10-foot tree buffer in between. The proposal being considered today is not the original concept. It is the result of multiple rounds of public feedback and refinement aimed at balancing neighborhood concerns with the city's long-term planning goals for the corridor, said Dvorak, the Garrison rep. Residents say the changes don't go far enough. Bo Shi, whose backyard borders the property, said the retaining wall would be just as tall as his 2-story house. Just try to picture that, said she, who has lived in the house for 2 years. Literally, if I stand in my bedroom window, I'll be looking at a wall, and right on top of the wall will be a swimming pool. Garrison Companies has the 4.5-acre site under contract to purchase from Tom Stern and Gershman CRE. Garrison declined to confirm a sale price. The meeting is scheduled for 7 p.m. tonight in council chambers at 300 North New Ballas Road. There's one item in the law and order section from St. Louis. Police seek missing man whose belongings were found on the Eads Bridge. St. Louis police announced Saturday that they are seeking any potential information about a missing man whose belongings were found on the Eads Bridge. Police consider 20-year-old Antonio Arellano Banda an endangered person, and said he was last in contact with friends on Thursday. He is 5'6" tall, weighs 160 pounds, and was last seen wearing a dark jacket, light pants, and glasses, police said. They said several personal items belonging to him were found on the Eads Bridge spanning the Mississippi River. They did not immediately provide additional details Sunday about the case. LinkedIn lists a profile for a man of the same name who is an engineering student at Washington University. The school did not immediately respond to questions on Sunday. The police department's missing persons unit asks that anyone with relevant information reach out to them at 314-444-5301. Now, let's switch to national and international news. Trump rejects Iran's proposed response to latest U.S. proposal to end the war. Iran sent its response to the latest U.S. proposal to end the Iran war via Pakistani mediators on Sunday, but U.S. President Donald Trump quickly rejected it in a social media post as totally unacceptable. The latest setback to efforts to resolve the standoff in the Persian Gulf that has throttled shipping and sent energy prices soaring. Iranian state television reported that Tehran rejected the U.S. proposal as amounting to surrender, insisting instead on war reparations by the U.S., full Iranian sovereignty over the Strait of Hormuz, an end to sanctions, and the release of seized Iranian assets. Washington's latest proposal addressed a deal to end the war, reopen the strait, and roll back Iran's nuclear program. Trump's rejection of the Iranian response included no details. In an earlier post, he accused Tehran of playing games with the United States for nearly 50 years, adding, "They will be laughing no longer." Trump is giving diplomacy every chance we possibly can before going back to hostilities, the U.S. Ambassador to the United Nations, Mike Waltz, told ABC earlier. Iran's new supreme leader, Mojtaba Khomeini, who has not been seen or heard publicly since the war began, issued new and decisive directives for the continuation of operations and the powerful confrontation with the enemies, while meeting with the head of the Joint Military Command, the state broadcaster reported, with no details. The fragile ceasefire was tested when a drone ignited a small fire on a ship off Qatar, and the United Arab Emirates and Kuwait reported drones entering their airspace. The UAE said it shot down two drones and blamed Iran. No casualties were reported, and no one immediately claimed responsibility. Qatar's foreign ministry called the ship attack a dangerous and unacceptable escalation that threatens the security and safety of maritime trade routes and vital supplies in the region. The United Kingdom Maritime Trade Operations Center gave no details about the ship's owner or origin. Kuwait Defense Ministry spokesperson Brigadier General Saud Abdulaziz Al-Otabai said forces responded to drones but did not say where they came from. Iran and armed allied groups, such as the Lebanese militant Hezbollah group, have used drones to carry out hundreds of strikes since the war began with U.S. and Israeli attacks on February 28th. Trump has reiterated threats to resume full-scale bombing if Iran does not accept an agreement to reopen the strait and roll back its nuclear program. Iran has largely blocked the strategic waterway that's key to the global flow of oil, natural gas, and fertilizer since the war began, rattling world markets. The U.S. military, in turn, has blockaded Iranian ports since April 13th, saying it has turned back 61 commercial vessels and disabled four. On Friday, it struck two Iranian oil tankers it said were trying to breach the blockade. Iran's Revolutionary Guard, Navy, says any attack on Iranian oil tankers or commercial vessels would be met with a heavy assault on U.S. bases in the region and enemy ships. In an interview posted late Saturday, an Iranian military spokesperson said forces were on full readiness to protect sites where uranium is stored. The UN Nuclear Agency says Iran has more than 970 pounds of uranium enriched up to 60% purity, a short technical step from weapons grade. We consider it possible that they might intend to steal it through infiltration operations or heliborne operations, Brigadier General Akrami Nia told the IRNA news agency. Israeli Prime Minister Benjamin Netanyahu, in an interview with CBS that aired Sunday, said the war isn't over because the enriched uranium needs to be taken out of Iran. Trump has said to me, I want to go in there, and I think it can be done physically, he said. Russian President Vladimir Putin said Saturday that Moscow's proposal to take enriched uranium from Iran to help negotiate a settlement remains on the table. The majority of Iran's highly enriched uranium is likely at its Isfahan nuclear complex, the International Atomic Energy Agency Director General told the Associated Press last month. The facility was hit by U.S. and Israeli airstrikes in the 12-day war last year and faced less intense attacks this year. Iran's deputy foreign minister warned against a planned French-British effort that aims to support maritime security in the Strait of Hormuz after hostilities are over. The presence of French and British vessels, or those of any other country, for any possible cooperation with illegal U.S. actions in the Strait of Hormuz that violate international law will be met with a decisive and immediate response from the armed forces, Kazim Garibabadadi said on social media. French President Emmanuel Macron responded by saying it won't be a military deployment, but an international mission to secure shipping once conditions allow. Several attacks against ships in the Persian Gulf have occurred over the past week, and a U.S. effort to guide ships through the strait was quickly paused. South Korea announced initial findings from an investigation that said two unidentified objects struck the South Korean-operated vessel HMM Namu about 1 minute apart while it was anchored in the strait last week, causing an explosion and fire. Officials have yet to determine who was responsible. In an interview with CBS's 60 Minutes, the Israeli Prime Minister, Benjamin Netanyahu, denied New York Times reporting that he made a hard sell for Trump to start the Iran war by saying it would bring about regime change. We both agreed, you know, that there was both uncertainty and risk involved, Netanyahu said. And I remember that I said, and he said, that there's danger in action, in taking action, but there's greater danger in not taking action. Asked whether he said in that February meeting that Iran would be so weakened it could not choke off the Strait of Hormuz, he said, the problem of the vital oil shipping corridor was understood as the fighting went on. I don't claim the perfect foresight, he said. Netanyahu also said he wants to draw down to zero the military aid provided by the U.S., which he said now stands at $3.8 billion per year. Israel has been a leading recipient of U.S. military aid for decades, but the war in Gaza, with its high number of civilian casualties, has caused that aid to come under greater scrutiny as American public support for Israel declines. Netanyahu, however, offered an extended timeline, saying he wants to see the aid cut off over the next decade. Next, one evacuated passenger tests positive for hantavirus and another develops symptoms on flight home. Passengers evacuated from the hantavirus-hit cruise ship began flying home aboard military and government planes Sunday after the vessel anchored in the Canary Islands, with one American testing positive and a French traveler developing symptoms for the pathogen aboard their separate aircraft. One of the seven American passengers evacuated from the MV Honduras tested positive for the hantavirus, but is not showing any symptoms, U.S. health officials said late Sunday. Earlier, one of the five French passengers developed symptoms on their flight home, French Prime Minister Sébastien Lecornu said in a statement, and all were put into strict isolation with plans to be tested. Passengers were evacuated off of the MV Honduras following its arrival in Tenerife, the largest island in the Spanish archipelago off the West African coast. Earlier, officials from the Spanish Health Ministry, the World Health Organization, and the cruise company Oceanwide Expeditions had said none of the more than 140 people who were then on the Honduras had shown symptoms of the virus. The aircraft carrying the Americans was due to arrive in Omaha, Nebraska, early today. The Americans would first be taken to the University of Nebraska Medical Center, which has a federally funded quarantine facility, to assess whether they have been in close contact with any symptomatic people and their risk levels for spreading the virus. The medical school also has a special unit for treating people with highly infectious diseases that was used early in the pandemic for COVID-19 patients and previously for Ebola patients. One passenger will be transported to the Nebraska Biocontainment Unit upon arrival, while other passengers will go to the National Quarantine Unit for assessment and monitoring. The passenger who was going to the biocontainment unit tested positive for the virus but does not have symptoms, said Kayla Thomas, a spokesperson for the Nebraska Medicine Hospital that will help care for the passengers. From the ship, all of the passengers were escorted to shore by personnel in full body protective gear and breathing masks. Spanish passengers were the first to leave, flown to Madrid, and then taken to a military hospital. Hours later, a plane that evacuated French passengers landed in Paris, where it was met by emergency vehicles. The planes arriving in Tenerife were to fly out passengers from more than 20 countries in an evacuation effort that was expected to last until late today. Japan's foreign ministry said a Japanese national arrived in Britain on a chartered flight arranged by the British government and will be under health monitoring by British authorities for up to 45 days. Three people have died since the outbreak began, and five people who left the ship earlier are infected with hantavirus. WHO, or the World Health Organization Director General Tedros Adhanom Ghebreyesus, reiterated that the general public should not be worried about the outbreak. "We have been repeating the same answer many times," he said. "This is not another COVID, and the risk to the public is low, so they shouldn't be scared and they shouldn't panic." Even so, those disembarking and workers at the port of Granadilla in Tenerife wore protective gear during the evacuation process, including hazardous materials, suits, face masks, and respirators. Video obtained by the Associated Press showed passengers on the tarmac donning similar suits and being sprayed with disinfectant. Passengers who were relieved to be on their way home, another WHO official said. It's been great seeing all the buses coming out and people really happy to be on land again and being repatriated, said Diana Rojas Alvarez, the WHO Health Operations Lead, who is on Tenerife. Authorities have said the disembarking passengers and crew members will be checked for symptoms and will be forbidden from having any contact with the local population. They were to be taken off the ship only when evacuation flights are ready. Tedros and Spain's health and interior ministers are supervising the operation in Tenerife. Hantavirus usually spreads when people inhale contaminated residue of rodent droppings, and the disease is not easily transmitted between people. But the Andes virus detected in the cruise ship outbreak may be able to spread between people in rare cases. Symptoms usually show between 1 and 8 weeks after exposure. Passengers and disembarking crew members left behind their luggage and were allowed to take only a small bag with essentials, a cell phone, a charger, and documentation. Some crew, as well as the body of a passenger who died on board, will remain on the ship, which will sail on to Rotterdam, Netherlands, where it will undergo disinfection, Spanish authorities said. The journey to Rotterdam takes about 5 days, the crew company said. The WHO is recommending that passengers' home countries have active monitoring and follow-up, which means daily health checks, either at home or in a specialized facility, said Maria van Kerkhof, the organization's top epidemiologist. We are leaving this up to the countries themselves to actually develop their own policies, she added, but our recommendations are very clear. Next, regarding the war in Ukraine, ceasefire accusations fly. Sides trade blame after U.S. brokered deal was announced Friday. A U.S.-mediated ceasefire between Russia and Ukraine appeared under serious strain on its second day Sunday, with both sides accusing the other of violating the deal through weekend attacks. The 3-day pause announced Friday by President Donald Trump is part of a broader U.S.-led push for peace that has so far failed to end the more than 4-year-old war, despite months of shuttle diplomacy. 3 people were killed in Russian drone strikes on areas near the front line, and more than 200 battlefield clashes had taken place since early Saturday, Ukrainian officials reported Sunday. President Volodymyr Zelensky said Russia refrained from large-scale aerial and missile attacks, but continued assaults along parts of the front where its forces are advancing. In other words, the Russian army is not observing any silence on the front and is not even particularly trying to, he said in his evening address, adding that Ukrainian troops were responding and defending their positions. On Sunday, Russia's defense ministry accused Ukraine of flouting the pause, saying it downed 57 Ukrainian drones over the past day and responded in kind on the battlefield. Zelensky said he expected the U.S. to guarantee a swap of 1,000 prisoners of war from each side that had been part of the deal. Earlier this week, Russia and Ukraine each announced separate ceasefires starting on Friday and Wednesday, respectively, but quickly accused one another of breaking them. One person each in Ukraine's Zaporizhia, Dnipropetrovsk, and Kherson regions were killed in Russian drone attacks, regional governors and police said in separate reports Sunday. In the northeastern Kharkiv region, Governor Oleh Sinyhubov said 8 people, including 2 children, were wounded in drone strikes on the regional capital and nearby settlements. 7 people, including a child, were also wounded in the Kherson region in drone or artillery attacks since early Saturday, Regional Governor Alexander Prokudin said on Sunday. The State Emergencies Service said Russian forces attacked one of its rescue vehicles in the Dnipropetrovsk region with a drone, wounding a 23-year-old driver. Kyiv's Air Force said Russia had launched 27 long-range drones at Ukraine overnight, a lower number than usual, but that air defenses had downed all of them. Ukraine's general staff said Sunday afternoon that nearly 210 clashes had taken place along the front line since early Saturday. Reuters could not immediately verify the battlefield reports. Russian forces are pressing an offensive to seize the remaining parts of Ukraine's eastern Donetsk region, which Moscow has demanded Kyiv cede before it considers ending its war. U.S.-backed peace talks between Kyiv and Moscow have stalled over the matter, as well as over control of the Russian-occupied Zaporizhia nuclear power plant, Europe's largest. Now, let's switch to the digest section for Nation and World News. Israeli strikes kill 3 Palestinians. Israeli strikes killed at least 3 Palestinians on Sunday in Gaza, including 2 members of the Hamas-run police force, health officials said, in violence that underscored the fragility of a U.S.-brokered ceasefire. Medics said an Israeli airstrike killed 1 person and wounded 2 others in the Maghazi refugee camp in central Gaza. The Israeli military said it struck 2 militants who were carrying out suspicious activity and approached forces in the area posing an immediate threat. Separately on Sunday, an Israeli airstrike killed the head of the criminal police force in Khan Yunis, Wissam Abdel Hadi, and his aide, according to Gaza's Hamas-run Interior Ministry. British Prime Minister Starmer vows to stay in office. British Prime Minister Keir Starmer vowed to fight on, describing his government as a 10-year project, despite mounting calls for him to quit after his party's drubbing in local elections this past week. Starmer's Labour Party suffered the worst local election losses for a governing party in more than 3 decades, while the populist Reform UK Party made significant gains, prompting a growing number of Labour lawmakers to call for his removal. A former minister in Starmer's government, Catherine West, threatened to seek the backing of lawmakers to trigger a leadership contest unless his cabinet took steps to remove him by today. And now a few brief items. From Morocco, a search team recovered the body of a U.S. soldier who went missing near a cliff during a training exercise in Cap Dra, Morocco, the U.S. Army said Sunday. The Army identified him as First Lieutenant Kendrick Lamont Key, Jr., a platoon leader in an artillery unit. A second soldier remains missing, and search operations are continuing, according to the Army. From Indonesia, two Singaporean nationals missing following the eruption of Mount Dukono on Indonesia's Halmahera Island were confirmed dead Sunday, the local rescue agency said. Rescuers found the bodies holding each other under rock debris around the crater rim, agency head Iwan Ramdani said. From India, Indian Prime Minister Narendra Modi urged a spate of measures Sunday, including fuel conservation, work from home practices, and limits on travel and imports, as a surge in global energy prices puts pressure on the country's foreign exchange reserves. From Pakistan, a car bombing at a police post in northwestern Pakistan, followed by an ambush on police personnel rushing to the scene, killed at least 14 officers, police said Sunday. From Los Angeles, a man was found dead Saturday following a fire that broke out at a South Los Angeles home and sent flames and fireworks into the sky. Authorities recovered large amounts of fireworks from the Jefferson Park property and discovered a man dead, officials said. And finally, from Karg Island, Iran's oil terminals company denied reports of an oil leak Sunday near Karg Island, according to state media, after satellite imagery this week appeared to show a large slick west of the country's main oil export hub in the Gulf. The company's chief executive said inspections found no evidence of leaks from storage tanks, pipelines, loading facilities, or tankers operating near the island. Next, Trump, Xi set for talks on Iran, nuclear weapons, and AI. President Donald Trump and Chinese President Xi Jinping are set to discuss Iran, Taiwan, artificial intelligence, and nuclear weapons as they weigh extending a critical minerals deal, according to U.S. officials previewing Trump's two-day visit to China this week. The leaders of the world's two largest economies will hold their first face-to-face talks in more than 6 months as they try to stabilize ties strained by trade, the U.S. and Israeli war with Iran, and other areas of disagreement. Trump is scheduled to arrive in Beijing on Wednesday, ahead of talks set to take place Thursday and Friday. It will be his first trip to China since 2017. The U.S. and China are expected to agree to forums to facilitate mutual trade and investment, while China is expected to announce purchases related to Boeing airplanes, American agriculture, and energy, the officials said. Plans for a Board of Trade and Board of Investment may be formally announced at the meeting, but those mechanisms may need subsequent work before they can be implemented, one of the officials said. Meanwhile, Chinese Vice Premier He Lifeng will lead a delegation to South Korea for trade negotiations with U.S. counterparts on Tuesday and Wednesday, China's Ministry of Commerce said Sunday. The discussions will follow consensus reached during prior calls and meetings between the two nations' top leaders and will focus on economic and trade issues of mutual concern, according to a statement by the ministry. Next, what to know about the predictions for a potentially record-breaking El Niño. Seasonal models are predicting an El Niño climate pattern that could be the strongest on record, bringing with it more extreme weather. I think we're going to see weather events that we've never seen in modern history before, WFLA-TV chief meteorologist and climate specialist Jeff Berardelli in Tampa, Florida, said Saturday. An El Niño event is expected to develop from the middle of this year, impacting global temperature and rainfall patterns, according to the World Meteorological Organization, the WMO. While the models indicate that this may be a strong event, the WMO cautioned that the models also have a harder time making accurate forecasts in the spring. Now, El Niño is a cyclical and natural warming of patches of the equatorial Pacific that then alters the world's weather patterns. Its counterpart, La Niña, is marked by waters that are cooler than average. Berardelli said an El Niño event essentially redistributes heat on Earth. Currently, the subsurface heat in the Pacific is moving east across the ocean and is ascending to the surface from the deep waters, the initial stages of El Niño. The WMO's Global Seasonal Climate Update showed that sea surface temperatures are rising rapidly. There is high confidence in the onset of El Niño, followed by further intensification in the months to follow, according to Wolfram Mofuma Okia, chief of climate prediction at WMO. El Niño typically occurs every 2 to 7 years and lasts around 9 to 12 months, WMO said. So why is this causing alarm? It looks like the predictive models are onto something, said California Institute for Water Resources climate scientist Daniel Swain. That is because the volume and the intensity of the subsurface warm water anomalies, or pulses of unusually warm water that are a key part of El Niño physics, are about as large as we've seen in the historical record, he added. The very strongest events are called super El Niños. One of the key building blocks to make it fully materialize is, in fact, occurring, Swain said. We still don't know exactly what's going to happen. It's not guaranteed it'll be a super El Niño, but the potential is there for something genuinely remarkable. If the Pacific releases a lot of heat, it supercharges the climate system and wreaks havoc weather-wise, Berardelli said. With more heat, there will be stronger heat waves, worsening drought in some areas, but also more moisture in the air that leads to more intense floods, he said. El Niño also subdues the hurricane season in the Atlantic because there is so much heat in the Pacific that outcompetes the Atlantic, Berardelli added. Places like the Caribbean will be extra dry this summer and likely have fewer tropical systems, he said. So where we may see the impacts. El Niño has global impacts. Across the United States, it looks like this summer will be hotter than normal, with significant heat waves, Berardelli said. While these specifics are hard to pinpoint this far out, Berardelli is also expecting to see more frequent daily thunderstorms in the southwest U.S. Forest degradation, driven by wildfires, logging, and drought, affects about 40% of the Amazon. This could be exacerbated in 2026 with a strong El Niño. The excess heat brought to the surface by El Niño, combined with the planet's warming due to climate change, will lead to record-breaking global warmth, Swain said. He expects to see record global warmth temperatures later this year, next year, or both. All indicators are, at this point, that the next year is going to be a pretty wild year from a global climate perspective, Swain said. Michael Mann, a University of Pennsylvania climate scientist, said that while El Niño boosts global temperatures a bit for a year or two. It's basically a zero-sum game. It typically oscillates back toward La Niña, which in turn lowers global temperatures for a year or two, he added. The thing to worry about is the longer-term, steady warming trend that will continue as long as people continue to burn fossil fuels, Mann said. Next, NTSB gathering details on Frontier Airlines evacuation after plane hit and killed person in Denver. The National Transportation Safety Board on Sunday said it is gathering information about the evacuation of a Frontier Airlines plane after it hit and killed a person on the runway at Denver International Airport during takeoff. The plane, which was heading to Los Angeles International Airport, reported striking a pedestrian during takeoff at Denver at approximately 11:19 p.m. on Friday, according to a post on the airport's official X account. Passengers were evacuated via slides, and the emergency crew bused them to the terminal. An airport spokesperson said 12 passengers received minor injuries and 5 were taken to hospitals. Some people on board expressed concern about the evacuation, including being stuck in the plane for several minutes as smoke filled the cabin and left on the tarmac in the cold once they were out. Video also showed some passengers coming down the slide with what looked to be their carry-on bags. We are gathering information about the emergency evacuation to determine if it meets criteria for a safety investigation, NTSB spokesperson Sarah Taylor Sulik said early Sunday, adding that the agency might have more details today. Frontier Airlines didn't respond late Sunday to a request for information about the evacuation. A spokesman for the Denver Police Department said Sunday the investigation into the incident was ongoing and that the identity of the person on the runway will be confirmed and released by the Denver Office of the Medical Examiner. The CEO of the Denver Airport, Phil Washington, said he knows there are questions still to be answered. As this is an active investigation with numerous other agencies involved, it is going to take some time as we are still confirming what information we can share at this time, Washington said in a statement. This was a horrible and preventable tragedy that has affected many due to the actions of one person who apparently trespassed at an airport and lost their life as a result. 2 minutes after jumping a fence, the person crossed the runway and was hit. The only details the airport has released was that they do not believe the person was an airport employee. Pilot alerts control tower. We're stopping on the runway, the pilot tells the control tower, according to the site ATC.com. We just hit somebody. We have an engine fire. The pilot tells the air traffic controller they have 231 souls on board and that an individual was walking across the runway. The air traffic controller responds that they are rolling the trucks now before the pilot tells the tower they have smoke in the aircraft. We are going to evacuate on the runway. Frontier Airlines said in a statement that Flight 4345 was the one involved in the collision and that smoke was reported in the cabin and the pilots aborted takeoff. It was not clear whether the smoke was linked to the collision. The airline said the plane was carrying 224 passengers and 7 crew members. We are investigating this incident and gathering more information in coordination with the airport and other safety authorities, the airline said. Passengers said panic took hold on the flight after an engine caught fire and the cabin began filling with smoke. Honestly, I thought I was going to die, passenger Mohammed Hassan told Colorado's 9 News. A lot of people next to me were screaming and crying. I just closed my eyes, he said. At that time, you're not really thinking of anything, you know, because we were just about to take off and I heard that boom. So I wasn't sure what happened. I just thought something really, really bad happened. Passenger Nikhil Thalanki told local media outlets that he felt this jerk as the plane was about to take off, adding that it felt like the wheels had left the ground but then came back down. There was fire on the engine. There was lots of sparks that are happening. Immediately came to a stop, Thalanki said. As soon as we saw the sparks on the flight, smoke filled the cabin completely. It was super hard to breathe. Kimberly Randall said passengers were panicking and desperate to get off the aircraft. In a few minutes, they finally opened the door. People were running to get out of the plane, he said. It was chaos everywhere. The NTSB has for years expressed concern about evacuations, especially passengers leaving with their carry-ons. In an April report on the evacuation aboard a United Airlines flight at Houston's George Bush Intercontinental Airport, the NTSB described a troubling scene. Passengers were evacuated via slides and stairs last year from the jetliner after an engine problem during takeoff caused smoke and fire on the right wing. Despite the flight attendant telling passengers to remain seated, several began shouting, "Fire on the engine, let me get out." That triggered widespread panic and prompted many passengers to get up and start retrieving their belongings. Some climbed over seats and began obstructing the aisle. Three large men insisted the evacuation occur, pushing past a flight attendant and going down a slide before it had fully deployed, causing it to deflate and become unusable. Cabin crew training emphasizes assertive command presence and passenger control during evacuations. However, this event demonstrates how rapidly escalating passenger behavior can affect evacuation dynamics, even in the absence of confirmed fire or smoke conditions, according to the report. The incident in Denver came a day after a Delta Airlines employee was killed while on the job at the Orlando International Airport. In a statement, the airline said the employee was killed Thursday night without providing details of the incident or the name of the employee. We are focused on extending our full support to family and taking care of our Orlando team during this difficult time, the airline said. We are working with local authorities as a full investigation gets underway to determine what occurred. Next, The Devil Wears Prada 2 bests Mortal Kombat 2 at the box office. In a box office battle of the sequels, The Devil Wears Prada 2 had the slight edge over Mortal Kombat 2 in North American theaters this weekend. According to studio estimates late Sunday, The Devil Wears Prada 2 earned a chart-topping $43 million in its second weekend, while Mortal Kombat 2 took in $40 million in its first. This weekend had a wide variety of newcomers playing in wide release, including the family-friendly whodunit, The Sheep Detectives, and a James Cameron co-directed Billie Eilish concert film. But it was the holdover that triumphed. The Devil Wears Prada 2, which has grossed $433.2 million worldwide in its first 12 days in release, helped push the Walt Disney Studios over $2 billion globally for the year. It's also surpassed the total grosses of the first film, which earned $327 million globally in 2006, not accounting for inflation. Paul Dergarabedian, the head of marketplace trends for ComScore, said Mother's Day might have helped Prada get the advantage over the newcomer and have such a modest 44% dip in weekend two. The release date was perfect, he said. This may be the new blueprint for how to start a summer. Mortal Kombat 2 provided some gendered counter-programming in the second weekend of Hollywood's summer movie season. Warner Brothers opened the movie in 3,503 locations where it drew a heavily male audience. According to Post-Track, 75% of the ticket buyers were men. The Devil Wears Prada 2 had almost the exact opposite gender breakdown on its first weekend. The first movie in this series, Mortal Kombat, was released simultaneously in theaters and on HBO Max in April 2021 as part of Warner Brothers' pandemic-era day-and-date strategy. Reviews have been mixed for the sequel, as was its B Cinema score. It earned $23 million from 78 markets internationally, adding up to a $63 million global debut. Michael landed in third place in its third weekend with another $36.5 million over the weekend, down only 33% from last weekend. The Michael Jackson biopic has now earned $240.5 million in North America, surpassing the total domestic grosses of Bohemian Rhapsody and $577.4 million globally. And with that, we conclude the recording of the top stories from the St. Louis Post-Dispatch for Monday, May 11th, 2026. This is Vanita House at Mind's Eye. Back to the board and then back for number two of my 3 hours. We will talk about today in history, the daily horoscopes, and the sports sections from the Post and also from the Springfield State Journal Register. So please join me and I'll see you back here in a few minutes. Thanks. Bye.
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2: Good morning. Early this morning, expect clear skies and a low around 64. Later today, expect sunshine and a high around 80. Tuesday night, look for clear skies and a low around 64. Wednesday, there is a slight chance of rain with a high near 69. Wednesday night, look for clear skies with a low near 56. Thursday, expect sunshine with a high near 67. Get your weather every hour right here on Mind's Eye Radio, your virtual newsstand.
3: In Belleville and Granite City, it's clear and 59 degrees. In Collinsville, it's clear and 58 degrees.

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2: Hello again. This is Vanita House at Mind's Eye, bringing you Today in History, the Daily Horoscopes, and the sports sections from the St. Louis Post-Dispatch and from the Springfield State Journal Register for Monday, May 11th, 2026. Thank you so much for joining us as always, and let's get started. First, let's see, we go back way back to 330. The newly built city of Constantinople, formerly Byzantium, was dedicated to Emperor Constantine the Great, and it became the capital of the Roman Empire. Then we go forward to 868. The earliest known dated and printed book, a copy of Diamond Sutra, was published. Printed from wood blocks, the Buddhist text was dated, marked for general distribution, and dedicated to the printer's parents. Then we go to 1189. A Holy Roman Emperor, Frederick I, Barbarossa, and 100,000 crusaders departed Regensburg for the Third Crusade. Then we're up to 1751. Pennsylvania Hospital was founded in Philadelphia by Dr. Thomas Bond and Benjamin Franklin. Then we're at 1812, when the British Prime Minister, Spencer Perceval, was assassinated by John Bellingham in the lobby of the House of Commons in London. Ironically, descendants of both later stand for the same seat in Parliament at the same time, but neither wins. Then we go to 18.

from directing or encouraging workers to not do their jobs. Let's see. Next, we have 1934, a great dust bowl or dust storm, whichever, however you want to call it, that began 2 days earlier in the plains, carried dust as far as the East Coast, depositing it in cities from Boston to Washington, D.C. Next, we have 1947, when the B.F. Goodrich Company announced it had created a tubeless tire, no longer in need of an inner tube. The company was granted patents in 1952, and the tire soon became standard on new vehicles. Next, we have 1981. Reggae star Bob Marley died of cancer at age 36. He was first diagnosed in 1977, but the cancer spread in 1980. Next, we have 1995, when more than 170 countries agreed to extend the Nuclear Non-Proliferation Treaty indefinitely and without conditions to prevent the spread of nuclear weapons. And finally, in 2000, India's population officially reached 1 billion, with Asta Arora named India's billionth baby. Now, looking at today in film, TV, music, and sports, in 1969, British comedy troupe Monty Python formed, made up of Graham Chapman, John Cleese, Terry Gilliam, Eric Idle, Terry Jones, and Michael Palin. In the world of music, in 1981, Andrew Lloyd Webber's musical Cats, based on poetry by T.S. Eliot, directed by Trevor Nunn, opened at the New London Theatre in the West End of London and ran for 8,949 performances. And then in the world of sports, in 1893, Henri Degrange established the world's first bicycle world record, traveling 35.325 kilometers or 21.95 miles an hour. And apologies, I forgot a couple of dates from today. We had May 11th in 1812. That's when the waltz was introduced into English ballrooms. Some observers considered it disgusting and immoral. And then the second time, or date, was May 11th of 2019, when American actress and hashtag MeToo activist Alyssa Milano urged women to go on a sex strike after Georgia passed a new abortion law. Now, we have three weddings today, no divorces. The first happened in 1963 when the Prime Minister of Canada, John Turner, who was 33, married Gellis, G-E-L-G-E-I-L-L-S, Giles McCrae Kilgore, who was 25. After that, we're to 1970. That's when American entertainer Sammy Davis Jr., who was 44, married American entertainer Altavis Gore, who was 26, in a Philadelphia, Pennsylvania courthouse, officiated by the Reverend Jesse Jackson. His third marriage lasted until his death in 1990. And the last wedding happened in 1996 when fashion designer Cynthia Rowley, who was 39, married retail store designer Bill Keenan, who was 43, at Manhattan City Hall in New York. Now let's talk about the famous birthdays for today, or the birthdays of famous people. I'm meshing together a couple of sites, and unfortunately one of them doesn't do a very good job of birth and death dates, but I'll keep looking and I'll find one that'll work for us. But in the meantime, let's see, we start out with the Chinese Siamese twins, Chang and Eng Bunker. Both of them were born today back in 1811. And then let's see, we have, yes, I'm Dreaming of a White Christmas and other amazing songs. Irving Berlin, born today in 1888, and he'd happened to die in 1989.

0: actress from England, Margaret Rutherford, born today 1892. Choreographer, Martha Graham, born today 1894. We also have the infamous artist, Salvador Dali, born today 1904, died 1989. Let's see, then we jump to 1912. We've got two comedians born today. Sergeant Bilko, Phil Silvers, he's born today 1912. It looks like he passed in 1985. Also, the comedian Foster Brooks, he did a great job of pretending to be drunk. He was also born today in 1912. And then we've got an American physicist, Richard P. Feynman, born today in 1918. Let's see who else we've got. Another actor, Denver Pyle from the Dukes of Hazzard and Tammy. He was born today in 1920. Then we have comedian Mort Saul, who was born today in 1927. We also have Louis Farrakhan. He was born today in 1933, and he's still with us, so he's 93. We have actor Doug McClure, born today in 1935. Let's see, one of the VJs from MTV, Martha Quinn. She was born today in 1959. Actress Natasha Richardson. I believe she was Liam Neeson's wife, if I remember correctly. Born today in 1963, died tragically from an accident, 2009. Also, some actors, Matthew Lawrence, born today in 1980. Jonathan Jackson, I think he was on General Hospital for a while. He played a younger version of Lucky. Yeah. Born today in 1982. Also born in 1982 was former actor from Glee, Corey Monteith, born in 1982, died today 2013, not died today, he was born today in 1982, died in 2013. And let's see, then finally, we have Holly Valance, and she was born today in 1983. Now, let's talk about the famous obituaries for today. Let's see, we have William Pitt the Elder. He was an English premier, born 1708, died today 1778. Then we've got John Herschel. He was the cataloger of the Southern Hemisphere, born 1792, died today 1871. And then we have a famous American businessman, John D. Rockefeller, Amoco Standard Oil, yeah, University of Chicago, a lot of other things. Born 1874, died today 1960. Then next we have the man who taught us all about Jed Clampett and the Beverly Hillbillies, musician Lester Raymond Flatt, who wrote that theme song, born 1915, died today 1979. Also, as mentioned earlier, reggae legend Bob Marley, born 1945, died today 1981. Also, the cartoonist Chester Gould, he created Drew Dick Tracy, born 1901, died today 1985. A couple of inventors died today in history. We have Elizabeth McDonald, who invented Spick and Span. She was born 1894, died today 1992. And the other one created the, I guess you could say, the future home of Jimmy Buffett, Margaritaville, Carlos Herrera. He created Margaritas. Born in 1902, he died today in 1992. Let's see, a couple more. We have a writer, Hitchhiker's Guide to the Universe, Douglas Adams, born 1952, died 2001. And finally, comedian legend, Jerry Stiller, born 1927, and we lost him today in 2020. Now, let's switch to our daily horoscopes. As always, beginning with the sign that's in effect right now for May 11th, that would happen to be Taurus, April 20th through May 20th. Expect a lot of intellectual stimulation to come your way today, Taurus. Important news could come on the phone, necessitating action on your part in order to bring about a desired end. You might need to spend time in the car, contacting others in the neighborhood. The excitement of the moment could have you feeling especially optimistic, but take care to pace yourself. Exhaustion could prove counterproductive now. Next, we have Gemini, May 21st through June 20th. Your creative talents should be operating at an all-time high today, Gemini. You might be offered an opportunity to earn some money putting them to use. Your excitement and enthusiasm are likely to ensure that you'll do the best you possibly can and earn a lot of approval from those around you. Your intuition is also operating at a high level, boosting your imagination and relations with others, so enjoy your day. After Gemini, it's Cancer, June 21st through July 22nd. Getting out and working with groups could seem especially appealing today, particularly groups involving athletics or some other physical activities. This is an excellent day to go out for team sports or attend a yoga, aerobics, or Tai Chi class. You could also want to make a short trip out of town with some friends. A bit of adventure is definitely in the wind for you, Cancer. So enjoy it. Then we have Leo, July 23rd through August 22nd. An exciting new project or opportunity could be presented to you today, Leo. It could involve a new love or at least a new friend. Something you've been working on for a long time could finally come to fruition. It will stir your enthusiasm for moving on to the next project. So what are you waiting for? Next, we have Virgo, August 23rd through September 22nd. Contact with friends who live or work far away could bring a string of new opportunities your way. You might also be thinking of taking a trip, perhaps to another country or by boat. An opportunity to attend a seminar or some kind could present itself, possibly through your friends. A lot is happening, Virgo, but try to stay focused. What happens today could be too important to let your mind become muddled. Then we're on with Libra, September 23rd through October 22nd. New investment possibilities could present themselves to you today, Libra. This could involve an investment of time, money, or other resources. You might also consider an exciting new start of some sort. Don't let yourself get so excited that you move ahead before you consider all the pros and cons. You might want to consult a friend or your partner. This would make an excellent excuse to schedule a romantic evening. And then we have Scorpio, October 23rd through November 21st. An opportunity to travel with a partner or colleague could come your way, perhaps for business. Any travel planned or begun today is likely to go well and bring you whatever results you hope for. Whatever it is you're planning, Scorpio, it should excite your enthusiasm and optimism for your future success. Business and personal relations with others should be warm, cordial, and stimulating, so make the most of it. After Scorpio, it's Sagittarius, November 22nd through December 21st. News of a possible raise could come your way today, Sagittarius, possibly through some enterprise that you've been working on. You're feeling especially energetic, and therefore, you could well be tempted to take on more than you usually would. This is fine, but remember to pace yourself. If you're going to continue on your current path, you'll need to save some energy for tomorrow and beyond. Next, we have Capricorn, December 22nd through January 19th. A group might invite you to participate in a creative project of some kind today, Capricorn. Whatever you do is likely to be stimulating and exciting. You'll want to channel a lot of energy and enthusiasm into it. You could find yourself thinking in terms of a partnership, making plans to explore the possibility further. This is a great day for socializing. If you receive an invitation to go out, go. After Capricorn, we are in the age of Aquarius, January 20th through February 18th. You might be planning to host a social event in your home tonight, or perhaps in a few days. It could have you doing a lot of cleaning, rearranging, and beautifying around the house. A friend might drop by to lend a hand, Aquarius. You might also find yourself planning an incredible menu. Don't work too hard, or you might not have any energy left for your family or your guests. Next, we have Pisces, February 19th through March 20th. Today, you might want to spend time visiting friends in your neighborhood, Pisces. Small purchases might be necessary, perhaps new clothes, perhaps objects that improve or add beauty to your home. You might have to squeeze a few errands in between visits. At some point during the day, you can expect a very welcome phone call from a friend you haven't heard from in a long time. Enjoy! And last but not least, we have Aries, March 21st through April 19th. A chance to earn a small amount of money, perhaps by doing a little extra work at home, could come your way today, Aries. You could hear about it through a friend or colleague. A visitor might come to your home, perhaps to help with something that needs to be done. This promises to be a very exciting day with a lot of stimulation that could keep you occupied into the night. Now, let's switch to the sports section from the St. Louis Post-Dispatch for Monday, May 11th, 2026. We'll talk about the Cards first. Padres flip cards in 10th. Even experienced tightrope walkers, like the Cardinals, have become, with so many taut, close games so early in the season, have their missteps. A wobble in the 9th became a fall in the 10th. On Mother's Day, the Padres vaporized the Cardinals' slim 2-run lead in the 9th inning and walked off with a 3-2 victory in extra innings at Petco Park. Manny Machado lifted a fly ball over the heads of the Cardinals' 5 infielders and deep enough for the sacrifice fly that completed the Padres' comeback and split the 4-game series. Jordan Walker crushed a 2-run homer in the 4th inning, and 5 Cardinals pitchers, including starter Kyle Leahy, were tasked with making that enough for a win. They got within an out of doing so. Nick Castellanos, a bygone thorn in the Cardinals' side from the Cincinnati days, drilled a 2-run, 2-out homer in the 9th to tie the game and force extra innings. Walker's 11th home run of the season punctured Walker Buehler's start and set up a rested and ready Cardinals bullpen to hold tight. The innings were not without their wobbles, as George Soriano walked the first batter he faced before steadying and finishing the 8th inning. Xander Bogaerts, the most consistent of Padres hitters in the game, greeted Cardinals closer Riley O'Brien with a single in the 9th. He then struck out the next 2 before Castellanos at bat. O'Brien got ahead 0-2 on Castellanos before the former Reds agitator muscled his way back into the at-bat. He fouled off a 100 mph sinker that caromed off of catcher Pedro Pajes' mitt, and he ignored a 2-2 sweeper to get a full count sinker. Castellanos planted it in the left field seats for his second homer of the season and a tie game. In the 10th, Gordon Graceffo walked one batter intentionally and another unintentionally to load the bases for Machado. The Cardinals crowded the infield to attempt a force out. From center field, Walker attempted to throw the runner out, but even his laser was a slide too late. The Cardinals lost for the first time in 6 extra inning games this season. In his 8th start, Leahy delivered his first scoreless start of the season. He pitched around a couple of walk clusters he created to keep the Padres searching through his 5 innings. 4 of the 6 base runners Leahy allowed were walks, but the right-hander kept the Padres without a hit in 7 plate appearances with a runner in scoring position. Leahy got 14 swings and misses and offset the 4 walks with 5 strikeouts. Walker launches Cards to lead. The first time the Cardinals got a hit against Padres starter Bueller, it wasn't long before they also had runs and the first lead of the game. Bueller, the former Dodgers standout, zipped through the Cardinals lineup the first time. He struck out 2 to start the game and got 4 consecutive groundouts as he retired the first 9 he faced in order. At one point, Bueller went 6 consecutive batters without allowing a ball beyond the reach of an outfielder, and he was perfect through 3 2/3 innings. And then he wasn't. Alec Burleson pulled a single to right for the Cardinals' first base runner. They had a good read on Bueller's delivery, and Burleson bolted for 2nd to get into scoring position with the steal. From the stretch, for the first time, Bueller hung a knuckle curve. The other Walker, the Cardinals' Jordan, crushed it. Walker's 11th home run of the season soared toward the Western Metal Supply Company building beyond left field. The ball traveled an estimated 425 feet and ricocheted into the crowd. The bruise it left was on the scoreboard with the Cardinals' 2-0 lead in the 4th inning. Bueller had allowed only 2 hits to that point, 2 base runners, and both headed home. The at-bat that kept it together. The Padres had Leahy in a bind from the beginning, and it took one grueling, grinding at-bat for the Cardinals starter to escape without misplacing the game in the first inning. Leahy walked the leadoff batter, and despite getting outs from Fernando Tatis Jr. and Machado, invited more trouble with a 2-out walk to Gavin Sheets. Leahy's pitch count was climbing. The bottom of the first inning was lagging, and then he fell behind 3-0 on 3 pitches to number 5 hitter Bogarts. A walk would have loaded the bases. A base hit would have scored a run. Leahy asserted his hold on the game in that at-bat, even as he neared his 30th pitch of the inning. Leahy's 3-0 pitch was a 4-seam fastball called for a strike. He found the edge of the strike zone with another 4-seam fastball for strike 2. Bogarts challenged the call, and the automated ball strike system confirmed the ump's strike. The Padres exhausted their challenges in the first 2 innings and had none for the back stretch of the game to flip a call on either offense or defense. That ABS confirmation gave Leahy traction in the at-bat. Bogarts fouled off 3 consecutive pitches to get deeper into Leahy's pitch count. The 9th pitch of the at-bat was a sweeping slider that Leahy slightly elevated. Bogarts lifted it to left field for a flyout that ended the inning. Leahy would retire 9 of the next 11 Padres he faced. Next, Missouri's women's golf heads to NCAAs, team already filling record books with more likely to come. This year's end-of-season banquet was a tough one for the seniors on the University of Missouri's women's golf team, as they often are for athletes nearing the end of their collegiate careers. But that's not why it felt so strange to gather and reflect after the Southeastern Conference championships. Normally, that's the end of the season for the Tigers. This time it wasn't. Mizzou Women's Golf is in the NCAA tournament for the first time since 2018, beginning 3 days of play today at the Stanford Regional. A record-setting and at least mildly unexpected season keeps going right on past the banquet that was supposed to close the book on this year. It was hard to be a little emotional, senior Addie Dobson said, because we've still got some more to do. MU is seeded fifth among the 12 teams that will compete at Stanford. All of the teams will play three rounds, and the top five teams will then advance to the national championships that take place May 22nd through 27th. Tee times begin at noon today, and the regional round is available to stream live on a site called Baby Grand Golf. Dobson, who hails from Jacksonville, Illinois, is having a tremendous season. She is on pace to break the Missouri program record for stroke average, as are two of her teammates. Individually, she won a qualifying tournament last month at Meadowbrook Country Club. This happened in Baldwin, and it sets her up to play in the upcoming U.S. Open. At the moment, she's all in on trying to get Mizzou to the national championships. In her spare time, she's sorting out the details needed to play in one of golf's most prestigious tournaments. It's been chaos, honestly, the past couple weeks, just planning logistics, Dobson said. Who's coming? What am I going to be wearing? How am I getting there? It has been insane. I'm really trying to stay in the present and stay focused, but I've had so many extra phone calls I never expected to have. Joining her atop the lineup, and soon MU's single-season record books, are freshman Ebba Liljeberg and senior Melanie Walker. Liljeberg from Sweden tied an NCAA record earlier this season by shooting 11 under par across an 18-hole round. That the Tigers' top three golfers are two seniors and a freshman is a unique blend reflective of the program's rise from 120th in national rankings a few years ago to 31st this season. Dobson and Walker predate coach Caroline Westrup Gaeta, who is in her fourth season. Westrup was a four-time All-American at Florida State during her collegiate career and spent time on the LPGA Tour. If you need any experience, you've got to look at her, Dobson said. Westrup's experience with one particular course has been handy. None of Missouri's golfers has played Stanford's 6,742-yard par 70 course, but she has. A 2025 Golf Digest review of the track says it certainly plays a bit more difficult than its yardage because of protected greens, tree-related complications, and elevation changes. We've talked a lot about tee shots, Westrup said. We've done a lot of that. We went and played Columbia Country Club. It's more narrow. So we played there and we did a point system of game of making sure we're hitting fairways and then hitting greens. We have similar grass, which is good. They have that thick bent grass also going on right now, and same thing on the greens as well, bent grass. The plan of attack, like golf itself, becomes deceptively simple. We know it's tough, Dobson said. We know the rough's thick, tee shots are tight. Just trying to hone in that driver. Make sure we know that when we hit the fairway and put ourselves in a good position to hit the green and putt from there, we're good. Making it out to the Stanford Regional is already a sign of significant progress for Mizzou under Westrup, a step that the golfers themselves didn't really expect to take. Advancing past the regional round to the NCAA championships is very much possible if the Tigers play up to their seeding. This season has been a string of fun surprises for a team that consistently realizes it can keep shooting lower and finishing higher. Now, in Palo Alto, California, MU will see how far that can continue. It was kind of weird starting the season off breaking the school record for lowest tournament at 40 under, Dobson said. It was something we'd never experienced before, something we didn't necessarily believe we could do until it happened. And then, from there, we won three more tournaments. Winning is hard, and believing you can win is something in itself. Let's see, we'll do one more from the Post. This one is about the Blues AHL affiliate, the Thunderbirds, looking for yet another upset. They're opening their next playoff series on Tuesday. Springfield wasn't even supposed to be here. The Thunderbirds, the Blues AHL affiliate, will begin their Atlantic Division final series on Tuesday against Wilkes-Barre Scranton as part of an unlikely run through the Calder Cup playoffs. Springfield, Massachusetts beat Charlotte in the best of three first round, then dispatched top-seeded Providence in the best of five division semifinals. Now it will face the number two Penguins in the best of five division final. The Thunderbirds have battled their way to be one of the final eight teams remaining in the AHL. They opened the season by winning just two of their first 15 games. Coach Steve Kanalchuk was fired in mid-January. He was replaced by St. Louis associate coach Steve Ott. Springfield has traded familiar producers like Nikita Alexandrov, Corey Schoenemann, Matt Luff, and Matthew Pekka, and lost first-rounders Otto Stenberg and Theo Lindstein to St. Louis for chunks of the NHL season. It was the last team into the playoff field from the Atlantic Division. Then the Thunderbirds promptly lost Game 1 of the first round, 8-1 to Charlotte. But Springfield has rebounded to go 5-1 in the six games since, eliminating Charlotte and then league-leading Providence in four games. Their upset over Providence was the largest in AHL history, as Springfield, 72 points, finished 38 points behind the Bruins, who had 110 points. Forward Dylan Dubé scored the series-clinching goal in overtime of Game 4 on Thursday night in a 1-0 win. Dubé, signed to an AHL contract, is part of the top line for Springfield that also features AHL-contracted captain Chris Wagner and Blues prospect Aleksanteri Kazimaki. The three players have combined for 4 goals and 11 assists during the 7 playoff games, and that's what Wagner and Kazimaki each, that's with Wagner and Kazimaki each missing a game. Polishing off the Bruins in 4 games allowed Springfield 4 days without games heading into the next series against Wilkes-Barre Scranton. Games 1 and 2 will be Tuesday and Thursday in Wilkes-Barre, with the return trip to Springfield, Massachusetts, for games 3 and 4 coming on May 19th and 23rd. If there is a game 5, it will be held May 23rd in Wilkes-Barre. Zach Dean, acquired from Vegas in 2023 in the Ivan Barbashev trade, scored an overtime goal versus Providence in Game 3 that appeared to be offside. He had 14 points in 36 regular season games for Springfield after returning from the NHL/NHLPA Player Assistance Program. In goal, Georgi Romanov has carried the Thunderbirds despite not beginning the playoffs as the starter. In Charlotte, Vadim Zarenko started Game 1 but was pulled after one period when he allowed 4 goals. Well, Cranley finished that game, but Romanoff started game two and every game since. In his six games, Romanoff has allowed a total of 9 goals and boasts a gaudy .954 save percentage and 1.42 goals against average. He made 37 saves in game four against Providence for his first playoff shutout and second of his career. The Blues signed Romanoff in the fall when Colton Ellis was claimed off waivers by Buffalo, and Romanoff will be an unrestricted free agent in the summer. This run for the T-Birds also has the chance to get more exciting for Blues fans. Top prospects Justin Carboneau and Adam Jurisic were both assigned to Springfield after their juniors' seasons ended last week. Carboneau, Blainville-Boys-Briand, lost in the QMJHL semifinals, while Jurisic, Brantford, lost in the OHL Eastern Conference final. Both made their AHL debuts in Game 4 versus Providence and featured to see more playing time as the playoffs continue. Stenberg has 4 points in 7 playoff games, while the T-Birds are waiting for the first postseason points from lineup regulars Jiraj Pekarčík and Jakub Stanci, both 0 points in 7 games. Veteran defenseman Callie Rosen signed to a 2-year, two-way contract extension in St. Louis through the 2027-28 season, leads the Springfield defense with 4 points, 3 goals, and 1 assist during the playoffs. Now, let's switch to the front page of the sports section from the Springfield State Journal Register for Monday, May 11th, 2026. There are 2 articles on the page, and the main one is titled Division I Girls Soccer Players to Know Around Springfield. Grace Sabatka intercepted a pass and immediately launched the ball downfield to Bailey Leach. The latter pivoted and assisted the go-ahead goal to a wide-open Callie Wagner in the penalty box that propelled the Cardinals to a signature 2-1 comeback win over Springfield High on April 24th. Sabatka didn't get any credit statistically, but the result is all that matters. "I don't get the assist for that," Sabatka said after the match, "but in my heart, I know that I was a part of that play and a great job for Bailey, even being there in the first place, and a great job for Callie being there to finish that for us." Sabatka is among several Division I girls soccer pledges in the Springfield area. She signed with Southeast Missouri State University in November. She has 17 goals and 17 assists through 21 matches this season and has tallied up 57 goals and 54 assists over her career. The job also entails gritty backstage work that casual fans might miss. She was a constant roadblock against the Senators, to be sure. "I'm a grinder, I would say," Sabatka said. "I like to put hard work into what I do, and I'm passionate about what I do, especially with the team that I have. It's hard not to play for the people who are around me. I love them a lot." "That camaraderie adds up to a really great experience," Sabatka said. "That includes her younger sister, Emma, who is a defensive linchpin at the net. Coming out of the huddle, we say family, and that means a lot, who we are as people and who we are as a team," Sabatka said. Here are a few other Division I girls soccer players signed or committed around Springfield. Bailey Leach, Pleasant Plains, New Berlin. The senior forward certainly appreciates Sabatka's presence ever since they first started playing together when they were around 12 years old. "Just to end the season together means a lot," Leach said. Leach provided the game-tying goal on a Raylan Brammer corner kick in the win against SHS. "It just shows the will of wanting to win and how much soccer means to us," Leach said afterward. Leach signed with Illinois State University in November. She is the State Journal Register's two-time Small School Girls Soccer of the Year. After registering a school record 50 goals last season, along with 20 assists, Leach first won the award as a freshman when she drummed up 28 goals and 29 assists to lead the Cardinals to third place in the Class 1A state final. The Cardinals, 20-0-1, returned to the 1A playoffs after winning the Class 2A regional title over the past two seasons. Leach recently shattered the school's all-time scoring record and approaches the end of the regular season with 152 goals and 80 assists over her career. "It's sad," Leach said of her final season, "but we know what our end goal is, and we know we have potential to do that." Cameron Hoffman, Springfield High. The imposing senior forward continues to draw a swarm of defenders. Last season, Hoffman fueled the Senators to their first ever Class 2A state appearance with a school record 58 goals and 29 assists. Her 27 consecutive matches with a goal set an IHSA record as well. She has unleashed 29 goals and 17 assists through 17 games this season. Hoffman's 146 goals and 98 assists put her on an unprecedented doorstep of achieving two career milestones. No player in IHSA recorded history has furnished both 150 goals and 100 assists. She is also one assist from Kristen Reynolds' all-time school record that has stood since 1993. Hoffman, who signed with the University of Dayton in November, scored the opening goal in the loss to Plains. She emphasized afterward, the team only needed to ratchet up its focus and execution around the net. The Senators, who are 13-3-1, indeed proceeded to capitalize on their opportunities in a 2-0 win over Chatham Glenwood for their second straight Central State 8 Conference title on May 5th. Hoffman and fellow senior Bridget Lyons each assisted to sophomore Addie Maddox in the second half. Lyons will play at University of Illinois Springfield. "It's so much fun," Hoffman said. "I love these girls. I'm going to miss them. It's been a lot of fun, so I'm excited to see how the rest of the season goes." Kinsley Zellers, Chatham Glenwood. Zellers and Hoffman initially crossed paths through the Springfield Area Soccer Association. Zellers eventually turned to St. Louis Scott Gallagher. "I played some other sports growing up," Zeller said, "but it was kind of always soccer for me. And then I made the move to Gallagher around sixth or seventh grade. That kind of brought my level up." The lengthy junior forward is committed to play at Miami, Ohio University. "I never want to stop playing soccer," Zeller said. "College was a huge goal for me. I just kind of want to find a place where it felt like home, and I get to enjoy those last 4 years. Miami is awesome. I'm super excited." Zeller's size and penchant for scoring is redolent of another former Glenwood center back of 2023 state title fame, Hayden Vilek, who was the State Journal Register's Large School Girls Soccer Player of the Year before departing to Indiana University. Zeller's provided the lone goal in a 1-0 win over Rochester on April 14th and both goals in a 2-0 win over Normal U High on April 28th. She has 8 goals through 20 games. Zellers described Vicek as a role model. "Our parents are really good friends, and she lives down the street from me, so she's always been an inspiration for me growing up." And finally, Mary Jane Keller, Rochester. The senior midfielder didn't take long to figure out which outlet she preferred growing up. I actually used to be a dancer, like my sister, and I knew that wasn't for me, Keller said. And whenever I first started kicking a ball, I knew it was right for me from the beginning. Watching different players locally and abroad over the ensuing years stoked her passion for the game. She has 11 goals and 12 assists through 16 games this season after signing with Ball State University in November. I used to play on an all-boys team, which definitely made me become a better player, and looking up to Messi or Ronaldo or Neymar, all those people I think made me want to become just like them, Keller said. Keller is focused on becoming a stronger player because at the next level, you're all competing against each other. Almost everyone's better than you, so I think just being even stronger on the ball and being able to play with better people and try to beat better teams is just, I'm really looking forward to it. And the second of the two front page articles is, it talks about the NBA playoff takeaways. It's titled, Thunder's Antics Are Too Much for Lakers. We've arrived at the middle of the conference semifinal round, and the better squads out of the remaining eight teams have started to emerge. There were two Game 3s Saturday, May 9th, the first between the number 1 seed Detroit Pistons and number 4 Cleveland Cavaliers. In the nightcap, the number 4 Los Angeles Lakers took on the defending NBA champions in the number 1 Oklahoma City Thunder. In both cases, the lower seeds played their first games of their respective series at home, and both looked to avoid falling into debilitating 0-3 deficits. The Cavaliers did their part, fending off a Pistons rally in the second half to win 116-109, with guard Donovan Mitchell leading the charge with 35 points. The Lakers, however, lost and let the Thunder seize a commanding 3-0 lead with a 131-108 victory. Here are takeaways from Saturday's Game 3s from the conference semifinal round. If you're arguing with officials, it's already too late. Let's start with this. The NBA needs to change the way it officiates contact. When the system in place allows for easy manipulation of even the most minimal collisions, then the system is broken. That said, the Lakers fell into the trap. After Austin Reeves and most of the Lakers held a brief post-game conference at Center Court with officials following Game 2, and after coach J.J. Redick lamented calls in his post-game press conference, it should have ended there. But Los Angeles' repeated appeals to the officiating crew throughout Game 3 were self-defeating. Is it the main reason the Lakers lost? No. But when a team enters a game, let alone one against the defending champs and the overwhelming favorite to win the finals, things are already hard enough. So making it seem like the Lakers are playing against Oklahoma City and the officiating crew was setting themselves up for failure. The reality is that without Luka Doncic, Los Angeles needed to play nearly perfectly to have a chance in this series. Spending any mental and emotional energy battling against officials was never going to be part of that formula. Does Oklahoma City get preferential treatment? No, the NBA has no incentive for that to be the case. But the Thunder, better than any team in the league, have learned how to exploit and manipulate the ways games are officiated to their benefit. As frustrating and difficult as it may be, the Lakers needed to either fully play the game that Oklahoma City plays, flailing and exacerbating contact at every turn, or play with more discipline. But in this case, when it comes to drawing fouls, it's hard to out-thunder the Thunder. It is also worth noting that the Lakers went 18 of 25 from the line Saturday night, while Oklahoma City went just 8 of 10. Knicks remain the team to beat. No team is playing better hoops in the Eastern Conference than the New York Knicks, who are rolling through the 76ers, even as OG Anunoby is battling a hamstring issue that forced him out of Game 3 on Friday, May 8th. While New York is excelling on both offense and defense, the Pistons have some vulnerabilities that have been exposed over the postseason. For one, All-Star center Jalen Duren, 11 points and 4 rebounds in 29 minutes 17 seconds on the floor Saturday, has become a role player and is simply not a reliable number 3 option, let alone a number 2 threat. With their talent and depth, Thunder feel inevitable. It's not just that they have the likely consecutive most valuable player in Shai Gilgeous-Alexander, or that they share the ball and play so tightly within their system, but the Thunder are also the deepest team in the NBA. Oklahoma City is rolling through the playoffs and has posted a plus 128 point differential through its first 7 postseason games, which is most by a defending champion in NBA history. What makes the Thunder truly remarkable is how they scout and develop young players. A.J. Mitchell, who was starting only because Jalen Williams' hamstring continues to be sidelined, led all players with 24 points and 10 assists. This came after Jared McCain went off for 18 off the bench in Game 2. The Thunder are peaking, and no team is playing more composed, more cohesive basketball. Cavaliers need Harden from final 2 minutes of Game 3. James Harden did nail a trio of massive buckets inside the final 2 minutes Saturday, a step-back jumper, a floater in the lane, and a step-back three to score 7 consecutive points for Cleveland in the clutch. But the Cavaliers cannot simply rely on Donovan Mitchell carrying this team back into the series with 35 pieces every game. But consider this. Prior to the final 1 minute 29 seconds of the game, Harden was sitting on just 12 points on 5 of 11 shooting. Harden does deserve credit for not forcing shots and letting the game come to him. But a dose of aggression earlier in these games will go a long way to tying the series up. Coach Kenny Atkinson did show an immense amount of trust in Harden by putting the ball in his hands down the stretch. The Cavs should hope it can carry over into Game 4. Pistons need to find other outlets of offense. Like many teams, when the shots are dropping for Detroit, it can be tough to beat. Also, like many teams, when they're not falling, the Pistons can be vulnerable. In the first half, the Pistons shot just 12 of 14, or 14.3% from three-point range. And while Detroit was fortunate to catch fire and hit 7 of 11, or 63.6% from deep in the second half, a 16-point deficit at the half proved to be too much to overcome. This has been Detroit's weakness all season long, so the Pistons need to find ways to generate easier looks in transition to help open up the three-point shooting. On Saturday, both teams committed 15 turnovers, yet the Cavaliers turned those giveaways into 27 points, while Detroit produced only 19. And finally, Against the Thunder, Turnovers Will Kill You. No team is better at turning a stretch of careless ball handling into an avalanche. The Thunder are notorious for going on massive runs fueled by their defense. Saturday was no different. The Thunder forced the Lakers into 16 turnovers and converted those into 30 points. Many of those takeaways took place in the second half. It's no surprise, then, that Oklahoma City outscored the Lakers by 25 points after intermission. Also, there was a comment that the Cavaliers in Cleveland need to figure out a way to win on the road. They're 5-0 at home, and on Saturday, they shot the ball at an absurd 58.1% clip. So in order to have any shot to come back and make a run, Cleveland needs to perform on the road. And with that, we conclude the recording of Today in History, the Daily Horoscopes, and the Sports Sections from the St. Louis Post-Dispatch and from the Springfield State Journal Register for Monday, May 11th, 2026. This is Vanita House at Mind's Eye. Back to the board and then back for my final hour, which will be the top stories from the Springfield State Journal Register. So please join me if you can. Thanks, and I'll see you back here in a bit. Bye.
1: Here's your Southern Illinois weather forecast.
2: Good morning. Early this morning, expect clear skies and a low around 64. Later today, expect sunshine and a high around 80. Tuesday night, look for clear skies and a low around 64. Wednesday, there is a slight chance of rain with a high near 69. Wednesday night, look for clear skies with a low near 56. Thursday, expect sunshine with a high near 67. Get your weather every hour right here on Mind's Eye Radio, your virtual newsstand.
3: In Belleville and Granite City, it's clear and 59 degrees. In Collinsville, it's clear and 58 degrees.
4: 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I'm David Ginder. We'll hear about birds who collect and build with stones, and sometimes even indulge in a bit of thievery on today's Nature Watch. 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But regardless of the location, penguins that build nests for their eggs gather and pile stones together until a raised cup shape is formed. 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

And listen, a couple of months ago, a good friend who is a priest gave a homily. Have we ignored God's call for us in our lives? I feel I have done just that. My third ex-wife wants me to wait to see what will come of us. I honestly know the right answer. But at the same time, I want to do what I want, not what God wants me to do. I know the way He wants me to go, but I still want to do things my way. Any advice would be sincerely appreciated. Finding a path in Tennessee. Dear Finding, William Shakespeare wrote in Act 1 of Hamlet, "To thine own self be true." God may be calling, but unless you are willing and able to commit yourself fully, you shouldn't do it. Listen to your conscience and your heart, and you will find the right path for you. There are many ways you can serve a religious community besides joining the priesthood. Ask your friend. Caring colleague pries too far. Dear Abby, recently the husband of a coworker I'll call Tammy died from cancer. After she came back to work a week or two ago, I learned she took a day off to attend a grief counseling group, and I thought, good for her. Our office is like a big family. When I saw her, I asked her how the grief counseling went and if it helped. I said it to show I care about her. I didn't necessarily want details. Tammy looked at me deadpan and said, "Did you really just ask me that?" I knew then that I had overstepped, but I'm not sure how. I responded, "I'm sorry, is that not appropriate to ask?" She responded, "No," but then her tone shifted and she did thank me for my concern. I retreated to my office, slightly embarrassed. Abby, did I commit a faux pas by inquiring about her private grief journey? I didn't think asking how a therapy group meeting went would cross that line, but I guess it did. Caring, not prying, in Ohio. Dear Caring, not everyone reacts the same way to the loss of a loved one, such as a spouse, a child, or a parent. Some people want to talk about it, others prefer to sort out their feelings and be allowed some privacy. What happens in group therapy is supposed to stay in the group rather than be turned into office conversation. It would have been more sensitive had you asked Tammy how she was doing without being so specific. Inheritance could fuel son's alcohol problem. Dear Abby, my 32-year-old son has an alcohol problem. He and his wife refuse to accept reality and continue to be social drinkers. My son deals with his problem by putting his head in the sand. He refuses to talk to us or answer any of our texts or calls. When he does decide to join us for a holiday or other occasion, my son acts like nothing is wrong. On numerous occasions, I have helped get him the support and therapy he obviously needs, only to see him throw away 30-plus days of sobriety so they can go to a friend's wedding or something similar. I'm done. I have a will leaving everything to my two children 50-50, and I'm now questioning that decision. My daughter is a hardworking wife and mother. My son hasn't worked in more than a year. His wife supports them. I don't want to create a rift between my daughter and son in case he ever does decide to smarten up, but I also don't want to throw away my hard-earned assets or, worse, provide a means for him to drink himself to death. I've tried going to Al-Anon for advice and didn't find it useful. How can a parent make this kind of decision? Wrestling with it in Colorado. Dear Wrestling, you are not alone in having this dilemma. A sizable number of the parents of addicts share it. Because your son doesn't have the ability to abstain if he is someplace where liquor is served, the person to talk with is the attorney who helps you write your estate plan. Whether this means cutting him out of your will completely or establishing some kind of trust for him, I can't guess. But an attorney who specializes in wills and trusts can point you in the right direction. Women's friends wary of new relationship. Dear Abby, I'm a 76-year-old divorcee with two adult children. There's this 60-year-old man with three grown children who is in the process of getting a divorce. He was my contractor 4 years ago, and we had a friendly relationship that deepened last year. This man has been trying to get a divorce for 8 years and now hopes to finalize it later this year. He knows I wasn't going to get involved until he was divorced and understood my position. He has never lied to me and has always let me know what's happening with the divorce. My friends think I'm too old and he's too young for us to be involved. The age difference doesn't bother me. We get along well, and the difference doesn't make either of us uncomfortable. How can I get my friends to not be concerned and let me be? California Cougar. Dear Cougar, your
Friends mean well. They are trying to protect

0: protect you from what they perceive may be a threat. However, because the age difference doesn't bother either of you, quit allowing their concerns to affect you. Continue to enjoy each other and don't be surprised if your boyfriend isn't eager to immediately remarry. Live your life. You don't have to prove anything to anyone. Three's a crowd when unexpected visit drags on. Dear Abby, my partner recently allowed a friend to stay in our home without telling me in advance. My partner knows unannounced guests deeply affect my mental well-being and sense of safety. We had agreed I would be given at least 2 weeks' notice for any visitors. That did not happen because the guest was going through a difficult time. While I have compassion and tried my best to be flexible, I also recognize that our home is not a healing center or a place to bring chaos. What I was told would be a short stay turned into an open-ended one, and my peace was severely disrupted. Shared spaces were left messy, personal belongings spread throughout the house, decor rearranged, and boundaries ignored. The guest even began moving items from a van into our home. When we all tried to calmly discuss the departure, the guest talked over me, attempting to analyze me and wanted us to work around their schedule rather than respect our home and needs. When they suggested staying in the van outside and coming inside only at certain times, I said I want our home back and made it clear that this arrangement would not work for me. What hurts me most is feeling unsupported by my partner. This situation has created tension, and I'm left wondering how we can repair the damage and restore peace in our relationship and, more important, our home. Home invasion in Colorado. Dear Home Invasion, I understand why you justifiably felt invaded. You and your partner view your home differently. You need quiet and solitude while your partner is more outgoing. The relationship is repairable if you can talk and reestablish your basic ground rules. Can you do that to the satisfaction of both of you? If this is a one-time thing, let it go. However, if it happens regularly, you may need to rethink the relationship and make different living arrangements. Woman cuts off family over her abusive ex. Dear Abby, I was in a relationship with my daughter's father for 11 years. From the beginning, he lied, manipulated, and cheated. My family was aware of it. When I finally had had enough and left, my family decided to maintain a relationship with him, dinners, parties, camping, holidays. He is not a good person. I poured my heart out to let them know how badly what they were doing was hurting me. That was 6 years ago, and they're still all going strong. My family and I have not spoken in 5 years. My heart is broken. It can never be repaired. The damage is done. I no longer want a relationship with them. My heart still hurts, and I don't know how to get beyond that pain. Can you help? Suffering in New York. Dear Suffering, I am sorry for the pain you continue to experience because of your shattered family. I wish I could make it dissipate, but the person you need to consult, and by this I mean talk to, would be a licensed psychotherapist. While your pain may not disappear overnight, it may lessen considerably if you do. Mom has taken the blame for over a decade. Dear Abby, my husband and I have been separated for 15 years. Our two grown children are on the spectrum. For the past 2 years, our daughter has lived with her father because she wouldn't agree to be part of the team at my home and abide by the basic rules. Pick up after yourself, take your animal out, flush the toilet, etc. Now Dad has a girlfriend, and he won't spend any time with his daughter alone without his girlfriend. He also blames me because his son doesn't want to have anything to do with him. Our son refuses to see him because his father beat him when he was 12. My son is 25 now, but he also blames me for what happened. Please help me understand how I can help bridge this gap. Challenged Mom in Pennsylvania. Dear Challenged Mom, you cannot bridge a gap you didn't create. You can, however, stay out of the line of fire. Because someone is on the spectrum does not mean they are unable to function. Your daughter will have to accept the rules of the house she lives in, and if that means she, her father, and the girlfriend are a family of three, she'll have to learn to accept it. As for your son, you are not to blame for beating your estranged husband administered when the boy was 12. If your son is still living with you, stand up for yourself and tell him that if he can't behave respectfully, he will have to pack his bags and go. At that point, you should start living your own life. Regular client doesn't know how to tip. Dear Abby, I've been a shuttle driver for 10 years. One customer has been somewhat of a regular, together with his wife, for about 4 years. I have provided quality service during all that time. His wife has graciously thanked me for the rides and tells me how much they value my service. I have sometimes driven them to the airport and home in dangerous driving conditions. He is retired, and his wife works from home as a lawyer. They have a second home in warmer weather. They obviously are not hurting for money. Unfortunately, the husband is the one who pays the fare, and when he does, he gives me a $2 tip. That's a whopping 3.17% tip on a $63 fare. I consider anything under 10% cheap and insulting unless the customer can't afford even that much or any amount, which sometimes happens. I don't believe in pressuring my customers for tips, so I haven't mentioned it to either of them. My average tip is about 15%, and I often receive more than 25%. How would you deal with this? Driving an easy bargain. Dear Driving, let me phrase it this way. I would remember that I was in a service business dealing with many kinds of people, some more generous than others. Then I would try to decide whether I wanted to be as available to the stingy ones. Political posts could end longtime friendship. Dear Abby, I'm a 38-year-old woman with no kids, a loving partner, and puppy. I run a business my dad originally built. I'm at a high point in my life despite the tragedy of losing my mom. I realize that my friendships are important going forward in life. One woman I've known since childhood posts harsh, opinionated political things on her social media. I don't agree with them. I don't mind that she holds the political view she does as long as I don't have to see it, but I'd prefer she left it out of our friendship. My social media contains only family photos and photos of my dog's antics. I chose not to post things that might cause division. Would it be wrong to end this friendship since our adult views no longer align? Split decision in New Jersey. Dear Split Decision, when your longtime friend posts these items on social media, she's not posting them only to you. She's sharing them with all of her friends, many of whom may be like-minded. Rather than end the relationship, either scroll past her postings, mute them, or block them entirely. However, if she brings these views up when you're together, ask her to keep politics out of the discussion. Woman asks to bring strangers to family functions. Dear Abby, I'm hosting a dinner at a restaurant to celebrate my wife's birthday. There will be 16 guests, all family members. Our daughter, Erin, to whom it's hard to say no, has just asked if our grandson can bring his girlfriend. While it appears they are in a serious relationship, no one else at the celebration has ever met the girl. A few years ago, Erin did something similar. She asked on Christmas Day if her son could bring a friend to what was a family dinner of 12 in our home. We apologized and said it wouldn't work out. Erin then refused to come to dinner with her family of 5. She was furious for weeks. I feel requests like this are inappropriate. Am I off base? Crowded host in Arizona. Dear host, you are not off base. Erin has a lot of gal to think she can dictate who can drag someone along to someone else's celebrations and then throw a fit if the answer is no. Stick to your guns and don't allow yourself to be intimidated. Family doesn't call enough for empty nester. Dear Abby, after your children become adults, who should initiate phone calls? I usually wait for my kids to do it because they have busier lives than I do and I don't want to bother them. But this can mean I don't talk to my children for weeks at a time. Should I be the one calling, sitting by the phone in Colorado? Dear Sitting, call your children as often as you wish. If they are busy and can't talk long, they will probably tell you. However, if between the calls you are just sitting and waiting for the phone to ring, I urge you to start involving yourself in activities that bring you pleasure and stimulate your mind. If you do, your conversations will be livelier. Woman's mental health negatively affects her kids. Dear Abby, my daughter, Oline, 40, has gone from crisis to crisis since childhood. She can go from kind and generous one minute to vindictive and mean the next. She is easily triggered into rants, hurling the most hurtful words she can come up with. Men move in and out of her life on a regular basis. I'm sure Aline would qualify as mentally ill, but she insists she's too smart to go to therapy. She knows more than they do. I have become exhausted dealing with her. She believes everything is my fault. I'd walk away if I could. Aline has 3 children, 13, 17, and 25. She treats them like possessions, makes grand promises one day, and reverses herself the next, declaring them unworthy. The eldest moved out at 18 and has never looked back. He has had a difficult time due to the emotional damage his mother inflicted on him, but now he's in a stable situation thanks to support from me and his uncle. My concern at this point is with the younger two. All I can offer them is emotional support, but they are suffering. Because the abuse is not physical, there seems to be little else I can do. Any suggestions on how to help me and them deal with this? Grandma Protector. Dear Protector, your daughter's middle child will be 18 in less than a year. Could that grandchild live with you or their adult sibling until they figure out what they want to do about the rest of their education or future employment? As for the youngest, is their father in the picture? I agree their current living situation isn't emotionally healthy, but the question is how involved he is willing to be. Depending on how disturbed your daughter is, the custody of the 13-year-old may be transferable. A discussion with a family law lawyer may help you resolve this. Massive void remains after man's death. Dear Abby, my boyfriend passed away 15 months ago. I have been devastated ever since. He was my best friend, and I'm having a hard time letting go. He said he would love me even in death, and when he died, he took a large piece of my heart with him. I know I'm depressed. How do you move on without your best friend? Hurting Heart in Georgia. Dear Hurting Heart, please accept my sympathy for the loss of your boyfriend. Moving on, if that's what one would call it, doesn't happen all at once. It happens in stages, 2 steps forward, 1 step back, until we become accustomed to the pain. Your love for each other won't fade. Your boyfriend will be in your heart as often as you need him. But at some point, you'll be able to move forward and perhaps find love again if that's what you wish for. If you haven't had grief counseling, the time has come for you to join a support group or consult an individual therapist. Both can be very helpful. A tooth extraction presents a risk for osteonecrosis of the jaw. Dear Dr. Roach, I'm a 79-year-old female who's in good health. I am 5 feet tall and weigh 95 pounds, and I'm very active. I've been taking Prolia for the past 2 to 3 years for osteoporosis, which has improved to osteopenia. Right after this past Prolia shot, I developed discomfort in my mouth and was told that I have a cracked root in a molar. I previously had a root canal on this molar and was told that this tooth should be extracted. I realized it would be best to wait 5 more months to do this to be safe out of concern of getting osteonecrosis of the jaw, ONJ. My question is, what do I do in case of an emergency, especially if the tooth becomes infected and needs to be extracted sooner? Also, since I have a history of dental problems, how can I get off Prolia in the future and still protect my bones? LL. Answer. Denosumab, Prolia, is a treatment for osteoporosis that is normally given as an injection every 6 months. Among its side effects is an increase in the risk of ONJ, which is a serious condition that consists of poor blood supply to the bone, causing death in part of the bone of the jaw. The lower jaw mandible is much more commonly affected than the upper jaw maxilla. Osteoporosis medicines that slow down the action of the osteoclasts, which are the cells that break down bones so that it can be rebuilt, put people at a higher risk of ONJ. These medicines include bisphosphonate class, like oral alendronate, Fosamax, and risendronate, Actonel, as well as the intravenous drug zoledronic acid reclass, in addition to Prolia. Prolia has the highest risk of ONJ, followed by IV bisphosphonates and oral bisphosphonates. A tooth extraction is a high-risk procedure for developing ONJ. For people on Prolia, the risk of ONJ is about 2.3%, which is much higher than the approximately 0.3% risk for people on oral bisphosphonates. You're right that your best bet is waiting to get the extraction until just before the time you would have taken your next dose of Prolia. In one study, not a single person out of 76 people developed ONJ if they waited 5 to 7 months after their previous dose. However, you don't want to wait too long as the osteoporosis will start to progress and a person can develop a fracture. The timing needs to be critical and the medication should be restarted as soon as the extraction site has healed. Your dentist can minimize the risk of ONJ by using an antibiotic and a very careful extraction technique. Some evidence supports the use of platelet-rich fibrin in the extraction socket, but other studies haven't found a benefit. Your dentist should do this even if you can wait the additional 5 months, and they should certainly do it if the tooth requires extraction sooner. Your doctor who's prescribing Prolia should be discussing the plans with your dentist at this time. As mentioned before, oral bisphosphonates have a lower risk of ONJ, but there are other classes of medication for osteoporosis that carry little to no risk of ONJ, such as the parathyroid hormone analog teriparatide 4TO, the selective estrogen receptor modulator raloxifene Evista, and the sclerostin inhibitor romosozumab Evenity. Cholesterol suddenly raises, possibly due to personal variation. Dear Dr. Roach, I'm a 74-year-old male in good health. My lab work has been pretty consistent over several years. My cholesterol level is always below 200 mg/dL with a high HDL, 80 mg/dL. All of these results over the years have been done at the same commercial lab company. I recently had my blood drawn, but this time I used a different lab. In 3 months, my cholesterol went from 178 mg/dL to 211 mg/dL. There were no changes in my diet or exercise. Some other test results showed higher numbers than my usual ones as well. Is there a difference in how they calculate lab results from one lab to another? LE. Answer. Cholesterol levels from the lab are highly reliable, and I doubt that the lab made a mistake or that one lab was standardized to a different level from the other. Rather, I suspect it was a normal variation of the cholesterol level in your blood that caused the high result. With my own patients who use our excellent hospital lab, I've certainly seen changes of 10% or more. Part of this may be related to the time of day. Cholesterol numbers are reliably higher in the morning. The numbers also fluctuate based on when you last ate and how much fluid you've taken in. The lab itself has a range of potential error, which is a reflection of the way that cholesterol is measured, not an error by the laboratory personnel. It's possible that you had a perfect storm of personal daily variations, subtle diet/fluid status changes, time of day variations, and lab variations. It is so common a phenomenon that it has a name. When a person has an unusual high reading for them, the next reading is likely to be closer to their usual value. It's called regression toward the mean, and it's a big reason as to why we seldom make changes to a person's medical care based on a single value. Dear Dr. Roach, I'm an 82-year-old man in overall good health. I'm a registered organ donor. At this age, is there anything still worth donating? JMN. Answer. Absolutely. Liver and kidney organ transplants are common from donors in their 80s. Corneas can be taken at any age. Hearts and lungs aren't used as often, but registering to be an organ donor gives you the possibility of helping many people. The organ donor team will do an evaluation to see whether you can be a donor after you pass. There remains a shortage of all organs, so registering to donate is a precious gift you can give to others. Dear Dr. Roach, I've had a great care over the years with physician assistants. What is the proper way to address a PA, SMG? Answer. The formal way would be Physician Assistant Jones, but most PAs whom I have worked with prefer to be called by their first names. I'm also on a first-name basis with most of my long-term patients, but I wait to be invited to use my own patients' first names. Some of them can't bring themselves to call me by my first name, even when I invite them to. A combination of BP meds can be more effective than just one. Dear Dr. Roach, I'm a 69-year-old woman who's been on different blood pressure medications for a very long time. I was on 20 milligrams of lisinopril and 5 milligrams of amlodipine for a while, but my blood pressure spiked to 190 over 100 mmHg. My doctor then increased the amlodipine to 10 milligrams, which brought my blood pressure down somewhat, but I still was often in the 150 to 170 range. I also had a fast heart rate often, so metprolol 50 milligrams was substituted for amlodipine. This didn't really work, so 12.5 milligrams of hydrochlorothiazide HCTZ was added. Now I'm suddenly having low blood pressure, the average being about 104 over 63 mmHg, but sometimes as low as 91 over 55 mmHg. Do you have any suggestions as how to manage this balancing act? Should I be concerned about my blood pressure being this low? I'm having no dizziness or other symptoms. DH. Answer. Even though you aren't having any symptoms, this is an ideal blood pressure treatment. Most people in their 60s and 70s should have a treated systolic blood pressure that averages in the 120s. People who are at a high risk for heart disease or strokes should have a systolic blood pressure that is less than 120 mmHg. It seems that HCTZ really worked for you, even at the lowest dose, when it was added to the lisinopril and metoprolol. If you were my patient, I would probably lower the lisinopril down to 10 milligrams and see if this gets you into the ideal blood pressure range. Lisinopril can also be dosed at 5 and 2.5 milligrams. I find, and most experts agree, the combination of blood pressure medicines at low or medium doses is more effective and has fewer side effects than one blood pressure medicine at the highest dose. There are combination tablets, such as lisinopril with HCTZ, to make it easier to take the medication. Dear Dr. Roach, I've read that once you stop PPIs, you have a rebound effect and symptoms reappear. This doesn't happen with cimetidine. Can you explain this to me? LT. Answer. The hormone gastrin stimulates the stomach to make more acid. Gastrin, in turn, is stimulated when the stomach isn't as acidic as it should be. Proton pump inhibitors, such as omeprazole, Prilosec, stop the protein that makes acid, causing the stomach to become almost neutral in pH. This neutral pH stimulates gastrin, which is then supposed to stimulate the acid-producing cells in the stomach. However, even with high gastrin levels, the PPI is still effective at blocking in secretion. Over time, the number of acid-producing cells will increase as the body tries to adapt to the continued PPI. If the PPI is suddenly stopped, the increased acid-producing capacity of the stomach goes into overdrive, causing high amounts of acid that can lead to symptoms. Over days to weeks, the system resets, gastrin levels return to normal, and the number of acid-producing cells, as well as acid production, also return to normal. The effect is much less with histamine type 2 blockers such as cimetidine, tegamet, or famotidine, Pepcid. There can still be a rebound effect when people suddenly stop these, although the effect is generally milder and doesn't last as long. It isn't as symptomatic in most people. The rebound effect can be minimized by gradually tapering down the dose of the PPI. I usually cut the dose in half for 1 to 2 weeks, then recommend a lower dose every other day for another 1 to 2 weeks. Providing more information about Repatha for cholesterol. Dear Dr. Roach, I'm a 75-year-old woman who's in very good health. Since my early 50s, I've had issues with my cholesterol. My doctor has put me on several statins that caused very sore joints and muscle aches to the point that I finally had to stop them. I felt that it just wasn't worth all the aches and pains. My doctor put me on the drug Repatha by self-injection every other week. This has worked amazingly well for me. I have no aches or pains from it, and we are both thrilled at my recent blood tests. I understand that Repatha is a fairly new drug. Do you have any information on it? B.E. Answer. Repatha is in the class of drugs called PCSK9 inhibitors, which are very effective at lowering cholesterol. They were first approved in 2015. Most evidence supporting their use comes from studies in people who already have diagnosed heart disease. In this Kairos group, these drugs reduce the relative risk of having a heart attack, having a stroke, or dying from vascular disease about 15%. This sounds good, but I want to emphasize that the absolute risk benefit is roughly 2%, meaning that only about 2%, two people out of 100 wouldn't experience a serious event when taking the medicine compared to people who don't take the medicine. Another way of saying this is that 50 people need to be treated with a PCSK9 inhibitor to prevent one bad outcome in 3 years. For people without known blockages in their blood vessels, the expected benefit would be considerably less. No studies have been done using PCSK9 inhibitors in people who are at a low risk for heart disease. However, there was one recent study that looked at people who didn't have known blockages but did have diabetes, and it showed a similar benefit. No studies have been done solely for women, but they were included in these studies as a minority of participants. An analysis of these studies suggests that women will have a similar reduction as men when it comes to a relative risk. But since women are at an overall lower risk than men of the same age, the absolute benefit is smaller. Statin drugs have a much larger evidence base supporting their use than PCSK9 inhibitors when it comes to preventing disease in higher-risk people without known blockages, as well as those who already have blockages. A review of 50,000 women who were studied in trials showed that statins are as effective at reducing a woman's relative risk for heart disease as they are with a man's. But the issue of women having a lower absolute risk means that just as with PCSK9 inhibitors, more women need to be treated with a statin to prevent a bad outcome than men of similar age. There are no head-to-head trials comparing PCSK9 inhibitors against statins, so I cannot definitively give an answer as to which is better. In my own practice, I continue to use statins as the first-line treatment in both men and women who are at increased risk for heart disease. The exact level of risk isn't fixed. A careful discussion about how much risk a person is willing to tolerate against their tolerance of a new medicine is key in every patient and who medication treatment is considered to lower heart disease and stroke risk. If statins aren't tolerated, it is worth considering alternative medications, including ezetimibe, bempedoic acid, and PCSK9 inhibitors. It's very likely that the first oral PCSK9 inhibitor will be approved soon. Let me end by emphasizing how important lifestyle changes are. I've had many patients improve their blood pressure and cholesterol levels so much through their diet and exercise regimen that they no longer had enough of a risk for me to recommend medication. Understand why treatments for some cancers haven't advanced. Dear Dr. Roach, we're all amazed at the substantial advances in treating cancer in recent years. But are there certain cancers that science and medicine haven't had much success with? AMH. Answer. I'm afraid so. Many cancers remain difficult or almost impossible to cure due to a combination of factors. One is that certain cancers usually don't cause symptoms until they're large in size and likely to have spread. Another is that there are no curative chemotherapy or radiation options. Some cancers also spread very early. Breast cancers can be metastatic, spread to distant organs when they are much smaller than 1 centimeter. Breast cancer in particular is highly varied in its aggressiveness and can come back after an apparent cure even after decades. One breast cancer expert, Dr. Dan Hayes at the University of Michigan, told me that he has seen the same breast cancer return after 35 years. Other cancers that are frequently incurable include pancreatic cancer, a particular type of brain cancer called glioblastoma multiforme, liver cancer, and esophageal cancer. As I write this list out, I remember with sadness patients, colleagues, students, and family members who have passed with these conditions despite the very best care we could give them. Fortunately, we do seem to be on the edge of dramatic improvements in the treatment of some of these cancers, such as pancreatic cancer. A few years ago, I'd have put metastatic melanoma on the list of almost incurable cancers, and now 30 to 50% of people with this condition live more than 5 years. Even if their cancer doesn't get cured, people can live many years with a good quality of life. The same is true for many people with ovarian cancer. Continued research on these cancers is absolutely essential to make advances that turn these heartbreaking diagnoses into treatable conditions. This requires large investments in basic science. Dear Dr. Roach, I never thought about this before, but I know antitussives and expectorants for coughs, as well as decongestants and antihistamines for congestion. But is there a medicine that was specifically developed to suppress sneezing? PA. Answer. Sneezing is caused by more than one problem, so the specific medication depends on the underlying condition. For sneezing due to allergic rhinitis, one of the most common causes, antihistamines are often the first-line treatment. Nasal steroids are also effective, but slower to begin working. In people with sneezing due to a cold, intranasal antihistamines like azelastine are effective for many. Estepro is a new over-the-counter brand name. Nasal saline irrigation is a safe choice that helps many. Surprisingly, over-the-counter anti-inflammatory drugs like naproxen provide some benefit with sneezing. Photic sneezing is a specific type of sneezing that many people haven't heard of. People with this condition will start sneezing whenever they look at a bright light, especially the sun. This condition runs strongly in families and is most pronounced when a person goes from dark areas, a tunnel for example, into direct sunlight. Motor vehicle accidents have occurred due to uncontrollable sneezing. In this particular case, dark sunglasses are the recommended treatment. Closure is a thing you get to make for yourself. Hello, Captain. I'm in a bit of an emotional pickle, and I was wondering if you had any advice. It's kind of a long story, but I'll simplify as well as I can. For 5 years, I was in a relationship with a very good man. He was supportive and loving throughout some incredibly difficult times, and although we certainly had our problems, both of us brought our family and mental health trauma into the relationship. We were not just boyfriend and girlfriend, but each other's best friends for all those years. Living in a town we hated, in a university that was draining us, and surrounded by people we didn't like, it was like me and him against the world. However, last year, around November, we broke up. He pulled the trigger, as I put it, but it had been something that had been on the cusp for a while. I had been questioning my sexuality for a while, and shortly after our breakup, I came out as a lesbian. He was surprisingly supportive throughout all of this, although I'm sure it was incredibly hard on him. Aside from my sexuality, we had other problems as well. We were fighting more and laughing less. His anger, which had been a problem in our relationship since the beginning, was still a problem I had nearly completely lost patience with. We both promised each other we'd do what we could to be friends. We'd only a couple of months earlier moved in together. We needed to get out of our previous living situation, and I had hoped that moving in together might fix me, and at first it seemed okay. We still laughed and went out to dinner. He'd point out girls he thought I'd find cute. We'd joke and make fun of each other the same way we always had. It seemed too good to be true. Well, you know what they say. After not too along a time that stopped. I'm not sure exactly why, but things became distant and then hostile. There had been tiny glimpses of this before. For example, I mentioned to a friend that he'd been the one to pull the trigger, and he said, "Yeah, well, you had the gun shoved so far down my throat that I didn't have a choice." He later said this was a badly worded joke, but nothing huge, and whenever I'd ask him, he'd play it down. But after a short while, the living situation became very difficult. For a while, I was scared I would be homeless because he said he wanted to move out and I wasn't sure I could cover rent and everything all by myself, things we'd previously halved. I tried to explain this to him that I needed more time to figure a living situation out as I have no family in the city where we live and nowhere else I could have stayed. He got very angry and didn't seem to care about the homeless possibility. We were in his car having a chat when this happened, and he screamed at me, getting very angry as I had seen 1,000 times before, and at one point I got out and walked away. He screamed, "Time's running out." He moved back in with his parents, something he blames on me, because he says I made the living situation so hostile and tense that he had no choice but to move out, and thankfully I can cover rent and bills, though I don't exactly have much left over afterwards. Shortly after, he started dating a girl I know, and although it felt weird at first, I'm glad he's found some happiness, and the girl is a very sweet person who I'm sure won't hurt him. One of the last times we spoke, I asked him how he felt about me. I told him I can take him going from my boyfriend and best friend to my ex, who I have a friendly or casual relationship with, but I couldn't take him going from being the center of my world to someone who seems to hate me and isn't in my life at all. He told me that he never thought I'd hurt him, and the way I'd handled coming out and everything after hurt him, and he has to protect himself. That broke my heart. We might not be together anymore. I have a girlfriend myself now, but I'd take a bullet for that guy. It breaks my heart to think that I hurt him. It certainly didn't mean to, and I can't believe he feels like he needs to protect himself against me of all people. I've been wondering what, if anything, I can do about this situation for a while. The trigger for this letter was 2 dreams I had in a row. I'm not the type to read into dreams, but these are a little on the nose. In the first, his girlfriend had a baby, and my ex told me that I needed to pay child support for some reason. He seemed very annoyed with me when I questioned why I had to give him money. In the second, I just had last night, he asked me to get something for him, but I couldn't do this. I was late to meet him and tried to explain that I couldn't get what he wanted just yet. At first, he seemed fine with this. Then he took me somewhere else. His mom was in the background telling him he should have done this to begin with and started saying horrible things to me. I asked if he hated me, and he yelled, "Of course I fucking hate you. You deserve everything you get." These are currently concerns that I have swelling in my brain, and in the dream, I asked, "What about the tumor?" And he said, "I hope it kills you." I woke up crying. I messaged him the other day but didn't get a response, and this is on par for the course pretty much whenever I try to speak to him now. Do you think I should tell him about these dreams? Ask him again how he feels. If not, how do I deal with these very painful dreams and feelings? Any advice would be appreciated. I didn't mean to hurt him. P.S. His parents have caused more drama by insisting that I owe them money for things they bought us as a couple. His mom even wants the mattress back that she bought us. I've tried to be civil and offer them money. They've even argued that I should give my ex our fridge, even though I paid for half of it. This does not make our situation any less tense. Dear, I didn't mean to hurt him. Hello, love. You are having a fairly normal amount of difficult breakup grief about someone who has been really important to you. You say the breakup happened last November, so it's possible that the anniversary effect is at play here. Add in a health scare, the looming winter holidays, and it's a pretty strong breeding ground for a taste of the regrets. Please don't tell this guy about your dreams or ask him how he feels about you again. He's not responsible for the things he does in your dreams, and he's clearly trying to get some emotional distance from you and the end of the relationship. It's time to limit contact with him, definitely limit contact with his parents, X and I will work out any stray money / possessions stuff between us, thanks, and then get on with the work of grieving the loss of this relationship and moving on. We'll definitely be friends / of course we'll stay friends, can be said during a breakup with every good intention of following through. Of course, it's weird to imagine this person who is so very important to you, this person you lived with, this person you talk to every single day, this person who is there for all these important milestones, and you and me against the world moments, etc., will someday go poof from your life. How absurd. And yet, sometimes it's just too hard to stay close in the aftermath despite everyone's best intentions. I know not everyone works this way, but with any significant ex I've stayed friends with, there has needed to be a period of low to no contact after the breakup while I reset my life and my heart. I've needed time to grieve for the relationship that was. I've needed time to figure out if I actually want to be friends and what I want that friendship to look like before rebuilding something new on the ashes. If there's stuff to be angry about, I've needed some room to allow myself to get as angry as I really feel. I've needed time to break the habit of reaching out to them, of saving up funny things to tell them throughout the day, of running to them with every trouble or piece of good news. Anytime I've tried to rush that process, one or more of these things happens. 1. Hanging out with them is really good, almost too good. I'm reminded of all the good things about a relationship. We hug, they smell good, so good. Oh God, I miss them. I miss them so much. 2. I'm still so angry, so very angry, and there's so much angry stuff to talk about. I know, let's hang out as friends and talk about all the painful, angry stuff that went wrong between us. You know, from a safe distance, as friends, really angry friends. 3. Oops, we had sex, but now we're both crying. Why are feelings? You're experiencing a version of 1, and your ex is experiencing a version of 2. You both seem safe from 3. Small victories. Living together as roommates after the breakup kept the pressure on both of you to stay entangled with each other, and it meant that you didn't get any time or space to properly grieve. It may have been the only decision that made sense in the time. Awkward roommate situations is better than homelessness, so I'm not throwing blame at either of you, just you didn't get that space to regroup and clean out the debris of the old relationship before trying to build a new friendship with each other. Even though you're dating other people, the messy feelings about each other remain. I can't promise you'll ever rebuild any kind of friendship with this person in the future. He seems pretty angry and pretty bent on avoiding you, and that might not ever change. And he's allowed to decide that he doesn't want to be friends anymore. I know that's not what you want to hear, but one thing a breakup does is give us permission to stop working on a relationship that isn't working. He has permission to stop talking about feelings with you if he wants to. He has permission to be pissed that he's living back with his parents and you're living in a place with a fridge that in his mind half belongs to him and sleeping with your new girlfriend on his mom's mattress. He has permission to tell a story about how he loved this person and it just really didn't work out despite everyone's best efforts and he thought they'd be friends, but now it comes down to it, he just can't. If he's angry and hurt about the way things worked out between you, he has permission to feel those things even if they aren't nice or fair. You don't have to be friends with your ex even if you thought you would be. You have permission to do all this stuff too. I think that some more time passes, you'll get pretty angry too. You're already starting to process some of the terrible things he said to you and figure out that maybe he wasn't all that friendly when he was your friend and partner. The ways you were not right for each other, beyond the obvious sexual orientation stuff, will become clearer the more time and distance you get from the relationship. It hurts and change is hard and there's no way to make it easy or quick. Time passes and you start to care differently and then you start to care less and it feels better. So what to do with all these feelings and dreams in the meantime? Tell them to a therapist or counselor. Pour them all out in a journal. Tell a friend or friends. These friends can't be your ex or your new girlfriend. Work on meeting new people and building a support system that isn't built around him or dependent on any one romantic partner. I totally get the impulse to panic at the thought of going through a scary health thing like possible tumors without your ex, since he's been such a big part of your support system in the past. He can't help you with this, though. It sounds like the unresolved money and stuff questions are really weighing on both of you. Figure out what would resolve this in a way that you can say, okay, that part is over. I have dealt with it as fairly as I possibly can. I don't owe him anything. I don't know what the specifics of that look like or what's possible in your situation. Just keep in mind that sometimes the cheapest way to pay is with money. Stop contacting him. Hide his feeds. Stop monitoring any social media. Give him space and yourself space. If he reaches out and wants to be friends down the road, you can evaluate what he says then. You can't chase him or dream your way into a friendship right now, so take it off the table as a thing that must happen. It will be nice if it happens. You'll both be fine if it doesn't happen. You still have a lot of love for the guy, and you might for a while yet. Good news, you can send good feelings and good wishes someone's way without sending them directly to the person. You can say to yourself, I hope great things happen for X, and put that thought out into the universe without sliding it into his DMs. You can daydream. You said you bonded while living in a town you hated. Do you like the town you're living in now? Do you like your job, your friends? Do you like your life? In a perfect world, where would you live? Where would you go? What would you do? If you start journaling about your dreams and your feelings about your ex, do some daydreaming sort of journaling too. Be really, really nice to yourself. If you tell this guy about your dreams, about complex emotional stuff between you, insist that you remain friends, ask him about how he feels about you, etc., it will only delay the healing process even more. It's been a year since you ended things. Can you make a decision to at least try to leave this relationship, for better or for worse, in this last year, and not carry all this work into this year with you? Closure is something we make for ourselves. I think he's trying as hard as he can to make it for himself. Let him, and make some of your own. He never hardly talks. His communication is distant. His hygiene gone. What wrong? He is so different, or is it me? Big changes in someone's appearance, hygiene, and communication style are worrying. The start of this conversation could be, you don't seem like yourself lately. Is something going on with you that I should know about? You can be detailed. You don't seem to be bathing or taking care of yourself. You've gone really quiet in our communications. Then see what he says. He wants to move in with me to save money. It's okay to want to save money and move in with other people. However, if your heart isn't in this, if you're not ready to move in with him, either as a romantic partner, family member, friend, roommate, if you don't think he'll be a good roommate for you, it's okay to say no. Other roommate situations exist, and he can find one. How to tell your parents you're moving in with your boyfriend. Send them a note. Blank and I are getting a place together. Our new address is blank. Present it like the happy news it is. Their reactions will be whatever they are. How can I make my mother accept my boyfriend she once rejected? You can't make her do anything. What you can do is live your life as you wish, including dating whom you want to date, and be happy. You can stop subjecting your boyfriend to her disapproval and limit how much time you spend with her. You can make sure she doesn't have opportunities to be mean to him. Your mom may come around with time, or she may not. After 9 years together, his family still won't accept me. That sounds incredibly painful. I'm sorry. After 9 years, you know everything you need to know about how this is likely to go and what is likely to happen with this family. I hope you can stop putting any energy into trying to win the approval of these people. I hope your spouse/partner backs you up and doesn't expect you to subject yourself to their bullshit. To me, that's the big issue. Does your partner support you and defend you and shield you from his family, or does he expect you to play big happy family with them? This has been Lois Christensen with the Advice Columns for May 11th.
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2: Good morning. Early this morning, expect clear skies and a low around 64. Later today, expect sunshine and a high around 80. Tuesday night, look for clear skies and a low around 64. Wednesday, there is a slight chance of rain with a high near 69. Wednesday night, look for clear skies with a low near 56. Thursday, expect sunshine with a high near 67. Get your weather every hour right here on Mind's Eye Radio, your virtual newsstand.
3: In Belleville and O'Fallon, it's clear and 55 degrees. In Fairview Heights, it's clear and 52 degrees.
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3: And welcome to this edition of the Wall Street Journal. It's Monday, May 11th. And from the Wall Street Journal, we have an article entitled, Housing Market's Spring is Shaping Up as a Bust After April Sales Were Flat. This is written by Nicole Friedman. Housing Market's Spring is Shaping Up as a Bust After April Sales Were Flat. This is written by Nicole Friedman. Home sales were flat in April, dealing a substantial blow to a housing industry that was counting on a strong spring season to emerge from an extended slump. Sales of existing homes rose 0.2% in April over the previous month, to a seasonally adjusted annual rate of 4.02 million. That's according to the National Association of Realtors. They said this on Monday. That slight gain marked a reversal from March, when home sales dropped a revised 2.9%, but April numbers were far below expectations. Economists surveyed by the Wall Street Journal had forecasted a 3% increase. Mortgage rates dropped below 6% in late February, spurring optimism for a robust spring, which is typically the best time of year in the housing market. But the war in Iran pushed up inflation expectations and mortgage rates, which rose to 6.37% last week. Buyers are also worried about the job market and turned off by still high home prices, making them hesitant to commit to a purchase, agents say. Real estate agents and mortgage lenders are now bracing for another slow year of home sales. The market has been stuck in a rut for more than 3 years, slumping after mortgage rates started to climb in 2022. This spring selling season is now looking like a repeat of the past three that were largely busts. When mortgage rates fell in February, that raised the prospect of a recovery and a busy spring, so said Lawrence Young, chief economist. But the oil price shock essentially messed that up, he said, with rates rising since February. That has hit the momentum, potential momentum, to recovery. Home prices are still edging higher on a national basis, because the supply of homes for sale

ending. There's no question about it, he said. But a rate increase above 6.5 could spook more buyers out of the market. As you get on the other side of 6.5%, I think it can have the other effect, he said. Mortgage rates are still below a year ago levels, and prices are flat, are falling in many parts of the country, giving buyers more leverage to negotiate. Buyers are getting some very good buys, coupled with seller concessions. That's a quote from Diana Ashley Stuffley, a senior mortgage advisor in San Antonio. It's still going to be a rough year, but I do believe that we're going to see people still entering into purchasing. Thomas Bechtel has been looking off and on for a condo in Chicago for 2 years. When he had an offer accepted for a one-bedroom in March, mortgage rates were rising quickly. Literally every day it was like, hey, here's your new price, Bechtel said about shopping for a mortgage. This market made it pretty tricky. He locked in at a 6.125 mortgage rate and finalized the purchase in April. The number of homes for sale rose 5.8% from March and rose 1.4% from April of 2025, the NAR said. The typical home sold in April was on the market for 32 days. That's up from 29 days a year ago. In competitive markets in the Northeast and Midwest, agents say they still see pent-up demand from buyers who have been waiting for inventory to rise or prices to go down. The demand is still there, said Stephen Mahone, a real estate agent in Westfield, New Jersey. When the rates increase, they're just forced into a different budget. But in the South and West, the inventory of homes for sale has climbed above pre-pandemic levels, weighing on prices. Cinnamon Schultz and Ryan Martin took their San Antonio home off the market in March. They had wanted to sell and move closer to family in Florida, but they had no offers after 2 years on the market and multiple price cuts. They plan to make some renovations and try listing it again in a year or two, Schultz said. I feel like people are afraid right now to make any permanent type of decision on buying a house, she said. It's just so expensive right now. That concludes the article that appears in the Wall Street Journal entitled Housing Market Spring is Shaping Up as a Bust After April Sales Were Flat. We now turn to an article in the business section, and it's entitled Think $6 Gas is Bad? It's about to get even worse in California. The Golden State depends more on crude oil shipments from the Middle East than any other United States state. This is written by Colin Eaton. A supertanker docked in Long Beach just delivered California's last incoming shipment of Middle Eastern oil, a milestone for drivers already paying the nation's highest fuel prices. After the new Corolla fully discharges its Iraqi oil at the berth, another tanker carrying Middle Eastern crude won't dock in California until months after the Strait of Hormuz waterway reopens, according to market intelligence firms Vortex and Kepler. For California, the economic pain of the Iran war will last well beyond the arrival of the next tankers. U.S. drillers have fled the state, and dozens of refineries have closed since the mid-1980s.
forcing California

0: to import 75% of the oil it consumes. Almost one-third of that comes from the Middle East, making California more reliant on crude oil shipments from Saudi Arabia, Iraq, and the United Arab Emirates than any other U.S. state. Quote, it'll take a month or two for flows to start resuming after the strait reopens, said Patrick Dahan, an analyst at Gas Buddy. Then you have all that catching up to do. The new Corolla departed the Iraqi port of Basra a few days before the U.S. and Israel first attacked Iran, passing through the strait on February 28th. It ferried about 2 million barrels of crude across the Indian and Pacific Oceans in a six-week journey. It unloaded some of its cargo last month and appeared to be discharging the rest at a berth in Long Beach on Friday. The energy crunch in California is worsening by the day. Gasoline prices averaged $6.16 a gallon Friday, the highest in the United States, and about $1.61 above the national average. Diesel fuel cost $7.48 a gallon, about $1.82 over the U.S. average. The state's supply of refined products such as jet fuel and diesel are increasingly strained as big Asian fuel suppliers, including South Korea, slow exports to California to protect their own energy supplies. Only about 35,000 barrels a day of refined products are due to arrive from South Korea in May. That's down from 100,000 barrels a day in April, Vortexa data shows. And it doesn't help that two of the state's major refineries closed in the past 6 months, cutting off almost one-fifth of its fuel-making capacity. Even if the strait reopens soon, its closure has already withheld at least 1 billion barrels from the global market, analysts say. California is getting a little relief as large tankers from the Gulf Coast come in. In mid-March, the Trump administration issued a 60-day waiver of the Jones Act, a rule put in place by then-President Woodrow Wilson in 1920 that prohibits foreign vessels from carrying goods between American ports. The waiver allows companies to ship oil and fuel to California on bigger tankers, improving the economics of typically unprofitable trade flows. U.S. oil companies, including refiner Marathon Petroleum, have sent fuel from the Gulf Coast to the West Coast states on about a dozen foreign tankers since mid-March. Those tankers have carried roughly some 2 million barrels of gasoline, gasoline blending components, jet fuel, and biodiesel through the Panama Canal to California, with some limited flows headed to other states like Alaska, Vortex data shows. California typically consumes more than 1 million barrels a day of refined products. Vessel availability and location have limited the relief of the Jones Act waiver and has been able to provide so far, so said Ross Allen, a spokesman for Chevron. The Trump administration also used the Defense Production Act a Cold War-era law allowing presidents to speed up the flow of goods in emergencies, to allow oil producers Sable offshore to restart an offshore pipeline. California regulators had kept the pipeline closed following a 2015 oil spill that fouled the coastline. It is now pumping 50,000 barrels a day of crude into the state. Chevron has taken some of Sable's crude into its El Segundo refinery. Chief Executive Mike Wirth told analysts in an earnings call earlier this month, quote, "We're doing everything we can to meet our supply obligations there," Wirth said, "but it does point out the vulnerabilities that have been created in California as a result of decades of poor energy policy." A quintessential California oil company for more than a century, Chevron moved its headquarters to Houston 2 years ago after fighting California's energy policies for years. The company has said the state's policymakers are responsible for its consistently high gasoline prices, given California's higher taxes and heavier environmental regulations that have prompted oil companies to decamp to other states. California officials, including Governor Gavin Newsom, have pointed back at oil companies, claiming they have been price gouging for years. This time, Newsom, widely considered a contender for the Democratic presidential nomination in the 2028 race, is pointing to President Trump's war on Iran and the closure of the strait for the state's high fuel prices. Quote, "No amount of spin from Trump and his lackeys can ever cover up the fact that Americans shelled out an extra $1.5 billion for gas this past week because of his disastrous war with Iran," Newsom wrote on X in March. Without a big network of pipelines to carry U.S.-produced crude to California, the state is effectively cut off from the oil boom in Texas, New Mexico, and other states. Its reliance on foreign crude made it more vulnerable to the disruption in the strait than the rest of the country, analysts said. As long as the waterway remains shut, California will keep struggling to replace rapidly diminishing supplies. Quote, "There's nothing else en route from the Middle East," said Rohit Raithad, an analyst at Vortex. That concludes the article that appears in the Wall Street Journal entitled "Think $6 Gas is Bad? It's About to Get Even Worse in California." We now turn to an article in the technology section. It's entitled "AI's Next Phase Plays into TSMC's Hands." With supply squeeze deepening, Taiwan's chip-making juggernaut stands to gain. This is written by Asa Fitch. Big companies, big tech companies, are tripping over themselves to get as many chips as possible to secure AI supremacy. So much so that the world's ability to make what they want is coming under growing strains. Microsoft, Meta Platforms, Alphabet, and Amazon.com collectively planned capital spending of some $725 billion this year, much of it on artificial intelligence chips. That bodes well for the makers of those chips, particularly the largest contract manufacturer, Taiwan Semiconductor Manufacturing Company. The spotlight for chip investors has largely been elsewhere lately. Markets have recently blessed memory chip manufacturers, whose sales and prices have skyrocketed. Intel and Advanced Micro Devices are also celebrating a shift within AI towards using autonomous agents where their central processors are increasingly important. There is an argument, though, that nobody in the chip world is better positioned to reap the rewards of this new phase than TSMC. And despite all that, its stock doesn't look expensive. While the company isn't making or doesn't make memory chips, it is the go-to manufacturer for just about everything else, including NVIDIA's market-leading AI chips and Apple's smartphone chips. It has already seen sales and profits soar over the past few years. The strength of TSMC's position is evident in the recent expansion of its gross margins. Those margins get fatter when sales grow faster than expenses, something that happens for TSMC when its factories are running close to full blast. High capacity utilization offsets the large fixed cost of maintaining chip factories. With demand soaring, the company's gross margins climbed to around 66% in the first quarter, from roughly 59% a year ago. TSMC's chief financial officer, Wendell Huang, told analysts last month that those margins will actually compress in the latter part of the year, but for good reason. The company is moving to high-volume production of its newest generation of cutting-edge chips, which it calls N2. Costs naturally go up during such ramp-up phases, and then come down when production stabilizes. Also pressuring TSMC's margins is an expansion of factories in the United States, where the cost of operating chip factories is higher than in Taiwan. But that is another good reason for TSMC to spend. The geographical diversification hedges against political tensions with China and brings it closer to U.S. customers like Apple and NVIDIA that want more domestic suppliers. In the longer run, margins are likely to improve again as its cutting-edge chip-making matures. They could also be helped by an unusual but financially prudent decision to grow production of slightly less than cutting-edge chips. TSMC's expansion of its so-called N3 chips in Taiwan, Japan, and the United States will help it cater to AI chip demand, but use older manufacturing equipment that costs less to deploy. Another potential worry for TSMC is how much money is also going out the door on capital spending. The company said last month that capital expenditures would be near the top of a $52 billion to $56 billion range if earlier forecasts for this year. Growing capacity too fast in the chip business can cause whiplash later when demand wanes. Manufacturers are stuck with unused factory space that costs money to maintain. But TSMC is hardly overextending itself. Chief Executive C.C. Wheel said last month that he had strong confidence that the revenue would grow more than 30% this year, a faster rate than its capital spending. Indeed, that kind of revenue growth is all but certain. So strong has the demand been for TSMC's factories that some customers are committing to purchases long in advance and even paying billions of dollars ahead of time to ensure that they can get their hands on chips. NVIDIA, for instance, had purchased commitments of more than $95 billion as of its latest financial quarter in January, a significant portion of which reflects what it plans to pay TSMC. Those commitments were just $16 billion 2 years ago. Adding to those advantages, TSMC has little genuine competition. They are formidable competitors in older generation chips, but the company dominates in making the most advanced chips, most coveted by the AI boom's biggest spenders. Samsung has a contract chip-making arm that is a distant second to TSMC in terms of revenue, while Intel and Japanese company Rapidus are trying to gain a foothold in the market. Elon Musk recently announced Terafab's project aimed to make advanced chips too, with Intel's help, but that possibility is far off at best. High demand and a relatively lack of competition should allow TSMC to charge higher prices, and prices will surely rise as its customers move to more advanced chips, helping boost revenue in the years ahead. But executives are careful to point out that they aren't going to bite the hand that feeds them. Quote, "We don't change our pricing dramatically," we said last month. "We just try to make sure that our customers can be successful in their market." Perhaps surprisingly, given its many advantages, TSMC's stock is attractively valued, with its price at around 21 times forward earnings. That is below the 26 times average for the PHLX semiconductor sector index, and well below some of the chip makers' buzzier names, including Intel and AMD. TSMC and the chip industry aren't immune to cycles, even if the current uptrend has been unusually strong. But TSMC's trajectory suggests a lot of reward ahead, with relatively little risk for a company at the heart of the AI boom. That concludes the article that appears in the Wall Street Journal entitled AI's Next Phase May Plays Into TSMC's Hands. And now we turn to an article in the U.S. News section. It's entitled Wichita is a Rare Mecca of Affordability in America's New Middle Class. A duplex boom is attracting middle-income earners to this Midwestern city. This is written by Rebecca Picado. Wichita, Kansas. Wichita is a rare American city, betting its future on the middle class. While Sunbelt boom towns from Miami to Austin, Texas, expand their tax bases by courting wealthy finance executives and tech workers, Wichita's businesses and politicians are reaching out to middle-income earners in fields such as healthcare, services, energy, and manufacturing. On the housing front, rows of affordable duplexes are sprouting up for young families, retirees, and empty nesters next to single-family homes and farmland. Wichita is marketing itself as a rare mecca of affordability for the new middle class in an era of perpetually rising costs, especially the soaring cost of housing. The median household income there is around $66,000, while the average monthly rental for all apartments is $950. That is about 45% cheaper than the national average of $1,750, according to figures from Rent Cafe. City leaders and business leaders have tried to capitalize on that inexpensive housing to try to lure people, new people, to come here. So says Chase Billingham, a sociologist at Wichita State University and author of a book about Wichita's economic development. That idea of your dollar going further in this region. Wichita's strategy appears to be working. Over the past 5 years, the population of Sedgwick County, which includes Wichita, increased by 15,000 people to some 528,000, outpacing the growth rate of the rest of the state, according to census data. Wichita experienced the largest annual increase in competition among renters of any U.S. city. A Rent Cafe analysis found earlier this year. The analysis looked at factors such as how long it took an apartment to be filled and how many people were vying for each apartment. The city maintains a smaller town feel. The cost of utilities, food, and transportation is lower than the rest of the United States, and locals like to say that everything is 15 minutes drive to wherever else, from downtown to acres of farmland. Wichita is going further than just cheap living cost to woo middle-class residents. As nursing homes become the new pathway toward economic mobility, Wichita is building a so-called healthcare corridor downtown with new hospitals and a biomedical research campus. The city is hoping to restore the steady stream of jobs that factories once offered. Quote, your middle-income folks, your young professionals, that doesn't have a child just yet. That's the type of individual that we want to come to our community. So says Wichita's mayor, Lily Wu. High school students such as Karen Auricio Acosta are getting their nursing certificates to secure a job after graduation. At a recent career fair downtown, she lined up at one of the healthcare booths to try to secure an interview. This was the kind of stable living she came to America for, she says. The 20-year-old high school senior immigrated to the United States from Mexico with her family in 2023. Knowing little about the United States and even less English, she first heard about Wichita from her stepfather. He was living in Minneapolis at the time, but found himself squeezed by a lack of job opportunities and more expensive costs. Wichita, he told her, would offer a life they could afford. Quote, you can get a really good job and live a middle-class life, says Apricio Acosta, who currently works as a restaurant server. It's not too expensive, like other states. Wichita has been a center of aviation manufacturing since at least World War II, when it helped build the fleet of Super Fortress bombers. It includes the aircraft manufacturers Textron and Spirit Aerosystems, recently acquired by Boeing. But manufacturing and agriculture have been flat for years. The city, known as the air capital of the world, lost thousands of jobs after the nearly two-year grounding of most Boeing 737 MAX planes and the pandemic's disruption of aviation and travel. Meanwhile, much of the surrounding farmland is being turned into housing to accommodate newcomers in the growing job sectors. A duplex fad is spreading among the city developers, while a number of luxury apartments are rising downtown. Developers are also building duplex communities in the suburbs. With ballooning material and land cost, these units allow developers to split land into two separate streams of revenue where one single-family home might have been located. City officials agreed to various rezonings to help move construction along. Economists say duplexes are the kind of light-touch density that allows cities to add more housing for middle-class families without entirely transforming a neighborhood. Developers say this duplex approach allows them to weather rising construction costs without passing on price hikes to their buyers and renters. Quote, "The biggest piece is affordability," so says Rachel Lang Miles, president of the Lang Real Estate, which has built duplex communities. "If they're not willing to pay for it, we don't want inventory sitting there vacant." Colby Newton moved into a duplex with his girlfriend after their landlord raised the rent on their apartment downtown. The couple casually poked around for a potential single-family home, but found most options in the neighborhoods they liked were over budget. A duplex rental offered an affordable compromise. They get a gated yard for their dog to run around without shelling out for today's mortgage rates. Quote, "It's nice to have that home feel," says Newton, taking a break from cleaning the windows of the record store at which he works. Michael Hull, a retired lettuce farmer, says he is aware of the duplex mania. Hull adds that his wife keeps spotting the new developments and pointing them out to him. Hull has lived in Wichita for nearly 30 years and says he can sense the changes as his area becomes an affordability magnet. Quote, "When we moved out here, we had no neighbors," he says. "Everybody wants a house, but nobody can afford a house anymore. So there's been demand." That's the end of the article. It appears in the Wall Street Journal. It's entitled, "Wichita is a rare mecca of affordability for America's new middle class." We now turn to an article you may enjoy. It's entitled, "The Simple Fix Small Town Schools Are Using to Keep Teens Out of Dead-End Jobs." A model spearheaded by ex-Goldman banker Byron Trott fills the career guidance void in many rural schools. This is written by Lauren Weber. For much of high school, Savannah Ganaway figured she would work after graduation at the gas station five doors down from her house in Fairplay, a town of 600 in southwest Missouri. There was no money for college and no expectation of it either. Ganaway lived with her father, who had dropped out of school and worked as a garbage collector before an injury landed him on disability. None of her siblings went to college. This month, though, the 20-year-old will receive an associate degree in early childhood education, a credential that will bump her from hourly to salaried employee at higher pay at the preschool where she works. She's considering a bachelor's degree next. The big reason she's on a sturdier path is her career advisor, who was installed at Fair Play High School through a program started by billionaire investment banker Byron Trott. Ganaway's advisor, Unity CE, helped her find jobs, tap a state program that pays community college tuition, and weather rough patches, such as when juggling a full-time job with school almost pushed her to drop out. Trott's initiative, called Root ED Alliance, has placed advisors in schools across 7 states to fill a gaping void. 17 and 18-year-olds are expected to navigate an astoundingly complex labor market, often with little or no explicit guidance. Across rural America, that challenge is compounded by a dearth of opportunities and professional role models. The ills that accompany poverty, drug addiction, neglect, family instability can play a role, too. Most of the 280 schools that Root ED partners with already have guidance counselors, but they are overstretched with basics like sorting schools, students' schedules, and managing the emergencies that hit students all too often. Domestic violence, mental health crises, and more. Trott, a former Goldman Sachs banker who rose to deal-making fame, advising the Pritzkers, Wrigleys, and other wealthy families, also grew up in rural Missouri in the small town of Union. Good grades, athletic success, and scholarships paved the path to the University of Chicago, and ultimately to a vice chair role at Goldman. But making it to an elite college was almost accidental, Trott said. My high school counselor was also my football coach and my driver's ed teacher. He was a great guy, but he wasn't aware of the opportunities out there. At Goldman, Trott won the regard of bank advisor Warren Buffett. Trott, it hurts me to say this, earns his fee, Buffett once said. After leaving Goldman in 2009, Trott opened a merchant bank advising and investing in founder and family-led businesses. He started Root ED Alliance in 2018 with partners from his network of clients and investors, including the Walton family behind Walmart and the Taylor family, owners of Enterprise Mobility. Private and public funders, including states, have invested around $100 million. Quote, there is huge talent in these rural communities, said Trott, chair of BDT and MSD Partners. A dedicated college and career advisor can make a difference. Once a school is staffed with a Root ED advisor, students are 54% less likely to wind up in low-skill, low-paying jobs than before, according to Root ED data. Nearly 30% more graduates pursue college or career training after high school, and 27% more complete the free application for federal student aid, or the FAFSA. The model is so simple it almost embarrassing that we didn't think of it ourselves, said Hal Higdon, the chancellor of Ozarks Technical Community College System, Root Ed's primary partner in Missouri. Advisors are agnostic on whether students choose college, military service, employment, or trade school. The goal is for each senior to have a plan A and really a plan B. To get there, advisors organize visits to employers, pile students into vans for college tours, and keep lists of local scholarships. Most important, they say, they push students to think about the future. "We nag," said Rachel Brown, who advises students at Ava High School, the only high school in Missouri's Douglas County. "And I'm not sorry, because we want these students to have as many opportunities as they can." That is how Owen Chance, a senior at Lathrop High School in Lathrop, Missouri, got into a regional vocational program for high school students learning to be a pipe fitter. When his Root ED advisor, Susan Rupert, sat him down in his junior year and asked, "What do you want to do with your life?" Chance said he had no answers. Things got clearer after she took him and a handful of students to a union expo where he learned about pipe fitting and other skill trades. "There are some jobs AI can't touch," he said. "I know this would be one of them." On the day Chance turned 18, Rupert began hounding him to apply to the Pipe Fitters Union. He will be a full member after graduation this month. "If not for Rupert," Chance added, "I probably would have ended up going to a school I didn't want to be at." Though Root ED advisors give them information on the wage premium of a college degree and the outlook for different occupations, the students steer their future. McKenna Kuntz, one of 89 seniors at Ava High School, starts a 2-year nursing program at Missouri State West Plains soon. Root ED Brown took her for a campus tour with and helped her apply for scholarships, fill out the FAFSA, and address the envelope containing her application. "I didn't know how to mail anything," says Count, who's 19. Brown said her students often have no experience with ancient communication techniques like snail mail and phone calls. Kuntz, the third of four sisters, was raised by her mother, who used to load cattle and now works an overnight shift at Walmart's. Kuhn's father, a logger and farmer, has been sidelined by health problems. "Money-wise, we struggle," she said. She will be the first in her family to attend college. State and local scholarships will cover most of the $23,000 tuition costs. Ultimately, she would like to become a travel nurse. "I want to travel the world," she said. That concludes the article entitled "The Simple Fix Small Town Schools Are Using to Keep Teens Out of Dead-End Jobs." Our next article comes from the education section of the Wall Street Journal. It's an article entitled, "The Riskiest Gig in Public Speaking is a College Graduation." Commencement speakers are getting death threats and disinvitations. One considered wearing a bulletproof vest. This is written by Douglas Belkin. I'll try to get through this as time allows. May not get through all of it. The university commencement speeches used to send graduates into the world with a boost of optimism and a dollop of advice. Now the events have become a political minefield. Georgetown University's law school speaker stepped aside. The school wrote in a letter Wednesday after students challenged his support for Israel. At South Carolina State, a rescinded speaker invitation ignited a DEI fight that now threatens the school's funding. At Utah Valley University, where a gunman killed conservative activist Charlie Kirk last year, the commencement speaker considered wearing a bulletproof vest under her gown before pulling out altogether. New York University colleges have limited student speeches to pre-recorded remarks. Political violence, clashes over race and diversity, and geopolitical tensions have put many Americans on edge. Now that friction is spilling into commencement, a ceremony long reserved for good cheer. Schools are generally steering away from partisan speakers, but threading a needle is tough, so said Robert Schiebe, a lawyer at the Foundation for Individual Rights and Expression. The underlying threat of violence, including a recent gunman at the White House Correspondents' Dinner, has given schools an excuse to use safety concerns as a kind of catch-all to do what they want. Rutgers University Engineering School disinvited business leader Rami Elghandour as its May 15th convocation speaker after students objected to his criticism of Israel and threatened to boycott the ceremony. Elghandour accused the school of moral cowardice. North Carolina State University says it has a robust security system in place after a 24-year-old man was charged in recent days with threatening online to shoot commencement speaker Harry Sidris, chief executive of Duke Energy. At Utah Valley University, planned commencement speaker Sharon McMahon, a best-selling author on American history and civics, said she had hoped to deliver a speech that would comfort those mourning Kirk. Instead, Republican lawmakers began criticizing her for remarks she made on social media soon after he was killed. Quote, "Raise your hand if you'd like UVU to reconsider inviting Miss McMahon to speak at commencement." That was something Utah Republican Senator Mike Lee wrote on X. McMahon said her post had been trying to explain who Kirk was and why he would have been a target. In it, she condemned the killing and also quoted some of Kirk's rhetoric and noted that many felt harmed by it. Kirk's supporters said she took his words out of context. As pressure built, McMahon attended meetings to discuss security at the event. Because concealed carry is legal in Utah, there could have been potentially thousands of guns in one building, she said. McMahon decided to hire her own three-person security detail and considered wearing a bulletproof vest. In the end, The risk felt too high. She and the school agreed she wouldn't speak. We just decided this was not a situation that could move forward, McMahon said. Well, that's not the entire article, but that's all the time we have for today. I'm your host, Steve Frommey, on behalf of the radio service, wishing you a very pleasant day, inviting you to stay tuned for another edition of the Wall Street Journal.
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2: Good morning. Early this morning, expect clear skies and a low around 64. Later today, expect sunshine and a high around 80. Tuesday night, look for clear skies and a low around 64. Wednesday, there is a slight chance of rain with a high near 69. Wednesday night, look for clear skies with a low near 56. Thursday, expect sunshine with a high near 67. Get your weather every hour right here on Mind's Eye Radio, your virtual newsstand.
3: In Belleville and Collinsville, it's clear and 52 degrees. In Fairview Heights, it's clear and 53 degrees.
4: Hello, Mind's Eye community. The 2026 season of St. Louis Cardinals baseball is underway at Busch Stadium in St. Louis. Mind's Eye will be providing audio description at select games this season, so dig out your Cardinals jersey, grab a friend, and come on down. On Saturday, May 30th, the Chicago Cubs come to town to play the Cardinals. First pitch is at 6:15 p.m. On Wednesday, June 24th, the Cardinals host the Arizona Diamondbacks. Game time is at 6:45 p.m. On Sunday, July 12th, the Atlanta Braves come to town to play the Cardinals. First pitch is at 1:15 p.m. On Wednesday, July 29th, the Cubs are back to play the Cardinals. Game time is at 6:45 p.m. On Saturday, August 29th, the Pittsburgh Pirates come to town. Game time is at 1:15 p.m. And on Sunday, September 20th, it's our last audio-described game of the season as the Cardinals host the Washington Nationals. Game time is at 1:15 p.m. For the full list of events and links to purchase tickets, visit our calendar at bit.ly/upcoming-ad-events.
5: Yael, on days like today, I wish the walls of this studio were anything but beige. I mean, really, how is beige supposed to inspire us to delve deeper into the wonder of science?
6: Well, Don, would it help to know that scientists have recently concluded that the color of the universe is beige?
5: The color of the universe? What's that supposed to mean?
6: Scientists from Johns Hopkins gathered detailed data measuring light from over 200,000 galaxies, some of which are up to several billion light years away from Earth. They processed this data and broke the light down into different optical wavelengths.
5: You mean like a prism breaks white light into various colors?
6: Exactly. The scientists used a computer program to analyze the results obtained with a modern prism. Then they replaced each wavelength with a color the human eye sees at that wavelength to construct what they called a cosmic spectrum to represent all that energy. Finally, they varied the intensity of each color on the spectrum in proportion to that wavelength's intensity in the universe.
5: And after all that, they concluded that the average wavelength is most similar to a nondescript beige?
6: That's right.
5: I am so depressed. You think the color of the universe would be something more glamorous, like turquoise.
6: Well, in fact, researchers initially did think the color of the universe was closer to a turquoise. But then it turned out that the computer program they were using calculated the colors incorrectly.
5: But beige? Why beige? If it were me, I'd cover up those results.
6: Come on, Don. That wouldn't be scientific. At least interior decorators are happy.
5: This moment of science came from Indiana University, with underwriting from the Office of the Vice President for Research and Tech's Tillery Weavers of Bloomington, Indiana, creating handwoven throws, pillows, and accessories for America's home since 1979.
6: Today's program was prepared by Denise Brown with help from Tomas Gombosi at the University of Michigan. I'm Yael Cassander.
5: And I'm Don Glass.

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2: News about health, wellness prevention, and other information about what you can do to stay healthy. Here's to your health.
3: Hi there, it's Vicki with the Talking Information Center. It is May 7th, 2026, and today I'll be reading Diabetes Update. Our first article is entitled, This Planet-Friendly Diet Could Cut Your Risk of Early Death by 23%, from Aarhus University. New research from Aarhus University suggests that the updated Nordic dietary guidelines, created to support both personal health and environmental sustainability, may help people live longer. The recommendations encourage eating less meat and added sugar, and increasing intake of whole grains, legumes, fish, and low-fat dairy products. Introduced in 2023, the guidelines were designed to promote better nutrition while also reducing climate impact. Now researchers report that people who closely follow these recommendations have a significantly lower risk of death. The study was led by Associate Professor Christian Dom, together with PhD student Anne Bach-Morch. Our study shows that among middle-aged Swedish men and women who follow the guidelines, mortality is 23% lower compared with those who do not, even when factors such as education, income, and physical activity are taken into account. The study also reveals lower mortality from cancer and cardiovascular disease among those who are best at adhering to the guidelines, she explains. To reach their conclusions, the researchers analyzed data from more than 76,000 Swedish adults enrolled in two major long-term studies, the Swedish mammography cohort and the cohort of Swedish men. Since 1997, participants have regularly reported details about their eating habits and lifestyle. This extensive data set allowed scientists to carefully examine how diet relates to long-term health outcomes. According to Dom, the findings matter not only for individuals, but also for society as a whole. Our results are relevant across the Nordic and Baltic countries, since national dietary guidelines are based on the Nordic nutrition recommendations. We show that following the guidelines as a whole benefits public health. But our results also go further. Because the recommendations take into account both nutritional value and climate impact, our research demonstrates that a sustainable Nordic diet benefits public health and the climate, and can serve as a model for other regional sustainable diets worldwide. Food production and consumption play a major role in climate change. About 30% of human-caused greenhouse gas emissions are linked to the way food is produced and consumed. The Nordic dietary guidelines were developed to strike a balance between supporting human health and lowering environmental impact. This is the first study to evaluate the overall health effects of the updated recommendations. The study confirms that we can follow a Nordic diet to improve both our health and the climate, at least when it comes to preventing premature death, says Christian Rom. Researchers caution that more work is needed to understand how this eating pattern may influence other conditions such as obesity, type 2 diabetes, cardiovascular disease, or cancer. Dom and her team plan to explore these questions in future research. GLP-1 drugs and 8 healthy lifestyle habits may lower cardiovascular risk. From Medical News.

U.S. Veterans Affairs Million Veteran Program between January 10, 2011 and September 30, 2023. Each of the participants had no previous history of heart attacks, strokes, or advanced chronic kidney disease. Over 13,000 of the participants use a GLP-1. The researchers identified 8 healthy lifestyle habits to look at in the study, which were a higher quality diet, being physically active, not smoking, restful sleep, no heavy alcohol intake, good stress management, social connection and support, no opioid use disorder. Medical News Today spoke to Frank Hugh, MD, PhD, Frederick J. Stair, Professor of Nutrition and Epidemiology, and Chair of the Department of Nutrition at Harvard T.H. Chan School of Public Health in Boston, one of the authors of the study, who explained that they assessed a participant's diets using the Healthy Plant-Based Diet Index, or HPDI, a dietary score that rewards higher intake of healthy plant foods, such as whole grains, fruits, vegetables, nuts, and legumes, while penalizing intake of less healthy plant foods and animal foods to reflect overall plant-based diet quality. The researchers defined a healthy diet as one that landed in the upper 40% of the HPDI. The study authors also looked to see if the participants experienced major adverse cardiovascular events, or MACE. This covered non-fatal strokes or heart attacks, as well as death from cardiovascular causes. With this information, the study's authors then assessed how the risk of MACE related to the use of GLP-1s and adherence to the 8 healthy lifestyle habits. Overall, the researchers found that using a GLP-1 in tandem with adhering to healthy habits was associated with a greater reduction in risk of MACE than that provided by the medication or the lifestyle habits on their own. During the years, the researchers observed a total of 10,433 participants experienced a MACE. The participants that used a GLP-1 and also adhered to between 6 and 8 of the healthy habits had a 43% lower risk of MACE than those who did not use GLP-1s and adhere to 3 or fewer of the healthy habits. Both GLP-1 use and adherence to the healthy habits also improved MACE risk on their own. Participants who adhered to all 8 of the healthy habits had a 60% lower risk of MACE compared with those who adhered to 1 or none. Using a GLP was associated with a 16% lower risk compared with not using one. MNT asked Hugh whether any of the healthy habits appeared to have a greater impact than others. All 8 individual lifestyle habits are important for reducing cardiovascular risk, Hugh replied. Among them, being physically active, non-smoking, and no drug abuse are the most important ones. But diet, sleep, stress management, no heavy alcohol use, and social connections all contributed to cardiovascular risk reduction. The researchers believe that these findings underline just how important a healthy lifestyle can be, even alongside groundbreaking medical interventions. Even in the era of highly effective GLP-1 pharmacotherapy, lifestyle habits remain central to diabetes management and cardiovascular risk reduction and can substantially amplify the benefits of modern medications, said Hugh in a press release. It is worth noting that the majority of the participants in this study were white male veterans. This means that the results may not reflect what would happen in the broader population, although they were consistent between different sexes as well as different racial and ethnic groups here. The study was also an observational one, so it may be that there were other factors at play that influenced the results. Despite these potential limitations, the researchers believe that their findings provide more evidence that a healthy lifestyle should remain an important aspect of treating and preventing disease.
From a public health perspective, the results underscore the continued importance of population-level investments

0: and policy in promoting healthy diet, physical activity, sleep, stress management, and social connection, even in a modern drug era, said Hugh. As novel therapies expand, scalable lifestyle interventions remain essential for reducing the overall burden of cardiovascular disease and other chronic diseases. Surprising gut discovery reveals a hidden trigger of diabetes and liver disease. From McMaster University. A team of Canadian scientists has discovered a surprising new way to improve blood sugar levels and reduce liver damage by trapping a little-known fuel made by gut bacteria before they wreak havoc on the body. The findings, published in Cell Metabolism on July 29, 2025, could open the door to new therapies to treat metabolic diseases like type 2 diabetes and fatty liver disease. Researchers at McMaster University, Université Laval, and the University of Ottawa show that a molecule produced by microbes in the gut can sneak into the bloodstream and fuel the liver to make more glucose and fat than necessary. But when researchers developed a way to trap this molecule in the gut before it enters the body, they saw dramatic improvements in blood sugar control and fatty liver disease in mice with obesity. This is a new twist on a classic metabolic pathway, said Jonathan Schertzer, senior and corresponding author and professor in the Department of Biochemistry and Biomedical Services at McMaster. We've known for nearly a century that muscles and the liver exchange lactate and glucose, a process called the Cori cycle. What we've discovered is a new branch of that cycle, where gut bacteria are also part of the conversation. In 1947, married scientists Carl Ferdinand Cori and Gertie Theresa Cori were awarded the Nobel Prize in Physiology or Medicine for their work showing how muscles in the body generate lactate that fuels the liver to produce blood glucose, which then cycles back to fuel the muscle. The work laid the foundation to explain how muscles use a form of lactate and the liver uses blood glucose to communicate and exchange fuel with each other. The Canadian team found that obese mice, and even people with obesity, have higher levels of a lesser-known molecule, D-lactate, in their blood. Unlike the more familiar L-lactate made by muscles, most of the D-lactate comes from gut microbes and was shown to raise blood sugar and liver fat more aggressively. To stop this, the researchers created a gut substrate trap, a safe biodegradable polymer that binds to D-lactate in the gut and prevents it from being absorbed. Mice fed this trap had lower blood glucose, less insulin resistant, and reduced liver inflammation and fibrosis, all without changing their diet or body weight. This is a completely new way to think about treating metabolic diseases like type 2 diabetes and fatty liver disease. Instead of targeting hormones or the liver directly, we are intercepting a microbial fuel source before it can do harm. Alcohol and Diabetes, Understanding the Impact, from WebMD. If you have diabetes, alcohol can impact your blood sugar levels, increase your appetite, and reduce your medication's effectiveness. If you have diabetes, you may be wondering, can a person with diabetes drink alcohol? The main concern when drinking alcohol with diabetes is that it can cause your blood sugar to drop very low, below 70 milligrams, known as hypoglycemia. Some alcoholic drinks also have a lot of calories, which can cause weight gain. And alcohol may reduce the effectiveness of some of your diabetes medications. So, it's a good idea to drink in moderation and only when your diabetes and blood sugar levels are well managed. You may want to talk to your doctor to see if drinking alcohol is safe for you and get guidelines based on your specific health concerns. If you have diabetes, it is pretty common for your blood sugar to be low at times. Things that cause this include not eating enough carbohydrates, taking more insulin than you need, being in a high altitude area, or having your period. It's important to keep your blood glucose levels stable, because when they drop below 70 milligrams, it can cause headaches, irregular heartbeat, anxiety, and confusion. If levels are low enough, it may even cause seizures. Increased weight gain. Alcohol stimulates your appetite and may affect your judgment, which may cause you to overeat and disrupt your blood sugar control. Alcoholic drinks often have a lot of calories, making it more difficult to lose excess weight. Physical impacts. Small amounts of beer and sweet wines can be high in carbohydrates, which can raise blood sugar temporarily. Drinking too much alcohol can increase triglyceride levels, or fat in the blood, and your blood pressure. Hypoglycemia. Alcohol can cause flushing, nausea, increased heart rate, and slurred speech. These symptoms can be confused with or mask the symptoms of low blood sugar. This can make it difficult to tell if you've had too much to drink or if your blood sugar is dropping to dangerously low levels. Diabetes medications. Alcohol can interfere with the positive effects of oral diabetes medicines or insulin. This is because alcohol can keep your liver from turning proteins and fats into carbohydrates when your body needs energy, such as during exercise or between meals. Drinking alcohol can also make some of the symptoms of diabetes worse. These include burning and tingling in your hands and feet from diabetes-related nerve damage or diabetic neuropathy, kidney damage, diabetes-related eye damage, or diabetic retinopathy, which can lead to blindness. If you have diabetes, it may be best to avoid drinking alcohol. If you'd like to have the occasional drink, talk to your doctor first. They can tell you if alcohol might interfere with your medications or cause other health issues. If you have diabetes, you should drink in moderation. Do not drink more than 2 drinks of alcohol in a day if you are a man or a person assigned male at birth, or 1 drink if you are a woman or a person assigned female at birth. Example, 1 alcoholic drink would be a 5-ounce glass of wine or a 1.5-ounce shot of liquor or a 12-ounce beer. When drinking, you should drink alcohol only with food and make sure to include some carbs. Drink slowly. Mix liquor with low-calorie options such as water, club soda, or diet soft drinks. Wear a medical alert piece of jewelry that says you have diabetes. Monitor your blood sugar levels before, during, and after drinking. Make sure to have a carbohydrate source, such as glucose tablets, with you when you are drinking. Things to avoid when drinking include combining alcohol with exercise because it increases your chances of low blood sugar, sweet wines or drinks mixed with sugary mixes, juices, or sodas, drinking if your blood sugar is low, drinking if you are trying to lose weight. The best alcoholic beverages if you have diabetes include red wine or dry white wine, Prosecco, distilled spirits such as gin, tequila, vodka, or whiskey, light beer, hard seltzer, low-carb cocktails such as dry martinis, vodka soda, Bloody Marys, or Manhattans. No research shows a direct link between alcohol and diabetes, but studies have found that drinking, especially heavy drinking, can increase your risk of having diabetes. Heavy drinking is considered to be at least 5 drinks per day, or 15 per week, for a man or a person assigned male at birth, and 4 drinks a day or 8 drinks a week for a woman or a person assigned female at birth. It's not fully understood why drinking can increase your risk of getting diabetes, but it is known that alcohol can reduce the function of different organs, including your liver and your pancreas. When these 2 organs don't work well, it can make your glucose control worse. Alcohol isn't off limits if you have diabetes. Talk with your doctor before drinking alcohol to make sure alcohol won't reduce the effectiveness of your medication. It's also best to have a meal or a snack that includes carbohydrates when you are drinking alcohol. This will help reduce the risk that your blood sugar will drop too low. Drinking alcohol can reduce your liver's ability to regulate the release of carbohydrates into your bloodstream. When this happens, your blood sugar can drop too low, which is known as hypoglycemia. Eating food when you drink can help stop this from happening. On the other hand, if you have lots of food and then drink too much, your blood sugar can get too high. No alcohol is completely off limits for people with diabetes. You are probably better off, however, if you choose drinks that have fewer carbohydrates, such as light beers, dry wines, and seltzers. Avoid drinks that contain sweet mixers or juices, such as a margarita or a tequila sunrise. When you have diabetes, sick days often mean more than a runny nose and sneezing. An illness like a cold, the flu, or any condition that makes you throw up or gives you diarrhea can also boost your blood sugar. So can an infection. That means you have to stay on top of your blood sugar levels. Here are some guidelines. Check your blood sugar every 4 hours. 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Ketones are a form of waste that people with type 1 make when they're under stress, like an illness. Call the doctor if you find ketones in your urine. Depending on how sick you are, they may suggest you go to the emergency room. 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You can't keep liquids or solids down. You have a temperature over 101 degrees Fahrenheit. You have diarrhea or are vomiting. Diabetes makes you more likely to get a wide range of skin problems, but you can do a lot to keep yours healthy. 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Talk to your doctor. 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If you already have skin problems, you can stop them from getting worse. Strive for a healthy weight. Eat right. Cut back on salt. Maintain a healthy blood pressure and exercise. That's a tall order, but talk to your healthcare team for support. Be aware. If you have diabetic nerve damage, which is called neuropathy, you could have an infected cut, scratch, or skin puncture and not know it. Don't let a small problem turn into a big one. Be aware of your body. Check your legs, ankles, feet, and in between your toes every day for new wounds or old ones that never seem to heal. Treat wounds and sores. Don't neglect them. If you find a nick, a scratch, a small cut, or anything that isn't healing or that worries you, talk to your doctor right away. Cover up. This simple first line of defense can help you avoid the cuts and scratches that can lead to infection. Whether you're gardening or walking the dog, cover your legs with long pants. Eating high amounts of red meat may raise diabetes risk by as much as 49% from the medical news. A large-scale study in the United States has found that consuming red meat in large amounts, especially processed meat, may be associated with a higher risk of developing diabetes, which increases with every additional serving. The findings also indicate that substituting red meat with plant-based proteins or other healthier protein sources can help reduce this increased risk by as much as 14%. The study adds to a growing body of research that has found that eating red meat, especially processed varieties like sausages or bacon, increases the risk of type 2 diabetes. Based on the data from the National Health and Nutritional Examination Survey, 2003 to 2016, the researchers examined 34,737 adults' diets and diabetes risk in this study. They also defined diabetes using standard criteria, including HbA1c, fasting glucose, and whether or not people were using medication. The researchers found that people who consumed higher amounts of processed and unprocessed red meat had a higher risk of diabetes. Specifically, individuals with the highest intake had up to 49% higher odds of diabetes compared to those who consumed the least. Furthermore, for each additional daily serving of red meat, researchers observed a 10% to 16% increase in diabetes risk, depending on the type of red meat consumed. What's interesting about these findings is that the link between red meat intake and diabetes remains significant, even after adjusting for body mass index, or BMI. This indicates that this increased diabetes risk is not solely explained by body weight or obesity. On a more positive note, the researchers also found that replacing red meat with plant-based proteins, like nuts, legumes, poultry, dairy, whole grains, fish, or eggs, was associated with a 9% to 14% lower odds of diabetes. The strongest benefit was seen with plant-based protein sources. This adds to evidence that substituting red meat for healthier alternatives may help reduce this risk. Although the study has a nationally representative sample, which helps generalize the findings to the U.S. adult population, it does have a few limitations. Due to the study's cross-sectional design and observational natures, it cannot establish whether the association between red meat and diabetes risk is causal. The researchers only analyzed data from a single point in time, as participants were asked to recall what they had consumed over the past 24 hours, at most once or twice. The study may not fully capture people's usual eating patterns. Hence, the study also cannot explain what happens in the long term, whether red meat consumption and its substitution with plant-based alternatives have different or more pronounced effects on diabetes development over time. The study also leaves out how other factors, such as genetics or lifestyle behaviors, may affect this risk. There is also the potential of residual confounding, despite the researchers adjusting for many factors, including BMI. And lastly, it wasn't possible to tell if the study participants had type 1 or type 2 diabetes. The study discusses multiple biological mechanisms that may explain this link. Another issue with processed meats is that they contain compounds formed during curing and high heat cooking that may increase inflammation, the researchers point out. Diets higher in processed red meat may be high in salt and nitrates, which may further impair insulin sensitivity. Such diets may also lack fiber-rich plant foods, which can affect blood sugar regulation. Medical News Today spoke to two experts, David Cutler, MD, board-certified family medicine physician at Providence St. John's Health Center in Santa Monica, California, and Michelle Rothenstein, MS, RD, CDCES, CDN, a registered dietitian specializing in heart disease, who were both not involved in the study, to learn more about red meat and its effects on health. Red meat is usually classified as muscle meat that comes from animal sources such as beef, pork, lamb, or goat. Red meat is generally defined to include beef, veal, pork, lamb, and game meat. In talking to my patients, I will refer to red meat as animals with four legs. The reason red meat has this adverse effect is not clear. Whether it is the saturated fat, the type of protein, or some other property of ingesting the muscle of four-legged animals is not understood, said Cutler. There are long-standing recommendations from nutrition and diabetes experts to limit red meat by consuming it only in low frequency and small amounts, choosing leaner cuts and avoiding processed meats like bacon, ham, and sausages altogether, Cutler said. For my patients, I suggest no more than 2 servings of red meat per week, with a serving size about the size of your fist, 4 to 6 ounces. Great confusion has been caused by the new 2025-2030 FDA food pyramid, which emphasizes high protein foods, encourages intake of animal fats, and places a big steak at the top of the pyramid, he explained to MNT. Meanwhile, Rothenstein underscored the importance of individual and family medical history when making such decisions. For someone with prediabetes, metabolic syndrome, or a strong family history of diabetes, a practical target is limiting red meat to about 1 serving per week or less, and keeping processed meats as rare as possible, she said. As much as the study has indicated an increased risk of diabetes with red meat, experts agree that demonizing food groups is not the answer to a healthy and balanced diet. The takeaway is not that red meat is forbidden, but that overall dietary pattern matters most. A way of eating centered on legumes, nuts, vegetables, whole grains, fish, poultry, and fermented dairy, with red meat eaten occasionally rather than daily, is consistently associated with better metabolic health, Rothenstein said. Cutler said it was important to create a dietary plan that both helps prevent diabetes and maintains adequate protein intake. Substitution of alternative dietary components, particularly plant-based protein sources, poultry, dairy, eggs, or whole grains, for total processed or unprocessed red meat would be beneficial, Cutler said. And studies suggest these substitutions will lower the odds of developing diabetes. Other protein sources, such as fish and other seafood, are also healthier substitutes for red meat, he added. Apart from reducing red meat consumption, as this study suggests, there are certain lifestyle changes that can help reduce a person's risk of developing diabetes. Diversifying one's protein sources can be a good place to start. If someone currently eats red meat daily, even reducing by 1 serving per day and replacing it with another protein source has been associated with meaningful reductions in diabetes risk, Rothenstein said. Reducing added sugar and ultra-processed foods, encouraging plant-based proteins and whole grains, and not forgetting to control weight and promote exercise will all contribute to decreasing the risk of developing diabetes, Cutler said. However, any measures which increase red or processed meats, reduce whole grains, or emphasize saturated fat consumption would likely offset these benefits and increase the risk of developing diabetes, he added. New oxygen gel could prevent amputation in diabetic wound patients. From the University of California, Riverside. As the population grows older and diabetes becomes more common, chronic wounds are affecting more people than ever. These slow-healing injuries significantly raise the risk of infection, tissue damage, and amputation. Researchers at UC Riverside have developed a new oxygen-delivering gel designed to help wounds heal before they progress to limb loss. A wound that remains open for longer than a month is classified as chronic. Worldwide, about 12 million people experience chronic wounds each year, including roughly 4.5 million in the United States. Approximately 1 in 5 of these patients will ultimately face an amputation. The research team focused on what they see as a central cause of chronic wounds, a shortage of oxygen deep within damaged tissues. When oxygen levels are too low, wounds stay trapped in a prolonged inflammatory phase. This environment encourages bacterial growth and tissue breakdown instead of repair. Chronic wounds don't heal by themselves, said Iman Noshadi, UCR Associate Professor of Bioengineering, who led the research team. There are 4 stages to healing chronic wounds: inflammation, vascularization, where tissue starts making blood vessels, remodeling, and regeneration, or healing. In any of these stages, lack of a stable, consistent oxygen supply is a big problem, he said. When oxygen from the bloodstream or surrounding air cannot reach the deeper layers of tissue, a condition called hypoxia develops. Hypoxia disrupts the body's normal healing process. The team described its oxygen targeting gel approach in Nature Communications material. The soft and flexible gel is made with water and a choline-based liquid that is antibacterial, non-toxic, and biocompatible. When connected to a small battery, similar to those found in hearing aids, the material acts like a miniature electrochemical device. It splits water molecules and steadily releases oxygen over time. Unlike treatments that supply oxygen only at the surface, this gel adapts to the exact shape of a wound. Before it solidifies, it fills small gaps and uneven areas where oxygen levels tend to be lowest and infection risk highest. Continuous oxygen delivery is critical. The formation of new blood vessels can take weeks, and short bursts of oxygen are not enough to support lasting repair. This system can maintain oxygen flow for up to a month, helping a stalled wound resume a more typical healing pattern. To test the technology, researchers studied diabetic and older mice because their wounds resemble chronic wounds in older adults. In untreated animals, injuries failed to close and were often fatal. When the oxygen-producing patch was applied and replaced weekly, wounds healed in about 23 days and the animals survived. We could make this patch as a product where the gel may need to be renewed periodically, said Prince David Okuro, UCR bioengineering doctoral candidate in Noshadi's lab and the paper's co-author. The gel may offer more than oxygen support. Choline, one of its main ingredients, helps regulate immune activity and reduces excessive inflammation. Chronic wounds often contain high levels of reactive oxygen species, unstable molecules that damage cells, and extend inflammation. By supplying stable oxygen while calming this overactive response, the gel helps restore healthier conditions for tissue repair. There are bandages that absorb fluid and some that release antimicrobial agents, said Okuro. But none of them really address hypoxia, which is the fundamental problem. We're tackling that directly. The potential applications extend past treating chronic wounds. Oxygen and nutrient shortages are major barriers in efforts to grow replacement tissues and organs, which is a long-term goal of the Noshadi Laboratory. When the thickness of a tissue increases, it's hard to diffuse that tissue with what it needs, so cells start dying, Noshadi said. This project can be seen as a bridge to creating and sustaining larger organs for people in need of them. Some of the forces behind chronic rising wound rates cannot be solved with a medical device alone. Along with aging and diabetes, lifestyle factors also play a role. Our sedentary lifestyles are causing our immune responses to decrease, said UCR bioengineer and co-author Bashalai Kanjilal. It's hard to get to societal roots of our problems, but this innovation represents a chance to reduce amputations, improve quality of life, and give the body what it needs to heal itself. Will doctors be able to catch diabetes earlier, years before symptoms start? from Medical News. Published in Cell Systems, a new perspective article calling for a paradigm shift in how medicine approaches chronic disease. The main thrust of the paper is summarized by the paper's lead author, Noah Rappaport, Ph.D., lead author of the paper and associate research professor at the Buck Institute. Medicine has traditionally focused on treating disease after symptoms appear. Our goal is to shift toward protecting health by identifying risk earlier and understand how each person's biology changes over time. If an individual were to stop consuming foods containing vitamin C, they would eventually develop scurvy. This is a rare situation in medicine. One factor causes a disease, and if you address that single factor, the disease process can be reversed. Instead, many of the greatest threats to health, such as heart disease, type 2 diabetes, and dementia, are more complex. There is a wide range of additional influences, including lifestyle and environmental factors. Combined, this complex web conspires across multiple decades, eventually culminating in a disease. This is what the authors describe as the long tail of biology. Most often, a diagnosis and treatment can be made only once the signs and symptoms are observed. The authors write, most medical research focuses on changes observed once pathology is already established. For instance, they explain that tests used to diagnose many health conditions are signs of a body struggling to compensate for a disease state, or worse, are signs of irreversible damage. As the common adage goes, prevention is better than cure. But, as the authors argue, this is rarely the case with chronic conditions. They believe that as technology advances, the medical world needs to develop more effective preventative measures to identify the earliest signs of a developing medical condition and to stop it in its tracks. Type 2 diabetes, a condition that needs no introduction, is diagnosed using measures of blood glucose. To be diagnosed with a condition means that it is already well underway and the damage caused by excess blood glucose has already begun. The authors, however, explain how the process that drives this chronic condition generally starts a decade or more early, including subtle shifts in where body fat is laid down, a slow rise in inflammation, subtle alterations in the gut microbiome, a steady decline in the cells of the pancreas that create insulin. As the authors write, high blood glucose is not the cause of type 2 diabetes, but its final shout after years of biological whispers. According to them, we should be focusing modern technology on listening to the whispers rather than waiting for the shouting to begin. As body systems slowly drift away from a healthy state toward disease, subtle changes can be tracked by scientists. The authors provide examples from diabetes research. For instance, one study followed people with diabetes for 12 years. They found that changes in the levels of certain amino acids predicted who would go on to develop type 2 diabetes. Another study, which recruited individuals with pre-diabetes, found that levels of proteins in the blood 1 year before a diabetes diagnosis were measurably different. Emerging technologies now offer the resolution needed to detect these early whispers, opening a path to intervene while systems remain salvageable, writes the authors. Studies like the two diabetes papers above are hopeful, but as the new paper explains, there is much more complexity to wrangle. As it stands, much of modern medicine is built on averages. A doctor makes a diagnosis if a particular biomarker, such as blood glucose levels, is above a predefined diagnostic limit. This works well in general, but it is not always sensitive enough to pick up the whispers of biological drift, and interpersonal differences are also very important, as is context. For instance, what's normal for a 71-year-old might be highly unusual for a 21-year-old. There are also differences across sexes, socioeconomic statuses, environmental exposure, and more. The paper's author outlines some new testing, biomarkers, and monitoring that may help build up a context-dependent picture, including assessments of biological age. Biological age is a measure of how quickly someone is aging at a physiological and cellular level. While this and other measures might be useful in the future, they are not yet reliable enough or fully validated to be used meaningfully. One of the reasons for this, they argue, is that they tend to look at the whole body. While this is important, it misses tissue-specific changes, which could begin in just one organ. Although medical technology is moving incredibly quickly, the lofty goals outlined in this paper are far from being realized. However, the authors have a keen eye on some techniques that have the potential, when combined, to provide a high-definition view of the long tail of chronic conditions. These technologies include blood-based assays of proteins, metabolites, and extracellular vesicles, or EVs. EVs are small membrane-bound particles that are secreted by a range of cell types. They are involved in cellular communication and transport, and some scientists believe they could provide early warning signs of disease. Another technique they mention is ultra-sensitive sequencing of circulating DNA fragments, which can identify cancer-associated mutations at early stages. Urine tests might also play a part, being potentially useful for understanding how nutrients are being utilized and drugs are being metabolized, and even gut microbial activity. These tests, in combination with analysis of expelled breath saliva and the use of wearable sensors, the authors hope, could provide a holistic overview of an individual's normal state. This would potentially allow clinicians to identify any early signs of negative changes. However, this is not a foolproof approach. The more data you collect, the harder it becomes to make sense of. As with so much in the modern world, the authors believe that artificial intelligence, or AI, might save the day. They hope that a sufficiently trained AI model could detect changes, not compared with population averages, but with an individual's baseline. Then, by scouring the literature, it could begin to understand what this change means for long-term health and disease risk of this particular individual. Current comprehensive multi-omic profiling costs $1,000 to $5,000 per assessment, excluding interpretation, follow-up testing, and clinical consultation, explains the paper. This will keep these advances far from the populations that currently need them most. As with all technology, prices come down over time, but for now, for the vast majority of people, this puts it out of reach. Overall, this paper provides a fascinating glimpse into a far-flung future, but for now, these technologies are still light years away from implementation. Longevity has become a buzzword, but only those with incredibly deep pockets can get involved. The authors hope that insurance companies could begin picking up the tab and save in the long run by stopping diseases in their tracks. While we wait for prices to come down, Medical News Today contacted some experts who weren't involved in the paper to ask for their best low-price longevity tips. Dr. Qinkai Wang, Ph.D., founder of Five Essences, shared methods for measuring biological aging you can do at home for free. Among his suggestions were grip strength test, a direct proxy for overall muscle mass and resilience. Weak grip is often the first sign of sarcopenia, or muscle loss and frailty. 6-minute walk distance. This is a standard cardiopulmonary test. Walking at least 400 meters in 6 minutes is a critical threshold that predicts equivalent mortality risk to major chronic diseases. Nighttime urination. A 7-night sleep diary tracking bathroom trips can reveal more about your aging status than a blood test. Dr. John LaPuma, a board-certified internist, founder of Chef MD, and a 2-time New York Times best-selling author, summarizes his advice. readers don't need telomere sequencing. They need a varied, intentional outdoor exercise routine, access to and specific intentional time in green spaces, like forest bathing or neighborhood parks, and early morning light exposure outside within 60 minutes of waking to anchor their sleep-wake cycle. Turner Osla, emeritus professor at the University of Vermont in Burlington, reminds us that while coverage of longevity hacks, while coverage of longevity hacks chases exotic techs, the actual science points to factors far less flashy, but far more empowering. The bad news is that about half of our lifespan is baked into our genes. But the good news is that the other half is largely governed by a few everyday habits, he explained. Not smoking, getting exercise, avoiding sedentary behavior, adequate, high-quality sleep, and eating a predominantly plant-based, minimally processed diet each independently lowers all-cause and cardiovascular mortality, and their benefits compound when combined. No doubt, the future of health tech is exciting, but the most effective advice for now boils down to lifestyle modifications that are as powerful as they are simple. Study reveals glucose's surprising role as master manipulator of tissue maturation. From Stanford University. The discovery, based on extensive Stanford medicine research, has implications for the treatment of diabetes and cancers. The sugar glucose, which is the main source of energy in almost every living cell, has been revealed in a Stanford medicine study to also be a master regulator of tissue differentiation, the process by which stem cells give rise to specialized cells that make up all the body's tissues. It does so not by being catabolized or broken down to release the energy sequestered in its chemical bonds, but instead by binding in its intact form to proteins that control which genes in the genome are made into proteins and when. The discovery of glucose's undercover double life was so surprising, the researchers spent several years confirming their findings before publishing their results. At first, we just didn't believe it, said Paul Kavari, MD, PhD, chair of dermatology. But the results of extensive follow-up experiments were clear. Glucose interacts with hundreds of proteins throughout the cell and modulates their function to promote differentiation. Understanding this new role for glucose has implications for the treatment of diabetes, in which blood sugar levels are elevated, and cancers, which are often made up largely of undifferentiated cells. Kavari, who is the Carl J. Herzog Professor in Dermatology in the School of Medicine and a member of the Stanford Cancer Institute, is the senior author of the research, which was published 21 in Cell Stem Cell. Research scientist Vanessa Lopez Pajares, PhD, is the lead author of the study. The primary type of cell in the outermost layer of human skin organoids, keratinocytes in red, fail to form in low glucose, right panel, as compared with normal glucose, left panel environments. Cell nuclei are blue. Kavari and Lopez Pajares didn't have glucose in their crosshairs when they began looking for molecules that drive cellular differentiation. Coupling a technique called mass spectrometry with high-throughput screening methods, they studied the rise and fall of thousands of biomolecules in human skin stem cells as the cells differentiated into mature keratinocytes, the main type of cell in the outermost layer of our skin. Molecules that increase significantly in abundance during the differentiation process might play a role in that transition, they reasoned. The researchers identified 193 suspect molecules, many of which had been previously associated with differentiation. But the second most elevated molecule was a surprise. When we saw glucose at the top of the list, we were stunned, Kavari said. We had expected glucose levels to decrease during differentiation because the cells begin to divide less rapidly and their energy requirements are less. They are on the path to sesenence, and death. Yet glucose levels in the cells increase significantly as they move from epidermal stem cells to differentiated keratinocytes. Folks, that's all the time we have left for today. On behalf of the Talking Information Center, this is Vicki. Thanks so very much for listening and have a wonderful day.
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2: Good morning. Today, there is a slight chance of rain with a high near 84. Tonight, expect light rain showers with a low near 65. Wednesday, expect sunshine with a high near 68. Wednesday night, expect clear skies with a low near 55. Thursday, expect sunshine with a high near 69. Get your weather every hour right here on Mind's Eye Radio, your virtual newsstand.
3: In Belleville, it's sunny and 53 degrees. In O'Fallon and Collinsville, it's sunny and 51 degrees.
4: This is Soledad O'Brien from CNN with the Do the Right Thing Challenge. How does a kid turn into a gangster? Hector, a student from Florida, offers us a cautionary tale. It's the story of his best friend, Jimmy.
5: Jimmy and I have been best friends ever since first grade. Last summer, I didn't see much of Jimmy. I was busy planting trees and helping out some teachers in summer school. Every once in a while, I wondered what Jimmy was doing. Little did I know that my best friend was ruining his life. When school started again, the kind kid known as Jimmy was dead. He was no longer kind and caring. He was cruel-hearted and mean. When I first saw him in class, he said, "What's up, bro?" He was talking like a gangster. He never talked like that before. It turns out he had joined a gang. After school, Jimmy caught up with me in the street and said, "The gang wants a new member, and I suggested you. Isn't that great? You get all the pot you want the first 2 days in." I smelled alcohol in his breath. I told him I wasn't going to be so stupid as to join a gang and start smoking pot. That's when Jimmy took out a gun and pointed the barrel at my head and said, "Oh, it's going to happen." That's when I saw a patrol car coming around the corner. Jimmy was arrested for attempted murder, drinking underage, and possession of an illegal weapon. It's sad how I lost my best friend to drugs and violence. I'll never know what happened last summer to change him, but now I've lost a friend forever.
4: A young person's life can change in the blink of an eye. 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I'm Soledad O'Brien.
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2: Coming up next, states continue legal attack on Section 504 and the right to live in the community. 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Hello, everyone, and welcome back to the program. This edition covers the week of May 3rd, 2026. I hope everyone is doing well and enjoying the beautiful spring weather we're having, except for the rain that we're getting this week. We've got lots of interesting stories for you this week, so let's get started. Our first story this week comes from Disability Belongs, and you can find them online at disabilitybelongs.org. States continue legal attack on Section 504 and the right to live in the community. This is written by the Disability Belongs staff, and it was published on April 30th, 2026. And this is here's an update for May of 2026. Indiana withdraws from the case, and advocacy continues in the fight, remaining states involved in Texas versus Kennedy. As of May 4th, the state of Indiana has withdrawn from Texas versus Kennedy, and this is a sign that advocacy works. Our efforts are continuing in the 8 states still involved in Texas versus Kennedy. The court has set a schedule from May 4th to July 7th for when each side will submit written arguments. This is a key window for people to contact their state attorneys general and urge them to withdraw from the case. Disability Belongs is resharing this action alert because the case continues to raise serious concerns for Section 504 enforcement, community living, and protections against unnecessary institutionalization. Texas and 7 other states are continuing their legal challenge to disability civil rights protections under Section 504 of the Rehabilitation Act. The current filing is not a new lawsuit, but a revised filing in an existing case, Texas versus Kennedy. While these states are no longer arguing that Section 504 itself is unconstitutional, they are now asking the court to block key federal regulations that explain how Section 504 must be enforced, especially protections tied to community living. So, what's happening? In January of 2026, 9 states filed an amended complaint challenging the U.S. Department of Health and Human Services, or HHS, 2024 regulations implementing Section 504. These regulations clarify that people with disabilities have the right to receive services in the most integrated setting appropriate, and disability discrimination can occur not only when someone is placed in an institution, but also when state policies or service gaps place people at serious risk of unnecessary institutionalization. The states are asking the court to block enforcement of these regulations. Why it matters. The right to live in the community is not new. Courts, including the U.S. Supreme Court, have recognized for decades that unnecessary institutionalization is a form of discrimination. What is at stake here is enforcement. The 2024 Section 504 regulations help ensure that disability rights can be enforced before harm occurs, before someone is forced into an institution because community-based services are unavailable, inaccessible, or underfunded. If the states succeed in their claim, Section 504 would still exist, but it would be much harder for disabled people to challenge systems that fail to support community living.

enforcement of Section 504 and the right of people with disabilities to live in the community. If you live outside these states, staying informed and sharing accurate information about what's at stake helps protect disability civil rights nationwide. You can still contact your state attorney general to share your concerns about the lawsuit, as well as share this action alert with your networks. And you can find out who your state attorney general is and how to contact them at disabilitybelongs.org/act/attorney-general-list. Our next article on this week's program comes from Greenway Magazine at mogreenway.com. Missouri lawmakers send website accessibility lawsuit bill to the governor. And this is written by Nathan Haynes and published on April 29th. Last week, Missouri lawmakers sent Governor Mike Kehoe a bill aimed at curbing what supporters describe as abusive website accessibility lawsuits, a legal issue that has affected small businesses, nonprofits, and regulated industries across the state, including Missouri's cannabis industry. Senate Bills 907, 1154, and 1272, combined under the, quote, Act Against Abusive Website Access Litigation, unquote, have been delivered to the governor and carry an effective date of August 28, 2026, according to the Missouri Senate's bill page. The measure creates a process for determining whether certain website accessibility claims are abusive and would give businesses a 90-day opportunity to take substantial good-faith steps to correct alleged violations. The proposal follows years of complaints from Missouri businesses that have received demand letters or lawsuits alleging that their websites failed to comply with the Americans with Disabilities Act or related accessibility standards. While the issue has not been limited to cannabis operators, it has been a recurring concern in Missouri's cannabis industry as the market has emerged, with multiple operators facing website accessibility demand letters or lawsuits in recent years. Reporting from the News Tribune described the measure as a response to, quote, sue and settle, unquote, practices affecting Missouri small businesses and nonprofits. Other reporting has noted that more than 100 Missouri business owners approached lawmakers after receiving lawsuits claiming their websites were not ADA compliant. In recent years, dozens of licensed and ancillary cannabis businesses in Missouri have faced website accessibility demands, letters, or lawsuits. Operators have described the claims as costly, disruptive, and in some cases arbitrary, particularly when businesses were willing to make website improvements but were pushed towards settlement before having a clear opportunity to correct the issue. In 2024, Greenway worked with Nate Davison of Appos Partners to publish guidance explaining that web accessibility is about building digital tools that can be used by people with visual, auditory, cognitive, and physical impairments. The primary concern is not whether website accessibility matters. There is a reason that in many of the predatory cases, the targets of lawsuits are small businesses and startups. These types of companies are especially vulnerable because the cost of defending a lawsuit often exceeds the cost of settlement, especially if that is the design of the case. The Act Against Abusive Website Access Litigation is aimed at a different question: how to separate legitimate accessibility enforcement from litigation that courts determine was primarily filed to obtain a settlement. Under the bill, the Attorney General, a Missouri resident, the state, a political subdivision, or an entity subject to a website access claim could bring a civil action against the party, attorney, or law firm that initiated the underlying litigation. The court would then determine whether the access claim was abusive.
In making that determination, courts would consider the totality of the circumstances and whether the primary purpose of the underlying litigation was to obtain payment from a defendant because

of the cost of defending the case. The bill allows courts to assess factors including the circumstances surrounding the claim, the conduct of the parties, prior sanctions or bad faith findings, settlement discussions, and whether sanctions may be appropriate under Missouri Supreme Court Rule 55.03. The most immediate protection for businesses would be the 90-day correction period. A defendant that receives written notice of an alleged website access violation and in good faith initiates substantial steps to correct it within 90 days would receive a rebuttable presumption that any later claim for a website access violation is abusive. That presumption would not apply if the alleged violation is not corrected, as determined by the court, within the 90 days, after written notice or service of a petition or complaint with enough detail to identify and correct the alleged violation. The proposal would also allow the Attorney General to intervene or bring an action on behalf of Missouri residents targeted by abusive website access litigation. If a court finds that litigation is abusive, it could award attorney's fees and costs to the party defending against the abusive claim. The court could also award punitive damages or sanctions of up to 3 times the amount of attorney's fees awarded. At the conclusion of the underlying website access litigation, the court would be required to review any determination that the litigation was abusive and any attorney fee award under the Missouri Supreme Court Rules of Professional Conduct before issuing judgment. The bill also includes an expiration provision tied to future federal action. If the U.S. Department of Justice issues standards concerning website accessibility under Title III of the ADA, the Attorney General must notify the reviser of statutes. Once the notice is received, the Missouri section would expire with respect to entities that have filed with the Missouri Secretary of State under Chapter 351. The Act Against Abusive Website Access Litigation would apply to litigation pending on August 28, 2026. The 90-day correction period would also apply to defendants in pending litigation on that date if they comply with the Act before or within 90 days after that date. For Missouri cannabis operators, the bill is not cannabis-specific, but it may have direct business relevance for those who have already or may potentially be faced with a lawsuit. Dispensaries, brands, manufacturers, cultivators, and ancillary companies often depend on websites, digital menus, online ordering tools, mobile applications, email, and other digital platforms to communicate with patients, consumers, retailers, and the public. For many operators, a website is not just a marketing asset. It is a menu, a product education tool, a location finder, an events hub, a compliance communication channel, and in some cases, part of the consumer or patient purchasing process. Supporters of the bill argue that businesses should be able to correct technical website issues before facing litigation costs. The News Tribune reported that at least 85 website accessibility lawsuits were filed in Missouri in 2025, citing an ADA website accessibility report from Ecomback, compared to 35 in 2024. For Missouri businesses, including cannabis operators, brands, and ancillary operators, the legislation does not eliminate the need for accessible websites. It does not change ADA regulations or the practical need to make digital content usable for people with disabilities. Instead, it would create a state-level path for Missouri residents and entities to challenge website access claims that a court determines were primarily filed to obtain payment rather to resolve an accessibility barrier. Let's pay a visit to The Blind Guide. You can find them online at theblindguide.com. Building Without Barriers, and this is written by Ed Henkler and published on April 29th.
What image comes to mind when you hear building without barriers? If you're Matthew Shiffrin, perhaps you think of Lego blocks. When we talk about thriving with vision loss, we often focus on the critical level one tasks. These include the activities of daily living like cooking or navigating your home safely. But as I've shared many times, a life well lived requires moving beyond the basics. It requires the freedom to engage in the hobbies and creative outlets that bring us genuine joy. For millions of people, that joy is found in building with Lego. But for a long time, the visual nature of Lego instructions created a, quote, brick wall, no pun intended, unquote, for builders who are blind. That is, until Matthew decided to engineer a solution. Through his nonprofit, Bricks for the Blind, Matthew is ensuring that the world of tactile building is open to everyone. The spark of innovation, from friendship to mission. The story of Bricks for the Blind began with a simple act of friendship. Matthew Shiffrin, who has been blind since birth, loved Legos, but he relied on others to describe the instructions. A good friend spent years painstakingly translated visual diagrams into detailed text descriptions so Matthew could build independently. When that friend passed away, Matthew realized that his gift of independence should not die with her. He launched Bricks for the Blind to provide free, text-based building instructions. They can be read by screen readers or braille displays. Today, the organization allows blind people to build everything from a simple rose to a massive Lamborghini Countach with zero sighted assistance. That's truly building without barriers. A new era of accessible entertainment. This movement toward inclusive play is part of a much larger trend we've been following here at The Blind Guide. In my post on accessible entertainment, I discussed how organizations like Makers Making Change are using grassroots innovation to break down the digital divide in gaming. Whether it's a video game with audio cues or a Lego set with text instruction, the philosophy is the same. Inclusion is not an afterthought. When we design for the community from the start, we move from asking, "Can I participate?" to confidently saying, "Game on." Matthew's work also mirrors the efforts of companies like Inclusive Imagination, who are engineering accessible board games from the ground up. Both are proving that thriving means having the same opportunities for leisure, cognitive stimulation, and social connection as anyone else. Building without barriers, how text-based instructions work. If you've ever looked at a Lego instruction booklet, you know it's entirely visual. Lines, arrows, and colors. Bricks for the Blind converts these into logical, step-by-step text. For example, visual instruction, an image showing a gray plate and a black brick. Bricks for the Blind instruction, quote, start by placing a light gray 3x3 plate in front of you. Place a black 2x2 brick on the previous piece, even with the back right corner. This simple translation provides hours of relaxation, independence, and empowerment. One builder shared the following. Quote, the last time I played with Legos was when I was 6, before I lost my eyesight. Bricks for the Blind made it possible to create again, unquote. Why this matters for the vision loss journey. At the end of the day, Matthew Shiffrin isn't just giving people a way to play with toys. He is giving them a way to reclaim their agency. Building something complex with your own two hands is a powerful reminder that your value is not defined by your sight. Whether you are a veteran rebuilding your life or a child rediscovering their creative potential, tools like these are the bridges that turn level 1 survival into level 6 adventuring. Are you ready to start building? Get the instructions. 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Support the mission.
Bricks for the Blind is a nonprofit that relies on donations to keep instructions free for everyone. And finally, keep playing. Our next article comes from the May 2026 edition of the Braille Monitor magazine, a publication of the National Federation of the Blind, and you can find them online at nfb.org. The Courage to Bloom. This is written by Elizabeth Rouse and introduced by these words from the editor of the Braille Monitor. Elizabeth Rouse is a proud member of the 2025-2026 Kenneth Jernigan Leadership and Service Program cohort. While she has been blind since birth, she didn't get heavily involved in the Federation until she began college in the fall of 2026. Now, almost 10 years later, she wears a lot of hats in our organization at both a state affiliate level and a national division level. And when asked, she shared that she, quote, wouldn't have it any other way, unquote. Here are some reflections she shared that, among other things, are appropriate as we celebrate Mother's Day. Children begin asking one of life's most pivotal questions at an early age. Why? While I can only imagine how quickly parents tire being subjected to these curiosity-inspired lines of questioning, I will forever be grateful for my mother Monica's willingness to tackle one of life's greatest inquiries, quote, why do I have to be different, unquote. While she didn't know it in the moment, she planted a seed of positive blindness philosophy that parallels what we in the National Federation of the Blind know to be true. Blindness is not the characteristic that defines me or my future. After being diagnosed with Leber's congenital amaurosis, or LCA, at about 5 months old, my parents worked hard to give me every opportunity childhood offered, including riding a bike, learning to swim, falling in love with books, and, with a slightly higher frequency, falling and getting hurt. When I began preschool, an orientation and mobility specialist placed a white cane in my hand for the first time, and I hated it on sight. I could not figure out for the life of me why I had to carry this obtrusive stick, a blatant indicator to anyone who looked that I wasn't normal. One day, out of frustration most likely, I asked my mom, quote, why do I have to be different, unquote. Instead of offering me some sort of placating remark, she painted me a visual image that still resonates to this day. Quote, different doesn't have to be bad, Bethy. Think about it this way. You're a flower just like everyone else, but in the field of daisies, you're a violet, unquote. As I continued to progress through middle and high school, I tried to keep this guidance in mind, which is no easy task for a young woman. Anything that makes you stand out, height, weight, family makeup, is fodder for ridicule in the public eye. Thus, having the comfort of knowing my blindness didn't have to be seen as a negative helped me navigate the treacherous waters of female adolescence. Only after I found and embraced the Federation did I truly understand the wisdom of my mom's explanation. The seed that was planted oh so long ago was nurtured by mentors and friends who took the time to help me better understand that my blindness was simply a part of me. It didn't have to be the biggest, best, or certainly not the worst part of me. My mother's guidance made accepting the beliefs of our organization much simpler, and frankly, it laid a strong foundation for my willingness to accept others. Nowadays, I think it's a bit more accurate to believe that I'm a violet standing next to a rose, a chrysanthemum, and a tulip in that field full of unique flowers. Instead of fixating on our differences, though, I choose to celebrate the unity that we share along with the attributes that make us our own blossoms. Our next story comes from Be My Eyes at bemyeyes.com. Respect, Trust, and Scale, a Note to Our Community. This is written by Mike Buckley and published on April 20th. A few weeks ago, Be My Eyes reached a major milestone, 1 million blind and low vision users and over 10 million volunteers.
A volunteer helps someone check an expiry date. A caller gets quick support navigating a screen. A small human connection makes a big difference. These moments are powerful precisely because they are respectful and built on trust. Recently, we've seen concerns about volunteers sharing videos of their calls or experiences on social media. While this is a rare occurrence, fewer than 0.002% of our call volumes, meaning that out of 1.5 million calls, there would be 30 instances of this, assisting a blind person should never be performative entertainment or good social content. One of our blind employees compared this to, quote, The Truman Show, unquote, a movie about a man who discovers his entire life has been televised without his consent, with everyone around him in on it. It feels horrible. Posting a look how cool it was to help a blind person video is dehumanizing, and we need to acknowledge and address that. So first, let's be clear. This behavior is not acceptable and is a violation of our terms of service. Second, the Be My Eyes platform provides a number of security features about which some of our users may not be aware. Be My Eyes groups, for example, allows users to define their own trusted groups of individuals, perhaps their friends or family members, for sensitive or private call topics. But the hard part of some of these volunteer video posts is that almost all feature recording via a separate device, completely outside of our app experience. So a volunteer may have a friend or a separate camera recording the interaction. This makes technological, quote, in-app policing, unquote, of this ineffective. Third, we have and will continue to issue takedown requests when we discover posts like this. Social media companies often are slow to act and sometimes don't respond at all, but we occasionally have success. We remove and ban volunteers when we can connect a post to a specific account. We also continue to educate volunteers and wrote about this issue in our most recent volunteer newsletter, something we will repeat. But clearly, there is more we can do. We continue, and indeed are increasing, our social media monitoring on this issue. We are also constantly evaluating additional technological and human solutions, and will report back. In the interim, let's work together to attack this. When we become aware of a post like this, we will act. You can also help us if you want to. If you become aware of a post like this that violates our terms, please notify us at community@bemyeyes.com. When we receive these reports, we will investigate and A, issue takedown requests, B, attempt to identify the volunteer in our system and warn and or ban them, and C, when possible, comment on the post directly, noting that it violates our terms of service. But let's be honest with each other. We are not going to be perfect here. We are a rapidly growing community of more than 11 million people, and any group of that size will have issues and individuals who make poor choices. But by working together, we can mitigate and minimize those issues. To our blind and low vision community, we continue to listen and learn. We appreciate you holding us accountable, and we're committed to continuous improvement. To our volunteers, your generosity is what makes this platform extraordinary. Respecting boundaries is part of that generosity. And to everyone watching this space, when you operate on a global scale like we do, even rare issues can become visible and important. What matters is the response, and we're committed to responding with clarity and accountability and a passion for doing better every day. And if you have just joined us, you are listening to the Blindness and Disability News Hour from Mind's Eye Radio in Belleville, Illinois. This program covers the week of May 3rd, 2026. Thanks for joining us, and now back to the program. As we jump into the second half of this week's program, let's pay a visit to ProPublica at ProPublica.org. The Trump administration aims to penalize disabled adults who live with their families.
A rule change pushed by White House officials would slash benefits or end support for as many as 400,000 Supplemental Security Income recipients with Down syndrome, dementia, and other disabilities whose parents or relatives receive SNAP benefits. This is written by Eli Hager. It was published on April 28th. Even a glance at Shaitira Burton's life reveals her need for the sort of federal government assistance that helps disabled Americans stay in their homes. Born 2 months prematurely into a poor family in Philadelphia, unable to breathe or swallow without tubes, and largely confined to medical facilities until the age of four, Burton was diagnosed with a litany of developmental and intellectual disabilities that left her with an IQ below 70. She persevered and graduated from a high school special education program, then attempted community college. But she struggled to grasp basic tasks and information. She couldn't get hired, including at McDonald's. After multiple medical and psychological evaluations and a hearing before a judge, the federal government approved her for the Supplemental Security Income Program, which provides basic income to those with severe disabilities and to indigent older people. For Burton, who is now 22, the $994 monthly benefit is life-saving, but not enough to completely support herself on her own. So, like many SSI recipients, she has continued to live with her father, who makes around $2,000 a month as a Philadelphia sanitation worker. Now, President Donald Trump's administration is poised to penalize people like Burton simply for living in the same home as their families, according to four federal officials, internal emails, and a federal regulatory listing. The administration is working on a rule change that would deduct the value of a disabled adult's bedroom from their SSI allotment, even if the family members they live with are poor enough to qualify for food stamps. This would mean slashing the benefits of some of the most low-income SSI recipients by up to a third, about $330 a month in Burton's case, or ending their support altogether. The effort to cut SSI for families who also rely on food stamps, also known as the Supplemental Nutrition Assistance Program, or SNAP, was initiated by top White House and Department of Government Efficiency officials last year, multiple Social Security officials said. It marks a second attempt by the Trump administration to quietly but dramatically downsize disability benefit programs overseen by the Social Security Administration. Despite these programs' strict eligibility standards and minimal instances of fraud. White House Budget Director Russell Vogt and Social Security Commissioner Frank Bisignano abandoned a different proposed regulation involving disability payments last year after ProPublica and other news outlets reported on the harm that the plan would cause to hundreds of thousands of largely blue-collar workers in red states. The disability programs are administered by the Social Security Administration, but separate from the retirement program for which the agency is named. The Trump administration has promised not to cut Social Security retirement payments. The likely SSI cut will affect not just younger adults with disabilities such as Down syndrome and severe autism, who are still living at home with their low-income parents, but also older people with health or financial problems who have had to move in with their adult children on tight budgets. All told, as many as 400,000 poor and disabled people and indigent older people across the United States could have their support cut or eliminated, according to a ProPublica analysis of actuarial figures from the Social Security Administration. Protecting the SSI program from such a fate is, quote, about how the faithful will be judged and our care for the most vulnerable, unquote, said Galen Carey, Vice President of Governmental Relations for the National Association of Evangelists and himself the father of a 35-year-old son with Down syndrome who lives at home and receives SSI.
Carey said it's wrong to reduce a disabled person's SSI benefits from choosing or needing to live with loved ones. Knowing that they are contributing and not a burden to a family can be a source of great pride, he said. Some 40 Down syndrome organizations recently sent a letter to Bisignano expressing their opposition to the plan change. The reason this will especially affect SNAP families is complicated. Essentially, under a long-standing federal policy that was updated during the Biden administration, if a household has already demonstrated its poverty via SNAP or other public assistance programs' own extensive income reporting requirements, then a family is officially deemed unable to financially support a disabled loved one living at home. The typical SNAP household that it is also supporting a person who receives SSI has an annual total income of just $17,000, according to the Nonpartisan Center on Budget and Policy Priorities. The Trump rule will undo this approach. It won't matter if the SNAP program has already determined that a family is poor enough to receive aid. Anyone living at home beyond age 18 without paying full rent will be treated as if they have a benefactor. The value of their bedroom, as well as any income and assets their family may have, will be calculated and recalculated as often as every month and deducted from their SSI check. The SSI rule change is being reviewed by White House Office of Management and Budget, a process that involves editing the draft regulation and considering where it falls on the list of president's priorities. Once it's returned to the Social Security Administration for initial publication, there will be an opportunity for public comment. It could take until next year to be finalized, depending on the amount of opposition it faces. Presented with a detailed list of this article's findings, Rachel Cawley, the OMB's communications director, asserted that, quote, "this story is false because it speculates about policies that have not yet been decided," unquote. Asked to specify what was false, Cawley did not identify anything, instead reiterating that the story is trash. A Social Security Administration spokesperson said, quote, "Commissioner Bisignano remains committed to protecting and strengthening Social Security and serving America's most vulnerable populations," unquote. ProPublica interviewed families who rely on the SSI program in Philadelphia and across the country. We talked to a young couple struggling to support not just their kids, but also a parent with Alzheimer's. We heard from a mother, Opal Foster, whose 18-year-old son has Down syndrome and lives at home as he strives to become a chef. As we spoke with a middle-aged woman with schizophrenia and panic disorder who lives with her brother's family because she can't hold down a job and fears being left alone in a nursing home. All of these people could have their SSI benefits cut because they live with family, even though disability advocates, evangelicals, and budget experts agree that it's more humane and less expensive for adults with disabilities to live at home rather than institutional facilities. The potential cut to Burton's SSI benefit, for example, would save taxpayers about $11 a day. But if her dad, as a result of the reduced support, can't afford to provide for her anymore, then it would cost taxpayers many hundreds of dollars a day or more to house her at a residential facility, according to the state of Pennsylvania's fee schedules. Supplemental security income, which serves 7.5 million Americans who are unable to make a living because of severe disabilities or destitution in old age, has never been easy to qualify for. Fewer than a third of applicants are approved, and the process often takes years. Recipients of these benefits, in turn, regularly have their finances reevaluated and are also intermittently examined by medical and vocational experts to determine whether their payments will continue. This paperwork and review-heavy process generates hefty overhead. The SSI program distributes just 5% of all Social Security Administration benefits, yet accounts for nearly 35% of the agency's administrative budget.
Month after month, staffers have to pore over microscopic changes in SSI beneficiaries' living arrangements and family members' incomes and assets. Current and former Social Security officials have told ProPublica that over the past year, the SSI program's complexities and absurdities remain perhaps the agency's biggest bureaucratic headache. As ProPublica reported last summer, DOGE did nothing to address this, mostly ignoring SSI despite its obvious inefficiencies. In fact, DOGE and the White House pushed out roughly 7,000 Social Security employees, many of whom have been working on SSI reforms and backlogs. The Biden administration had tried to do something about SSI's excessive red tape. Under existing law, disabled people whose families have already established themselves to be poor by qualifying for certain other public assistance programs, such as veterans benefits or temporary assistance for needy families, don't have to do all of the same check-ins over and over again to receive SSI. In 2024, Biden added SNAP, which is more widely used now than when these SSI rules were created, to the list of such programs. This was ultimately an act of government efficiency, said Mariana LaConfora, who was for years the Deputy Commissioner for Retirement and Disability Policy at the Social Security Administration, including during Trump's first term. Safety net programs like SSI don't have to be so complicated and thus expensive. LaConfora and others at the agency said, but they often are that way because of all the effort spent triple-checking that the poor are actually poor. Nevertheless, conservative think tanks oppose the Biden SNAP policy, with some claiming that paying these low-income SSI beneficiaries less could save the federal government $20 billion over the next decade. And the White House included the rule change as one of its agenda items for the SSA heading into 2025. It was part of a broader push by the administration and DOGE to undo anything that the Biden administration had touched. If enacted, the change will require intellectually disabled young people like Burton, as well as very elderly people, to file extensive monthly reports if they want to continue their benefits even at the reduced level. They'll have to provide details about the property where they live, whether it's leased or owned, as well as the names of anyone in the home, and whether any of these people has any new income or assets. They'll also have to include documentation of all household bills and expenses, showing how much they do or don't contribute personally, as well as financial documents such as bank statements and any pay stubs. Burton will likely have to make an appointment and report in person at a Social Security field office anytime her father's hours or wages change even slightly, anytime she and he switch up how they split utility bills, and anytime an adult sibling spends even a few nights at the house and helps her with living expenses. If she doesn't, she could later receive bills accusing her of having been overpaid by Social Security. For his part, Bisignano, the Social Security Commissioner, wants to be seen as a leader who's making the agency more businesslike and efficient, according to interviews with agency staff and recordings of him speaking in private executive meetings. But the SSI rule change, by all accounts, will increase the administrative burden, not just on families like Burton's, but also on the staff who will have to constantly assess the living arrangements and family incomes of her and millions of other people. Given the tensions that between what the rule will do and the sense of efficiency that Bisignano says he wants to instill at Social Security, some agency insiders told ProPublica that he still could push the White House to drop the plan. Shaitira Burton's monthly SSI support check is what allows her to contribute to her household by paying her own phone and internet bills and buying many of her own meals, according to her father, Rondell. Quote, I'm still barely managing, though, he said, unquote. He has largely been a single parent to Shaitira and her siblings, who need some support too, although they're more self-sufficient. Groceries and gas have only gotten more and more expensive.
Burton is calmer and better at managing her disabilities when she can sense that her family's economic circumstances are relatively stable, her father said. When he blew out his shoulder last year trying to hurl a heavy recycling bin into a garbage truck and had to have surgery and take time off work, the loss of income soon manifested in her behavior, he said. Quote, it's a trickle-down effect, he explained. My daughter absorbs money stress in her body, unquote. One recent 75-degree afternoon, sitting on the front stoop of the row house where she lives with her dad, Burton was rubbing her hands together vigorously as if it were cold out. When asked why, she claimed it reminded her of being a baby in the neonatal intensive care unit and touching her parents' hands through the small opening in her incubator. Burton still has some childlike ways. She grips her stuffed animals when she's nervous, which is often. She talks to imaginary friends out loud, the same ones she talked to when she was a girl. What she likes about living at home is in part that she can be by herself, and her family will still be there to take care of her. She doesn't like the lack of freedom and that she can't truly be out there like her adult siblings. Burton wanted to go into the child development field to help kids growing up with disabilities like hers, but some of the concepts were a bit too difficult. Now she's excited by cosmetology and intends to support herself one day as a hairstylist. She spends much of her time practicing on mannequin heads in her childhood room. For our next story, let's turn to the American Council of the Blind, and you can find them online at acb.org. And this comes from their May 2026 Braille Forum, Adventures of a Blind City Gardener. This is written by Deborah Armstrong and reprinted from the winter 2025 issue of The Blind Californian. In sharing my garden journey with readers, I also wish to pass on tips for those wondering how to garden while blind. I was lucky that I grew up with a mom who loved to grow flowers and a dad who tried his hand at raising vegetables. Their successes and failures taught me that having a green thumb was more about the willingness to experiment than having a particular talent. When I moved into my first apartment, it wasn't an inspiring place. I had no yard, no patio, no balcony, not even a porch. But when tomato and herb plants went on sale, I got creative. The local thrift store had a pile of half-broken chests of drawers that they were selling for pennies. I brought home all the drawers, lined them up on either side of the walkway to my front door, and filled them with soil from a friend's garden. There was no need to drill drainage holes. The broken nature of these drawers already had plenty of drainage. Adding a few marigolds and daisies along with the tomatoes, basil, marjoram, and thyme, I had an impressive mini garden. Later, after reading most of the gardening books on the National Library Service, I got more ambitious. I filled my apartment with houseplants and went to local salvage places to gather up suitable materials for tending larger plants. Examples included old wash tubs, chimney flues, and rusted wheelbarrows. By that time, I'd moved to an apartment complex with a run-down side yard where my motley collection of makeshift growing containers held peas and beans, larger tomato plants, and even some mini fruit trees. Later, as a homeowner with a career, I was able to leave SSI behind and create a garden which no longer resembled a junkyard. I had raised beds made of landscape timbers, bottomless wooden boxes that were 2 to 3 feet tall and 3 to 4 feet wide of varying lengths. Much has been written about the advantages of raised beds, including their ability to support a larger number of plants in a smaller space, and how they protect plants from extremes of heat and cold. They relieve the gardener from the chores of digging and turning soil, and they reduce the need for water. But for the blind gardener, they have one additional advantage. If you are sighted and grow directly in the ground, you can walk around your plot and see what needs tending. You need a little water here, pull a weed there, prune off some dead flowers, and add a stake or two to prop up a plant that needs more support. But if you are blind, you need to touch every plant to see how it's doing. Or, if you have some vision, you might have to bend close to inspect each plant.
And if your garden is on the ground, you will soon have a sore back from bending, aching knees from kneeling, and you'll become tired overall from crawling around to tend to everything. That is why we blind folks need to use raised beds. We can walk alongside our beds, touching everything at a comfortable height, or sit on a stool for a longer session. Now that I'm a senior citizen, I garden from a sitting position even more. I have a couple of folding canvas stools and a sturdy garden cart. And unlike when I started, raised bed kits were readily available from Amazon, Walmart, Lowe's, and Home Depot. They snap, clamp, and or screw together. You no longer have to have woodworking tools or hire someone with carpentry skills to build them from scratch. There are also some wonderfully large fabric growing bags which you can place on bricks to raise them to a reasonable height for tending by touch. Many people do garden in containers, and I still add quite a few pots to my garden. But it is far more labor-saving to have one or several raised beds, as they need watering less often and can hold a larger amount of soil with its accompanying plant nutrition. To save on the expense of soil and add to its nutrient density, I put a layer of dead fallen leaves at the bottom of my beds before the soil is added. These will gradually rot and meanwhile keep weeds from growing up through the ground on which the bed rests. Quality garden soil and compost can be purchased and delivered by Walmart, Lowe's, or Home Depot, and many cities give compost away for free at certain times of the year. Or you can search locally for landscape supplies and purchase soil by the cubic yard. Many cities also offer composting classes and compost bins for free. Though I used to make my own compost, I no longer do so simply because I don't have a lawn with grass clippings or enough vegetable scraps to put in it. In my raised beds, I use the square foot method, which, though not designed for blind people, is a wonderfully helpful way to keep your garden organized. I divide all my beds into 1 foot squares. With wooden beds, I screwed eye hooks into the sides of the beds and strung clothesline across the bed, so each growing space was a square foot. Currently, my bed is galvanized steel, so I use magnetic eye hooks with heavy-duty twine to mark my squares. Since I know what's supposed to grow in each square, it's easy for me to locate anything that shouldn't be there, like a snail or a weed. Keeping records is also important. I note what I planted where and when. For example, on June 29th, I planted 1 square of salted leaf basil, 2 squares of royal burgundy bush beans, and 3 squares of different varieties of Swiss chard. This way, if a seed doesn't germinate, I will know when I sowed it and if it can be replaced. These days, I keep this record on a spreadsheet, but 30 years ago, I simply carried a microcassette recorder around my garden for recording my process and later transcribed my records into Braille. I also continue to note how plants are doing and what the weather is like. I keep my seed packets in Ziploc bags with a Braille card describing the name, variety, height, and growing notes. They are in a file box in alphabetical order. One tip I've shared with those new to Braille is to simply assign each seed packet a number, which you can label on the Ziploc with a large felt tip marker or Braille. Then on your phone or computer, write out the information corresponding to the number. For example, your record might look like this. Number 22, nasturtium, variety little firebird, hanging habit, 60 days to maturity, tolerates some shade. Number 23, oak leaf lettuce, 8 inches high, not heat tolerant, 65 days to maturity. This numbering technique also makes creating plant labels easier, should you choose to do so. I don't bother with labels because my spreadsheet tracks exactly where everything is planted, but when I did use labels before computers, I also just gave each plant a number and kept more detailed records corresponding to each number in my files. These days, my iPhone can read the seed packet to me, and since I order on the internet, I have all that information in my email order receipt as well. This way, I can make my own labels for my Ziploc bags of seeds.
Before the internet, I relied on readers or volunteers to acquire this information. Sowing seeds by touch involves some tactile discrimination, similar to reading Braille. Carefully empty a few seeds into your palm, lift out two or three, and sprinkle them around your square. Radishes, of course, take up much less space than a tomato, so you need to divide your square into a grid mentally. For example, I plant 9 bush beans in one square, but only 4 lettuce plants. The official square foot method, Google for the Square Foot Foundation, has grids you can place over your squares to properly position seeds or plants. But since I've used this method for almost 40 years, I don't really need their grids to accurately space my plants. Very fine seeds can be sprinkled, too. If you mix them with sand or coffee grounds in a pepper shaker, but I use this method only if I want a haphazard bunching of wildflowers, because the more exact your spacing, the easier it will be for you to locate weeds before they take over. Overhead sprinklers waste a great deal of water, though admittedly they do save labor, but there will always be spots that don't get enough water, while other places may get too much. Many folks simply use a hose with a spray nozzle to water plants. This can be hard to aim accurately without vision, and you need to be careful not to wash soil away or drown little seedlings. It works fine for larger shrubs, but for small plants, I prefer a bucket with a dipper, such as an old sour cream container. I simply dip out water to empty into each square, testing with my finger to see if the soil is dry. When I had a larger garden and was also responsible for tending plants belonging to my sighted housemate, I used soaker hoses. Those have tiny holes drilled into them and can be strung around and in between plants to evenly water everything. Both these techniques save water and ensure all the water you use goes to your plant's roots. You can also buy drip irrigation kits with little plastic nozzles that you aim at each plant. Because I grow a lot of annual flowers or vegetables, I find these a pain to move around and fiddle with, so I no longer use them. But they are quite easy to assemble by touch. Should you ever despair of having a green thumb yourself, get a volunteer to help you scoop out the trash dumpster in the back of the typical plant nursery. It's a great way to discover which plants will not grow in your area, and helps you realize that your microclimate and soil, not to mention your humidity and weather, will determine your success. Your thumb has nothing to do with it. And that about wraps up this week's edition of the Blindness and Disability News Hour. This program covers the week of May 3rd, 2026. My name is Bill. Thanks for joining us this week. This program, as always, is a production and presentation of Mind's Eye Radio in Belleville, Illinois. Hope you all have a good rest of your week. Stay dry, stay warm. It's a little unseasonal this week. Be good. Stay safe. Keep your pets hydrated. See you.

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1: Good morning. Today, there is a slight chance of rain with a high near 84. Tonight, expect light rain showers with a low near 65. Wednesday, expect sunshine with a high near 68. Wednesday night, expect clear skies with a low near 55. Thursday, expect sunshine with a high near 69. Get your weather every hour right here on Mind's Eye Radio, your virtual newsstand.
2: In Belleville and Fairview Heights, it's sunny and 54 degrees. In Collinsville, it's sunny and 55 degrees.
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7: 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Grab yourself a cup of coffee and relax while we bring you the morning news. 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
8: Hello and welcome. I'm Bill Farrell, and I'll be reading today from the St. Louis Post-Dispatch. Here's the first story. The Creve Coeur City Council is set Monday to consider a plan for a new luxury apartment complex on Olive Boulevard that dozens of residents oppose, claiming it will tower over their homes and spoil the character of the neighborhood. Kansas City-based Garrison Companies is pitching the four-story, 147-unit apartment and retail complex to replace a strip mall at Olive and North Grazer Road. Garrison plans to apply for tax incentives for construction, including demolishing the second half of the shopping center, which is nearly vacant. The first half is already demolished. Residents in the adjacent neighborhoods are calling on the city to reject the plan. The complex, opponents say, is taller and higher density than what Creve Coeur has long considered. It includes a 38-foot retaining wall taller than neighboring homes. It would worsen noise and traffic, residents say. And it could set a precedent leading to more tall apartments on Olive. It's just so big and so dense, said Brett Berger, a resident and organizer of Grazer Neighbors for Safety, a group that published a website, wrote letters to the council, and submitted a petition with more than 200 signatures against the plan. We want to see the spot developed, but not like this, he said. Cecilia Dvorak, a representative for the Garrison Companies, said the project called Grazer Station is meant to fit the Olive Corridor. It's walkable, expands housing options, and, she says, fits the city's comprehensive plan. Mayor Bob Hoffman said the council may delay approval of the rezoning until Garrison requests tax incentives for the project. It makes little sense to spend all the energy rezoning it and then not fund it, Hoffman said. The proposal has sparked concern from residents about changes on Olive, which has seen new and larger real estate developments on corners from University City to Chesterfield. Not a mile away, half the former Bayer campus is being turned into Olea Village, a complex of apartments, townhouses, and commercial buildings. Residents worry that some of the new development, like Grazer Station, is too big, too tall, too much for their neighborhoods. Are we going to have a lineup of high-rise buildings all along Olive? Said Berger, who lives across Grazer from the proposed apartment complex. Garrison Companies proposed the plan last year, the second development pitched in recent years for the site, which was developed as a strip mall in the 1960s. The 4.6-acre plot at Olive Boulevard was the subject of a court battle in 2022 between Creve Coeur and the property owner, who sued the suburb over being denied a construction permit for a Quick Trip. The Missouri Supreme Court ultimately sided with Creve Coeur, and a gas station was not built. Gracier Station would be a 48-foot tall L-shaped building with retail, a fitness room, an outdoor pool, and a restaurant with outdoor dining. The project failed to get enough votes on the city's Planning and Zoning Commission, which makes recommendations to the council. In March, it voted 3-2 in favor, but needed 4 votes to pass. 2 members of the commission were absent. Garrison has made several revisions to the original plan in response to residents' concerns. It narrowed the number of units from 172 to 147, increased parking from 240 spaces to 260, and made design changes to the facade and landscaping. It removed plans for a dog park, removed a left turn lane for traffic onto Olive, and split its 38-foot retaining wall into 2 separate sections with a 10-foot tree buffer in between. The proposal being considered today is not the original concept. It's the result of multiple rounds of public feedback and refinement aimed at balancing neighborhood concerns with the city's long-term planning goals for the corridor, said Dvorak, the Garrison representative. Residents say the changes don't go far enough. Bo Shi, whose backyard borders the property, said the retaining wall would be as tall as his 2-story house.

Michael's Episcopal Day School, that's almost everyone. Last week, he and his classmates drew chalk art on the sidewalk. Save the school, it read in slightly crooked rainbow letters. The pupils aren't the only ones with that hope. St. Michael's families were informed in late April that the independent school would not reopen in the fall, a surprising blow that has brought tears, confusion, and frustration. Even the head of the school and school board members have questioned the decision by church leaders, joining parents in pushing for the move to be reconsidered. We truly cannot imagine a better school for our son, Harry said at a town hall meeting last Wednesday. The students and teachers deserve better than this. The Church of St. Michael and St. George, which operates a school on Wydown Boulevard, is shuttering the kindergarten through sixth grade program. The early childhood program will continue. The announcement was made April 29th, less than a month before the end of the academic year. Enrollment for the upcoming academic year was projected to dip below 24 students in the grades kindergarten through grade 6. The vestry has carefully evaluated multiple options to sustain the school, including restructuring, tuition adjustments, and fundraising, a letter sent to the parents states. However, after thorough analysis, we have determined these approaches would not achieve long-term viability. The vestry is a group of 15 members of the St. Michael and St. George congregation, elected to govern the church along with the pastor. Parents, staff, and school board members have questioned the transparency of the decision-making process, which happened without a head pastor in place. The longtime pastor, the Reverend Andrew Archie, retired in early April. Board President Ashley Chapman said when she learned the school's future was being discussed, she was not allowed to speak at or even attend a meeting with the vestry. The vestry also failed to publish its meeting minutes for the past few months, its clerk confirmed at the town hall. This conversation is more about process than outcome, Chapman told the vestry on Wednesday. We ask that you pause this decision until December of 2026. Give people time to make plans. St. Michael's parents say the school has been a refuge for children who have learning disabilities or who prefer small, multi-age classes or who thrive with hands-on exploratory curriculum. What we have built is more than just a school, said Lucy Pombrow, who teaches at St. Michael's and has a son in third grade. It's what I call the and, excellent academics and inquiry, high achievement and wonder. At the town hall, Pombrow and 8 other staff members stood in a line behind the lectern in the parish's grade hall wearing navy sweatshirts with St. Michael pennants on the front. Almost 90 people, including vestry members, were in attendance for what was billed as an informational session for parishioners. St. Michael's, which was called the St. Michael School of Clayton from its start in 1969 until last year, has never been a big school. Its enrollment peaked at 108, officials said, but that number included preschool through 8th grade. The school currently has 28 kindergarten through grade 6 students. Enrollment for next fall was projected at 21, as of the time of the closure announcement, said Beth Heumann, the head of school. St. Michael's charges almost $25,000 a year for tuition, with about half of students receiving financial assistance. According to the church, there's an operational gap of about $400,000 that has to be subsidized. A 5-year plan to address declining enrollment was inaugurated with the hiring of Heumann almost 2 years ago. In October 2024, St. Michael's announced it would eliminate 7th and 8th grades to make more room for the early childhood program, which begins with infants and extends through preschool. That shift would create a pipeline of new students, Heumann said at the meeting, but it would take time. The real growth is going to happen later in the 5-year plan, she said. The Little Dragons program is growing. Their increased numbers lead to our increased numbers.
Still, Heumann told those in attendance, the vestry just

0: decided our school was dead in the water. St. Michael's is not alone. Schools across the region are competing for a smaller pool of children and grappling with increased costs. The Archdiocese of St. Louis is closing two grade schools this month, South City Catholic Academy in St. Louis and St. Ignatius of Loyola in Warren County. St. Louis Voices Academy, a public charter school, and Danforth Elementary in the Riverview Garden School District will also close at the end of the academic year. Parents have questioned why the decision was made so late. After teachers had already signed contracts and families had missed application and financial aid windows at other schools. In its announcement, the vestry wrote, "This timeline allows current students and families adequate opportunities to transition to other educational settings that may be a better fit for their needs." The Independent Schools of St. Louis, an association of private and religious schools of which St. Michael's is a member, advises parents that admissions deadlines are usually set by January. Financial aid applications often run on a parallel timeline, its website says. Starting a year in advance ensures you can organize documents, schedule interviews and testing, and give careful attention to financial planning. Andrea Van Cleve, a parishioner at St. Michael and St. George, called the late notice to families and educators a moral failing. "We have an obligation as a church to do the right thing," she said. Some speakers at Wednesday's meeting credited the Archdiocese for warning families in advance of Catholic school closures, but has also received criticism for its methods and has announced closures as late as June. At the end of the meeting, Gail Patterson, a member of the vestry, spoke on behalf of the group. They had received and read emails from parents and parishioners, she said, though they had not established a formal process to respond. Patterson declined to answer questions and said the vestry will need an opportunity to meet before any decisions or commitments would be offered. No one from the vestry responded to the Post-Dispatch's request for comment. Jan Jacoby, a school board member and former St. Michael's teacher, remains optimistic about the future of the school. 1,000 children have gone through this school, he said. They are out in the world doing great things. I think this school can live. Our next story comes from St. Charles County, where operators of short-term rentals, such as Airbnbs, could soon face new regulations in some parts of unincorporated St. Charles County. The county council here is set to review a draft proposal Monday night that would create a licensing and inspection program aimed at ensuring public health and safety and neighborhood compatibility, said County Attorney Rory O'Sullivan. Among the proposed new restrictions are caps on the number of people who could stay overnight, restrictions on the number of vehicles parked at the property, and a requirement that the house is inspected at least once every 2 years. The county also wants to enact a 600-foot buffer between short-term rentals to prevent overcrowding in residential areas. Earlier this year, St. Charles County GOP Chair Bob Eno told officials about his experience living next to a 5-bedroom home that in December had been purchased by an Oregon-based developer who had converted the house to a short-term rental. By January, the house had been overtaken by a group of out-of-state workers, Eno said. "There's nothing saying that with 5 bedrooms and a few air mattresses that you couldn't have 20 people staying there," Eno said. "These workers have 3 large trucks parked out on the street. The trash is already piling up, and nobody is picking it up." In his remarks, Eno requested the county council consider adopting regulations limiting the number of people who could stay in short-term rentals based on bedrooms, bathrooms, or the square footage of the home. He also wanted restrictions on the number of vehicles that could be parked on the property and voiced support for taxing short-term guests. Now, roughly 5 months later, the St. Charles County Council is poised to take action. "I see this as a barometer of would I want this happening next to me, and no, I wouldn't," said Councilman Tim Baker, a Republican from Weldon Spring. We're at the point now where these properties are becoming an issue in our county, Baker said. The county also wants to create a licensing program that mandates short-term rental operators have published a house rules book and a designated local contact person who can be on site in 45 minutes or less if contacted by police or county officials. The license would be issued on a first-come, first-served basis, officials said. And anyone who's found to be operating a short-term rental without a license could face fines up to $500 per day of violation and a possible 30-day jail sentence, Sullivan said. This all provides a mechanism to try and control short-term rentals, said Mike Hurlburt, the county's community development director. Officials estimate there are more than 50 short-term rentals currently operating in rural parts of the county, which is a haven for wine enthusiasts and lovers of early American history, given the area's connection to frontiersman Daniel Boone and famed explorers Meriwether Lewis and William Clark. But in recent years, these short-term rentals have begun popping up in subdivisions and causing problems for the residents who live there full-time. Other county leaders say they have heard complaints from constituents about short-term rental users partying late into the night, traffic congestion, and having too many people staying at the houses. The county council is considering a number of new regulations for short-term rentals, including rules that operators must apply for a special license every 2 years. The property will need to be inspected before the license can be issued or renewed. Once licensed, the number of guests at the short-term rental would be limited to 2 people per bedroom. The county's regulations would also bar the property from being used as party houses or event venues. Any front yard or driveway gatherings would also be expressly prohibited, O'Sullivan said. Operators must also agree to collect the county's hotel occupancy tax and to pay the licensing fee. The program would be managed by the county's community development office, according to county documents. O'Sullivan, the county's attorney, said ensuring the taxes collected will level the playing field between traditional hoteliers and short-term rental operators. The important thing about those fees is that this is not for profit generation by the county, O'Sullivan said. This is not an attempt to tax new businesses. It's all about recovering the county's administrative and inspection costs associated with creating this program. The 10-page draft proposal also details how the county would revoke a short-term rental permit for any kind of suspicious activity, for violating the county's rules, or for not paying its portion of the occupancy tax. Someone who has a short-term rental license revoked is barred from applying for a new license for a year, according to the proposal. County Council is not expected to vote on the proposed short-term rental regulations at Monday's meeting. Instead, the vote is slated for the May 26 meeting. In other news from the Post-Dispatch, Webster University has tapped a former St. Louis police chief to lead its business school. The private university announced it hired Sam Dotson as dean of the George Herbert Walker School of Business and Technology on Friday. He'll assume the role June 1st after managing security for Amtrak since 2018. Dotson led the St. Louis Metropolitan Police Department from 2012 to 2017. Before that, he worked as the city's director of operations from 2011 to 2012. I've spent my career leading large, complex organizations through real change, and I'm bringing that real-world experience to Webster's faculty, students, and the work ahead, Dotson said in a news release. Dotson left his police post following the inauguration of Mayor Lyda Crewson. He spent 22 years with the department. Webster officials said Dotson was a top candidate due to his experience in leading thousands of employees in multiple diverse organizations. As the director of operations for the city of St. Louis, Sam oversaw a municipal budget of nearly $1 billion, Webster President Tim Keene said in a statement. Combined with his years of experience as chief of police, Sam has proven management, organizational development, and financial acumen. Dotson, according to his LinkedIn page, obtained a Bachelor of Arts from Webster and a Master of Business Administration from the now-closed Fontbonne University in Clayton. Turning to our next story, St. Louis County still needs to fix weaknesses that enabled former county executive Steve Stenger to manipulate policies surrounding leases and selling land, according to an audit on the county council agenda for Tuesday. The audit comes as county leaders negotiate plans for a new headquarters without additional protections that could have prevented Stenger's scheme. The council did what it could at the time with the powers it had, former Councilman Ernie Trakas said, but flaws existed within local law that empowered the county executive. In terms of the actual regulatory authority or oversight authority, that's all determined by the charter. And the charter is what it is, said Trakas, a Republican from South St. Louis County who served under Stenger. The charter is too executive-centric and always has been, he added, and we've seen what has happened. St. Charles County Auditor found the county had only fully addressed a third of the 30 recommendations from a 2020 state audit in the aftermath of the scandal. Officials still need to address weaknesses in leasing property, county executive powers, and council oversight, among other issues, according to the audit. The auditor found the county has partially fixed 13 problems from the state audit, but other weaknesses remain unaddressed. Among them, the council needs to aggressively monitor lease negotiations and create a countywide policy for leasing. Stenger circumvented leasing procedures by excluding the Public Works Department and took advantage of a lack of oversight by the council. A no ordinance requires the county executive to submit appraisals or other documents to the council for review. In 2018, Stenger took advantage of this weakness when he gave 60 acres of parkland to a campaign donor in exchange for just 15 acres. The council said a 2018 charter amendment addressed the problem with trading parkland. Now voters must approve any sale or exchange of park property. The council should pass legislation requiring the county executive to take action on contracts in a timely manner. Stenger held up contracts indefinitely, delaying projects and resulting in lost federal funding and contractors. Stenger was convicted in 2019 for his scheme to trade political favors for campaign contributions. He took advantage of weaknesses in county policies to sell land to campaign donors and lease from them too, including office space at the former Northwest Plaza Mall. Now, the county faces a January 2028 deadline to install fire sprinklers or vacate its headquarters in Clayton's Louis K. Ruse building. Officials are looking for a new home under some of the same leasing procedures that existed under Stenger. Negotiations stalled after council members and county executive Sam Page squabbled in recent months over possible options. One of those options is expanding the county's footprint at Northwest Plaza. Council members were supposed to tour potential sites soon, but they canceled, according to a letter from Page on Tuesday's agenda. Councilman Mark Harder, a Republican from Baldwin, said the council had to schedule several public meetings this week and was looking for new times to tour. The council has been deeply skeptical of Page's handling of the search for a new headquarters, while the county executive earlier this year paused talks with the owners of Northwest Plaza, citing the irregular and alarming involvement of lobbyists in negotiations. Those talks have since resumed. The council could consider legislation to address recommendations from the county auditor, according to council responses included in the audit. Ordinances could require the Public Works Department to work with the County Counselor's Office on real estate transactions and force the county executive to take action on contracts within a few weeks. Council Chair Rita Hurd Days, a Democrat from Belnor, said that council has tried to address procurement concerns but met resistance from the county executive's office. She said the council will try again under new leadership. Page is not seeking re-election. There's only so much we can do, she said. The auditor's audit was the first big project council members tasked her with when they hired her in September. Harder, the councilman, said he was glad the auditor had finished her report and that many of those issues have been corrected either with new people or new policies and procedures in place. I'm glad it's finally wrapped up so we can move forward, Harder said. Doug Moore, a spokesman for Page, said it took years to undo the damage of the prior administration. We continue to work with the county council to improve the operations of county government, Moore said in a text message. In news from the city of St. Louis, because the short-staffed St. Louis Police Department is no longer able to provide enough officers to patrol Metrolink, Metro Transit may soon contract with the city's sheriff's department to take over that job. Current officer shortages have not positioned city police to maintain the staffing levels required for proactive patrols, Kevin Scott, the Bi-State Development Agency security chief, said in a memo to board members. Bi-State runs Metro. The board's Safety and Security Committee on Thursday will consider a plan to replace police officers in July with the sheriff's department, which doesn't usually perform general law enforcement duties. However, Bi-State has hired off-duty city sheriff's deputies since 2020 to help patrol the trains on a secondary basis. Scott said in the memo that Bi-State's current agreement with city police calls for 5 officers, but the department actually is now providing only 3. As recently as 2018, police had 8 assigned to Metrolink. The proposed deal calls for the sheriff's department to provide 10 staffers. A spokesman for the police department didn't immediately provide a comment on the change. Under the agreement, the sheriff's department will notify police when an incident requires law enforcement on the scene. That's what Metro security guards already do. In St. Louis City, sheriff's deputies transport prisoners to and from court, provide courthouse security, and serve legal papers. The proposed agreement calls for Bi-State to pay the city sheriff's department $921,262 through mid-2027. That includes nearly $78,000 in one-time starting costs for uniforms, firearms, pepper spray, and portable radios. The next year, Bi-State would pay $843,274. Scott said the main premise of an agreement with police is the need for sustained proactive patrols, but that current police staffing challenges have eliminated this vital priority. Jack Geiske, a spokesman for Interim Sheriff John Hayden, said plans call for current employees of the office to handle the Metrolink patrolling and for the hiring of 8 or new employees to take over their current duties. The expected switch comes amid a $61 million security upgrade for Metrolink that includes new security turnstiles, a better camera system, and extensive station fencing. The agency has said it will begin using a new fare collection system that will allow passengers to get through the security gates by showing or tapping their smartphone, smart car, card, or printed tickets against fare-validated machines. Officials have said they hope that will begin next month. Plans call for the St. Louis County Police and St. Clair County Sheriff's Department to continue as the primary law enforcement providers for Metrolink in those two counties. In news from Missouri's capital, Jefferson City, the state Senate confirmed the appointment of a new member of the Missouri Ethics Commission Monday, giving the panel enough members to begin meeting again. Less than a week after Governor Mike Kehoe announced the appointment of former St. Louis County lawmaker Clem Smith to the commission, the Senate signed off on the pick, filling one of the three vacant seats on the six-member board. Senator Angela Mosley, a Democrat from Ferguson who sponsored Smith's nomination, said he's exceptionally qualified to serve on the board. Smith currently is a member of the Hazelwood School Board. He represented the 85th District in St. Louis County from 2011 to 2019. Smith previously worked as an aircraft assembly mechanic for Boeing before transitioning to the Phillips 66 company, where he serves as a refinery operator. He earned a bachelor's degree in general studies from Columbia College and a certificate in industrial skills training from St. Louis Community College. Clem Smith has dedicated his life to public service, Mosley said. The commission, which investigates alleged campaign finance violations, has been unable to meet since March when the terms of three members expired, preventing it from investigating or ruling on complaints. The commission requires at least four members to be present to take action. During a hearing before the Senate Gubernatorial Appointments Committee, Smith vowed to root out corruption. "We have to have transparency in government," Smith said. "I think he's the perfect person for the role," said Senator Steve Roberts, a Democrat from St. Louis. Our next story comes from the city of St. Louis, where a city prosecutor announced Monday he was dropping municipal citations against dozens of people charged with occupying a condemned South St. Louis apartment complex that was raided last month by police. "The city wants to dismiss all those cases," said Assistant City Councilor Chase Feaster in municipal court. The announcement marked a victory for former occupants of the Concord Apartments on Illinois Avenue, many of whom have been homeless since police raided the complex and told them to get out. But Lee Camp, the chief housing attorney for the progressive nonprofit law firm Arch City Defenders, said the firm planned to keep investigating the complex and its owner, Jason Wodrowski. "The city, too, was working on its own case," he said. "I think this is the beginning," he said, "not the end." An attorney for the apartment owner did not respond to a request for comment. Since last year, neighbors and residents had complained about overflowing trash, bug infestations, and other code violations at the Concord Apartments, a line of single-story brick buildings near South Broadway in the city's Marine Villa neighborhood. Police were called to the area 75 times since January for shootings and other criminal activity. The property was condemned in February. Then, on April 2nd, police officers raided the complex and arrested 13 people with guns and drugs. At the same time, authorities cited 60 people for occupying a condemned structure. Following the raid, many residents left. Some pitched tents outside the complex because they had nowhere else to go. Days later, the city told residents to get out once and for all, while workers hired by the property owner arrived to erect a fence around the perimeter. Since that time, Colita Stokes, age 45, has been homeless. Some nights she stays with friends, others she sleeps outside. On Monday, she cried as she described how she was displaced last spring when a tornado hit North St. Louis. Her apartment was destroyed, so she used the money she received from FEMA to pay a deposit and rent at the Concord Apartments. "I keep getting blow after blow," she said before walking into court. Inside the city's municipal courthouse on Market Street, a half dozen residents gathered with attorneys from Arch City Defenders and the Reverend Larry Rice, an advocate for the homeless. They waited in the lobby as Feaster and Camp walked into the courtroom, and Feaster announced he'd be dropping the charges. Afterward, Camp said in an interview that dropping the charges was the right thing to do. The residents were already suffering with squalid conditions and violence before the raid, he said. The city and police department's actions, unprecedented in his 12 years as a housing attorney, added insult to injury, he added. Stokes smiled when she heard the news. Some fellow residents cheered. It's awesome for everybody, considering, she said. Time now to look at news from our nation and the world. A U.S.-mediated ceasefire between Russia and Ukraine appeared under serious strain on its second day Sunday, with both sides accusing the other of violating the deal through weekend attacks. The three-day pause announced Friday by President Trump is part of a broader U.S.-led push for peace that has so far failed to end the more than four-year-old war despite months of shuttle diplomacy. Three people were killed in Russian drone strikes on areas near the front line, and more than 200 battlefield clashes had taken place since early Saturday, Ukrainian officials reported Sunday. Ukrainian President Zelensky said Russia refrained from large-scale aerial and missile attacks, but continued assaults along parts of the front where its forces are advancing. In other words, the Russian army is not observing any silence on the front and is not even particularly trying to, he said in his evening address, adding that Ukrainian troops were responding and defending their positions. On Sunday, Russia's defense ministry accused Ukraine of flouting the pause, saying it downed 57 Ukrainian drones over the past day and responded in kind on the battlefield. Zelensky said he expected the U.S. to guarantee a swap of 1,000 prisoners of war from each side that had been part of the deal. Earlier last week, Russia and Ukraine each announced separate ceasefires starting on Friday and Wednesday, respectively, but quickly accused one another of breaking them. One person each in Ukraine's Zaporizhia and Dnipropetrovsk and Kherson regions were killed in Russian drone attacks, regional governors and police said in separate reports Sunday. In the northeastern Kharkiv region, the governor there said eight people, including two children, were wounded in drone strikes on the regional capital and nearby settlements. Seven people, including a child, were also wounded in the Kherson region in drone or artillery attacks since early Saturday, said the regional governor there on Sunday. The state emergency service said Russian forces attacked one of its rescue vehicles in the Dnipropetrovsk region with a drone, wounding a 23-year-old driver. Ukraine's Air Force said Russia had launched 27 long-range drones at Ukraine overnight, a lower number than usual, but that air defenses had downed all of them. Ukraine's general staff said Sunday afternoon that nearly 210 clashes had taken place along the front line since early Saturday. Reuters could not immediately verify the battlefield reports. Russian forces are pressing an offensive to seize the remaining parts of Ukraine's eastern Donetsk region, which Moscow has demanded Ukraine cede before it considers ending its war. U.S.-backed peace talks between Ukraine and Russia have stalled over the matter, as well as control over the Russian-occupied Zaporizhia nuclear power plant, Europe's largest. In other world news of note, the final two flights to evacuate passengers from the cruise ship hit by a deadly hantavirus outbreak docked near Tenerife was expected to depart Monday afternoon, Spain's health minister said Sunday evening, adding 94 passengers were evacuated so far. One flight from Australia will carry 6 passengers and another from the Netherlands will take 18 passengers, with both flights also taking passengers from other countries that did not send their own repatriation flights, officials said. Government planes carrying Spanish and French nationals landed Sunday afternoon in Madrid and Paris, where the passengers were transported to hospitals, according to the two countries' governments. One of the 5 French passengers showed symptoms during the repatriation flight. the French Prime Minister said on the social media platform X. Planes to Canada, the Netherlands, Turkey, the United Kingdom, Ireland, and the United States departed by 8:30 p.m. local time Sunday. The passengers will be tested upon arrival and then either taken to local hospitals or quarantine facilities or transported home for isolation. The World Health Organization recommended a 42-day quarantine for all passengers from the boat from Sunday. Its Director of Epidemic and Pandemic Management said in a briefing. The Spanish passengers will be kept in the hospital for the full 42 days, while French passengers will be hospitalized for 72 hours, then allowed home to self-isolate for 45 more days, according to the respective governments. Our recommendation is daily health checks at home or in a specialized facility. It's up to countries to develop their policies, but our recommendations are very clear. The Director of Epidemic and Pandemic Management at the World Health Organization said, highlighting that the incubation period for the virus was up to 6 weeks. The virus, usually spread by rodents, but also transmittable person-to-person in rare cases of close contact, was first detected May 2nd by health officials in Johannesburg who were treating a British man who fell ill and was taken into intensive care 21 days after another passenger died. The man's health has since improved, a World Health Organization official said Sunday. The WHO said the first passenger who died on the ship may have been infected before boarding, possibly during travel in Argentina and Chile. 8 people no longer on the ship have fallen ill, according to a WHO tally from Friday, of which 6 are confirmed to have contracted the virus. 3 have died, a Dutch couple and a German national. 4 remain hospitalized in South Africa, the Netherlands, and Switzerland. On the remote island of Tristan da Cunha, a British overseas territory, a suspected case is being treated by a team of medical specialists parachuted in by the United Kingdom military. Still, health officials urge calm, reminding a public scarred from the experience of the COVID-19 pandemic that this virus was far less contagious and posed little risk to the general population. In other news of interest, President Trump and Chinese President Xi Jinping are set to discuss Iran, Taiwan, artificial intelligence, and nuclear weapons as a way extending a critical minerals deal, according to U.S. officials previewing Trump's 2-day visit to China this week. The leaders of the world's 2 largest economies will hold their first face-to-face talks in more than 6 months as they try to stabilize ties strained by trade, the U.S. and Israeli war with Iran, and other areas of disagreement. Trump is scheduled to arrive in Beijing on Wednesday ahead of talks set to take place Thursday and Friday. It will be his first trip to China since 2017. The U.S. and China are expected to agree to forums to facilitate mutual trade and investment, while China is expected to announce purchases related to Boeing airplanes, American agriculture, and energy, the officials said. Plans for a Board of Trade and Board of Investment may be formally announced at the meeting, but those mechanisms may need subsequent work before they can be implemented, one of the officials said. Meanwhile, Chinese Vice Premier He Lefing will lead a delegation to South Korea for trade negotiations with U.S. counterparts on Tuesday and Wednesday, China's Ministry of Commerce said Sunday. The discussions will follow consensus reached during prior calls and meetings between the two nations' top leaders and will focus on economic and trade issues of mutual concern, according to a statement by the ministry. Turning now to news from the News Digest, Israeli strikes killed at least 3 Palestinians on Sunday in Gaza, including 2 members of the Hamas-run police force, health officials said. and violence that underscore the fragility of a U.S.-brokered ceasefire. Medics said an Israeli airstrike killed one person and wounded two others in the Maghazi refugee camp in central Gaza. The Israeli military said it struck two militants who were carrying out suspicious activity and approached forces in the area, posing an immediate threat. Separately, on Sunday, an Israeli airstrike killed the head of the criminal police force in Khan Yunis and his aide, according to Gaza's Hamas-run Interior Ministry. Also from the Digest, British Prime Minister Keir Starmer vowed to fight on, describing his government as a 10-year project, despite mounting calls for him to quit after his party's drubbing in local elections this past week. Starmer's Labour Party suffered the worst local election losses for a governing party in more than three decades. While the populist Reform UK party made significant gains, prompting a growing number of Labour lawmakers to call for his removal. A former minister in Starmer's government, Catherine West, threatened to seek the backing of lawmakers to trigger a leadership contest unless his cabinet took steps to remove him by Monday. Also from the Digest, a search team recovered the body of a U.S. soldier who went missing near a cliff during a training exercise in Cap Draw, Morocco, the U.S. Army said Sunday. The Army identified him as 1st Lieutenant Kendrick Lamont Key Jr., a platoon leader in an artillery unit. A second soldier remains missing, and search operations are continuing, according to the Army. In the Pacific region, two Singaporean nationals missing following the eruption of Mount Dukono on Indonesia's Halmahera Island were confirmed dead Sunday, the local rescue agency said. Rescuers found the bodies holding each other under rock debris around the crater rim. In India, Indian Prime Minister Narendra Modi urged a spate of measures Sunday, including fuel conservation, work from home practices, and limits on travel and imports, as a surge in global energy prices put pressure on the country's foreign exchange reserves. In Pakistan, a car bombing at a police post in northwestern Pakistan, followed by an ambush on police personnel rushing to the scene, killed at least 14 officers, police said Sunday. Back here in the U.S., a man was found dead Saturday following a fire that broke out at a South Los Angeles home and sent flames and fireworks into the sky. Authorities recovered large amounts of fireworks from the Jefferson Park property and discovered a man dead, officials said. Back to the Persian Gulf region, Iran's oil terminals company denied reports of an oil leak Sunday near Karg Island, according to state media, after satellite imagery this week appeared to show a large slick west of the country's main oil export hub in the Gulf. The company's chief executive said inspections found no evidence of leaks from storage tanks, pipelines, loading facilities, or tankers operating near the island. We have time now to look at some other stories of interest. In national news, President Trump said on Monday he will reduce the 18-cent federal gas tax for a yet-to-be-determined period as U.S. fuel prices shoot higher due to the Iran war. Waiving the tax requires Congress, currently controlled by Trump's fellow Republicans, to pass legislation. "Yeah, I'm going to reduce," Trump told reporters on whether he would suspend the tax. Asked how long he would suspend the tax, Trump said in the Oval Office, it's till it's appropriate. U.S. Senator Josh Hawley, a Missouri Republican, said on the social media platform X that he's introducing legislation on Monday to suspend the gas tax. In local news, in a move that picked up praise from police associations, U.S. Representative Ann Wagner has introduced a bill that would allow local departments more flexibility in how they spend federal grant money. Wagner, a Baldwin Republican, joined with U.S. Representative John Rutherford of Florida, also a Republican, to put forth the legislation. It would free up police departments to use federal law enforcement grants for training and recruitment, buying protective equipment, and investing in forensic technology. According to the bill, the scientific advances that could be bought with federal money include drone and counter-drone technology and rapid DNA instruments that could produce results within 2 hours and can cost as much as $250,000. Joe Patterson, executive director of the St. Louis County Police Association, weighed in with support and said the bill would give departments more tools in fighting crime. The bill also garnered support from the Missouri Police Chiefs Legislative Coalition. In other local political news of interest, a lawsuit challenging a well-connected Missouri House candidate's place on the August ballot indicates a North St. Louis County race will not be an amicable one. It also marks another legal action involving a member of the prominent Walton family political faction in North St. Louis County. State Representative Kim Smith, a Democrat from Florissant, has filed a suit in St. Louis County Circuit Court that challenges the candidacy of Janae Mosley, a member of the Walton family. Smith's suit claims that Mosley had a campaign account still in operation from a 2024 loss to Smith for the same seat when she filed again to oppose Smith in the upcoming primary in August. In 2024, Mosley narrowly lost to Smith, a McClure North teacher, by less than 240 votes out of more than 5,300 ballots cast. Smith represents the 68th District, which includes Calverton Park and the Paddock Hills area north of Dunn Road. The suit contends that when Mosley started her new campaign last year, she signed a statement to the Missouri Ethics Commission saying she was in good standing with election officials. But the suit claims Mosley had not filed all of the required reports from the 2024 race and also did not close out her committee after the election. For those reasons, Mosley's name should be removed from the August 4th ballot, according to the lawsuit. No hearing date for the case has been set. If the standard is that candidates must be truthful and compliant when they file, then that standard has to mean something, Smith said in a statement. Mosley could not be reached Monday for comment. The latest lawsuit is one of several in which members of the Walton family are involved. Janae Mosley's grandfather is Albert Walton Jr. He's a former state representative who's been involved in various political and financial controversies over the past five decades. Janae Mosley also is the daughter of state representative Senator Angela Walton Mosley, now a candidate for county executive, and former state representative Jay Mosley, who is running for mayor of Florissant. Angela and Jay Mosley have a suit pending in St. Louis County Court stemming from Angela's Mosley's fight in September with County Councilwoman Shalonda Webb. Janae Mosley's aunt is Rochelle Walton Gray, a former St. Louis County Council member and now a councilwoman in Black Jack, who's also a party in a lawsuit against Webb. Gray's husband, Alan Gray, held the state house seat that Smith and Janae Mosley are fighting over again this summer. Janae Mosley's sister is Chanelle Mosley, a first-term state representative. She has a lawsuit pending against her August opponent, Morris Chris Brown. The suit alleges that Howard has not been a resident of the state's 75th district for 1 year, as required by the Missouri Constitution. The district covers the Florissant-Blackjack area. But the political backstories don't stop there. Smith's attorney in her lawsuit against Janae Mosley is Blake M. Lawrence, who made headlines last year as a staff lawyer for St. Louis Sheriff Alfred Montgomery. Lawrence was a prominent defender and spokesperson for Montgomery, who was removed from office in December by a St. Louis Circuit Court judge. According to our next story, energy demand has been growing and is expected to shoot even higher in the coming years. But the debate over how to pay for new nuclear power plants is likely stalled in the Missouri legislature for now. As electricity demand has increased, so have utility bills, which has caught the attention of customers and lawmakers alike. Some Missouri policymakers are looking toward nuclear power to fill that need, but finding a way to pay for multi-billion dollar nuclear facilities has been a sticking point in the state legislature this year. Many Missouri Republicans favor nuclear energy. Speaking at the Capitol in April, State Senator Curtis Trent, a Republican from Republic, called nuclear power plants wonderful feats of technology that harness the power of the atom to give us cheap and reliable and safe electricity. However, Republican lawmakers strongly disagree on who should pay the cost for building more power plants and when. There's been debates on both the House and Senate floor on what's called Construction Work in Progress, or CWIP. CWIP allows utility companies to charge customers for new power plants as they're being built and before they generate any electricity. This essentially shifts the financial burden to customers and away from utility companies as a project is under construction. Some lawmakers say the policy can jumpstart investment in more energy production in Missouri. They and utility companies also say it can save residents money on utility bills in the long run by keeping power producers from incurring as much debt and having to ask for rate increases to pay it off. Others, such as State Senator Joe Nicola, a Green Valley Republican, say the opposite, that it will place the burden of risky investments on Missourians and utility bills will still shoot higher. I don't agree with using my constituents' ratepayers as a bank for a free interest loan, Nicola said. Last year, the Missouri legislature passed a bill allowing energy companies to use CWIP, CWIP, to build gas power plants. In April, one day after the Missouri House passed CWIP for small modular nuclear reactors, the state Senate, by one vote, approved an amendment to a larger energy bill that would ban CWIP for all nuclear power. The CWIP debate is likely on hold for now. Our time is about up. This has been Bill Farrell. I want to thank you for joining me here on Mind's Eye this past hour. Until the next time, please take care.
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2: 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Each performance begins at 8:15 p.m. The Muni Opera's 2026 season opens with Hairspray on Monday, June 15th and Saturday, June 20th. Next up is Shrek on Saturday, June 27th and Monday, June 29th. Our next described presentation is South Pacific on Monday, July 6th and Saturday, July 11th. Next up is Disney's Newsies on Saturday, July 18th and Monday, July 20th. Our next described performance is Ain't Too Proud on Monday, July 27th and Saturday, August 1st. Next up is Meet Me in St. Louis on Saturday, August 8th and Monday, August 10th. And our final described performance of the Muni's 2026 season is Something Rotten on Monday, August 17th and Saturday, August 22nd. 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Hello, Mind's Eye community. The 2026 season of St. Louis City SC Soccer is underway at Energizer Park. 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Kickoff is at 7:30 p.m. On Saturday, May 23rd, City SC hosts Austin FC. Game time is at 1:45 p.m. On Thursday, July 16th, Sporting Kansas City comes to visit Energizer Park. 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Game time is at 7:30 p.m. On Saturday, August 22nd, the Houston Dynamo FC come to visit Energizer Park. Game time is at 7:30 p.m. On Sunday, August 30th, City SC hosts FC Dallas. Game time is at 6 p.m. On Saturday, September 12th, the Minnesota United FC comes to Energizer Park. Game time is at 7:30 p.m. On Saturday, September 19th, City SC hosts Toronto FC at Energizer Park. Game time is at 7:30 p.m. On Sunday, October 11th, LA Galaxy comes to visit Energizer Park, and kickoff is at 6 p.m. On Wednesday, October 14th, City SC hosts the Vancouver Whitecaps FC. Game time is at 7:30 p.m. On Wednesday, October 28th, the Portland Timbers come to town. Game time is at 7:30 p.m. And in our last audio-described game of the season, on Saturday, October 31st, City SC hosts San Diego FC. Kickoff is at 2 p.m. For the full list of events and links to purchase tickets, visit our calendar at bit.ly/upcoming-ad-events. 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
3: Good morning. It's Tuesday, May 12th. This is Jean, and I'll start off the second hour of news with the obituaries. We'll start with those from the St. Louis Post-Dispatch. Cummings, C-U-M-M-I-N-G-S. Charles Wesley Cummings. Essen, E-S-S-E-N. Roy Eric Rick Essen. Fort, F-O-R-T. Garth Fort. Hodges, H-O-D-G-E-S. Kenneth Hodges. Kairuz, K-A-I-R-U-Z. Bart Kairuz, M-D. Oatman, O-A-T-M-A-N, Paul Oatman. Sills, S-I-L-L-S, Pat Sills. Wilson, W-I-L-S-O-N, Julia M. Wilson, Nee Walsh. And we head to the Belleville News Democrat. There's one obituary today. Fritz, F-R-I-T-Z, Bob Chick Fritz. And the obituaries from the Springfield State Journal Register. Johnson, J-O-H-N-S-O-N, Jacob J-D-D Johnson. Markillie, M-A-R-K-I-L-L-I-E, Lorraine Scott Markillie. Taylor, T-A-Y-L-O-R, Dennis Lee Taylor. And now we head to On This Day in History, historical events that happened on May the 12th. In 1780, under siege for more than a month, American forces suffered their worst defeat of the Revolutionary War when they surrendered Charleston, South Carolina, to the British. On May 12, 1789, William Wilberforce makes his first major speech on abolition in the UK House of Commons, reasoning the slave trade morally reprehensible and an issue of natural justice. On this day in 1932, the body of toddler Charles Lindbergh Jr., son of the famous aviator, was discovered near the family's estate. He had been kidnapped from his bedroom March 1st, and a ransom of $50,000 had been paid. Richard Hauptmann was later convicted and executed. On May 12, 1933, as part of President Franklin Roosevelt's New Deal, the Federal Emergency Relief Administration was created to combat unemployment during the Great Depression. In 1940, the Nazi blitzkrieg and conquest of France begins with German forces crossing the Meuse River. On May 12, 1941, Conrad Zuse unveiled the world's first programmable computer, the Z3 machine.

Allies successfully supply the city during the Berlin airlift. On May 12, 1963, a relatively unknown Bob Dylan walked off the set of The Ed Sullivan Show because CBS censors objected to the song he planned to perform, Talking John Birch, Paranoid Blues, which was critical of the ultra-conservative John Birch Society and its claims of communist conspiracies. On May 12, 2002, former U.S. President Jimmy Carter arrives in Cuba for a five-day visit with Fidel Castro, becoming the first president of the United States in or out of office to visit the island since Castro's 1959 revolution. And on May 12, 2008, the Wenchuan earthquake, measuring 7.8 in magnitude, occurs in Sichuan, China, killing over 87,000 people, injuring 374,643,000, and leaving homeless between 4.8 and 11 million people. And now we move to On This Day in Film and TV. On May 12, 1994, Pulp Fiction, directed by Quentin Tarantino and starring John Travolta, Uma Thurman, and Samuel L. Jackson, premieres at the Cannes Film Festival, Palme d'Or, in 1994. Today in music, in 1967, Track Records release Are You Experienced, album by the Jimi Hendrix Experience, one of the most influential debut albums ever. And today in sport, in 1888, Crouching Start was first used in track and field by Charles Sherrill of Yale. And now for some famous people who were born on May the 12th. Gustav Vasa, 1496 to 1560. Florence Nightingale, 1820 to 1910. Jules Massenet, 1842 to 1912. Katherine Hepburn, 1907 to 2003. Dorothy Hodgkin, 1910 to 1994. Tony Hancock, 1924 to 1968. Yogi Berra, 1925 to 2015. And some celebrities celebrating their birthdays today. Rishi Sunak turns 46 today. Happy 70th birthday to Homer Simpson. Tony Hawk is celebrating 58 years today. Jim Furyk turns 56 today. And happy 45th birthday to Rami Malek. And some famous weddings that took place on May 12th. In 1191, Richard I of England marries Berengaria of Navarre in Cyprus. In 1641, William II, Prince of Orange, who was 14, marries English Princess Mary Henrietta Stuart, who was 9, at Whitehall Palace, London. In 1763, founding father of the United States, Roger Sherman, who was 42, weds his second wife, Rebecca Prescott, who was 20. And some famous divorces on May the 12th. In 2004, model actress Allie Landry, who was 30, files for an annulment to her marriage to Saved by the Bell actor Mario Lopez, who was 30, due to infidelity less than 2 weeks after getting married. In 2016, English actress Billy Piper and fellow actor Lawrence Fox divorce after 8 years of marriage. And some famous deaths that occurred on May the 12th. Thomas Wentworth, born in 1593, died May 12, 1641. Jeb Stuart, 1833 to 1864. Bedrich Smetana, 1824 to 1884. Joseph Pulaski, 1867 to 1935. Nellie Sachs, 1891 to 1970. And Robert McFarlane, born 1937, died May 12, 2022. And now we'll head to the horoscopes for May the 12th. Aries, it's a tricky day. You're enthusiastic about financial matters. Perhaps you're ready to spend big on something you really want. Tonight, you win. Taurus, today, Mercury is in your sign dancing with Jupiter, which makes you optimistic about everything. Oh yes, you're ready to take a chance. Tonight,
Enjoy.

0: Enjoy privacy. Gemini, you make a great impression on others today because you're upbeat and enthusiastic, especially about some behind-the-scenes ideas. Tonight, warm friendships. 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You have big ideas about travel plans. Tonight, you're noticed. Leo, tread carefully today because the moon is in one of your money houses, boosting your enthusiasm and giving you the ability to convince others to go along with your ideas. Tonight, learn and explore. 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
1: This is Bob. Now we'll move to the sports for today, and we'll start with the sports from the Springfield State Journal Register. Top story today, high school basketball Mount Pulaski girls coach resigns. Mount Pulaski girls basketball coach Ryan McVickers submitted a letter of resignation for personal reasons on Monday, May the 4th. In the letter shared on the IL SportsWire Facebook page and confirmed by athletic director Joel Washko, McVickers said his six-year-old son was recently diagnosed with a rare disease and that he needed to spend more time with his son and family. The decision comes with a heavy heart, McVickers said in the letter. Over the past 6 years, this program, our players, and this community have meant so much to me. Coaching these young women has been one of the most rewarding experiences of my life, and it is incredibly difficult to step away. This program will always hold a special place in my heart. As I step away, I will continue to watch and cheer on these girls with pride, knowing the program is in great hands and the future is bright. Thank you for everything. The opening was posted on the Illinois Association of School Administrators Job Bank on May 5th. The application deadline is May 15th. McVickers led the Hilltoppers to their second ever state appearance this past season. Mount Pulaski finished second place in Class 1A with a 33-2 record. He won additional regional titles and departs with an overall record of 138 wins and 38 losses over his six seasons, including the shortened COVID year. McVickers did not immediately respond to a text message on Friday. Now let's move to an article on the NBA analysis. Blues Bulls lead winners from NBA lottery. It's fitting that the NBA draft lottery coincides with spring. It's the chance for some of the most disadvantaged teams in the league to have their fortunes revived through the draft. And this year is particularly noteworthy for a few reasons. For one, this is projected to be a generational draft class loaded with elite talent like A.J. Dabansa from BYU and Darren Peterson of Kansas, though it's also a very deep group. For another, this year was also noteworthy because of the overt tanking that took place in the final months of the regular season, when the league's worst teams, not so subtly, self-sabotaged their on-court performance with the hopes of securing one of these top picks. The lottery, Sunday, May 10th, determined whether all that tanking was worth it. Here are the winners and losers from the 2026 NBA Draft Lottery. Winners: Chicago Bulls. No team saw a bigger jump in the lottery than the Bulls, who entered with the ninth best odds to sneak into the top four. The Bulls did just that, leaping up to number four. Chicago does have some nice pieces, but has lacked a star player who can create his own shot. This draft should fix that. Also, after Billy Donovan stepped down as coach, this leap up the board suddenly makes the vacant Chicago job a lot more appealing. John Wall delivers for the Wizards. Wall, the last player Washington selected number one overall, had represented the Wizards in the 2011 lottery, a year when Washington fell to number six and drafted John Beasley. This time, Wall came through. The Wizards, who had the worst record in the NBA at 17-65, secured the number one selection and suddenly are in an enviable position. They brought on some veterans in Trey Young and Anthony Davis, had some young pieces in Alexander Sarr, Kyshawn George, and Trey Johnson, and will now get the chance to take their pick of Dabansa or Peterson. Utah Jazz. Let's give Danny Ainge some credit after he got a dose of good luck. The Jazz fully embraced the tank, pulling their starters in the fourth quarters of games, and now they'll hold the number two overall pick. Utah already has some solid young pieces, especially after it made the trade to acquire Jaren Jackson Jr. Pairing him with Lauri Markkanen, Ace Bailey, and center Walker Kessler, who will be returning from a shoulder injury, and the number two overall pick instantly gives the Jazz a fascinating and dynamic roster, and one that could be sneaky competitive as soon as next season. Memphis Grizzlies, jumping up three spots from number six to number three, could put the Grizzlies in an excellent spot to feel comfortable moving on from Ja Morant, whom the team reportedly made available in trade talks before the February deadline. If Darren Peterson falls to number three, he could be an excellent fit. Peterson has plenty of size at 6'5", can handle the ball, and has a natural scoring ability. Perhaps the thing Memphis would like the most about Peterson is that he protected the ball, committing just 1.6 turnovers per game. Clippers rebuild. Los Angeles, even after it turned its season around, probably wasn't going to compete this season in the West. So the Clippers shrewdly, and with a bit of luck, essentially turned Ivica Zubac into the 2026 number five selection, a 2029 unprotected first, and Benedict Mathurin, who showed immense promise as a scorer off the bench. The Clippers also added Darius Garland in the James Harden trade, all of which means now, with the number five pick in their possession, Los Angeles, which entered the season as the oldest team in the NBA history, can complete a mini-rebuild on the fly. Losers. Indiana Pacers. They entered the draft with a 14% chance to claim the number one overall selection and a 52.1% chance to land the top four pick, tied for highest among all teams. Yet, the Pacers landed in the worst possible place. They sent their first-round selection to the Los Angeles Clippers in the trade that landed center Ivica Zubac. That pick, however, was protected for picks number 1 to 4 and 10 to 30. That means if the pick fell anywhere between that number 5 to 9 range, it would go to Los Angeles. Indiana nearly made it, but with its selection landing at number 5, it was the last hurdle the Pacers had to clear to secure a top 4 pick. So instead of pairing an elite talent with a healthy Tyrese Halliburton, Pascal Siakam, and Zubac, Indiana's gap year ends up as a significant letdown. It also puts a ton of pressure on Zubac to deliver and make the deal worth it. In essence, the Pacers trade away Benedict Mathurin and a couple of first-round draft picks, one of which became a number 5 selection in a deep draft for Zubac. And now let's go to track and field, the top 25 girls athletes in the Springfield area. So now we look at the high school track and field article on the top 25 girls athletes around Springfield for track and field. Chathan Bloodwood senior Ashlyn Chopra and junior Ali Londrigan picked up for the 3,200-meter run at the Central State 8 Conference Girls Track and Field Meet on Thursday, May 7th. Londrigan won by 0.06 seconds, but the outcome was downplayed as a footnote. We wanted to get a good race for the mile, so Coach Mike Garber basically told us that we could just tempo run the 2 mile and run it together, Chopper said. It was just a really good experience to just be able to go out there and have fun for that race. We train together and practice all the time, so it was just another run with my girl. They certainly intend to pick up the pace in a Class 3A O'Fallon Sectional on Wednesday, May 13th. It was really memorable since we'll be racing each other the next 2 weeks at Sectionals of State, Londrigan said. New legacy. Chopra, Londrigan, and fellow junior Sophie Rettmeister have chronicled unprecedented success in Glenwood long-distance lure. They mopped up a second Class 2A state title this past cross-country season after winning the school's first team title in 2023. They also heralded the school's highest individual state medals. Chopra searched a third place for her third cross-country state medal, while Rettmeister was fourth and Londrigan seventh, claimed their second state medals. Londrigan, who set the initial benchmark when she took seventh place in 2023, was named State General Register's 2025 Large School Girls Cross Country Runner of the Year. She is once again eyeing the 1600 and 3200 at sectionals. She wrangled a state medal in both events last spring against more vigorous 3A competition. She favors a quicker pace and a manifold strategies that encompass the oval. I love how it really comes down to the last lap, Londrigan said. I feel like it's more fun to watch and it's more fun to do. I just really enjoy it. Different paths. Chopra signed with the University of Dayton in November. She achieved her best 3 mile time in nearly 17 minutes flat across the cross country season before reaching the finish line in 17 minutes, 12.5 seconds at Detweiler Park in Peoria. She is mostly now focused on the 2 mile, where she broke the 11 minute barrier at the start of May. Chopra said she had never tried endurance running until sixth grade and never imagined it could be so rewarding. Londrigan and Rentmeister echoed the same sentiment. I did cross-country and track camps when I was younger, I didn't think it would become something I would love so much, Chopper said. The thing that I love about the sport the most is how rewarding it is. You get out what you put in. There's no favoritism. It's you and the clock. And the clock doesn't lie. You get to put in all of your work and all of your effort, and you get to see the results from it. They also cherish the team aspect that envelopes the sport. Chopper said she feels a sense of comfort seeing another Glenwood jersey racing alongside her. It's really just fun for us three, especially because we're always competing and always working together. Not even just in practices, but also in races, Rentmeister said. If Ashton's in front of me, she's pushing for me to be faster. We're pushing each other, and it's just great to go out there, compete, and when we cross the finish line, we have someone to high-five and say congratulations. It ultimately led Rentmeister to spurn 13 years of soccer. Rentmeister intends to undertake the 800, 1600, and possibly the 4x400 relay at sectionals. The relay may also include Londrigan and Chopra as well. I have always been the fastest on the soccer field. I think that's what really got me to fall in love with running, Rentmeister said. My mom, Alicia, encouraged me to go off for it because my mom and my grandpa, Ron, are both runners. So it's been something that's been in my family. My freshman year, I decided, wow, I really love this sport. Londrigan started off as a swimmer. It's basically the exact same thing as running, Londrigan said. I've always just loved that about this sport. I love how it's both team and individual at the same time. The team camaraderie is invaluable. We all stay to the end of the meets, Chopper said. We all cheer on every race, whether it's track, whether it's field, whether it's hurdles, anything. We just all cheer on each other. So it's nice to be able to have the positive atmosphere and to get stronger and get faster knowing that you have such good support system. Here are the other top girls' track and field performers to watch, listed alphabetically by school. State rankings are based on results available at athletic.net. From Athens, Ava B. The junior stars in both the triple and long jump. She reached 36 feet 4 inches in the triple jump at the Sangamon County meet on May 8th. The Mork ranks third in class 1A. Her 17.11.5 in the long jump is sixth in 1A. Also from Athens, A.J. Crispin. The junior logged 12.35 seconds in the 100-meter dash at the Sangamon County meet on May 8th to move into the top 10 in 1A. From Auburn High School, Emily Wisniewski. The sophomore has cleared the second highest mark among 1A competitors in the high jump, with a height of 5.5. From Beardston, Diana Hirda. The senior pulled off 36.5 in a triple jump on May 4th for the second highest mark in 1A. Her 18.3 in a long jump on April 20th is the third highest. From Chatham Glenwood, Adaramola. The sophomore anchored the winning 4x200 relay, 1 minute 45.5 seconds, with Audrey Brown, Lane Matthew, and Natalie Fair at the CSA meet. She was also second in the 100 at 12.39 seconds and in the 200 at 25.4 seconds. From Gillespie, Ella Brauner. The freshman pole vaulter has never lost a meet and set a new personal best at the Macoupin County meet. She eclipsed 11 feet 2 inches. The mark ranks third in class 1A. From Jacksonville Route, Millie Schumacher. The sophomore boasts the top time out of the 1A field in the 800. She posted 2 minutes, 16.65 seconds on May the 1st. from Lincoln High School. The sophomore picked up second place in the 100-meter hurdles at the CSA meet. She ran nearly her personal best and crossed the finish line at 15.77 seconds. From Lincoln High School, Taylor Short. The freshman won the 800 at the CSA 8 meet just ahead of Chatham Glenwood's Sophie Rentmeister in 2 minutes, 16.15 seconds. The time places her ninth in Class 2A. From Litchfield, Kylie Hoover. The sophomore high jumper ascended into the 1A top 10 at the South Central Conference meet, going over the 5.4 bar. From Mount Olive, Alina Graham. This freshman won three events at the MSM Conference meet. Her strongest is the 400, where her personal best, 58.4 seconds of May 1, ranks her third in 1A. From Mount Olive, Chloe Green. The junior tossed 39, 2.5 in the shot put during April. The mark ranks sixth in Class 1A. From New Berlin, Madigan Berger. The senior led off the winning 4x400 relay, which ran in a time of 4 minutes, 10.32 seconds at the San Gamo meet. The time ranks fifth in 1A. The relay also includes Marlo Berger, A.D. Stinson, and Brooklyn Fuchs. From Pana High School, Reagan McLaughlin. The senior threw a personal best of 133.11 in the discus throw on April 30th. The distance ranks third in Class 1A for the season. From Pleasant Plains, Maddie Hagley. The sophomore led off the winning 4x800 relay, which was run in a minute of 10 minutes, 24.73 seconds, at the San Gamo meet. The relay, which also includes Ali Van Wilderhuizen, Finley Ewald, and Elena Hawker, raced under 10 minutes to reach third place in the 1A indoor meet on March 27th. Hagley and Hawker each won gold in the 4x400 relay at last year's outdoor meet. From Rochester High School, Peyton Zeidler. The junior may be pursuing three state medals. Her 38.23 quarters inches ranks third in 2A triple jump, while her 18.1 in the long jump is seventh. She additionally reached 46.99 seconds in the 300 hurdles at the CS8 meet. Rochester's 4x800 relay that consists of Calista Gardner, Ashley Zebert, Charlotte Long, and Natalie Nichols ushered their fifth best time at 9 minutes, 44.2 seconds in Class 2A on April 24th. From Rushmore Industry High School, Joycelyn Esther. The freshman achieved 36 feet for the fourth best mark in the 1A triple jump on April 3rd. From Sacred Heart Griffin, Antoinette Bartletti. The senior earned second in the 400 at a time of 57.73 seconds and the 4x100 relay at a time of 50.56 at the CS8 meet. She won the indoor 4x200 relay title in 2A with Roki Gibbs, Abigail Gossin, and Gianna Bonsica. Barletti, Gibbs, Gossin, and Kate Lambert ranked sixth overall in the 2A 4x400 with a time of 4 minutes, 5.38 seconds. From Southeast High School, Alana Lowry. The senior excels in both the triple and long jump. She not only soared to 39 feet in the triple at the Girls City meet on April 28th for the second best mark in 2A, but also reached 18.2 for the fourth best mark in the long jump. Taylorville, Elsie Williamson. The junior hurled 134 feet for the second highest mark in Class 2A discus throw at the Apollo Conference meet on May 7th. She threw 133 feet at last year's 2A outdoor state meet for a bronze medal. And from Williamsville, Taylor Brisson. The senior won both the individual 400 with a time of 1 minute, 1.55 seconds, and the 4x100 relay where she ran 50.98 seconds at the Sangamo meet. Her 58.79 on April 24th ranks 11th in the 2A 400.
0: And now we head to the sports in the St. Louis Post-Dispatch. Mizzou running back Ahmad Hardy shot in Mississippi, recovering after surgery. Star Missouri running back Ahmad Hardy was shot over the weekend at a concert in Mississippi. Hardy, a consensus All-American last season with the Tigers, is in stable condition after he underwent surgery Sunday for a gunshot wound, according to a statement from a Mizzou football spokesperson. Ahmad is deeply loved by his teammates, coaches, friends, family, and fans, the team said in a statement. We will continue to stand beside him and his family through this difficult time, offering our love, prayers, strength, and support. The shooting occurred in the town of Laurel, Mississippi, which is located off Interstate 59 in the southeastern part of the state. Laurel Police Sergeant Macon Davis told the Laurel Leader Call that a melee took place in the early hours of Sunday morning outside of the Kamikaze Biker Club. Spelling of the club's name varies online. There had been a scheduled concert there of some rappers, or maybe a couple of different rappers, Davis said. It drew a large crowd, and then gunshots rang out at the end. Laurel's police department has not responded to the Post-Dispatch request for comment. Three people believed to be connected to the shooting were booked into the Jones County, Mississippi jail over the weekend. They have not been charged and appear to have played high school football with Hardy. The nature of Hardy's injuries and timeline for his potential return to football are unknown. WDAM-TV reported that Hardy and one other victim were treated at Forest General Hospital in Hattiesburg, but that hospital told the Post-Dispatch on Monday morning that Hardy was not in its care. Hardy, 20, hails from Oma, Mississippi, which is about 70 miles west of Laurel. After going under-recruited as a high school prospect, Hardy began his career in college at Louisiana Monroe before transferring to MU ahead of the 2025 season. In his first years with the Tigers, Hardy led the Southeastern Conference and set a school record with 1,649 yards and 16 touchdowns. He ran for 100 plus yards in 8 games, including a 300-yard, 3-touchdown showing against Mississippi State. Missouri's outside zone-heavy scheme flattered the tailback's ability to read plays, and his knack for picking up yards after contact produced highlight after highlight. Other schools seemingly tried to lure Hardy into the transfer portal during the latter stages of the 2025 season, but he promptly re-signed with Mizzou instead of looking elsewhere. They know I'm a Tiger, so they ain't hit me up, he said in December. As one of the best returning players at any position, expectations have been high for Hardy heading into 2024. Not since quarterback Chase Daniel in 2008 has Mizzou had a national profile star of Hardy's caliber. Hardy has already been on the radar of NFL teams as a potential first-round pick in 2027. While the Tigers are certainly far more focused on Hardy's health and safety at the moment, should he miss time this season, Jamal Roberts would become the program's primary running back. Off the field, Hardy enjoys riding his 4 horses and fishing. He welcomed his first child earlier this year.
1: Let's move on now to some St. Louis Blues article. Rebounds needed. Several veterans need bounce-back seasons. If the Blues intend to improve their offensive numbers, it's going to require a handful of bounce-back seasons. St. Louis ranked 24th in the NHL this season in goals per game, averaging 2.8 per game. Struggling to find consistency from both a team perspective and an individual vantage point. Among their top players, many had off years. Injuries forced key offensive contributors Dylan Holloway, Robert Thomas, Jake Neighbors, Jimmy Snuggerud, and Jordan Kyrou to miss 76 combined games. And when top players were in the lineup, many of their numbers were down drastically. Pavel Buchnevich had 0.59 points per game, and that was his worst season since 2018-19 with the Rangers. Kyrou, 0.64, had his worst season since 2020-21. Jake Neighbors had the longest goal drought of his career and scored at his lowest rate since becoming a full-time NHL player. It had been 13 years since Cam Fowler, 0.37, put up points at such a low rate. And Colton Parayko, 0.23, had never reached that low in his career. Braden Schenn had his worst offensive season since 2011-12, which was his first year in the NHL with Philadelphia. "The only thing I look at is what can I do to help them be better," Blues coach Jim Montgomery said. "That's going to be some system tweaks. For whatever reason, our transition game was not good the first couple of months. It was excellent the last couple of months. We didn't change anything. So I've got to look at why we were so much better transitionally, offensively, in the last 2 months with the exact same structure. And it wasn't there the first couple of months. So I'll look at how often we practice certain things compared to the second half of the year. I'll look at how often we showed video and transitional stuff. What made that change? If we didn't change how we were actually attacking people, but we moved up 15 spots in the league in how we beat people, there's got to be some answers there. That's the part that we have to dig into." At 5-on-5, they advanced numbers are not all that different from 2024-25 to 2025-26. In 2024-25, which ended with a first-round postseason loss to the Jets, the Blues ranked 28th in the league in expected goals per 60 minutes at 5-on-5, according to Money Puck. That was 25th in 2025-26. The difference was finishing. This year, they were 14th in 5-on-5 shooting percentage, and last year, they were 6th in the league. After the Olympic break this spring, the Blues were 5th in the league in goal scoring at 5-on-5, despite being 21st in the NHL in creating expected goals, according to National Stat Trek. "The second half, I think we started to produce a lot more," Thomas said. "We obviously made some changes over the break. I think that led to a lot of it. I think a big thing is we got back to playing to our strengths as a team. We're a fast team. We've got a lot of skill. Our D is very active. I think those tweaks allowed our guys to be able to use their strengths more. I think that's why we got some more consistent offense and more consistent good games. I think our record reflected on that. No one on the Blues had a greater decrease in goal scoring than Kyrou, who went from 36 goals in 2024-25 to 18 goals in 25-26. Obviously, offensively, I didn't put up the numbers I would like," Kyrou said. "I'm just going to go and reflect. Just try and reset this summer. Just try to come back and have a great year next year." Kyrou had a career worst 10.4% shooting percentage, down from his career best at 15.1% mark from the prior year and below his average of 13.2% across his 8 NHL seasons. But even if Kyrou had shot his career average, he would have finished with about 23 goals and Another 15.1 shooting performance would have put him at 26 goals. Still, 10 shy of his 24-25 output. At 5-on-5, Cairo still attempted 18.02 shots per hour, which was about in line with his previous three seasons. But for the first time in his career, less than half, 48.01%, of those ended up on net, meaning 27.44% were blocked and another 24.55% missed the net, both the highest in Cairo's career. Other factors that contribute to Cairo's down year: a knee injury in December forced him to miss time, and then he underwent a minor procedure after the season on his knee. Plus, his usage was way down. He averaged 12.48 seconds of ice time at 5-on-5, 1 minute 18 seconds less than in 2024-25, and roughly two shifts fewer per game. So, take the injury, the missed time, the short minutes, the misfired shots, the poor finishing, and add in the reduced effectiveness on the power play, and it led to a bad season for Cairo. I think it's tough when as a group we get off to a tough start, Cairo said. It's just hard to bring it back for everyone to get going. It's just tough, right? I think we just need to reset and reflect and just to focus on next year, coming in and having a great start in competitive camp and get ready to get going. Now let's read an article on Cardinals Extra. Late inning bullpen roles solidifying. Detroit's Cardinals manager Ali Marmol faced late in Saturday's close game against the Padres at Petco Park was whether to use veteran receiver Ryan Stanek when down by a run to chase San Diego or stash the right-hander for possible use with a lead on Sunday. The options, let alone his decision, revealed the footing Stanek has regained in the bullpen and the role solidifying due to recent performances. Marmol opted not to use Stanek when trailing by a run Saturday so that he was available Sunday if there was a lead to hold and a need as early as the sixth inning. There were both, and Stanek was ready. We knew he could throw him in the sixth, Marmol said. The late inning set up Sunday like the Cardinals prepared for Saturday, and as a result, they had Stanek to bridge a two-run lead through the sixth to set up man JoJo Romero and George Siriano, and ultimately closer Riley O'Brien. The assignments turned out as planned, but the game went sideways in the ninth with a blown save and then a 3-2 loss to the Padres in the 10th inning. The Cardinals' bullpen got one strike away from pitching four scoreless innings with no margin for error before Nick Castellanos cracked a two-strike, two-out, two-run home run. What helped get the Cardinals in the spot to have O'Brien pitch in the ninth with the lead were choices on usage earlier in the series and Stanek's bounce back. He retired a side in order for his fifth consecutive scoreless appearance. The veteran receiver has retired 10 consecutive batters in the past week. It's a sharp pivot from the walks and batted ball luck that clouded his April. He had 12 walks in his first 12 innings this season and two three-walk appearances. He has one walk and six strikeouts in the past five innings. Early on, I wasn't attacking the first couple of weeks, Stanek explained. I wasn't attacking as much, but I wasn't getting beat by it at that time. I think I made a conscious effort to get in the zone more after that, and then things actually got worse with results. Stuff-wise, I was throwing things in the zone. I wasn't giving up big damage. It was just hits. And you give up those hits and a couple of walks, and things get a little screwy. I had to get back to trusting my stuff is good, and the game will even itself out over time. It took Sandy 10 pitches to get through the 6th inning Sunday. He struck out 2, and 8 of those 10 pitches were strikes. That's similar to several of his recent outings, where, as the manager said, he's filling up the zone. In his 2 previous perfect appearances, he threw 22 pitches, and 15 were strikes. The streak of scoreless appearances began with a sharp 8th inning and a 10-5 win over Pittsburgh. With a sizable lead, Stanek challenged the Pirates with 10 strikes and 15 pitches. That was about the time Soriano moved into the right-handed setup role as a complement in late innings to lefty Romero. If all 3 are rolling, Armalt's choices began to expand as they did at Petco. He picked Stanek to hold, not chase this time, but he's back in position to do both. You get a couple of games where balls just go to people and you're just right back in the groove, Stanek said. Everything over the course of the season evens out. It may look ugly for 2 weeks, especially with a small sample size like we had. Things get harried and crooked quick. And then you have 3 good weeks and you're right back exactly where you should be. Doyle sets career high. A difficult April at Class AA Springfield for the Cardinals' most recent top draft pick has turned into a strong May for lefty Liam Doyle. In his start Saturday, Doyle set new career bests with 8 strikeouts in 5 innings. He held Corpus Christi to 2 runs on 5 hits, and Doyle did not walk a batter. He had 14 swings and misses in the game. The 5th overall pick this past July. Doyle allowed 14 runs and 18 hits over 11 and 2/3 innings in his first 4 starts for Springfield. Doyle asserted his velocity from the beginning of the season, but as the Cardinals had him expand the types of pitches he used and how he mixed them, that invited inconsistency, especially in the strike zone. In May, the blend is starting to come together. In 2 starts this month, Doyle has held opponents to 3 runs on 7 hits through 9 1/3 innings. He's walked only 1 batter and struck out 13. With J.J. Weatherholt reaching his 40th game in his major Sunday, the rookie graduated this past week off the prospect list as the Cardinals' number 1. Doyle is the consensus top prospect now. Pichard, etc. Matt Pichard, the Cardinals' Rule 5 reliever currently on the injured list, completed his back-to-back assignments with 1 1/3 innings Sunday for Class AAA Memphis. Pichard allowed a run on 2 hits and struck out 2. Pichard, with his knee injury, is nearing the end of his 30 days he has allotted for a rehab assignment, meaning the Cardinals will face a call on his roster spot. If not on the active roster or IL, Pichard must pass through waivers and then offered back to Miami. Sunday was the 5th time this season the Cardinals had a lineup of potentially homegrown players. Ivan Herrera was signed as an amateur international free agent out of Panama, and the other 8 batters and starter were all drafted by the Cardinals. The Cardinals are 55-68-2 all-time on Mother's Day games. Now let's move to a NASCAR article. Sunday's Go Bowling at the Glen article. Van Gisbergen pulls off comeback win. NASCAR's road racing superstar put on a comeback for the ages on Sunday afternoon. After a pit stop with 24 laps to go at Watkins Glen International Trackhouse Racing's Shane Van Gisbergen amazingly erased a 29-second deficit as he chased down leader Ty Gibbs and roared away to win the NASCAR Cup Series Go Bowling at the Glen in Watkins Glen, New York. The New Zealand-born driver fell to 22nd place after his last stop under green, but he set out to run down Gibbs and second-place teammate Connor Zilich. He chopped off seconds each lap and passed Gibbs' number 54 Toyota with 8 laps left. The number 97 Chevrolet driver wound up beating runner-up Michael McDowell by a massive 7.288 seconds. While leading 74 of the race's 100 laps, Van Gisbergen notched his sixth victory in the past seven road races and secured his seventh career cup win, all on road courses, in just 62 starts. He joined Tyler Reddick as the only drivers to win from the pole this season. "We weren't very good in practice, and then qualifying was amazing. Good tweaks, and then today," said Van Gisbergen, who moved to 16th in the point standings. "I wasn't sure how it was going to work. And then to run them down like that, very special to do two Glen wins in a row." Fourth-year road ace claimed he wasn't as dominant as it looked. "It's not easy," he said. "Everyone's really good. There was a lot of pressure there. I think McDowell was good. Connor was good. Tyler Reddick. There were some really good guys and a lot of pressure. Just stoked for those guys in executing every facet of our game." Gibbs, Chase Briscoe, and Reddick rounded out the top five. Chevrolet won for the seventh time in the past eight visits to the Finger Lakes region's road layout and for the fourth time in a dozen starts in 2026. In 2026's second race on the road course, Van Gisbergen started from the point after winning the pole Saturday on his 37th birthday. He sailed away from McDowell's Chevy by over 2 seconds after eight times around the layout. As the only driver on pit road coming in after leading the first 18 laps, Van Gisberg managed to finish eighth and earned stage points. Trackhouse's Ross Chastain was first in the segment win, followed by Team Penske's Joey Logano and Ryan Blaney. But Chase Elliott decided not to pit and stayed out for points and ended up 12th. In the 30-lap stage two, Trackhouse drivers Van Gisbergen and Zilich checked out entirely, taking a healthy 5-second lead over McDowell's by lap 38. Meanwhile, Chastain's number one fell back to 18th until flying debris, a black tent, landed on the track on lap 40. Spire Motorsports teammates McDowell and Daniel Suarez started 1-2 with 7 laps left in the stage. But the two Chevy drivers faded with 2 laps to go. Van Gisbergen beat Reddick by less than a second, followed by Gibbs, Austin Dillon, and Kyle Busch to end stage two. Caution three flew up on lap 60 when Logano's number 22 Ford lost the left front tire. Van Gisbergen and Reddick stayed out for track position, but the majority of the field pitted with the chance to make it to the end.
2: Serving 30 counties in Missouri and Illinois since 1973. Mind's Eye Radio. Good morning. It's 10 o'clock.
3: Hello, my name is Steve Malisi, and today is Friday, April 24th, 2026. And these are readings from Kiplinger Personal Finance Magazine, issue April 2026. Is 2026 the year to buy or sell a home? A modest improvement in affordability and more houses on the market suggest better times ahead. After several years of upheaval characterized by bidding wars, rising mortgage rates, and tight inventory, the housing market seems to be at a crossroads. Interest rates have stabilized, the number of homes for sale is growing, and price appreciation is slowing. The big question for wannabe homeowners and hesitant sellers who have been sitting on the sidelines, is 2026 the year to finally make a move? The answer cautiously may be yes, as three factors signal modestly good news ahead for the real estate market. Although not the sharp drop buyers had hoped for, mortgage rates lately have been at their lowest level in 18 months, 6.1% for a 30-year fixed rate loan as of late January, Freddie Mac reports, down from just under 7% a year earlier. And rates are expected to hover in the narrow band between 6.3% and 6.4% all year, according to forecasts from Realtor.com and the Mortgage Bankers Association. Meanwhile, the number of homes on the market has been climbing. The latest data from the Federal Reserve Bank of St. Louis shows there were 976,833 active listings in the U.S. in December 2025, a 12% increase from a year earlier. As supply increases, price appreciation is expected to slow, continuing a trend that started last year. Realtor.com forecasts a 2.2% increase in the median price of an existing home for 2026, similar to the 1.9% boost Zillow is forecasting. That's significantly lower than the 6.5 average annual price gain from the boom years of 2013 to 2019 and 4.5% in 2024. The combination of stable mortgage rates, increased inventory, and slowing price appreciation should help ease the recent squeeze on affordability. The share of median income needed to make a typical mortgage payment for a median-priced home is expected to dip to 29.3% this year, the first time in 4 years it would be below the 30% threshold considered affordable, Realtor.com reports. Meanwhile, Zillow expects a typical mortgage payment won't exceed 30% of the area's median household income in 20 of the nation's 50 largest metro areas by the end of the year, the most since 2022. For buyers who have been forced to the sidelines, this offers a glimpse of relief, says Orfi Divongi, Zillow's senior economist. Owners waiting to sell are in a better position too, as improving affordability brings more buyers to the market. Thinking about buying or selling a home? Experts suggest these moves. For prospective buyers, don't try to time the market. It's a fool's errand, says Jake Krimmel, senior economist at Realtor.com. With the market expected to stay relatively stable for the rest of the year, waiting for the perfect conditions doesn't make much sense. The conditions you're seeing now will likely be pretty much the same conditions you'll find months from now. Compare mortgage rates. Nearly 7 in 10 mortgage shoppers submit only one application, according to Zillow. That's a mistake, especially since you can't count on rates dropping further this year to save money. But rates do vary from lender to lender, with the difference between the highest and lowest rate offered averaging a full percentage point, a recent LendingTree study found. Average savings from shopping around? $222 a month, or $80,024 over the life of a 30-year loan. Cast a wider net. If affordability is an issue, consider a fixer-upper or a home farther from your workplace. You have to be willing to sacrifice, says Mike Miedler, president and chief executive officer of Century 21 Real Estate. Consider markets that are more affordable, especially if you're a remote worker. Return to basics. No matter what the market conditions, resist the temptation to spend too much on a house. Before you start shopping for a home, set a budget and make sure you can afford the payment over the long haul, says Mike Frattantoni, chief economist at the Mortgage Bankers Association. For sellers, list sooner rather than later. As inventory increases, prices in your area may fall. And with buyers having more homes to choose from, competition among sellers will grow, meaning that you may need to be flexible on your sales price or offer incentives, such as an interest rate buy-down, to close the deal. Price competitively. If you overprice your house, it's just going to sit there, says Pam Liebman, president and chief executive officer of the Corcoran Group. Forget your peak era expectations from 2021, when we had crazy COVID pricing. The days of multiple bids and houses selling above the asking price are over in most markets. Look at the prices of comparable homes in your area that have sold recently and list yours at or slightly below the average to attract the greatest number of potential buyers. Get your house show ready. Buyers lately have been looking for homes in move-in condition, which is one reason the share of new homes purchases rose 16% last year, a slight increase from 2024 and overall a level last seen in 2006, says the National Association of Realtors. To attract buyers and better compete with new construction, make sure you complete any necessary repairs or cosmetic upgrades before listing, and consider having your home professionally staged.

especially if that seller is eager for a quick deal. Making the best of the final fifth of life. You may know author Judith Viorst from her much-loved children's book, Alexander and the Terrible, Horrible, No Good, Very Bad Day, or one of her 15 poetry collections. Now, at 94, she has published what could become a nonfiction classic that aims to help people find happiness as they age, making the best of what's left when we're too old to get the chairs reupholstered. I really want to be good at old age, Viorst writes. If they're giving out grades for old age, I want an A+. Viorst's insights center on people 80 and older and what she calls the final fifth of life. Driven by the challenges and joys she and her friends in this age group have been experiencing. Changes in our body and our brain. Changes in where we're living. Changes in what we can and no longer can do. Figuring out how to balance freedom and loneliness. And, Viorst jokes, the question of whether it would or wouldn't be woefully wasteful to have a couple of fraying chairs reupholstered. Viorst has had a long-time passion for pondering periods of life, publishing humorous poetry collections in each decade, starting with When Did I Stop Being 20 and Other Injustices, published in 1987. She has generally been happy with her 90s so far. 4 years ago, when asked which decade she'd want to return to, Viorst writes, she astonished herself, saying, I'd just like to push the hold button down on right now. Because she loved her husband, journalist Milton Viorst, had 3 sons and grandchildren who were doing well, had great longtime friends, and had been spared time's harsher assaults on my mind and body. Milton died shortly after, at 92, in 2022. Being on her own after nearly 63 years of marriage, along with her experiences moving to an independent living retirement community near her former Washington, D.C. home, helped inform the advice she offers on aging in her new book. Among the top takeaways, master the money. If you are married or have a partner, don't leave the job of managing your finances to them, Viorst urges, a lesson she has learned the hard way. We shouldn't be as pathetically clueless as I have always been about the practicalities of life, Viorst writes. Milton, she says, paid the bills, got the car inspected, got us insured, did the taxes, and knew where all our important records were stored. Now, Viorst says, there are many unfamiliar and highly uncongenial tasks she is frantically learning how to do because her husband isn't around to do them. Fight invisibility. Try not to let others make you feel lesser because of your older age. Sometimes we're treated like an elderly person, but sometimes we're treated as if we're not even there, says Viorst, noting that women are particularly likely to experience this. Her advice? Don't give others reasons to make you feel invisible by putting constraints on yourself about what you truly can do. Pursue independent interests. If you're married or in a relationship, Viorst suggests, spend time cultivating separate interests, separate friendships, and a separate sense of who we are when we are not, who we are is not part of a pair. Research has shown that maintaining and bolstering social connections is key to staying healthy as you age. Doing so can also prevent you from feeling alone if your partner dies before you do. And look for ways to find purpose. All of us need a reason to make meaning in the final fifth of our life, she says. That might involve doing more of the activities you love, trying something new, probably closer to tap dancing than to marathons, she muses, or finding someone to guide or mentor. In her case, Viorst says, every morning she goes to her desk to try and write the loneliness out of my heart. How 3 policy proposals could affect your finances. Recently, President Trump and his advisors have put forward proposals that are designed to ease affordability for Americans, particularly in the areas of housing and credit card debt. Here's a rundown of a few of their ideas. Credit card rate cap. Trump has urged Congress to pass legislation that would impose a 1-year cap of 10% on credit card interest rates. Although such a measure has some support from both sides of the political aisle, last year,

0: Democratic Senator Bernie Sanders and Republican Senator Josh Hawley introduced a bill that would implement a 10% limit. Republican leaders are so far reluctant to go along with it. The 10% cap faces tough opposition from credit card issuers, who would take a major hit to their profitability. J.P. Morgan Chase CEO Jamie Dimon said that a 10% lid on rates would lead to an economic disaster. Most banks would respond by cutting credit limits, closing riskier accounts, and curbing the rewards they offer on their cards, according to the Kiplinger letter. If the president takes the route of issuing an executive order that caps rates, banks would no doubt challenge it with lawsuits. With rates recently averaging about 22%, those who carry a balance on their cards may find themselves forking over heavy amounts in interest. Transferring your balance to a card with a 0% introductory rate is one way to alleviate the interest burden. The U.S. Bank Shield Visa, for example, recently offered a 0% rate on balance transfers for 24 billing cycles. The balance transfer fee is 5% of the transfer amount. 401k money to buy a home. In a January interview, Trump economic advisor Kevin Hassett floated the possibility of permitting people to take penalty-free 401k withdrawals to make a down payment on a home. But Trump later said he's not a huge fan of the idea, pointing to strong stock market returns for 401ks recently as a good reason for savers to keep their investments intact. Generally, tapping your 401k for non-retirement needs should be a last resort. But saving up enough money for a down payment is a struggle for many home buyers, especially first-timers. While a down payment of at least 20% of the home purchase price is optimal, it lets a buyer avoid private mortgage insurance and shrinks the size of the mortgage, which reduces the amount of interest paid. There are programs that allow for a smaller down payment. With a Federal Housing Administration loan, for example, the down payment may be as low as 3.5%. Reining in big real estate investors. To preserve the housing supply for everyday buyers, Trump signed an executive order that aims to ban large institutional investors from purchasing single-family homes. The order directs the heads of several federal agencies to create guidance that would prevent the government from supporting these purchases by large investors, and it calls on lawmakers to codify the policy. In reality, however, the ban is likely to have limited benefit for home buyers. The impact on the current housing market would be small, according to the Kiplinger letter. The share of sales involving institutional investors has increased in recent years, but remains just 2.5% of total home purchases. Trim your child care costs. Working parents can take advantage of tax breaks and local assistance programs. Although having children can be a source of great joy, paying for their care while you work is less than blissful. In 2024, the typical parent spent at least $9,600 on child care, with 22% of their household income going toward the costs, according to a study from Care.com, an online marketplace that connects families with caregivers. One-third of parents dipped into their savings to cover care expenses. How big a bite child care takes from your own budget depends on several factors, including who provides the care, the cost of living in your area, and whether you're eligible for programs and resources that help reduce your expenses. As you navigate the balance of working and ensuring high-quality care for your child, consider these tips to take the edge off the costs. Pick your provider. The type of care you choose has a sizable effect on your expenses. Usually, you'll pay less to take your kids to daycare than to have a nanny come to your home. The average weekly cost for a daycare center is $343 for an infant and $315 for a toddler, according to Care.com. The costs are similar for an in-home daycare. At an average, $344 for an infant or $319 for a toddler. Some daycare centers offer a sliding scale fee, in which the price varies, depends on your family's income. If you have more than one child in a daycare, ask the provider whether it offers a multi-child discount, says Ann Hegpeth, Senior Vice President of Policy and Research at Child Care Aware of America, a nonprofit child care assistance and advocacy organization. Having a nanny come to your home while you work is convenient, and your child may receive more focused attention than they would at a daycare center. But you'll usually pay significantly more. A full-time nanny typical weekly rate to care for an infant is $827, or $858 for a toddler, according to Care.com. Also, because a nanny is your employee, you have to withhold and pay tax if they earn more than a certain amount annually from their work for you. For 2025, it's $2,800, and for 2026, it's $3,000. You must pay your share of Social Security and Medicare, FICA, taxes, an amount equal to 7.65% of the nanny's wages, as well as federal and state unemployment tax. Plus, you must withhold from the nanny's pay their share of FICA tax, which is 7.65% of wages. The nanny's earnings are subject to federal and state income tax, too. To simplify the tax of withholding and paying taxes, you can use a payroll system. Poppins Payroll, for example, deducts tax from the nanny's pay, arranges direct deposit of paychecks into their bank account, and remits taxes to the government for you. Simple Nanny Payroll helps you track taxes and figure out how much you owe, but you file and send tax payments yourself. One way to reduce costs is to create a nanny share, in which a nanny provides both care for both your family and another family, says Sean Lacey, General Manager of Child Care at Care.com. Each family typically pays two-thirds of the nanny's hourly rate. For example, if your nanny's rate is $27 an hour, you and the other family each pay $18 an hour, so the nanny receives $36 an hour total. Another option is to hire an au pair, a care provider from outside the U.S. who lives with you for a set amount of time, usually a year. An au pair's rate may be lower than what you'd pay a nanny. The typical weekly stipend ranges from $195, the minimum mandated by the U.S. Department of State, to $300, says Devin Kapler, executive director of au pair agency Go Au Pair. But you'll need to be comfortable with them staying in your home, and you must provide them a private bedroom. You can find an au pair agency approved by the Department of Justice at jlvisa.state.gov. Au pair agencies handle logistics such as conducting background checks and setting up a J-1 work visa for the au pair, says Kapler. Claim tax breaks. You may be able to defray some of your care costs by claiming the child and dependent care tax credit, which is available if you paid for care for a dependent child who is younger than 13 while you worked or actively looked for work. Qualified expenses include daycare, preschool, a nanny, day camps, and after-school programs. For the 2025 year, you can claim 20 to 35% of your child care costs, up to a maximum of $3,000 in expenses for one qualifying child, or $6,000 for two or more children. The percentage you can claim varies depending on your adjusted gross income. Those who make more than $43,000 are limited to claiming 20% of expenses. If your income is $15,000 or less, you can claim 35%. For the 2026 tax year, the maximum percentage for those earning $15,000 or less increases to 50%, and those with moderate incomes may be able to claim a larger percentage of expenses than in 2025. If your employer offers a Dependent Care Flexible Spending Account, or FSA, take advantage of it. 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The annual contribution limit for the 2025 tax year was $5,000. However, thanks to changes in the One Big Beautiful Bill Act signed into law last summer, you can stash away up to $7,500 per household in a dependent care FSA in 2026, $3,750 if you're married and filing separately. Note that you can't double dip, claiming the same expenses that your FSA reimburses for the child and dependent care tax credit. but you can benefit from both. For example, for 2025, if you paid $7,000 in total care expenses for your two children and maxed out your FSA contribution at $5,000, you could claim $2,000 toward the child and dependent care credit. Find local assistance. Check whether you're eligible for state and local programs that reduce child care costs. For example, New Mexico residents get free child care at state-approved daycare facilities, including eligible home-based daycare centers, after-school programs, and summer programs, with no income requirements. Some states offer free or subsidized pre-kindergarten programs. Florida, Oklahoma, Vermont, and Washington, D.C., for example, enroll four-year-olds in free pre-kindergarten regardless of their family's income. 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And at childcare.gov, you'll find a state-by-state resource guide, including tools to search for child care providers near you and information on financial assistance options. And finally, your turn. Readers share their insights and advice. If you could give a younger version of yourself one piece of financial advice, what would it be? Don't be afraid to pursue your dreams. I wanted to go to college after high school because I felt that would provide a better life than I'd experienced growing up. But going to college was out of reach financially, so I went into the Army. After being discharged, it took a decade of low-paying jobs before I got the courage to attend college using the GI Bill benefits. I earned a degree without any debt, which opened the doors to many opportunities. Edward Kuhn, Green Lake, Wisconsin. Regardless of your major in college, take Economics 101 and 102. It'll help you understand how the world works. David Edwards, Williston, Vermont. Each year, I maximize the company's match for my 401k plan. Now, as a 73-year-old retiree, my required minimum distribution is more than twice my largest annual salary while working. And I find myself in a much higher tax bracket. My advice to my children? Put your retirement savings in a Roth account and pay the taxes now. James Higson, La Habra, California. Save even more in those early years. I always contributed enough to get the full employer match on my 401k, but didn't focus on maximizing my contributions until I was in my mid-30s. Audrey Williams Lee, Oak Park, Illinois. I was so locked in on a high savings rate during my early adult years that I missed out on some opportunities to have fun experiences before having children and more responsibilities. I would tell my earlier self that it's more important to establish a savings habit than to aim for a rate that prevents you from enjoying youth. Tayson Bell via email. I would tell my younger self to stay invested in low-cost index funds spread over stocks, bonds, and commodities, with the mix depending on my age at the time. I also wish I had ignored changes in the political winds over the years, staying put in my investments instead of trying to adjust to each administration's policies. E.H. from Fort Lauderdale, Florida. Don't be afraid to buy an additional stock on a hunch, as long as that purchase represents only a small percentage of your total investments. Paul Zdrajewski, Loveland, Ohio. Marry the right person. A wife like mine, who values the worth of a dollar, shops smartly, and keeps my spending in check. We would not have what we have without her. LO via email. Do not waste money on luxury cars. Stick to certified pre-owned cars with a good Carfax record and good reliability. You'll have more pleasure watching your money grow in an ETF than driving a BMW 4 Series or 5 Series. Daniel Bunnells, Beaumont, Texas. 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Spend money on things that will pay dividends, like building memories as a family. Be generous and kind to those less fortunate. Support your local church or place of worship. Invest in a good education without going into debt. Scott Tatterell, San Bernardino, California. And as you become more financially independent, don't drive a fancy car, buy the big home, or flaunt your wealth. Living below your means and knowing you can afford just about anything is the greatest feeling wealth can give you. Richard Sharp via email. And this has been readings from Kiplinger Personal Finance Magazine. Thank you for listening. Have a wonderful day. This has been readings from Kiplinger Personal Finance Magazine, issue May 2026, read to you by Steve Malisi. Thank you for listening. Have a wonderful day.
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2: Welcome back to Ear to Ear. With me now, live in the studio, is Mike Curtis, Mind's Eye Director of Special Initiatives and the Gateway Archers General Manager, post-promotion. Welcome to the show, Mike.
3: Thanks, Laura. I'm usually on the other side of the microphone, so it's fun getting interviewed occasionally.
2: Yeah, Mike is the one who usually is doing the edits of the show, editing out most of the times when I say inane things.
3: So yeah, whenever this is 45 minutes and gets compressed down to 15, that's me over-editing myself.
2: You can edit away.
3: Yeah.
2: Mind's Eye has made a big announcement this week. Can you share that with me?
3: Yeah. Do you want the long story or the short story first?
2: Long.
3: Okay.
2: Yeah. Start short, then expand.
3: We made the announcement of what we're calling the Adaptive Athletics Program, or the Mind's Eye Adaptive Athletics Program. So what that's going to consist of is it's not replacing the beatball program that we had, but it's making it even bigger. So we're going to be adding two new adaptive sports under that umbrella, goalball, which is the largest Paralympic sport in the world for blind athletes, and the second largest and second growing one is blind soccer, which is going to be a Paralympic sport. Already is, but the U.S. will be competing in 2024 and hopefully 2028. So we wanted to kind of get those programs off the ground here in St. Louis. Back in early spring of 2022, myself, Liam, one of the Gateway Archers, and Sean Bohr, a Gateway Archer, and both those also a part of the St. Louis Blues Blind Hockey Club, attended a demonstration that we helped out with beatball with DASA, which is Disabled Athlete Sports Association, in St. Charles. So we kind of partnered with them. So a part of that day was beatball, but also goalball and blind tennis, which was kind of neat. Hmm. But talking with Sean and them, they were interested in playing goalball and doing some basic research. St. Louis doesn't have a professional competitive goalball team, so I always thought that that would be a cool thing to do. And then that same day or week, Jason called me. He's like, hey, I think I want to do blind soccer because the St. Louis soccer club, St. Louis City Soccer Club, was starting up, and he thought that would be a good thing to get underway with blind soccer growing across the U.S. It kind of made sense. So then we kind of formulated a plan to put all of it together, and everything great that we do with beatball, having a competitive team with the Gateway Archers and doing demonstrations and fundraisers, we hope to do all those things with goalball and blind soccer into 2023.
2: And we should mention that we do have a forming partnership with St. Louis City Soccer Club. We will be audio describing every single game this season, starting with the first game.
3: Yep.
2: And so we are excited that they are considering accessibility from day one, ground up, and bringing us in for all of that audio description. And yeah, hopefully we'll find more ways to partner with them through our blind soccer team.
3: Yeah, that's so cool.
2: So can you review the gameplay of goalball?
3: So goalball is a 3-on-3 sport. So it's usually played indoors on a basketball court or wooden surface or hard surface. So behind each offensive or defensive team, however you want to look at it, three players are laid out parallel to each other. Behind them is a big soccer ball like net. So the goal is to throw the goal ball, which is I don't want to say it's like a kickball. It's a little bit harder than that, but a rubber like mm-hmm. material, with some bells in it, and it'll get thrown. It has to bounce before it hits the opposing team. And if it goes into the net, it's a goal. Players will try to dive and stop, from that happening. So obviously the team with the most goals at the end will win the match.
2: And it requires a good amount of athleticism. When you see the photos of the players, they're kind of crouched down, like in a Spider-Man pose, ready to like really quickly dodge and block the ball with their bodies.
3: Yeah,
2: right?
3: Like they're diving like maniacs trying to stop these things. So, but also on the floor are tactile lines. So usually it's masking tape with rope underneath it. So the defenders, who are all wearing eye shades regardless of visual impairment, can feel where they are on the court and get in the right position to kind of form their defensive formations to block those offensive balls.
2: Yeah.
3: But yeah, it's crazy.
2: And the history of the sport is interesting. It was developed kind of for like injured veterans after a world war, right?
3: Yeah, it's a very old sport. So yeah, it was adapted and just kind of picked up steam as most sports do throughout history.
2: Yeah. And is it the only sport that was created specifically for athletes who are blind and low vision?
3: Yes,
2: the rest of adaptive sports are adapted versions of traditional sports.
3: It's the sport specifically made for those who are blind or low vision. Yeah.
2: Yeah. And we already have some goalball happening around town. Missouri School for the Blind. They incorporate that into some of their programming. Correct?
3: Yeah. Most schools for the vision impaired or blind schools have a goalball team of some sort. And yeah, MSB, who has a goalball team, which one of their players, Caleb Wright, is going to start his rookie year for the Archers. He's already had a few games in beatball, so he'll be a person who's going to be able to play goalball for us too. So, and that's kind of the synergy we want happening with the adaptive athletics program, is people who play one of those sports hopefully will want to play the other sport, so it gives them more options. But we know there's certain athletes who may not want to play baseball or have the physical abilities to do beat baseball. It does take a certain amount of athleticism, but soccer, you can be a little bit slighter build. You won't have to be a big person to kind of to hit the ball further like you do in beat baseball, but you could be super, super fast and agile, and those things will translate to blind soccer. Or you could have the ability to not be very fast, whereas like goalball, if you're a bigger bodied person, that's kind of better. As long as you can kind of dive side to side, you can block the ball and you can probably put some more power behind it, even though you may not be the fastest. Or just overall interest. Some people don't have interest in beat baseball, but may love soccer or goalball. So we're offering all those things, and we want our athletes to kind of have the option to do some of those things if they choose so. Or some people who love goalball never played beat baseball before, and they may want to try that out, and they could be future archers. So it's kind of its own ecosystem.
2: And it'll be great for recruiting, because if we can bring the students who are already playing goalball and are interested in that into the program, they may branch out.
3: Yeah, ideally, like a person who doesn't know anything about beat baseball but gets introduced to Mind's Eye Adaptive Athletics through goalball would be want to do something after goalball season's over. And beat baseball or blind soccer could be opportunities for them. And then recruitment of volunteers as well. So there could be people in the soccer community that want to do more volunteering. The blind soccer team that we form could be something that'll be opportunities for that, or goalball for that matter as well. And then it also affords athletes the opportunity to kind of train if they have bigger aspirations in goalball or blind soccer, to join or try out for these U.S. teams that are forming. So beat baseball is not a nationally recognized sport on a Paralympic level. So these can be opportunities for people in the St. Louis area who usually may not have these opportunities to play at that high caliber of a level, but that'll be something that's afforded them here with these programs.
2: I'm curious, is there any movement to get beatball incorporated into the Paralympics?
3: They've worked on it for a while. The NBBA, the National Beat Baseball Association, were a part of. They had initial talks a while ago, but since there is such a reliance on sighted volunteers to have success in that, so obviously the pitcher and catcher and spotters being sighted. So the pitcher is the biggest thing that probably kind of hinders beat baseball from being a Paralympic sport. So soccer, goalball, it's all sight or visually impaired participants. So you do have a coach on the sideline that can kind of help with positioning. Blind soccer, you have three sighted guides. Usually one of them is a goalie who helps the defensive side of the thing and also defends the net. There's the main coach that'll kind of be on the sideline that helps with the midfield. And you're allowed to have a coach behind the opposing net to kind of give you direction on kind of where to shoot. But they don't have a direct impact on the game as someone like a pitcher with beat baseball does.
2: That's interesting. So you touched a little bit on how blind soccer is played. Can you expand on that?
3: Yeah, so blind soccer, or five-on-five soccer as it's called, each team will have five players, one of them being a goalie. That goalie can be partially sighted or fully sighted. Then you'll have four fielding players who are all wearing blindfolds. So again, even playing field. It's on a smaller, I don't know the exact dimensions off my head, but it's a futsal type court. Played on grass or turf. And then I mentioned the coaches on where they're positioned. Each goalie, again, sighted. So players will have a ball, which is a pretty standard size soccer ball, but it does have bells in it, so it does make a noise. And then most actions are really similar to normal soccer. The only other action that players must take is they shout voy, which means I'm coming or something like along those lines, if they're going to go try to take the ball, their defender trying to take the ball away from from an offensive player, so that person knows that somebody's going to be coming up towards them and trying to take the ball away. So it's just a little warning of I'm coming or I'm here. Other than that, it's pretty standard soccer. Brazil is the country that is the best at it. They've won every Paralympic blind soccer event held so far, which I think started in 2004.
2: Okay.
3: So they've won every year that it's been an inception. So that's the aspirations that they'll try to reach.
2: Yeah. And are there also like walls, or there's something keeping the ball in the field of play?
3: I forgot to mention that. So yeah, even though it's played outdoors, there are kickballs running parallel to the sidelines that go a little bit past where the goal line is, but behind each net it's open. So if there are shots, it does go into foul play, but the kickboards on the side are to help the players. The ball doesn't go out of bounds as often.
2: And we should mention that it is National Blind Sports Week.
3: Yes.
2: That we are celebrating this week. And that's another reason why we made this announcement this week. And I also wanted to mention then that while Mind's Eye Adaptive Athletics is expanding, we still will not be the only competitive blind sports groups in town. There is still a blind hockey club.
3: Yep.
2: And then Achilles International St. Louis Club, who were on Ear to Ear a few weeks ago, adaptive running for runners who are blind and low vision, and also runners of various disabilities. It just so happens that our St. Louis chapter is all blind and low vision runners. So we still have good company.
3: Yes.
2: Around town, but we'll be taking care of a lot of those team sports.
3: Yeah, and that's the overall goal. So, I mean, adding those two sports, goalball and blind soccer, are a good place to start, because we have to start the foundation of some of those things first. But we still want to expand past that, even if that gets into blind golf, blind tennis, various martial arts that are available. So we want to do more, but we know goalball and blind soccer where we want to start. So we could add more of those programs in the future. But beat baseball and the Gateway Archers are a big part of what we do here at Mind's Eye, even more so in the past 3 years than it has been the past, I don't know, 17 years that we've been doing beat baseball. But we want goalball and blind soccer to be just as successful as beat baseball has been. But that's going to take time.
2: Yeah. And so speaking of time and the timeline of growing the programs, I know that you are expecting a slightly different trajectory for goalball, which is already so well established, and blind soccer, which is still finding its footing. So how do you compare and contrast what you expect those timelines to be?
3: Yeah. So goalball is a little more relevant here in St. Louis, because we do have Missouri School for the Blind that has a goalball team. So a lot of athletes who go to MSB, that end up staying around the St. Louis area, probably played goalball at some point in their life, and that may be something they want to do after school in a competitive fashion. So the plan with goalball is to form a competing team in 2023. The initial team will probably be 8 players, if we get to that number. Mm-hmm. And then if we go to traveling tournaments, take 5 of those players. Since it's 3-on-3, you really don't need to take more than that.
2: Sure.
3: But you do want to have substitutes and people that get playing time that way. As far as the goalball program, though, we'll open that up to everybody to come practice and get a feel for it, and kind of be a mentorship process for those who are a little bit more advanced. The goal for beatball is also to be 18+. With MSB, we don't want to take away any of their athletes.
2: Right.
3: who are underage, and plus being 18 plus, you're going to have a better advantage. You're more fully developed with some of the competition that we'd probably be going up against. Mm-hmm. Blind soccer, with as new as it is in the U.S., it might take a while to build up those things. Well, obviously, we want to have as many players as we can. You would need at least 8 to scrimmage against each other. Mm-hmm. And then have, again, the need for sighted coaches to help facilitate those things. So it'd probably be more involvement, kind of like the archers, where we have 22 to 25 people involved with that entire program. So it's going to take a while to get, one, the volunteers, but two, also the vision impaired players up to speed and to learn the sport, too. So learning blind soccer is a challenge. Even me just knowing the basics of it right now, and not having to play it very often. But the skill set that it takes to play, is impressive. And then learning and competing against other people is something that's going to take time to be a competitor in blind soccer.
2: Yeah, absolutely. And if folks are interested in learning more, we have a meeting or an event coming up. Can you talk about that?
3: Yeah, so we're planning on November 12th. So the reason why we announced it ahead of time is to gauge that interest. So that way, if we do only have a few people interested in just goalball, then we'll tailor it towards that. If we have more interest in blind soccer, we'll tailor it to that. But we're aiming for November 12th. Location still yet to be determined, but we'll hopefully have that nailed down soon. And if we need to pivot to the November 13th, which would be a Sunday, to get more involvement, then that's what we'll do.
2: Okay. And we'll keep that updated on the website, and we'll have links to that event in the show notes in the podcast section of the Mind's Eye blog.
3: Yep. And then one of the other things that's kind of changed as well is the Gateway Archers Facebook page, which had some long lines of 400 followers or more. We didn't want to start a brand new Mind's Eye Adaptive Athletics Facebook page to kind of grow that. We just kind of migrated from the Archers to Mind's Eye Adaptive Athletics. So if you already follow the Archers on Facebook, it is now Mind's Eye Adaptive Athletics. It's already there. You'll see that content. But all the Archers content will still be there. All the updates from players and the All-Star Weekend and scrimmages and live streams, all that stuff will live there. But when we regrow the goalball and blind soccer programs, that information will be located there too.
2: All right. Perfect. So please follow Mind's Eye Adaptive Athletics on Facebook. We'll link that into the show notes as well.
3: Yep.
2: Any final thoughts? I think we covered it all.
3: Yeah, I mean, we're super excited about it. We know it's going to be a lot of work. I joke with Jason, our president, a lot that I was doing a lot last year with archers. We had 6 out-of-town tournaments plus all the demonstrations, all the things. And I said I was making my job even harder now with all these other sports. So, but it's something that we want to do, and it's a service that we're glad to offer. And yeah, we want to help as many people as we can. And athletic sports is something that's not taken lightly by somebody like me who plays recreational hockey. And if I want to go play basketball, I can go down to a court and probably play. Adaptive sports, you can't usually just pick up and go play competitive blind soccer or goalball it down at the Y or something like that. So having a program like this that nobody else is doing, it gives people the opportunity to one, health and wellness and being a part of a team and things like that, but also the mental aspects of it, of a sense of belonging, being independent, all these things that you would get from traditional sports that aren't offered on a regular level.
2: Yeah. And definitely with being a part of the team, I know that vision loss can be a very isolating thing, and to have those opportunities to come together, not just with other people, but with other athletes who are blind and low vision, I'm sure is a valuable experience.
3: Yep. It's all part of the sense of belonging, feeling part of a community that you may feel isolated from. So if we can give that back to people or give that to people who've never had it before, that's something that we want to do.
2: Wonderful. So real quick before we finish, I had just spoken with Orlando, the new head coach of the Gateway Archers, and we talked about your expanding role with these new teams, and you moving into that general manager position with Archers so that Orlando can step in and coach. But we didn't touch very specifically on the upcoming 2023, 24, and 25 archers tournaments and series that will be here in St. Louis. So can you run through those really quickly for us?
3: Yeah, so before I'll touch on the head coaching thing. So I was the head coach of the archers last year. Jason was considered the general manager. And then Orlando was just a regular volunteer who did a lot of spotting and helped with other things. So with the introduction of the adaptive athletics program with goalball and soccer, I knew that more time of my time was going to be dedicated to growing those programs. So we wanted somebody to take over coaching duties as well as Jason kind of getting out of the GM responsibilities. So with Orlando taking over coaching, me taking over GM duties for the archers, really that what that means is I'm deciding what tournaments we'll play in, coordinating travel arrangements, all those things for the out-of-town players and things like that.
2: Lining up sponsorships. Which I will help you with.
3: Yeah. And then, so in 2024 and 2025, the reason why Jason is not, I don't want to say backing off his involvement, but he has a bigger picture and plan. In 2024 and 2025, the NBBA Beat Baseball World Series will be in St. Charles, Missouri, which is a big honor to do, especially in back-to-back years. Mm-hmm. To kind of test run that, we're going to host our own regional tournament the last weekend in June. I think it's the 30th through July 2nd. With eight teams. We have most of those teams committed now, which is the Indy Edge, the Indy Thunder, the Chicago Comets, the Atlanta Chaos, the Houston Hurricanes, and the new team, the Oklahoma Twisters, which we'll be doing a scrimmage against the first week in November this year.
2: So you're that'll stay be there. Busy right through November.
3: So you figure after the World Series is what we consider the off season, but we've had the battle for Illinois against Chicago. We have the scrimmage against the Oklahoma City team. And then we also have the All-Star Weekend, the first week in December in San Antonio, which myself, Jason, Orlando, and then archers Richie, Kyle Bora, and Mark Morris, who's the newest archer on the team, who came from the Indy Edge. And then Ethan, who was unable to go, made the All-Star team as well, but he's unable to go to that tournament. So we'll have that in December. So beatball is year-round now.
2: Yeah. Absolutely. Well, there's so much to look forward to. And of course, we will keep all of our listeners informed. The regional tournament and the World Series events will be open to the public. So folks can come and experience those for themselves. And it'll be an exciting time to bring everyone together.
3: Yeah, it's going to be great to bring Beat Baseball. Like, we do a lot of stuff around town as far as demonstrations and little events and happenings, but it's very rare that you'll actually get to see competitive games. The Springfield, Illinois thing was the closest thing we've done. So for friends and family and Mind's Eye supporters, if you're wanting to see competitive Beat Baseball action, you'll get your first chance in 2023.
2: Absolutely. And we'll be providing audio description as well.
3: Yep, so. Audio description, live streams, all that fun stuff. Accessible. So even if you can't get out to the fields, you'll still be able to watch those games live in St. Louis.
2: Great. Perfect. All right. Well, Mike Curtis, thank you for joining me today and filling our listeners in on all these exciting developments with Mind's Eye Adaptive Athletics.
3: Thank you.
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4: Good morning. Today, there is a slight chance of rain with a high near 84. Tonight, expect light rain showers with a low near 65. Wednesday, expect sunshine with a high near 68. Wednesday night, expect clear skies with a low near 55. Thursday, expect sunshine with a high near 69. Get your weather every hour right here on Mind's Eye Radio, your virtual newsstand.
5: In Belleville, it's sunny and 67 degrees. In O'Fallon, it's sunny and 66 degrees. In Collinsville, it's sunny and 68 degrees.
6: 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Game time is at 6:45 p.m. On Sunday, July 12th, the Atlanta Braves come to town to play the Cardinals. 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Game time is at 6:45 p.m. On Saturday, August 29th, the Pittsburgh Pirates come to town. Game time is at 1:15 p.m. And on Sunday, September 20th, it's our last audio-described game of the season as the Cardinals host the Washington Nationals. Game time is at 1:15 p.m. For the full list of events and links to purchase tickets, visit our calendar at bit.ly/upcoming-ad-events.
7: Wonder what Tornado Alley is? The answer can be found in everyday science. Before you can whip up a tornado, you need a thunderstorm. But to turn your everyday storm into a full-scale twister requires just the right ingredients in the atmosphere. Here in Tornado Alley, roughly the area from central Texas up through Oklahoma, Nebraska, and Iowa, all the conditions come together to brew the kind of powerful thunderstorms that produce tornadoes. Feel that stream of warm, humid air? That air is blowing up from the Gulf of Mexico. But not far away, the tall Rocky Mountains stop this warm air from going any further, so it remains stuck here over Tornado Alley. This warm, moist air is fuel thunderstorms need. Now, notice that some chilly air from Canada is also draining down from the north. That cold air clashes with the warm air hanging over us and creates a lift in the atmosphere, enough to jumpstart a thunderstorm. Meanwhile, very high in the atmosphere, a fast-moving ribbon of air called the jet stream is rocketing eastward at more than 100 miles per hour. The jet stream causes very unsettled weather over Tornado Alley, and now we've got more than a thunderstorm. We've got a thunderstorm with power. When warm Gulf air, cold Canadian air, and the fast-moving jet stream above the atmosphere come together on these nice flat plains, we've got the perfect recipe for a tornado! Hope today's show blew you away. Thanks for being a part of Everyday Science. 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
6: 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On Sunday, March 23rd, the Albion Theater presents The Beauty Queen of Linane at the Kranzberg Arts Center. Showtime is at 2 p.m. And on Tuesday, March 25th, the St. Louis Blues host the Montreal Canadiens at the Enterprise Center. 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
8: If you've ever used the expression small but mighty, you know that size does not reflect a person's importance in the scheme of things. That is also true of the tiniest of organisms, including those that inhabit the waters of our ocean world. Plankton is the mass of microscopic plants and animals found in bodies of water. These organisms are an important food source for larger animals like herring, mackerel, and whales. In the journal Nature, scientists reported that some bacteria, single-celled nanoplankton, may play another vital role in the ecosystem. They absorb nitrogen from the air and change it into a form that plants can use. To grow and build cells, all plants need nitrogen, but they can't get what they need from the air. They absorb it from soils and water after certain bacteria break it down into a form they can use. On land, legume plants host bacteria that convert or fix nitrogen. In bodies of water, such bacteria drift among the plankton. They may be small in size, but they deserve VIP status in the marine community. Do you have a comment about our show? 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I'm Marilyn Cooley. Our ocean world is made possible in part through a grant from the National Oceanic and Atmospheric Administration, NOAA. 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
10: 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I'm Dr. John Wary. If you think parent involvement in education is mostly moms going up to school and reading to kids at home, you're right. That's the bulk of it. But when dads get involved, the benefits are supercharged. Children see themselves as more capable. They do better in school. When dad gets involved, it's a big deal. 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Then more dads get on the bandwagon, and the impact can be amazing. Dad, it's even easy to do. Spend some regular time with your kids. Talk to them and listen to their ideas and concerns. Be a role model. They already imitate you. So use that power to be an example, showing respect for mom, showing affection to family members. For more ideas to help children learn, visit the Parent Institute website at radio.parentinstitute.com.
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3: Hi, this is Valerie Goldston. Today I'll be reading to you from Reader's Digest. National Interest, where broken items get new life. Want to save money and keep stuff out of the landfill? Come to a repair cafe where neighbors help neighbors. By Jeff Wilson, adapted from the Hudson Independent. The owner of a broken blender set it on the table. The light went on, but the unit wouldn't spin. Retired engineer and master tinkerer Dean Galea looked it over and then embarked on what would become a 40-minute multi-step repair job. Galea went from removing, sanding, and lubricating the metal blades, still didn't work, to removing and testing the motor, overheated, to replacing the motor's melted thermal fuse with one that he found in his toolbox. I put the thing back together, and lo and behold, it worked fine, he says modestly, all in a volunteer's day's work. Welcome to a repair cafe in Irvington, New York, where skilled volunteers help people fix their belongings for free. At this bustling event held last July in, of all places, an Eileen Fisher clothing store, 106 people brought in broken clocks, fans, jewelry, lamps, clothing, even zippers, appliances, toys, bicycles, knives, wooden objects, what have you, hoping that the 26 fixers on site could work their magic. Jennifer Cole, who was being helped at the sewing table, had several worn and torn but valued items that she hoped could be saved. I brought all the things that meant a lot to me, she says, adding that she especially loved the interaction between the two seamstresses, Christy Maggers and Sarah French. They were going back and forth advising each other, helping each other, she recalls. Even more striking to Cole was the teaching instincts of these experts. Christy said, come here, sit next to me, I'll show you this. And then she had me stitch one of my pillows and coached me through it, Cole says. She showed me all her little tricks. This interactive dimension, as fixers share their expertise and enable visitors, is the essence of a repair cafe, where the volunteers are often referred to as repair coaches. We want to teach the owners, show them what we did, give them the confidence that they may be able to fix it themselves next time, Galea explains. The repair coaches who show up at these events have varied talents and backgrounds. For example, Suki Shu, who also helped with sewing, works at New York City's Metropolitan Museum of Art as a textile conservator. Some repair coaches' specialties, however, aren't reflected in their 9-to-5s. Co-organizer Lisa Antonelli, a bookkeeper by day, revealed a knack for the mechanical as she revived Peter Marcus's broken weed whacker. Were there things the Irvington repair coaches couldn't fix? Not too many. Out of the 195 disabled items brought in over the 4 hours of the event, the volunteers managed to repair 173 for an impressive 89% success rate. The Repair Cafe concept is not exclusive to Irvington. It's a worldwide initiative that originated in 2009 in the Netherlands. The brainchild of a Dutch environmental journalist named Martina Postma, who was fed up with the volume of appliances and other hard goods bloating landfills. Motivated to keep salvageable items in service, Postma organized the first repair cafe in the lobby of an Amsterdam theater, enlisting volunteers with handyman skills and inviting the public to bring their broken possessions for free repairs. People came in droves, damaged goods in tow, and left with most of their imperfect possessions restored to functionality. They saved money and at the same time got a feel for sustainability, saving a little bit of the earth from having to absorb more garbage. Just as important as the mechanical benefits were the social connections made, hence the cafe element. Postma's other goal was to foster community. At that first repair cafe, people ate and drank the provided refreshments, met neighbors they hadn't known previously, maybe even made new friends. Right from the start, the interactive dynamic was crucial, with the fixers explaining the repair process so the owners could fix an item themselves should it break again. A goal of repair cafes, to foster community. Within 2 years, repair cafe events had spread throughout the Netherlands and other European countries, reaching the United States in 2012. Today, there are about 200 repair cafe chapters across the U.S. that regularly schedule events in libraries, churches, schools, or wherever the organizers can find space. Repair cafes play a key role in a circular economy, in which products, rather than being disposed of after they break, undergo a series of RES, repair, reuse, recycle. This keeps materials and products in use for as long as possible while reducing the volume of raw materials dumped into landfills. One item had everyone at the repair cafe in Stanfordville, New York, scratching their heads the moment Dorsey Waxter walked through the door with what looked like a long fork, lacking a couple of tines. It turned out to be a broken, antique, three-pronged eel fork, a tool once used to spear eels or fish in shallow water. The weapon was indeed missing one of its tines, and repairs called for the services of a welder. Enter Vince Murray, seasoned welding pro of Vince Murray Welding, who shaped and welded on a new tine. He was able to fashion the replacement part to match the other two tines, Waxter recalls. He did it on the back of his

Atkinson brought it to a local repair cafe. The repair worked. The nighty light shines bright again. Atkinson couldn't wait to show her daughter, who, she said, had been close to her grandfather and was devastated after he passed away when she was 10. "Carly is very sentimental," said Atkinson. "I think she'll cry." At the Central Arkansas Repair Cafe in Little Rock, Arkansas, repair coach Jeff Miller was tasked with fixing an animatronic, then catatonic, Medusa head crowned with her signature snakes in time for Halloween. It turned out that the headdress's vinyl covering had somehow melted onto the motor and gummed up the works. Miller spent over an hour scraping the melted vinyl off the motor, then tinkered a bit more. When he hit the on button, the mythical monstrous and her writhing serpents came back to life. Her screeching signified she was ready to get back to work and scare the bejesus out of trick-or-treaters. In an extra show of neighborliness, some repair cafes will even come to you, should the situation warrant it. When Hurricane Helene swept through Asheville, North Carolina, on September 27, 2024, it left a swath of damage in its wake. Among those people who responded to a call for help were fixers from a local repair cafe. "We're already organized. We just need to be put to work in emergency or disaster-related scenarios," says repair coach Dan Hettinger. 5 days after the storm hit, he dispatched a crew of about 20 volunteers to the most devastated areas to fix chainsaws and generators for the emergency workers. The team broke into smaller groups and staged pop-up service sites for repairs or maintenance. More than 500 chainsaws and 50 generators were restored in October alone, Hettinger says. And, as always, there was an instructive component to the crew's work as they assisted. They taught people how to diagnose mechanical problems, how to make repairs, and, arguably the most important, how to use the equipment safely. Back in Irvington, Ariella Gastel, co-founder of a repair cafe in nearby Hastings-on-Hudson, took time to read the room. She describes the proceedings as a continuous hum with vibes of gratitude and collaboration, meaning that the event was fulfilling the purpose it was intended for. The spirit was very much a community event where people were welcomed and supportive, she says. Some guests even wound up pitching in to fix someone else's items, like the one who helped restring another's guitar. "It was a beautiful thing," Gastel says. As inspiring as these events are, there's also the practical money-saving side. To calculate how much money is saved by visiting repair cafes instead of repair shops, consider these sample prices from the New York City metro area for what you'd pay for these services if you hired a working professional. Welders, like the one who fixed the eel fork, $125 an hour in the shop, $175 on site. Jewelers, $50 and up to fix broken chains. Tailors, $24 for hems or zippers, up to $50 or more for pillows or cushions. Furniture repair, $50 to $100 to re-glue a joint on a wooden chair. As for the volunteer repair coaches, their compensation comes in the form of the heartfelt gratitude of guests, many of whom walk out bursting with joy that their possessions have been made whole again. Repair cafes attract people who are not at the center of attention in everyday society, Maritine Postma says of the repair coaches, but here they become heroes. Susie Fromer, who works with 70 area repair cafe groups in her role as a coordinator for the nonprofit Sustainable Hudson Valley, has probably overseen more events than anyone. When she thinks of repair cafes, she says the word therapeutic comes to mind. Repair cafes are the whole package, she says. The drama of whether an item can be saved, the thrill of a challenging fix, and

0: and the satisfaction of a good save, all wrapped up with the twin joys of catching up with old friends and making new ones. Plus, snacks. 5 out of 5 would recommend. Up next, scammers are trying to get their hands on your new phone. Here's how to stop them. Jamie Stathis. Scammers are after your brand new phone, but we have tools to help. Learn how to resist this latest scam with tips from security giant McAfee. This scam is convincing, but we can help. How many times a day do you send an unknown number to voicemail? 5? 10? If your inboxes aren't full of messages from scammers, consider yourself lucky and warned, because once scammers have your phone number, it's hard to shake them. Americans now receive an average of 14 scam messages every single day, according to a January 2026 State of the Spamiverse report by online projection company McAfee. And with AI-generated content now everywhere, it can feel like a second job just trying to figure out what's fake and what's real. In fact, McAfee says people spend a staggering 114 hours every year doing just that. One way to protect yourself is to know what to look out and listen for when scammers target you, and they definitely will. It's also crucial to stay current on the latest scam. Well, there's a new scam making the rounds that takes aim at people who've just ordered a new phone. We talked to Sandra Glading, an online safety expert at McAfee, to get the latest news on this new and unsettling grift. Grab your phone and read on to learn more about how this phone scam works, how to avoid it, and what to do if you get scammed. How does this phone scam work? Here's what's happening in this phone scam. After you've ordered a new phone, scammers pretending to be from your carrier will call or text. They'll tell you there's a problem with your recent order, and they'll even have precise details about you, like your name, address, and device model. But that's all part of the con. This scam works because it sounds legitimate and makes you feel like you need to act right away, Glading says. And when we feel rushed, we're less likely to stop and double-check. The scammers will claim there's been a shipping error or an inventory issue, and they'll insist you return the device immediately to receive the correct one. To create a sense of urgency, the bad actors may say that any delay in returning the device could result in a penalty, such as having your device locked or your warranty being invalidated. The scammer may even apologize for the inconvenience. Then they'll offer to email you a prepaid return label or give you instructions to scan a QR code so that you can print a label and take the phone to a shipping drop-off point. Of course, once you send your phone off to the scammer, it will disappear into the resale market and you'll have no phone, though you'll still be on the hook for the bills and potentially more scams. How do scammers know you've recently bought a phone? It's unlikely scammers know for certain that you've recently bought a phone, just like they don't know if your car's extended warranty is about to expire or that you have student loans to pay off. What they're doing is working with bits of personal information that may already be circulating online. Things like your name, phone number, or address from an old data breach or marketing list, Glading says. Then they combine that with timing. Many people upgrade their phones during holiday sales or promotional periods, Glading says. So it's really just a matter of calling enough people to find someone who recently updated theirs. If someone reaches out around one of those moments and already has a few details about you, it can feel pretty convincing, she says. What are the red flags of this scam? Most scams are a variation on the social engineering scam, which is just a fancy name for a con artist pretending to be someone they're not. And this new phone scam is no exception. Here are the red flags of this scam. The caller pressures you to act immediately. They ask you to use a return label they provide and that you didn't request. They discourage you from contacting your carrier directly. The phone number looks legitimate, but you didn't initiate the call. The email domain doesn't exactly match your carrier's. They ask for your account PIN, password, or verification codes. They ask you to scan a QR code. What should you do if you receive one of these scam calls? If you receive one of these calls, it's important that you know what to do and what not to do. Gladding says that slowing down is the most important step. Scammers rely on you reacting quickly. If you hang up and call your carrier using the official number on their website or your billing statement, you immediately take back control of the situation. In addition, Gladding says you shouldn't click on any links, QR codes, or labels they send. Go directly to the source, she says. Taking a moment to verify can save you from losing a very expensive device. What should you do if you've been scammed? Unfortunately, phones are easy to resell. Phones can be wiped and moved into resale markets very quickly, Gladding says. That makes getting the device back unlikely. Even though you're probably not getting your phone back, there are still a number of steps you should take to prevent the bad actor from doing additional damage. Contact your carrier immediately and report the fraud. Ask them to blacklist the device's International Mobile Equipment Identity, EMEI number. File a report with the Federal Trade Commission at identitytheft.gov. 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Consider placing a fraud alert on your credit. This looks interesting. 17 fascinating facts you never knew about the Kentucky Derby by Claire Norak. How much do you really know about the Run for the Roses? Get the lowdown on the horses, high fashion, and yes, the roses themselves. You'll never believe how many roses are used at the Run for the Roses. 1. It has a connection to Lewis and Clark. In 1872, Meriwether Lewis Clark Jr., the grandson of that Clark, went to the Epsom Derby in England. When he got back to the States, he started a racing club called the Louisville Jockey Club and raised enough money to build a permanent racetrack in Louisville. 2. It's the longest-running sporting event in the U.S. The first Kentucky Derby was held on May 17, 1875. A crowd of 10,000 watched 15 three-year-old thoroughbred horses race for 1.5 miles. 3. Aristides was the first Derby winner. The three-year-old chestnut thoroughbred won the race in just over 2 minutes and 37 seconds. His jockey, Oliver Lewis, was 19 and never raced in the Derby again. Aristide's trainer was Ansel Williams, a former slave. 4. The racetrack didn't always have a name. It wasn't until 1883 that Churchill Downs was first used to mark the racetrack that hosts the Derby. 5. Its architecture is iconic. We're talking about the twin spires atop the racetrack's grandstand. As the Derby gained popularity, a new grandstand was constructed in 1894. When it was done, Joseph Dominic Valdez, who designed the structure, thought it still needed something extra to make it stand out. So he added 2 hexagonal spires to the top. Now people from around the world travel to Kentucky for a photo op with the twin spires. 6. The red rose is the race's official flower. Roses first appeared in the Derby in 1896, when the winner, Ben Brush, was given a garland made of white and pink roses. In 1904, the red rose became the official flower of the Derby. Years later, sports columnist Bill Corum accordingly nicknamed the race the Run for the Roses, which, of course, stuck. 7. That famous rose garland is quite a sight. It's made up of more than 400 red roses sewn on green satin, weighing more than 40 pounds. In the center of the garland is rose crown, with a single rose pointing up that symbolizes the heart and struggle needed to reach the Kentucky Derby's winner circle. The number of roses in the crown is determined by how many horses compete in the Derby. 8. The trophy is pretty nice, too. The Kentucky Derby trophy is made of 14-karat gold and stands on a jade base. It's 22 inches tall and weighs 3.5 pounds. 9. It's always on the same day. The Kentucky Derby has been held on the first Saturday in May every year since 1946. 10. The day before the Derby, there's the Kentucky Oaks. Also founded by Meriwether Lewis Clark Jr., the Kentucky Oaks is the premier race for three-year-old female horses, called fillies. The first Oaks race took place on May 19, 1875, 2 days after the first Kentucky Derby. Like the Derby, the winner also receives a garland, but it's made of lilies instead of roses. It's appropriately named Lilies for the Fillies. Spectators at the Kentucky Oaks are asked to wear pink to raise money and increase awareness of women's health issues, specifically ovarian and breast cancers. 11. Only three fillies have won the Kentucky Derby. They were Regret, 1915, Genuine Risk, 1980, and Winning Colors, 1988. 12. The smallest race was in 1892. Only three horses competed, making it the smallest field ever at the Kentucky Derby. 13. The fastest winner is Secretariat. He won with a time of 1 minute 59.40 seconds in 1973. Only two other horses have finished in under 2 minutes, according to ESPN. 14. Mint julep is the drink of choice. Almost 120,000 mint juleps are served every year over the weekend of the Kentucky Oaks and the Kentucky Derby. That many drinks requires 1,000 pounds of fresh mint, 60,000 pounds of ice, and 100,000 bottles of Old Forester mint julep cocktail. That's a lot of alcohol. Since alcohol makes you hungry, that explains why Churchill Downs sells 5.5 tons of local products at its concession stands each year. 15. The Derby is known for fashion as much as it is for horses. When Clark founded the Derby, he envisioned it as an event society's elite attended, just like races in Europe that required attendees to wear full mourning dress. He used well-dressed, high-class folks to bring in his target audience for the first race, and it worked. Eventually, the Derby became a place to showcase the latest spring fashion. In the 1960s, women started wearing less traditional outfits, including extravagant hats the Kentucky Derby is known for today. 16. Spectators bet millions on the race each year. The 2015 Kentucky Derby set a record with $194.3 million from total wagers on and off track. 17. Thousands watch the race live every year. The largest attendance at the Kentucky Derby was in 2015, when over 170,000 people watched from the grandstand. That's in addition to the millions of people who watch on TV. 16 million viewers saw the Derby in 2015. Up next, quotable quotes. Sometimes it's your day. Sometimes it's not your day. But you've got to thank God because you got a day. Cheryl Lee Ralph, actor in AARP, the magazine. Art is making something no one asked for, not because they don't need it, but because they didn't know they needed it until you made it, until you helped them breathe and dream and find a way forward. Mira Jacob, writer, in the poem You Are Here. Use the nerves, use the excitement, but just use a little bit of it. Instead, heavily rely on your experience, your training, and repetition to get the job done. Michael Costa, comedian, in the book Lucky Loser, Adventures in Tennis and Comedy. I gave all my Apple wealth away because wealth and power are not what I live for. Steve Wozniak, tech entrepreneur in PC Gamer. If you're not getting criticized, you're playing it too straight. Jesse Cole, founder of the Savannah Bananas on 60 Minutes. Here we have Point to Ponder. Every single day you live, you make a difference in the world, and you get to choose the difference that you make. We are part of the natural world, and even today, when the planet is dark, there still is hope. But don't lose hope. If you lose hope, you become apathetic and do nothing. And if you want to save what is still beautiful in this world, if you want to save the planet for the future generations, your grandchildren and their grandchildren, then think about the actions you take each day. Because multiplied a million, a billion times, even small actions will make for great change. Jane Goodall, primatologist in the docuseries Famous Last Words.
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0: Here are some of the latest stories from National Geographic magazine. My Robot Concierge, how hybrid hospitality is reshaping travel. Hotels, wellness spaces, and cruises around the world are using this emerging concept not to replace human interaction, but to give humans the space to do what we do best. By Michelle Gross. Tokyo is no stranger to themed cafes, and from the outside, Avatar Robot Cafe Dawn could easily be mistaken for another kitschy, only-in-Japan experience. But once you step inside and sit down for a conversation with a robot being piloted remotely by a person from hundreds of miles away, the experience feels anything but gimmicky. Our mission is fundamentally based on the human side, says Kiko Hamaguchi, public relations manager for Orly Laboratory, the company that owns and operates the cafe. None of our robots can function without a human pilot. That is literally why they are called pilots. Billing himself as a permanent experimental cafe, DAWN, short for Diverse Avatar Working Network, allows people who can't leave their homes or hospital beds due to physical or mental disabilities to work remotely by inhabiting avatar robots and interacting with guests. Built around an emerging concept known as hybrid hospitality, where technology doesn't replace human interaction, but expands how and where it can happen. The cafe, which also launched a robot-guided tour this past fall, is staffed by a mix of humans, humanoid robots, and even a telebarista. Brewing freshly pulled macchiatos in the back blends physical and virtual service in ways that challenge traditional ideas of hospitality. The universally human element is the need for contact and interaction, says Hamaguchi. Whether it happens through a robot or in real life, the connection is what matters. Far from a one-off experience, DAWN offers a glimpse of a broader shift unfolding across the travel industry right now, where technology and human connection increasingly operate side by side. Hybrid hospitality. Hybrid hospitality reflects the intersection of technology and human connection in travel experiences, says Ben Harrell, Managing Director US at Booking.com. Travel industry leaders like Harrell say that tools like humanoid robots and AI in travel are not designed to replace the human element of travel, but can enhance it by streamlining planning, personalizing recommendations, and providing additional services for both travelers and hospitality staff. Travel is such a deeply human experience, says Harrell. AI can simplify the journey, but the moments travelers remember most are shaped by people and real experiences on the ground. In a post-pandemic world, as the hospitality industry has continued to grapple with labor shortages, rising customer demand, and other external pressures, experts say that technology has emerged as the silent engine of modern hospitality, streamlining operations while conserving the human core of the guest experience. Traveler expectations are shifting toward greater personalization and convenience, and people increasingly seek accommodations and services that anticipate their needs, whether through AI-powered recommendations or human-led experiences, says Harrell. This shift is driving the growth of hybrid hospitality as travelers embrace solutions that combine the precision of technology with the empathy and care that only people can provide. Hotels embracing robots and AI. Automation has been showing up in small but visible ways in hotels for years. At Yotel properties around the world, delivery robots known as Yobots ferry amenities, room service orders, and select hotels can even take luggage directly to guest rooms. Other brands are experimenting as well. Luma Hotels have introduced digital curators, while major chains including Marriott, Hilton, and Wyndham have deployed relay robots to handle routine tasks from room service deliveries to basic butler and concierge services in an effort to free up hotel staff to focus on more complex guest interactions. In Las Vegas, Autonomous calls itself the first AI-powered hotel in the world, where artificial intelligence coordinates every aspect from the moment you book your reservation to room service. Automation is preferred for fast, frictionless tasks like check-ins or bookings. But when something goes wrong or when personalization matters, people still strongly value human interaction, says Jeff Galak, Associate Professor of Marketing at Carnegie Mellon University's Tepper School of Business. While robots floating around hotel hallways and lobbies may grab attention, most of the real transformation is happening behind the scenes, as the integration of robots and AI has steadily shifted from novelty to something closer to operational reality, according to experts. Uncertainty is baked into travel, and that's where AI can be most useful, says Christina Bennett, Priceline's consumer travel trends expert. Designed to support travelers beyond the booking process, Priceline's AI agent Penny is programmed to help travelers when plans change, whether that means finding a last-minute hotel or suggesting alternatives due to weather or timing shifts, Bennett explains. Because those suggestions are tied to live inventory and pricing, they're grounded in what's actually possible in real time, says Bennett. Robots have entered experimental spaces, too. Back at Avatar Robot Cafe Dawn, a new robot-guided neighborhood tour now offers travelers a chance to explore the surrounding streets and visit local shops and shrines through the eyes of cameras of its remote operators. High-end hotels and spas have also been experimenting with robotic wellness, partnering with hotel brands like Marriott, Four Seasons, Kimpton and Ritz-Carlton, robotic lifestyle company Acescape now operates more than 100 robotic massage tables across the U.S. Hotels have experimented with robots for convenience tasks like delivery or directions, but wellness is different because the result is physical relief, not a moment of spectacle, says John Hauer, Vice President of Growth for Acescape. For many travelers, especially those uncomfortable with vulnerability in traditional massage settings, a private, fully clothed, predictable experience removes a major barrier in getting body work at all. Hauer says Acescape works closely with licensed massage therapists to develop programs and protocols that feel natural but offer precision and repeatability. We don't try to replace therapists, Hauer cautions. Humans are extraordinary at empathy and nuance, but machines are extraordinary at consistency and control. Most hotel robotics automate something for you. Acescape gives control to you, pressure, focus areas, pace, so the experience is built around the guest's body, not the machine, says Hauer. How automation is navigating the cruise experience. Cruise ships increasingly function as floating smart cities. With much of the robotics and AI operating below deck and out of sight, according to recent industry analysis of cruise technology trends. From AI-powered navigation systems that optimize cruise routes and fuel usage to logistics platforms that reduce food waste and manage energy consumption, critical components in an industry under growing environmental scrutiny, automation is quietly reshaping how ships run. For passengers, most of this technology remains all but invisible, but its impact on smoother sailings, fewer delays, and a lighter environmental footprint is felt throughout the journey. As for the guest experience, app-based platforms can now coordinate everything from onboard dining reservations to shore excursions and entertainment in real time, streamlining how passengers can move both on and off the ship. Some cruise lines, notably Royal Caribbean, have incorporated bionic bars, where two robotic bartenders serve guests, as well as collaborative robots, known as cobots, as part of onboard entertainment that is designed to blend spectacle with technology. How AI is redefining the trip planning process. There may be no better example of AI showing up in travel than in the trip planning process. What once required guidebooks, spreadsheets, and dozens of open tabs can now be generated in seconds. During planning, this can be AI supporting your search process, making it fast and seamless, says Harrell. Unlike traditional search engines, these systems can synthesize flight information, reviews, weather patterns, and local events into curated suggestions. A request for a food-focused few days in Tokyo produces not just options, but structured plans. Travelers need to sift through hundreds of options across disconnected tools and are expected to know exactly what they want and piece it all together themselves, often spending hours researching and second-guessing before they ever click book, says Bennett. Within hybrid hospitality, AI trip planning isn't about replacing human expertise, it's about reallocating it. Bennett says, choice overload is one of the biggest pain points we hear from travelers, but so is the desire to discover somewhere new, says Barrett. The goal is personalization that not only feels helpful and intuitive, but also transparent and firmly in the traveler's control. Where hybrid hospitality is headed. If Dawn Cafe represents hybrid hospitality at its most human, the next few years will determine how thoughtfully the model scales. As automation becomes embedded across hotels, cruise ships, tours, and wellness spaces, hybrid hospitality is likely to feel less experimental and more like an inevitable afterthought. The future of travel, shaped by hybrid hospitality and AI, will center on seamless integration and personalization, says Harrell. AI will connect accommodations, transportation, and activities into a unified, cohesive experience. It won't feel novel or new, it will feel natural. At its best, hybrid hospitality reduces friction, according to experts. Planning a trip may become more intuitive. Sticking points and logistics may fade into the background as technology better anticipates travelers' needs. But even efficiency has its limits, and whether travel becomes more generic or more personalized depends largely on how travelers engage with it. A robot or chatbot can process a refund, but it cannot read frustration, offer reassurance, or creatively solve a messy travel problem, Gallick says. The future likely looks like automation handling logistics, while humans focus on moments that require empathy and judgment. Here's our next story. Hunting morels this spring? Here's how to forage them safely. These spring fungi only appear for a few weeks a year, but experts warn that you should watch out for look-alike fake morels that are considered poisonous. By Christina Nunez. To the uninitiated, a morel mushroom may look more like a loofah sponge than a tasty treat for the table. But when a scientific paper goes so far as to call a fungus charismatic, it's an indication of the passion morels can inspire. Every spring, mushroom hunters take to the woods in search of this honeycomb delicacy, reporting sightings on enthusiast websites. In Minnesota, the morel is so beloved it inspired a movement that made it the official state mushroom. Though they grow worldwide, including most parts of the United States, they are not necessarily easy to find, and therein lies the appeal. It is not easy to predict in advance of a hunt whether there will be some morels found in a particular place, even in a known morel spot. American mycologist Tom Volk once wrote, "The thrill of the hunt is precisely what makes moreling so exciting and often so frustrating. Nonetheless, there are some practical guidelines that can help boost chances of success in morel hunting." What are morel mushrooms? Morels have been on Earth at least 129 million years, dating back to when dinosaurs dominated the land. Distinguished by their spongy-looking, pitted surface, and ranging from pale and slender to dark brown and cone-like, morels belong to the fungal genus Morcella. There are about 100 different types. Some common species include white morels, Morcella americana, and half-free morels, Morcella punctips. Indigenous people worldwide historically have harvested the fungus, according to a comprehensive U.S. Department of Agriculture, USDA report, but they were not universally admired. At least one early taster, the American explorer Meriwether Lewis, called morels an insipid, tasteless food in 1806, though to be fair, he ate them without salt, pepper, or grease. Fans of the famous fungi disagree with Lewis, prizing them for their nutty, woodsy flavor. Dried and fresh morel varieties can be found in markets and online, though they often fetch high prices, adding to the allure of foraging. These fungi can be found anywhere in the Northern Hemisphere where there are forests that get cold weather, according to the USDA. But they also grow in parts of the Southern Hemisphere, documented in the Patagonian forests of Argentina and northwestern Australia. How to forage, according to the USDA. But they also grow in parts of the Southern Hemisphere, documented in the Patagonian forests of Argentina and northwestern Australia. How to forage safely and responsibly. The morel hunting season in the United States runs from about late March into June, but the exact timing varies depending on your region. You'll find the best indicators of when these fungi emerge in your area by consulting resources such as local university extension programs, nearby parks, nature groups, foraging forums, and morel-dedicated websites. While there are no guarantees of morels in a given season or expedition, some general guidelines apply. Conditions are favorable when soil is warming up from winter. Missouri's Department of Conservation points to daytime temperatures in the 70s and nights in the 50s, and is neither very moist nor very dry. Before you begin your hunt, make sure you understand the rules and guidelines of your chosen location. Some public areas have harvesting limits on fungi. So-called burn morels are known to flourish after fires. Searching on southern slopes

0: early in the season and northern slopes later is recommended. Many resources also associate various tree species, such as elm and ash, with morels, a selection that also depends on location. In Maryland, Concocted Mountain National Park's website recommends using a breathable mesh bag to transport your harvest so that the mushroom spores can escape and be distributed. Though the method of harvest seems to be a subject of debate, many sites advise not to pull mushrooms out of the ground and instead cut them at the stem with a knife to preserve the chances of more mushrooms in the future. The USDA points out that cutting has the additional benefit of keeping the fungi cleaner. It is also suggested to remove mushrooms selectively rather than clear cutting. Be sure to cook morels thoroughly before eating them, since raw or undercooked ones can cause serious illness. As for cleaning and storing the prized fungi, the University of Alaska Fairbanks Cooperative Extension Service recommends wiping them with a damp cloth or soft brush and refrigerating them in a paper bag or wax paper for no more than 2 or 3 days. The most important rule when searching for any type of mushroom is to be sure you can identify the variety you want to harvest. For morels, beware the look-alike false morels, species of Gyromata and Helvella. These are considered poisonous. The ideal way to forage as a beginner is to partner with someone experienced and educate yourself by reviewing photos and descriptions of different morel species. Here's our next story. Peter Raven, groundbreaking botanist, dies at 89. The transformative leader of the Missouri Botanical Garden, Raven coined the word coevolution and promoted plant conservation. By Andrea Stone. World-renowned botanist Peter Raven, who turned a minor botanical garden in the U.S. heartland into an international research and conservation powerhouse, died at 89 years old on April 25th, according to the Missouri Botanical Garden. In nearly 4 decades as president and director of the Missouri Botanical Garden in St. Louis, Raven raised the little-known arboretum to the status of a world-class institution, using it as a base for plant research throughout the Americas, Asia, Africa, and Madagascar. He literally transformed public gardens into tools of outreach to help people understand the value of science in preserving biodiversity and the conservation of plants, said U.S. National Arboretum Director Colleen Hefferan in awarding Raven her institution's Medal of Excellence in 2024. Influence and impact. In 1999, Time magazine called Raven a hero of the planet, and his influence as a researcher, mentor, and champion of conservation extended far beyond the Midwest. Generations of scientists count themselves part of Raven's army, said botanist Pete Lowry, former director of the Missouri Botanical Gardens, Africa and Madagascar Department. He was a connector of people. His impacts were multiple and multifaceted. Raven influenced and helped many researchers as a trustee and chair for nearly 15 years of the National Geographic Society's Grant-Making Committee for Research and Exploration. He was also a member of the President's Council of Advisors on Science and Technology during the Clinton administration, and served for 12 years as Home Secretary of the National Academy of Sciences. Evolution breakthrough. His own conservation efforts were groundbreaking. In 1964, he and biologist Paul Ehrlich coined the word coevolution in their seminal article, Butterflies and Plants, A Study in Coevolution. In a now commonly accepted concept, the scientists described a reciprocal connection between plants and other organisms that suggests when one species changes through natural selection, others depending on it must as well, as in the case of flowers and the insects that pollinate them. It was a significant turn in understanding the more complex relationships between different species on the planet, says John Francis, former Vice President of Research, Conservation, and Exploration at the National Geographic Society. A decade later, in 1974, Raven and paleobotanist Daniel Axelrod wrote a foundational paper that described the impact of plate tectonics on flowering plant biogeography and evolution. That work on continental drift led Raven to concentrate the Missouri Botanical Garden's international research on historically biodiverse or unstudied regions in the tropics of Central and South America, Southeast Asia, and Madagascar. Raven bucked the tendency of many conservation groups to focus on animals because they were more interesting to donors. He made the case that understanding the fundamental role plants play in sustaining the ecology of our planet is every bit as important, Lowry said. The botanist was a great cataloger and collector of flora, especially those on the verge of extinction. His early research on Onagrassia, the evening primrose family, was a classic in the field of botany and became a model for evolutionary studies. In later years, he spent a quarter century as co-editor of Flora of China, an international project that produced a 49-volume encyclopedia of 31,500 plant species in China. Raven's interest in China came naturally. He was born to American parents in Shanghai on June 13, 1936. But when a family-owned bank and real estate business failed, the family moved to San Francisco. He first became interested in botany as a child and was admitted to the student section of the California Academy of Sciences. Raven's journey to botany. He earned an undergraduate degree in biology from the University of California, Berkeley, in 1957, and 3 years later received a Ph.D. in botany from the University of California, Los Angeles. Raven spent 9 years teaching at Stanford University before moving to the Midwest in 1971 to take over the Missouri Botanical Garden, which at the time had just 3 Ph.D. botanists on staff. When he retired as director 39 years later, it had nearly 50. Raven, who was also George Engelman Professor of Botany at Washington University in St. Louis, authored hundreds of books and papers, and co-wrote 2 best-selling textbooks, Biology of Plants and Environment. A member of National Academies of Science in more than a dozen countries, and the recipient of many honorary degrees, his accolades including the National Medal of Science, the nation's highest honor for scientific accomplishment, and a MacArthur Genius Fellowship. An affable presence, with a great sense of humor, Raven possessed an ability to lead, said Francis. He had this incredible intellect, as well as breadth, that allowed him to weave together complex stories, ranging from politics to cultural challenges to intimate biological facts, to create a clearer understanding of how humans relate to the planet and how we can make better choices when it comes to conservation of biodiversity. He is survived by his wife, botanist Patricia Duncan Raven, and 4 children. Up next, the National Geographic 33. At National Geographic, we are inspired by the idea that people driven by a shared commitment to make the world a better place can have an enormous impact. And we've held that conviction since 1888, when our 33 founders came together to reimagine how we encounter and understand our planet. In that spirit, we bring you the National Geographic 33. Honoring a group of extraordinary people who are rising to meet the most critical challenges of our time, making meaningful progress and incredible breakthroughs. These are bold thinkers and problem solvers from across the globe who believe that our world needs imaginative solutions and urgent action, and are leading the charge for change. My name is Valerie Goldston. This has been brought to you by the good folks at the Mind's Eye Organization.
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2: Good morning. Today, there is a slight chance of rain with a high near 84. Tonight, expect light rain showers with a low near 65. Wednesday, expect sunshine with a high near 68. Wednesday night, expect clear skies with a low near 55. Thursday, expect sunshine with a high near 69. Get your weather every hour right here on Mind's Eye Radio, your virtual newsstand.
3: In Belleville and O'Fallon, it's sunny and 77 degrees. In Granite City, it's sunny and 75 degrees.

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4: Good day, all. Brad Dearborn here. It is Tuesday, May the 12th. Time for us to join up and spend the next hour in today's edition of the USA Today. As always, we start out on the front page looking for lead headlines, and we find this one today. It reads, Nebraska Senate race hinges on accusations of trying to trick voters. Nebraskans are set to vote in the most unusual Senate primary campaign of the year on May 12th, with Republicans and Democrats accusing each other of trying to confuse voters with phony candidates. That's because the general election features Dan Osborne, a populist independent who came within 7 percentage points of winning a 2024 Senate race in the reliably Republican state. The 51-year-old former union president and military veteran's close margin was considerably better than the 21-point thumping President Donald Trump gave former Vice President Kamala Harris in the Cornhusker state. As a result, the Nebraska Democratic officials want to throw their support behind Osborne because against Republican Senator Pete Ricketts in November. It's a recognition in a red state that Democrats simply cannot compete statewide and that their only hope of having a candidate that's a little closer to them ideologically or policy-wise is by supporting an independent, said Mark P. Jones, a political science professor at Rice University. In one corner of that primary sits Cindy Burbank, 62, a retired pharmacy tech, who has promised to drop out of the general election and endorse Osborne if she wins the nomination. But the state GOP casts Burbank's bid as an unfair and coordinated ploy by Democrats to prop up the independent. Burbank is competing against William Forbes, a 79-year-old pastor who voted for Trump 3 times and attended a Republican training event earlier this year, according to a March 30th CNN report. Nebraska Democrats decried his last-minute candidacy as an example of the GOP meddling in their primary with a scheme to siphon votes away from Osborne in the fall. Political observers have said this ball of confusion makes it hard for average voters to keep track of who to support and why. The experiment also underscores how badly the Democratic Party has been damaged in the Great Plains and other swaths of the country that went overwhelmingly for Trump in 2024. The National Democratic brand is toxic among voters in states like Nebraska in the sense that it's very much identified with the coastal liberal elites on a whole host of issues, Jones said. Nebraska Democrats are adopting this sort of Plan B strategy, which is not to run a Democratic candidate at all. Osborne, formerly a registered Democrat, first caught fire among progressives during a 77-day strike at Kellogg's cereal plant in 2021. Osborne, as president of the local union in Omaha, led the fight over pay and benefits issues, such as the lost premium health care and reduced retirement benefits. The clash catapulted Osborne, an industrial mechanic and military veteran, onto the national stage. His unique mix of political views include support for gun rights, legalizing medical cannabis, expanding reproductive rights, and make it easier for unions to organize. Adam Green, co-founder, Progressive Change Campaign Committee, said a consistent theme in several Democratic primaries this year has been pushing candidates to be more aligned with working-class voters over corporate donors. That means building a consensus on defeating rickets outside the traditional Democratic primary system, which had consistently failed to produce a viable general election contender. Nebraska hasn't had a Democratic senator in almost 15 years. Osborne is a perfect example of someone who is a culturally aligned working-class populist who conducts some of the baggage associated with the Democratic brand that we need to work on medium and long term, but don't have time for in the short term, Green said. Osborne has pledged he won't caucus with either major party and told USA Today that voters in his state are tired of politicians from both parties looking out for corporate interests, bankrolling their campaigns. Instead, he said, they want elected leaders who stick up for average working people, such as farmers, ranchers, and small business owners who make this state run. We're stuck in a two-party doom loop, and it's all of the rest of us paying the price, he said in a statement. I'm running to disrupt the state of party politics in Nebraska because this system isn't working for any of us. But National Republicans and Ricketts, who is endorsed by Trump and appointed to the Senate in 2023 to replace Republican Ben Sasse, aren't buying the idea that he's an actual independent. Ricketts faces four primary challengers of his own, but he's mostly ignored those rivals to put more attention toward Osborne in what could be a competitive race. Polls show Ricketts leading Osborne by just one percentage point. The former governor, who is the son of the billionaire Joe Ricketts, called attention to Osborne's campaign contributions in an April 17th podcast on X, which shows several out-of-state liberal megadonors such as philanthropist Wendy Schmidt and progressive organizations such as the Fight Agency, which boasts about ties to New York City Mayor Zoram Mamdani. They've helped Osborne build up a $3.8 million treasure chest. Nick Puglia, a spokesman for the National Republican Senatorial Committee, the GOP's Senate political arm, told USA Today those contributions

had less than $100 on hand. Those donations tell you everything you need to know about his values, Ricketts said in April. The Nebraska Democratic Party is supporting Burbank in the primary after it had originally planned not to field a nominee. Forbes' late entry and his anti-abortion rights stances worried state party leaders, who said he's trying to trick voters and take away some of Osborne's support in November. William Forbes is a Ricketts plant, Nebraska Democratic Party Chair Jane Klebe said in a May 7th post on X. Don't let the MAGA Republicans mess with our primary. Vote for Cindy Burbank. The Ricketts campaign has denied any affiliation with Forbes, who's a registered Democrat, according to state records. But progressive critics and others point out that the conservative-leaning pastor has publicly supported the former governor online in the past. Forbes could not be reached for comment. Burbank, on her part, was briefly kicked off the ballot by Republican Secretary of State Bob Evnen in March after indicating that she wasn't running in November. She successfully sued to be reinstated. She also has received backlash for paying the $1,740 filing fee for a third-party contender, Mike Marvin, who is running under the Legal Marijuana Now party banner. Republicans allege that Marvin plans to drop out and endorse Osborne this fall as well. He did not immediately respond to a request for comment, but has denied being affiliated with any other campaign, according to reports. Despite Nebraska's overall Republican tilt, Democrats do hope to win one congressional seat there outright. In Omaha, Republican Representative Don Bacon is retiring from a district that Harris carried by roughly 4 percentage points in 2024. The seat is rated as a leaning Democratic, according to the nonpartisan Cook Political. Democrats John Kavanaugh and Denise Powell for the Democratic nomination in the district, Nebraska's second. Powell, a former corporate executive, argues that if Kavanaugh, a state legislator, wins, it will jeopardize Nebraska's distinction as one of only two states in the country, along with Maine, that divvy up its electoral college votes based on congressional district rather than a statewide winner-take-all formula. Elected Democrats in Nebraska are confident they'll pick up more than enough seats in November to offset John's vote. Kavanaugh's campaign website counters, arguing that Nebraska Democrats do not have to choose between standing up to Trump and protecting our blue dot. And we move to our next article in the health and wellness section, where the headline reads, COVID-19, pandemic trauma, and why the hantavirus anxiety is hitting us so hard. A hantavirus outbreak aboard a cruise ship last week, which led to several passenger deaths, stirred up anxiety and feelings of unease for many people who are still grappling with the long-lasting impacts of the COVID-19 pandemic. On May 10th, an American passenger tested positive for the Andes strain, which is the only hantavirus known to spread between humans. While the World Health Organization maintains that the public health risk from the virus remains low, the outbreak's origins feel eerily familiar to the early days of the COVID-19 pandemic, when a coronavirus outbreak of the Diamond Princess cruise ship in February of 2020 infected over 600 of the 3,700 passengers and crew, 17% of the total. The effects of COVID, emotional and physical, still weigh on the American health infrastructure and workforce. Long COVID, which can impact multiple body systems and significantly disrupt daily life, affects 5 to 7% of U.S. adults, according to the Centers for Disease Control and Prevention and Department of Health and Human Services. Roughly 1 million people are out of the workforce at any given time because of long COVID, according to the NIH.
Experts say the news of the recent Hanta

0: coronavirus outbreak can be especially alarming following the collective trauma experienced during the COVID-19 pandemic. The evolving prolonged impact of news surrounding illness, loss, and loneliness, as well as lingering questions of if, when, and how we would survive it, took an enormous toll on our lives and psyches, says Dr. Vanessa Kennedy, a clinical therapist and director of psychology at Driftwood Recovery. We may be experiencing the resurfacing of familiar anxiety, fear, and confusion as news unfolds. People have turned to TikTok to express those fears. Trying to work like normal while also having raging anxiety about hantavirus, one viewer said in a video with over 500,000 views. I have really bad health, OCD, and anxiety, another content creator shared. When I tell you that I do not like play like I heard about bird flu and I haven't eaten a runny egg in like 2 years, she added that misinformation around hantavirus has made it more difficult to navigate the anxiety. But health experts say we're not in the same situation we were in 6 years ago. While this outbreak is a serious incident, according to Dr. Maria Van Kerkhove, director of the WHO's Department of Epidemic and Pandemic Management, this is not the start of a pandemic. At this point, Americans should be aware of hantavirus, but not too alarmed, said Dr. Nikhil Bayani, an infectious disease expert. Hantaviruses do not spread as easily as other respiratory illnesses like influenza or COVID, he said. Close, prolonged contact is needed for hantaviruses to spread between individuals. Flight, fight, or freeze is an automatic response to threatening events or stressors in which adrenaline and cortisol levels rise in the body to prepare for survival. As traumatic events become chronic, prolonged, or complex, as in the case of the evolving effects of COVID-19 over several years, our trauma responses can become overactive, depleting our energy, taxing our bodies and minds, and causing irritability, emotional volatility, or numbness, Kerkhove explains. This leaves people more vulnerable to symptoms of post-traumatic stress disorder, aka PTSD. Those who experienced the death of loved ones to COVID were personally ill or suffered emotional distress from prolonged isolation may have more severe trauma responses, Kerkhove adds. Stephanie Sarkis, a psychotherapist specializing in attention deficit and hyperactivity disorder and anxiety, says emotional desensitization can happen after prolonged exposure to stress. Many people are still carrying unresolved trauma and anxiety from COVID, while also navigating political conflict, war, financial strain, climate anxiety, and a constant stream of distressing news, she explains. At a certain point, the mind may create emotional distance as a form of self-preservation. This can result in emotional numbing. On TikTok, some people have joked that they're going to participate in TikTok trends this lockdown, chasing the clout and success that many influencers found during COVID. Some people are even betting on the next pandemic via Polymarket. However, Sarkis says that some people use dark humor to cope with tragedy or fears surrounding a health crisis, while still exhibiting emotional intelligence or empathy in their interpersonal relationships or other parts of their lives. But the more people emotionally distance themselves, Sarkis warns, the more desensitization they become to human pain. So how can people stay informed without engaging in constant doom scrolling, spiraling into anxiety, or taking dark humor too far? Kerkhove says it can be healthy to limit yourself to checking news updates only once or twice a day. Seeking out trusted news sources and relying on public health officials rather than unverified social media posts or conspiracy theorists, that can curb unnecessary anxiety that arises from misinformation or fear-mongering. It's also important to keep perspective and remember that not every health-related headline represents the beginning of another pandemic, says Nicholas DeSisto, therapist at Serenium Therapy and Wellness. For those experiencing extreme anxiety, reaching out to a support system, family, friends, or a licensed mental health professional is the next step. And we push just a bit deeper into today's edition when we find a headline that reads, New Williamsburg Center gives visitors an up-close view of archaeology. As anyone who's ever done so knows, moving is a giant pain. Now imagine moving millions of items, each of them delicate, unique, priceless, and old, like 2 to 3 centuries old. That process is underway now at Colonial Williamsburg, the Virginia Living History town that is marking its own 100th birthday as America celebrates its 250th birthday. We've been packing for the past 2 years, so we're excited to start the moving process, said Jack Gary, Colonial Williamsburg's Director of Archaeology. The goal is to move the entire location with nothing lost and nothing broken, even things that are already broken. The entire collection means millions of items excavated over the last century, from pieces of plates and intact bottles and bricks, household items, and even bits of food from centuries ago. Their final destination? The brand new Colin G. and Nancy N. Campbell Archaeology Center, which opened to the public in April of 2025. The 40,000 square foot facility is not only display items found in Williamsburg, it will offer visitors an up-close look at the science and the art of archaeology in real time. Gary said archaeology has been ongoing at Colonial Williamsburg since 1928. The town was established in 1699 as the capital of the Virginia colony, located near other early English settlements, and William and Mary, the college established in 1693. Williamsburg would play a prominent role in the American Revolution as the seat of Virginia's government until 1780, when the capital was changed to Richmond. Williamsburg proper fell into decline in the 19th century, according to battlefields.org, and was occupied by the Union Army for much of the Civil War. During the 1920s, efforts to restore the town and to recognize its historic significance began. Today, the nonprofit Colonial Williamsburg Foundation works to preserve, restore, and operate the village and its restored or reconstructed buildings, educational outreach programs, and living history shops, taverns, restaurants, and hotels. At the beginning of Williamsburg's restoration, they realized archaeology was central to that, Gary said. Early excavations were geared toward finding original buildings and materials to recreate the colonial-era village. They didn't keep all the artifacts. They'd put some of them back in the ground where they'd found them. In 1957, Ivor Noel Hume became Colonial Williamsburg's first full-time professional archaeologist, and he took a more modern approach, establishing a permanent lab and working to understand the lives of the ordinary people who lived and worked in Williamsburg. Starting in the 1970s and continuing to the present, there's also been an effort to understand more about marginalized groups, including Williamsburg's poor, its working class, and people who were enslaved in the area. More recently, Gary said, archaeology in Williamsburg has evolved to look at things like landscapes and gardens and understand more about things that are more ephemeral, like pollen and botanical analysis. With only about 30% of Williamsburg excavated, there's still much more to learn. We're constantly going back to sites that have already been excavated or finding new sites, Gary said. Think of all the other places we still have to look at, and we've found so much in just our first 100 years. And this next article takes us back into the political arena with a headline that reads, Trump mocks Pritzker's weight with AI-generated Truth Social post. The feud between President Donald Trump and Illinois Governor J.B. Pritzker made headlines again over the weekend as the commander-in-chief lobbed an AI-generated attack on Truth Social. Here's what happened. In a Saturday Truth Social post, Trump shared an AI-generated photo of Illinois Democratic governor eating from a table of food with the caption, J.B. is too busy to keep Chicago safe. The image shows Pritzker at a table with a double cheeseburger in one hand and a slice of pizza in the other. On the table in front of him is a buffet of other foods, including a jumbo-sized bucket of fried chicken, a large bowl of nachos, spaghetti and meatballs, and a milkshake and a chili dog. Pritzker had not publicly responded to Trump's attack as of Tuesday morning. Instead, the Illinois governor criticized the president's remodeling of the White House ballroom in an X post demanding the $1 billion for Trump's ballroom be immediately directed to tariff relief for working families and small businesses. In a post Monday afternoon, Pritzker also condemned comments made by Trump about a possible election integrity group during November midterm elections. Intimidation, full stop, the governor wrote. Trump has long been critical of Democratic cities and their leaders, including Pritzker. The president has repeatedly painted Chicago as a disaster and a killing field, saying on multiple occasions the city is worse than Afghanistan. The subject of immigration has also put the two figures at odds, with Pritzker voicing explicit disapproval of the president's deployment of U.S. Immigration and Customs Enforcement officers in the Chicago area. As recently as last month, Pritzker called for Trump's removal from office, condemning the president's threat to wipe out a whole civilization in Iran. This is also not the first time the president has mocked the Illinois governor's weight. Last November, Trump called Pritzker a big fat slob during the White House turkey pardoning ceremony. And we stay in the political arena with one more article. This one has a headline that says, Trump nominates Carrie Lake as U.S. ambassador to Jamaica. President Donald Trump has nominated Carrie Lake to be the nation's ambassador to Jamaica, seemingly ending her controversial run presiding over the dismantling of U.S.-owned media organizations. It means Lake could face a confirmation vote involving U.S. Senator Ruben Gallego, a Democrat of Arizona, her former political opponent. The May 11th announcement from the White House formalizes a shift in direction and leadership at the U.S. Agency for Global Media, set in play when a federal judge struck down all of Lake's leadership decisions in March because she had not been confirmed by the Senate to head the agency she headed. Days after that ruling, Trump nominated Sarah B. Rogers, the Undersecretary of State for Public Diplomacy, to head the USAGM. Rogers and Lake maintained Lake still had a role to play in the agency, although it was ill-defined. Lake, a former Fox 10 broadcaster, has worked in the State Department in the Trump administration, but has no known background in diplomacy. In a social media post, Lake thanked Trump for the job change. Jamaica is a country I know very well, full of incredible people, and if confirmed by the Senate, I look forward to strengthening the partnership between our nations, advancing America's interests abroad, and building on the deep friendship shared by the American and Jamaican people, Lake said, honored to continue serving in this historic administration. In a little more than a year in Washington, Lake has been one of the more prominent cheerleaders for the Trump administration. She has demonstrated the same pugnacious instincts in dealing with media nationally as she showed in her 2022 gubernatorial and 2024 Senate runs. Last month, on the night a would-be assassin allegedly tried to kill Trump at the White House Correspondents' Dinner, Lake laced into CNN broadcaster Jake Tapper. "I walked out right next to Jake Tapper and looked him in the eye," Lake told the conservative Newsmax shortly after the incident, "and I said, 'How dare you? You have caused so much division in this country, pushing lies. We're not going to call it gaslighting anymore. You've lied to the people. How dare you do that?'" Last week, Vanity Fair detailed speculation that Lake's departure from USAGM was imminent. She leaves USAGM battling lawsuits challenging her actions that led to Voice of America effectively going dark more than a year ago. That organization dated to World War II and was intended as a bulwark against authoritarian propaganda. Lake carried out the Trump administration's efforts to halt what it viewed as taxpayer-funded propaganda. The USA and Jamaica had about $3 billion in bilateral trade in 2023, according to a fact sheet from the State Department in 2024. If Lake gets the post in Kingston, it would seemingly end, at least for a while, speculation about her future. Lake, an Iowa native, had been mentioned as considering a run for office in her home state and had been mentioned in other government posts under Trump as well. The Caribbean island is still rebuilding after sustaining its first ever direct hit from a Category 5 hurricane last year, with Hurricane Melissa in October. Lake has said she has visited the island numerous times and indicated a fondness for it over the years on social media. After Melissa, Lake wrote, "Lord, protect the people of Jamaica. I've been to this airport dozens of times, shocked by what I'm seeing on this video." In another post, she wrote, "I truly love Jamaica and its people, and it's heartbreaking to see what is happening and what is about to happen with this intense Category 5 Hurricane Melissa. It's been nearly 200 years since a storm this catastrophic struck the island. The people of Jamaica are truly amazing. They will need a lot of help once the storm passes. For now, we pray." On a happier occasion, Lake wrote in 2017, "Go Jamaica. I always root for this amazing, strong, and beautiful island." The Trump administration has made counterterrorism its highest priority in the Caribbean, with the elimination of drug cartels from the Western Hemisphere a top priority. In January, the U.S. toppled Venezuelan President Nicolas Maduro, and Trump has applied rhetorical pressure on Cuba. And we move along to an article that allows us a visit into the TV section of today's edition. The headline here reads, "Jimmy Kimmel's surprising move for the final day of the Colbert Late Show." Jimmy Kimmel is making sure that Stephen Colbert has the spotlight as CBS's The Late Show wraps up. The late-night comedian will show his respect for Colbert by not airing a new episode of Jimmy Kimmel Live on Thursday, May 21st, the day of Colbert's final Late Show, USA Today has learned. The news was first reported by Late Nighter. Kimmel told the outlet he isn't going to air on that night out of deference to Colbert. The comic is not otherwise on hiatus from Jimmy Kimmel Live that week, as new episodes are scheduled for May 18th through May 20th on ABC. Kimmel made a similar decision in 2015, deciding not to air a new episode opposite David Letterman's final Late Show on CBS. "I have too much respect for Dave to do anything that would distract viewers from watching his final show," Kimmel told the New York Times. "Plus, I'd probably be crying all day, which makes it hard to work." The same presumably goes for Kimmel now as his friend Colbert prepares to sign off on The Late Show. CBS canceled the long-running late-night show in July, citing financial pressures. Kimmel is also scheduled to make an appearance on The Late Show on May the 11th alongside fellow late-night hosts Jimmy Fallon, Seth Meyers, and John Oliver. The comedians all hosted Strike Force 5 podcast together in 2023, while their shows were shut down during the writer's strike. Kimmel and Colbert have shown their admiration and respect for each other over the years, and they've also both sat down as a guest on the other's show. In September, Kimmel stopped by The Late Show to share the story of being briefly suspended over comments he made after the killing of Charlie Kirk. The same day, Colbert appeared on the Jimmy Kimmel Live, where he shared his own story about finding out The Late Show had been canceled. "I saw a little over 2 weeks ago, and I'll say I've never been happier to lose the Emmy," Kimmel told Colbert. Colbert's Late Show won the Emmy for Outstanding Talk Series in September. And Kimmel also told Colbert he was absolutely shocked when he found out The Late Show was canceled, adding, "It's just not right." For his part, Colbert told Kimmel he was so happy that Jimmy Kimmel Live is back on the air after its brief suspension. "To know you well is to admire you deeply," Colbert said, noting, "We've known each other for over 20 years, but we've only really gotten to know each other well the last few years. And I've just got to catch up on getting to know you, because the more I get to know you, the more I admire you. As a leader, I know you as a friend, and here's something I didn't know, is that you're funny." Colbert's penultimate week on the air will also include a May 14th appearance by Letterman, who hosted The Late Show before Colbert took over in 2015. Letterman has been vocally critical of CBS's decision to cancel the show. And we move along to an article with some international taste. The headline here reads, "Iran says U.S. will pay after Trump rejects peace proposal." Lawmakers on Tuesday are expected to grill top Trump administration officials over the Iran war's increasing costs after President Donald Trump slammed Iran's peace proposal as totally unacceptable, and the Islamic Republic retorted with a threatening message to American taxpayers. "Our armed forces are ready to deliver a well-deserved response to any aggression," Iran's Speaker of Parliament, Mohammad B. Ghalibaf, said in a statement on Monday. "There's no alternative but to accept the rights of the Iranian people as laid out in the 14-point proposal. Any other approach will be completely inconclusive, nothing but one failure after another. The longer they drag their feet, the more American taxpayers will pay for it." The uncertain direction of the war comes as new polling shows most Americans growing impatient with the war's financial toll on their daily lives. They also said that Trump hasn't convinced them that the fight is even necessary. Pentagon Chief Pete Hegseth and the chair of the Joint Chiefs of Staff, General Dan Kane, are expected to testify at a House Appropriations Subcommittee about the war's cost and latest updates on Tuesday. Among recent developments is a flare-up in fighting around the Strait of Hormuz, the critical shipping lane that remains closed. U.S. forces bombed Iranian ports in the area. Iran attempted to strike U.S. Navy assets and launched attacks on other nations in the region. Meanwhile, U.S. gas prices remain at levels not seen since the gas crunch that came in 2022 when Russia launched its invasion of Ukraine. The average price for a gallon across the country Tuesday morning was nearly $4.50, according to GasBuddy. Two-thirds of Americans say President Donald Trump hasn't made a clear case to going for war with Iran, and almost as many are feeling the financial pinch from rising gas prices caused by the conflict, according to a Reuters and Ipsos poll released on Monday. About 66% of those polled said Trump hasn't clearly explained U.S. military goals in Iran. And 63% said their financial situation has been impacted by the steep rise in gas prices, according to Reuters. The poll also found that 65% of respondents blamed the Republican Party for the rise in gas prices, while 27% blamed Democrats. At the same time, the poll shows a slight uptick in Trump's approval rating to 36%. A late April Reuters-Ipsos poll showed Trump's approval at 34%, the lowest mark of his second term. His highest approval in the poll this term was 47% back in January of 2025. And this next article allows us a visit to the WNBA under a headline that reads, Caitlin Clark breaks another WNBA record, and LeBron James applauds. Caitlin Clark and the Indiana Fever may have lost their season-opening matchup against the Dallas Wings on Saturday, May 9th, but Clark still walked away with a new record. Clark became the fastest player in WNBA history to record 1,000 points, 250 rebounds, and 250 assists. She did so in just 54 career games, besting Diana Taurasi's previous mark of 62 games. The 24-year-old guard finished with 20 points, 7 assists, and 5 rebounds in the Fever's 107-104 loss to the Wings, which marked Clark's first WNBA game since July 15th of 2025 after a string of injuries limited her to 13 games last season. It makes me a little emotional that I get to put on my jersey tonight and I get to go play, Clark said ahead of the matchup. So more than anything, my goal is to just have fun, enjoy the crowd, enjoy the excitement around this moment, and remind myself that I'm prepared as well. Clark got the excitement she asked for. Saturday's game between the Fever and Wings marked the first season opener in WNBA history where both teams reached the century mark in scoring. Clark missed a game-tying three-pointer with just 7 seconds remaining, but finished shooting 7 of 18 from the field and 2 of 9 from beyond the arc. Kelsey Mitchell had 30 and Aliyah Boston had 23, and Clark each finished with at least 20 points in that loss. I was literally a couple buckets away from putting together a really, really good game and helping us win, Clark said after the loss. Our offense is obviously not the issue. We're perfectly fine on offense, and there's so many things we can do better on that end of the floor. Clark has claimed multiple records in her short term in the league. Since being drafted number one overall out of Iowa in 2024, the two-time All-Star set rookie records for points with 769 and assists with 337 during her Rookie of the Year campaign. Clark also set the WNBA single-season assist record with 19 assists in one game on July 17th of 2024 and claimed the WNBA single-season assist record in 2024, which was later broken by Phoenix Mercury forward Alyssa Thomas, 357 of them, last year. Los Angeles Lakers star LeBron James congratulated Clark on the accomplishment on an Instagram story, adding multiple clapping hand emojis to the WNBA's post of Clark's latest accolade. Clark appeared to celebrate her latest milestone later Saturday. She made an appearance at a Morgan Wallen concert at Lucas Oil Stadium in Indianapolis. And we move along to an article that gives us a chance to learn about the pricing of gas and the taxes that get paid on gas. The headline here reads, what is the federal gas tax? And how much is gas taxed in Philly? Amid the Iran war, gas and oil prices have continued to fluctuate, causing headaches and concern for drivers across the country and in Philadelphia. If you're driving in the area, you've likely felt the hit to your wallet of national average gas prices that surged past the $4 mark for the first time since 2022, earlier this spring. Now, as many grapple with the rise of gas prices in the U.S., President Donald Trump may be open to pausing the federal tax on gas, according to Energy Secretary Chris Wright. Here's what you need to know about the federal gas tax, a breakdown of state gas tax in Pennsylvania, and how much gas tax costs in the Philadelphia metro area. The federal gas tax in the U.S. is a flat rate of about 18 cents on each gallon of non-aviation gasoline and about 24 cents on a gallon of diesel fuel. Drivers in Pennsylvania pay what is called a motor fuel tax when they get gas at PA pumps. It is one of the highest in the nation, behind only California and Illinois. For the 2026 tax period, the liquid fuels rate tax, which includes motor gasoline, is 57.6 cents per gallon, according to the Commonwealth of Pennsylvania. So if the average sedan has a fuel tank that holds 13 to 16 gallons of gas, that equates to anywhere from $7.49 to $9.22 in state gas taxes for a full tank, making up a portion of your total payment. Add in the 18.4 cents per gallon for federal gas tax, and you're paying about $9 to $13 in fuel tax alone. On the AAA retail map, Pennsylvania's average price for regular gas on Monday, May 11th was $4.67 per gallon, and diesel was averaging $5.96 a gallon. On a county breakdown, Philadelphia County saw an average of $4.67 a gallon, and AAA recorded the Philadelphia metro average for regular gas. It sat at $4.63 per gallon. And a quick visit back to the TV section shows us a headline that reads, "American Idol reveals winner. Is it Kayla, Hannah, or Jordan?" Going into the May 11th finale, Kayla Richardson, Jordan McCullough, and Hannah Harper were the top three finalists vying to win season 24. After a three-hour episode featuring a performance by judges Carrie Underwood, Lionel Richie, and Luke Bryan, and a starry lineup of guest performers including Nelly, Brad Paisley, Leanne Womack, and Jason Mraz, the ABC show unveiled its 2026 winner. Ryan Seacrest delivered the results from the fan vote and announced Hannah won this season of American Idol. According to the show, she's the first female country artist to win since Underwood. Jordan was the runner-up, coming in second, and Kayla was third. "I'm in a puddle right now," Hannah tells USA Today, an hour after she wept on stage with star-shaped confetti in her hair and on her lashes. "All the sacrifices that have been made by my family to make this happen. Had it not been for my husband, that poor man sacrificed his entire life. Every part of normalcy he had to uproot life and bring our whole family here and live out of a hotel for 2 months just so I could do this, this meant everything to me. I don't know how I'll ever repay him for that," she continues. "And he's not the only one. My parents also. I just feel like my village is growing now." After a much-needed rest for like 2 weeks, Hannah says she's looking forward to going on the road and performing in smaller, more intimate settings on tour through the fall. With his ninth season under his belt, Papa Richie said he's very satisfied with his kids. He also reveals the advice that he doled out to Hannah as she embarks on her career as a full-time musician. "As I told Hannah, enjoy the moment, because right now the real work will start," he says. "Enjoy this right now, because every time they say, 'Here's your hit record,' the next question is, 'What do you have next?' And 'Here's your fabulous tour, but what do you have next?'" "We understand what it takes to get to where you are," he continues, referring to himself and Brian and Underwood. "And it's not an easy ride. There's no more praises coming your way unless you create that praise." Willow Springs, Missouri singer Hannah Harper came out of the gate strong with an original song about postpartum depression, String Cheese, which reportedly skyrocketed in social media views to become one of the show's most watched videos. knowing that I could connect with other women who were feeling the same as me, women and men, really, that meant everything to me, she tells USA Today. And that I had an opportunity to share my ministry, basically, and my relationship with the Lord, all those things are precious to me. So every step of the way has been awesome. And it comes time for us to jump over to the money section of today's USA Today. And as we land on that section's front page, we find this lead article headline. Inflation surged again in April as Iran war drove prices higher. Americans already struggling with affordability saw prices rise again in April as surging oil costs stemming from the Iran war kept driving up prices at the gas pump and impacted supply chains for other goods. The Bureau of Labor Statistics Consumer Price Index, its measure of inflation, revealed prices rose 0.6% from March to April and were up 3.8% from a year ago. Those readings came in above forecasters' expectations. A 5.4% rise in gas prices over the month again drove the increase, following a record 21.2% spike in March. Over the year, gas prices are up a total of 28.4%. The cost of energy, shelter, and food also increased over the month, while the price of new vehicles and medical care actually declined a bit, according to the department. While elevated gas prices are one of the fastest and most noticeable impacts of the war for consumers, John Groton, a sector lead for energy, materials, and utilities at Thrivent, told USA Today's supply chain disruption for fertilizers, metals, and freight also risk driving up the cost of groceries, housing, and other commercial goods. Core inflation, the BLS's metric excluding more volatile energy and food costs, rose 0.4% in April, a bit more than it did in March and February. Over the year, core inflation is up 2.8%, underscoring once again how energy prices are driving the overall inflation figure higher. While the University of Michigan's measure of consumer sentiment hit another record low this week, as Americans worry about surging costs, consumer spending has remained relatively resilient, driven by high-income earners in a K-shaped economy. Low-income workers have started to pull back, according to Corey Kentenga, head of economics for the Americas at LinkedIn. We're starting to see growth in consumer spending, and the concern will be, if we start to see prices rise very sharply, does that change the dynamic? Kentenga said. That's really the backbone of resilience in the U.S. economy, and if that dynamic changes, then suddenly businesses need to rethink their growth plans and rethink their hiring plans. Federal Reserve policymakers contending with risks to both sides of its dual mandate of stable prices and maximum employment have stayed on the sidelines so far this year, and forecasters expect no rate change at their next meeting in mid-June. In mid-March, members of the Rate Settings Committee's median expectation for rates at the end of 2026 implied 0.25-point cut before the end of the year. However, forecasters have also begun pricing in a rate hike as a possibility in response to a stable unemployment rate, as well as positive job growth in March and April. With Jerome Powell's term as chair set to end May 15th, senators are expected to soon confirm President Donald Trump's pick to lead the central bank, Kevin Warsh, before the Federal Open Market Committee's next meeting. While Warsh would have outsized influence on the Fed's monetary policy, he'll still have just one vote of 12 while on the committee. And this next article comes to us from the retail segment of the money section. The headline here reads, Amazon's 30-minute delivery expands to more cities. Amazon is expanding its 30-minute delivery service to dozens of U.S. cities, after first piloting the option in December. The Amazon Now service will be available to millions of customers by the end of the year, according to Amazon. The tech giant first tested Amazon Now in Seattle and Philadelphia. Next, it will be available in Atlanta, Dallas-Fort Worth, and Austin. Amazon said the option will also be available in Denver, Houston, Minneapolis, Oklahoma City, and Orlando, though it may be rolled out in parts of those cities first. The company will add additional areas to reach tens of millions of customers by the end of the year, the company said. 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Amazon said it uses a network of smaller locations to store products designed for efficient order fulfillment, strategically placed close to where customers live and work. Amazon also offers other delivery services for its goods, including Prime Air Delivery, which offers under 60-minute delivery in 9 locations across the U.S. It's available in Hazel Park, Michigan, Houston, Kansas City, Kansas, Richardson, Texas, Ruskin, Florida, Phoenix, Pontiac, Michigan, San Antonio, and Waco, Texas. So this next article allows us a look at the food section of the money market, and the headline here reads, Smoothie King adding a one-of-a-kind pickle smoothie to its menu. Pickle is having a moment, and Smoothie King is not one to be left behind. Smoothie King is rolling out a new limited edition pickle smoothie in collaboration with Massachusetts-based Grillo's Pickles as temperatures rise and hydration takes center stage. Pickles have officially emerged as one of the hottest ingredients in today's food culture, and beyond their bold, craveable flavor, pickles also offer nutritional benefits, Smoothie King said in a news release. Adding this one-of-a-kind drink blends with real Grillo's pickles with Smoothie King's delicious and nutritional ingredients, delivering a refreshingly tangy taste and packed with electrolytes to help support hydration all summer long. In a statement, Lori Primavera, Vice President of R&D and Product Marketing at Smoothie King, said, "Delicious nutrition is the core of every Smoothie King product." Pickles are not only delicious and having a cultural moment, they also offer real nutritional benefits and are especially known for their enhanced hydration, Primavera said. Grillo's Chief Commercial Officer Mark Luker, in a statement, said the brand loves to do unhinged collabs, and those willing to try the product will be pleasantly surprised and hydrated given the functional benefits of pickles.
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2: Good afternoon. This afternoon, expect sunshine with a high near 84. Tonight, look for clear skies with a low near 66. Wednesday, there is a slight chance of rain with a high near 69. Wednesday night, expect clear skies with a low near 56. Thursday, expect sunshine with a high near 68. Get your weather every hour right here on Mind's Eye Radio, your virtual newsstand.
3: Melville and Fairview Heights, it's sunny and 78 degrees. In Granite City, it's sunny and 77 degrees.
4: Today on Microbe World, bacteria and bacon. E. coli bacteria can be a big problem in people, but we're not the only ones who get sick from this nasty microbe. The United States Department of Agriculture is working on a way to save tiny piglets from potentially deadly E. coli infections. E. coli poses a grave threat to newly weaned piglets, and though they could be treated with antibiotics, antibiotic resistance makes using these drugs problematic. Now the USDA has hit on a new way to prevent early infections without antibiotics. They're using bacteria to fight bacteria.
5: These are what we call commensal bacteria. They're beneficial bacteria that aid in any number of different functions as far as the gut is concerned.
4: That's Roger Harvey of the USDA Agricultural Research Service. He has treated piglets with commensal bacteria that compete with E. coli in the intestine. E. coli often strike before commensal bacteria, which are acquired from their mothers, have had an opportunity to set up resistance in the weaned piglet. So Harvey and his co-workers have tried giving the bacteria to piglets when they're just one day old.
5: If we can get there with these helpful bacteria early on, well, then we can prevent the E. coli and other types like that of causing disease in these baby pigs.
4: This strategy is currently being tested on 5 farms. Harvey hopes to see its widespread use in a few years. I'm Regina O'Brien. 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
7: What's in, what's not, what's happening, and who's hot? 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
8: Hello, everyone. This is Joanne Seiler coming to you from Mind's Eye with this week's People magazine, the week of May 10th. Hope everyone had enjoyed the weekend, especially the mothers out there. This week's People magazine has a picture of Marilyn Monroe. Maybe some of you younger listeners won't know who she is, but you probably have heard of her. She was very, very famous when I was much younger. Anyway, she was very famous. She was an actress. She had quite the following as far as just being out there. And she was blonde. She had blue eyes, I think, and she was known for her figure. So Marilyn Monroe, secrets, and she's from Marilyn Monroe's Untold Final Chapter. And then we'll also be reading about Rita Wilson finding her voice, King Charles redefining his reign, and a shocking true story of a marriage built on lies. So we got a lot to cover, so I hope you enjoy this week's People magazine. Let's start off with our cover story. Marilyn Monroe's final interview reveals secrets of fame, love, and loneliness. These are a lot of black and white photos. And Secrets of a Sex Symbol. Candle in the Wind. I think a woman is supposed to be vulnerable, said Monroe, posing for the Life shoot at home on July 7th, 1962, the Life magazine. Her final interview, her last photo shoot, just weeks before her death, the star bared her soul. I had to learn a lot of things the hard way. You know, most people really don't know me. That's what Marilyn Monroe told Life magazine editor Richard Merriman in the summer of 1962. The world's greatest screen goddess had agreed to a series of interviews about fame, but they ended up talking about so much more. Defiant over the studio system's control, she'd recently been fired by 20th Century Fox from the movie Something's Got to Give. She said they'd love it if I were finished. Of the price of stardom, she said, they take pieces out of you. At 36, she wanted to be seen for who she really was. That's the trouble. A sex symbol becomes a thing. I just hate to be a thing. The real Marilyn was much more complicated. Born Norma Jean Baker, she lived in an orphanage and foster homes before she was noticed at age 18 while working in a munitions factory by an Army photographer who suggested modeling. A screen test, superstardom, and happy birthday, Mr. President, followed. The kind of Hollywood story that doesn't exist anymore. Over a series of meetings with Merriman, Monroe spoke candidly about her childhood, her rise to fame, step-parenthood, and feeling freer after her 1961 divorce from her third husband, playwright Arthur Miller. She gave the journalist a tour of her new home in Brentwood, California, the first she'd ever owned, which she hadn't yet gotten around to decorating, although she excitedly described the furniture she'd ordered from Mexico. The resulting story, Marilyn Lets Her Hair Down About Being Famous, ran in Life's August 3, 1962 issue. 2 days later, in the early morning hours of August 5th, Monroe was found lifeless in bed from acute barbiturate poisoning. Ruled a possible suicide, her shocking death sparked endless questions about her final moments that persist to this day. A life of glamour and turbulence. The happy birthday song for the president. I was honored when they asked me to appear at the president's birthday rally in Madison Square Garden. There was like a hush over the whole place when I came on to sing happy birthday. Like if I had been wearing a slip, I would have thought it was snowing or something. I thought, oh my gosh, what if no sound comes out? A hush like that warms me. It's sort of like an embrace, kind of like they care. Then you think, my God, I'll sing this song if it's the last thing I ever do. For all the people, because I remember when I turned to the microphone, I looked all the way back and I thought, that's where I'll be, way up there under one of those rafters, close to the ceiling, after I paid my $2 to come into the place. When they attached the microphone, I just took one breath, and suddenly I thought, here goes. Afterwards, they had some sort of a reception. I was with my former father-in-law, Isidore Miller, so I think I did something wrong when I met the president. Instead of saying, how do you do, I just said, this is my former father-in-law, Isidore Miller, because he came here as an immigrant, and I thought this would be the biggest thing in his life. He's about 75 or 80 years old, and I thought this would be something that he would be telling his grandchildren about. And all that. So instead, she edited the transcript of her interview with Merriman to make sure her voice was clear. It shows her in another photo singing for the troops. She took a detour from her honeymoon with Joe DiMaggio in 1954 to spend 4 days in Korea entertaining U.S. soldiers. In this one, she's wearing a street-length dress. It's snug, but not any more or less tight than what a lot of them wear now. It has spaghetti straps, and it's purple, and it's got sparklies in it. The next photo shows her. Monroe was jostled by the crowd as she left a New York City hospital after gallbladder surgery in 1961, causing her sutures to rip. And she is. There's people packed all.

Monroe, very shy and sweet, and far more intelligent than people knew. Both Jane Russell was another one known for her figure, but she could sing, and apparently Marilyn did okay too. Shows them both in sparkly red dresses. They have long sleeves and not too low tops, but they are split up to their hip. And they're posed with their legs showing, and they're wearing red heels. Jane Russell was a dark brunette, and of course, Marilyn was always wore her hair blonde. Then there was a role of a lifetime. Shows Monroe with Jack Lemmon. She earned critical acclaim for her turn in the 1959 comedy Some Like It Hot. In that, Jack Lemmon and I think it was Tony Curtis were running around in female clothes to escape some people that were after them. And Marilyn was along for the ride. I think they were on a train, if I remember right. It's been a long time since I saw that movie. Her last unfinished film, Fired from Something's Got to Give, in June 1962, Monroe was hired 3 days before she died. Rehired, excuse me, 3 days before she died. It shows her trying to get out of a pool. As her 100th birthday nears on June 1st, a new book, Marilyn, The Lost Photographs, The Last Interview, excerpt here, features the life interview in full for the first time, along with her final photo shoot with photographer Alan Grant. Many of those images have remained unseen until now. Marilyn Monroe was her invention, says James Haspiel, 88, one of her few surviving friends. It gave her success, but in real life, she was Norma Jean. On her childhood, I decided I wanted to be an actress when I was 5. Some of my foster parents used to send me to the movies to get me out of the house, and there I'd sit all day and way into the night up in front, a little kid all alone, and I loved it. On Fame, it's like caviar. It's good to have caviar, but if you had it every damn day, you know, and she laughs, too much caviar. The time I came out of the hospital in New York in 1961, that was a little rough because I had just had a gallbladder operation and the crowds were pushing and my side opened up. I realized that people wanted to see that you're real. I never felt I had an effect on people until I was in Korea in 1954. There would be 75,000 men sitting in their parkas in the snow, and when I'd come out, they'd whistle and call out my name for 10 minutes before I could even get started. On Singing for President John F. Kennedy at Madison Square Garden on May 19, 1962, there was like a hush that came over the place. I didn't think anything was going to come out. When I got to the microphone, I just took one breath, and then suddenly I thought, here goes. I thought, I'll sing this song if it's the last thing I ever do. And not only just for the president, but for all the people. Afterwards, they had some kind of reception. I had met the Attorney General, Robert F. Kennedy, briefly, so it was good to see a smiling, friendly face. But I was with my former father-in-law. He came here an immigrant, and I thought this would be the biggest thing in his life. I thought it would be something he could tell his grandchildren about. So instead of saying, how do you do, Mr. President, I said, this is my former father-in-law, Isidore Miller. On Making Movies in the Studio System, I remember when I got the part in Gentlemen Prefer Blondes. Jane Russell was the brunette, and I was the blonde. She got $200,000 for it, and I got my $50 a week. But to me, that was considerable. But I couldn't get a dressing room.

I said finally, "Look, after all, I am the blonde, and it is gentlemen prefer blondes." Because they always kept saying, "Remember, you're not a star." I said, "Well, whatever I am the blonde." I was always being talked down to by the corporation. A fan turned friend. Shows a sun-kissed Monroe in New York City in 1955. Loved going without makeup. And she was beautiful anyway. On September 15, 1954, Marilyn Monroe filmed one of the most iconic movie scenes of all time for The Seven-Year Itch, when she stood over a Manhattan subway grate, holding down the billowing skirt of her white halter dress. Watching from across the street was James Haspiel, then 16, who had seen the movie Queen in person for the first time days earlier when she emerged from the St. Regis Hotel. The word that hit me was angel, a sentiment that is still here today. Haspiel, now 88, recalls to People. Later that same night, he asked for and received a rare peck on the cheek from the 28-year-old star. "I was bursting with pride that I had gotten that kiss," he says. And it shows him. James Haspiel got a 21st birthday kiss from Monroe in 1959 at her East 57th Street apartment. "Whenever he saw her, he was smiling. That's the person I knew," he says. And there's a photo of it. He looks very young. He has his hair kind of combed back in a pompadour. Female fans could relate to Monroe. In New York City, this photo shows her in 1960 for a fitting for the film The Misfits, who didn't wear a girdle, says Haspiel. She was real. And then we have a photo. Haspiel photographed Monroe and husband Arthur Miller heading to a party after the 1959 Some Like It Hot premiere. In this photo, she's wearing a beautiful white sparkly dress, again, with a white ermine, I think it's ermine, a white stole shown, thrown around her shoulders, wearing diamond earrings that are long, touching her neck. And her hair looks, in this photo, it must be the light. It looks on the reddish side in this photo. From that moment on, Haspiel became a fixture in Monroe's life whenever she came to New York City, chatting with her and photographing her. Over the next 8 years until Monroe's death, Haspiel morphed from dedicated fan to trusted friend, and in the process got to know the real Marilyn, he says. She invited him to go shopping with her and to a costume fitting for her 1961 film, The Misfits. "She took me to breakfast. She invited me into her homes. She wrote me letters," says Haspiel, one of the few people still alive who knew her well. When they were together, he recalls, she was not being a movie star. Haspiel saw Monroe in some of her most unvarnished moments, laughing hysterically in a cab at something he said, getting annoyed at him when he sometimes acted like a brat. "He thinks she took a liking to him because I treated her like a real person," he says. Everybody else was kissing her ass so they could say they knew Marilyn Monroe, not Haspiel. I think that's what made the friendship. The gentle soul Haspiel got to know gave money to the poor while in disguise and was also a girl's girl who helped out fellow actresses, even those touted by the studios as the new Marilyn. Confident in her own position, he says, she realized there was room for everyone. "When she died, I cried for 2 years," Haspiel recalls. He says he was touched to learn she had a picture of him next to her bed, along with photos of her stepchildren. Now, as her 100th birthday approaches, Haspiel, who has written several books about Monroe, is far from surprised that her legacy lives on. There's a child being born today
that 15 years from now will fall in love with her, he says. Judging from the lasting adulation, he says, Marilyn is very much alive. And there's a photo in New York City in 1955. Preferred dressing in slacks, she did, and wore flats. It was part of her not being Marilyn Monroe, but rather, he says, Norma Jean. Another photo shows Haspiel with Monroe and her dog, Maff, in their last picture together in New York City in 1961. And then shows her what she looked like when she was on her way to sing Happy Birthday to JFK in 1962. She had this platinum blonde hair, and she was a beautiful woman. On being a sex symbol, I'm going to be a symbol of something. I'd rather have it be sex than some of the other things they've got symbols of. I think that sexuality is only attractive when it's natural and spontaneous. I've never acted consciously from a sexual viewpoint. First of all, I've never had an erotic scene. I've always wanted to test it out and see if I could do it. We are all born sexual creatures, thank God. It's a pity so many people despise and crush this natural gift, because art, real art, comes from it. Marilyn and her marriages. James Daugherty, 1942-46. They wed when she was 16 and he was 21. After he joined the Merchant Marines, she worked at a munitions factory before Hollywood beckoned. He later said, "I never knew Marilyn Monroe. I knew and loved Norma Jean." In the photo, he's wearing a white tuxedo jacket with the black tuxedo pants, white shirt and bow tie, black bow tie. She's wearing a white wedding dress and a white veil and a kind of a heart-shaped hat. They wore more of a small hat back then. And a big, big bouquet of some kind of white flowers. They were standing in front of a fireplace on the photo. On her marriages and stepchildren. When I was 16, a kid, this is her again talking, I was a housewife. I was brought up differently than the average American child. Happiness wasn't anything I ever took for granted. Sometimes I think all I've ever wanted in the world is to settle for being a happily married woman with a wonderful family. But I don't think I would trade that for what I've learned. When I was married, I always had to kind of take into consideration the other person, my husband. Not only my husband, but most particularly my stepchildren. I always wanted them to feel that they knew me as myself, whatever they might read or hear. One time, my stepson, Bobby Miller, had some magazine kind of hidden. It was one of these awful articles all about me. I just said, "Bobby, anything you want to know about me, come and ask me. But don't get it secondhand from these kinds of things." Joey DiMaggio, when he was in a military institution, we'd pick him up on the weekends. My stepchildren are my best friends. She was quoted to Life magazine, "Fame may go by, and so long, I've had you." On why she was always late, they sort of slandered me in the press, saying that I'm depressed in some kind of a slump and hidden away. So then I just take a little extra time with my hair, a little extra eyeshadow, a little more glitter. I don't know, it's just my way of saying, ha. On her life's lessons, "I've learned a lot that I wouldn't trade for anything. I wouldn't want a child of mine to go through what I've been through. Maybe it just sounds like sour grapes because I didn't have a happy family. But my life, this way of learning, had to be my way.
I hope to ultimately be able, through my work, to illuminate for some people some things I've learned. Maybe it's just a dream, but I'm also entitled to my dreams. And there's a photo, black and white photo. Shocking end. Monroe's body was wheeled out of her L.A. home after she was found dead on August 5th, 1962, of an apparent overdose. 2 days after their final interview, Merriman visited to talk over her story. She was barefooted, wearing a robe, and had not yet washed off last night's mascara. Her delicate hair was in a sleep-tumbled whirl. She held the manuscript high in front of her eyes and carefully read it aloud. As I walked away, she suddenly called after me, "Hey, thanks." I turned and there she stood, strangely forlorn. I thought then of her reaction earlier when I had asked if many friends had called up to rally round when she was fired by Fox. There was silence, and sitting very straight, eyes wide and hurt, she had answered with a tiny no. The book, it's a Lost Photographs, Marilyn, entitled Marilyn, The Last Interview. In her own words, with final approval over her quotes, Monroe wanted to be sure it sounded exactly like her, says Merriman. Okay, next up. Our unbelievable marriage. And NFL rookie Jacob Rodriguez is heading to the Miami Dolphins while his wife, Emma, prepares for Army deployment. But this isn't the first time they've navigated long-distance love. It shows a photo of his Miami Dolphins hat during the NFL draft on April 24th, and another photo shows him with Emma in front of an Army helicopter in April 2024. He's quoted as saying, "We have a lot of work to do, and we're both ready," says Rodriguez. He's wearing a T-shirt and one photo with his ball cap with dolphins on it, and the picture of her in her uniform, and he's standing there with her wearing blue jeans and a halter top, or a hoodie. It was the phone call Jacob Rodriguez had dreamed of getting since he was 3 years old. Oh, excuse me, I just looked at the time. We're at the halfway point of the hour. I hope you, if you just joined us, we just finished an article about Marilyn Monroe. She was on the cover of People magazine. And I'm just beginning an article when I noticed where we're at. The young man, Jacob Rodriguez, is an NFL rookie heading to the Miami Dolphins while his pilot wife, Emma, prepares for Army deployment. And the article is entitled, Our Unbelievable Marriage. So, we'll go back to him. It was the phone call Jacob Rodriguez had dreamed of getting since he was 3 years old. While watching the second round of the 2026 NFL draft unfold at an intimate gathering with loved ones in Fort Worth on Friday, April 24th, the former Texas Tech University linebacker, 23, received the life-altering news that the Miami Dolphins were selecting him as the 43rd overall pick. Upon learning his NFL fate, Rodriguez proudly slipped on a Dolphins hat as he warmly embraced his wife, Emma, a 25-year-old Army Black Hawk helicopter pilot who is preparing for an upcoming deployment. She was overcome with emotion, wiping tears from her face in between hugs from her husband. The tender moment came during what the Texas high school sweethearts turned life partners prioritized most,
time together. For 7 years, the couple had been long distance while inspiring each other to chase their ambitions. The sacrifices haven't been easy, but just as he does on the field and Emma does in the cockpit, Rodriguez is laser focused on what's ahead of them. For both of us, it was worth it, he tells People, the magazine. You're just growing and learning every day. It's something that you never really master. You've just got to roll with the punches. But it's been unbelievable. We're always going to be there for each other. Communication has been key in making their union work. The couple first crossed paths as teenagers at church camp while attending rival high schools in Wichita Falls, Texas. Rodriguez, who had initially suited up as a quarterback, ventured to the University of Virginia in 2021 as Emma followed her call to serve, enrolling in the prestigious United States Military Academy at West Point in upstate New York. A coaching change brought Rodriguez back to his home state, where he joined Texas Tech's Red Raiders in 2022 and switched to the defensive side of the ball as a linebacker. With Emma still on the East Coast, she and Rodriguez kept their connection flourishing via screen time. We've spent more hours on FaceTime than we have together, and we are extremely thankful that we have that capability, he says. Milestones, however, were celebrated in person. Rodriguez and Emma tied the knot in July 2023 during a sun-kissed outdoor ceremony. In 2025, the couple marked another turning point. It was the first time Emma was able to attend all of my in-conference games, he says of Texas Tech's Big 12 clashes. Her chain of command was very supportive of her travels on the weekends, as long as she got all of her work done Monday through Friday. Emma made the most of her time in the stands, cheering for Rodriguez during Texas Tech's dormant 34-7 victory over Brigham Young University in the Big 12 championship last December. Red Raider Nation, thank you for changing our lives, she wrote in a January Instagram post. 4 years will never be enough. We are forever indebted to this university and to this team. Red Raiders for life. He said, during football season, Emma travels to see me. Off season, I travel to her. As Rodriguez readies to descend upon South Florida and form bonds with a new set of teammates, he's also found a way to show up for his forever partner and her fellow soldiers, teaming up with USAA, an official salute to service partner of the NFL, to show appreciation for the nation's armed services. All military service members, everybody in that line of work, volunteered to potentially put their life on the line to protect the country, says Rodriguez, who focuses on the reward over the risk. It really puts me in a great headspace knowing that she's out there doing what she loves. Rodriguez was able to witness his wife in action when they visited a local flight simulator ahead of this year's NFL draft. I got to see how she flies and what she gets to do on a daily basis, he says. To see her in her element, it shows me a deeper appreciation for everything. With Rodriguez's own dreams now a reality, the NFL newcomer is grateful to have his teammate for life supporting him near and far. It means so much, he says, to have somebody like that in my corner. This next article is about Rita Wilson, and it shows her sitting what my daughter calls cross applesauce or something like that. Anyway, she's sitting with her legs crossed. The actress opens up about her famous family, what kept her strong through difficult times, and why she pursued a music career after 3 decades in Hollywood. She has long, light brown, blonde,
I can't think. Strips of hair, blonde, it striked in through her hair. Her hair comes down below her shoulders. She wears it parted in the middle. She's wearing a black off-the-shoulder knit shirt and blue jeans in one. Another one shows her wearing a white dress with long sleeves. Rita Wilson is positively beaming. A vision in a white gown, she's cracking jokes, spontaneously breaking into song, and doling out maternal advice in between poses at her People cover shoot in the Hollywood Hills. The actress turned singer radiates the kind of carefree contentment that comes with truly knowing yourself. But Wilson, 69, only learned to move through life with such ease in recent years. I kept this quote from the sculptor, Michelangelo, on my bulletin board for a really long time. Someone had asked him, "How do you carve these beautiful statues out of these massive chunks of marble?" And he said, "I see the angel in the marble and I carve until I set him free." That really resonated with me because it felt as if that is the experience of becoming a person, becoming a woman. We spend our whole lives trying to shape ourselves, Wilson says. Not that we're trying to become different people, but we're trying to become more who we are and get rid of the things that are not essential, that don't matter, that aren't really us, and move forward. A Los Angeles native known for her roles in 90s films like Sleepless in Seattle and Now and Then, Wilson decided in her 50s to pursue her lifelong passion for music as a second act. And that Michelangelo quote served as a foundation for her new album, Sound of a Woman, out now, which was inspired by love, loss, and her family with her husband, Tom Hanks. As she releases her most personal record to date, she says, "I feel like I've only just really gotten to the point where I'm finally comfortable using my own voice." There's a photo of her with her late mom, Dorothy. Wilson says her new album is an homage to her late mom. And Wilson shows Wilson as a child. Always and forever, there's something so beautiful about the commitment, Wilson says of her marriage to Hanks at their 1988 wedding. They both look so super happy. Another family portrait this time. Wilson with her daughter-in-law, Samantha Bryant, stepson, Colin, and then Tom Hanks, son, Chet, stepdaughter, E.A., and son, Truman, in 2020. Wilson's second act can be traced back to 2006 when she read an interview with Oprah Winfrey. It was saying people don't know what it is that they want, and if you know what it is that you want, you can take the steps to make those things happen. I always had a real discomfort wanting anything. It always felt to me like I had enough. I had so many blessings, says Wilson, who is mom to actor sons Chet, 35, and Truman, 30, with Hanks, 69, and is also stepmom to actor Colin, 48, and writer E.A., 43, from Hanks' first marriage. I had my health. I had my family, I had my kids, I had my parents, and it felt egregious to want something else. At the time, Wilson already had a decades-long film and TV career. A scene-stealing actress, she played beloved roles from Susie, the sister of Hank's character in 1993's Sleepless in Seattle, and the neurotic but nurturing adult version of Chrissy in the 1995 rom-com, Now and Then, to Frasier Crane's mother in a 2001 flashback episode of Frasier. But on her 50th birthday in 2006, she received sage advice from a friend, the late Sleepless in Seattle writer-director, Noah Ephron.
in the form of a champagne toast. She said, "I'm here to tell you that great things happen after the age of 50. Efren herself didn't direct her first film until she was 51. "It was so inspiring to me," Wilson says. "I never forgot that when I started getting into music because I was in my 50s. If Nora did it, I could do it." Songs of My Life. Go to Mood Booster, Uptown Funk, Mark Ronson featuring Bruno Mars. Can you just sit in a chair when that song comes on? You can't. You've got to get up. You got to sing. Best song to cry to, Goodness of God by CeCe Winans. When she does this song live, I can't not cry. Everything about it is perfect. Best song for date night, Knocks Me Off My Feet, Stevie Wonder. It just feels beautiful and romantic, and you want to feel like you're knocking someone off of their feet, and they're knocking you off of your feet. Best song to get out your rage, You're No Good by Linda Ronstadt. It's empowering to me. You're no good, and I fell for you, and I've moved on, and it just feels good, like you're taking your own power back. Best wedding song, Thinking Out Loud, Ed Sheeran. It's totally romantic, but it's about the love you have for the person today and also the love you will have when the person is older, the inherent belief that this will be a long marriage. She was energized. I started playing the what if game. What if I wanted something? What if I allowed myself to want something? What would that be, she recalls, and it was music. It was my first love as a kid. She decided to seriously follow her dreams when, while starring as Roxy Hart in Chicago on Broadway in 2006, she met songwriter and former American Idol judge Cara DioGuardi. She said, "Okay, I'll write your first songs with you," which she did. Wilson recalls, "And that opened up the world of songwriting. I just kept writing because I knew that if I kept doing it, I wouldn't get worse at it." Since releasing her debut album, AM FM, in 2012, Wilson has played the Grand Ole Opry, performed for President Barack Obama, and even released a duets record starring icons including Willie Nelson, Smokey Robinson, and Tim McGraw. Now she's sharing her most revealing music to date with Sound of a Woman, her sixth studio album on which she reflects on the transformative phases of a woman's life. I don't think that Taylor Swift or Sabrina Carpenter have anything to worry about. I'm not coming for them, Wilson quips, but I have things that I can say that are different than the things that they may want to say. The stories, she notes, are not just her own, but the experiences her girlfriends have endured. A notoriously private star with a high-profile family, Wilson takes her emotions off mute on the new album. Sometimes in music, you can say things that would be harder to say if you were just trying to talk about them, she says. One minute you're in love with him, the next you wish he'd die. Sometimes leaving would be easier than staying. Wilson, who has been married to Hank since 1988, sings on the new country track, Marriage. While those particular lyrics are meant to be funny, the track is a meditation on making a commitment to your spouse, says Wilson, who celebrated her 38th wedding anniversary, or 110 dog years in Hollywood, she jokes, on April 30th. You're not the same person you were when you got married. Who you are physically, who you are emotionally, spiritually, is very different than who you are 10, 20, 30 years later. It's really the ability to grow and change and evolve together and support each other over time. I look at my husband and I still see him the way we were when we were 20. But at the same time, I know that we're not. And I'm so grateful for that huge chunk of time that we've had together. And there's a couple more photos that I've already described. Hollywood highlights
Sleepless in Seattle. Wilson scored laughs opposite Victor Garber, Ross Malinger, and Hanks. Now and then, she said, we have stayed friends over the years, Wilson says of co-star Demi Moore. As for what keeps their relationship solid all these years later, it's simple. Never go to bed mad, she says. You don't want to wake up in the morning and have that lingering feeling. So whatever it is, resolve it before you go to bed. Oh, and her one other deep secret behind their marital bliss, shared bathroom, Wilson says. That's where you download the day. Hanks has been by Wilson's side in sickness and in health, including her 2015 breast cancer diagnosis and the bilateral mastectomy she subsequently underwent. The experience inspired her bluesy song, Whose Body Is This?, in which she ponders the paradox of inherently knowing the strength of your body while simultaneously finding it unrecognizable. It was a very different relationship because these parts of your body that had been there for you in such a beautiful way were gone. It was interesting to look at my body in that way and see it, understand what is missing, but also understand what my body could do to keep me healing, keep me healthy, and have that appreciation for it, says Wilson, who adds that she's grateful for modern procedures and reconstructive surgery. I like to say that I've finally gone Hollywood, and I have some implants. It's pretty good. Throughout her album, Wilson sings with a wisdom that comes only with time and age. Your mother was inspired by her mom, Dorothy, who died in 2014 after living with Alzheimer's, and how losing her changed her relationship with her own children. Even though she was my best friend and I thought I had asked her everything that I could possibly want to ask her, still there's things I wish I had asked her, that I wish I had known, Wilson says. And for my kids nowadays, I'm probably a bit more unfiltered with them. I just tell them things all the time, and we usually get a lot of laughs out of it. But it's really that desire to just feel that you're really known, that there's no barriers to being with your family and with your children in that way, so that you can be honest and just have those conversations, because you never know. Raising a family in the glare of the spotlight comes with its own special challenges and her family's ups and downs, including running point star Chet's past struggles with substance abuse and EA's claims that her biological mother was abusive have made headlines over the years. But Wilson has faced their trials with conviction. I have a very strong faith, she says. I really had to believe when things were tough that I would be okay. That optimism has brought clarity. I really know who I am, says Wilson, contemplating the current chapter of her life and conjuring a metaphor using the blankets her mother used to crochet. All of the experiences that I've had have led me to this point, are part of every stitch and every hook that pulls through that cotton, that makes a pattern, that then you piece together, that makes the blanket. She pauses. I feel like I'm able to see more of the blanket now than I used to be able to see. This next article is entitled Devoted Wife, Deceitful Husband, Married to a Kidnapper. Blind trust. Looking back on 17 years of marriage, Chauvet with Shipper in 2016 says there were so many red flags. An Illinois woman bonded with her husband over their shared faith, but her world was shattered by his double life. Donnell Chauvet fell hard and fast for Chad Schnipper's
Shipper when she first crossed paths with the cute guy in a college Bible study meeting in Moline, Illinois in 1996. I came home and I was like, "Mom, I met the man I'm going to marry," she says. Warning signs emerged soon after they wed in 1999 when Shipper confessed to having a sexual encounter with a man in a restroom. But Chauvet, a devout Christian, remained committed to her vows. The couple went on to have 6 children together. "I was very much in love with him," says Chauvet, 52, "and I thought he was very much in love with me." 17 years into the seemingly happy marriage, Chauvet learned the truth. On February 9, 2017, law enforcement officers swarmed the family's home in Genesco, Illinois, in the middle of the night and with guns drawn, ask a peculiar question. "Do you have a hiding place in your house?" Shocked and confused, Chauvet would soon learn that her husband, a financial advisor who had run up huge debts, had for some time been engaged in criminal activity, including the kidnapping of a couple who taught Sunday school at the family's church. For nearly 3 days, Shipper held Larry and Connie Van Oosten captive in a bunker beneath a rental property he and Chauvet owned, while demanding $350,000 in ransom. Police arrested him after a highway speed chase on February 9th and subsequently freed the Van Oostens from the bunker. Shipper pleaded guilty to aggravated kidnapping and home invasion and was sentenced to 60 years in prison without parole. Shows a photo where they were kept. Armed, disguised, and using electronic voice distorter, Shipper broke into the home of Connie and Larry Van Oosten and drove them blindfolded to a house in Genesco, Illinois. He forced them through a trap door into a soundproof cellar and took Connie to a bank to withdraw funds, threatening to kill Larry if she didn't comply. "Everything that I'd known or thought I'd known of this person that I loved with all my heart was not that person," says Chauvet, who tells the story of her ex-husband's double life in the Bible study Kidnapper, an episode of the ABC series Betrayal, Secrets and Lies, streaming on Hulu and Disney Plus, based on the podcast Betrayal, hosted by Andrea Gunning. "Did he ever love me?" On the surface, life was comfortable for Chauvet, a stay-at-home mom who homeschooled the kids, and Shipper, an ambitious financial planner who worked long hours, often spending nights in his home office rather than in the couple's bedroom. "Chad always wanted bigger and better," says Chauvet. Unknown to his wife and family, however, he was struggling to make ends meet. He had recently approached the Van Oostens, successful business owner and members of his church, whom he had known since childhood, about managing their money, but they turned him down. It was apparently then that he began planning an elaborate kidnapping scheme to force the couple to collect ransom from their bank in return for their safety. The plan failed, however, when Connie Van Oosten had the presence of mind to secretly pass a note to a bank teller saying, "We are being held at gunpoint. Please help us." Police identified Shipper as the couple's abductor through automotive and financial records. After the arrest, Chauvet learned more about Shipper's financial dealings. "Every aspect of his life was a double life," she says. Chauvet filed for divorce in 2018 and reached out to her high school sweetheart, Billy Oliver, who was also navigating loss following the death of his fiancée in her home state of California. What started as a long-distance rekindled connection blossomed into romance. They were married in 2022 and now live together in Erie, Illinois. "I was at the point in my life where I didn't think I could ever trust any guy again," says Chauvet. "But with Billy, it's the freedom of being loved by someone. Life is really good now." And it shows a photo of her with him.
And then another photo shows her with the kids in 2020 have changed their last names to Chauvet. And the gentleman that was her husband, Billy Oliver Chauvet, in 2022. A few of the movie picks that are available now. This one is called Remarkably Bright Creatures. Sally Field connects with an octopus in a moving adaptation of the book club favorite. Lonely widow Tova, played by Sally Field, at her heart-wrenching best, wears her pain like a smock. It covers her body, apparent for everyone to see. Everyone, including the film's narrator, Marcellus, an octopus on display at the Washington State Aquarium he'd like to escape. Day 1,401 of my captivity. Alfred Molina, who voices the mollusk, in dulcet tones, notes dryly. While Tova, the aquarium's custodian, wipes down Marcellus' tank night after night, she talks to him through the glass, unaware he can understand her. Cameron, a charismatic Lewis Pullman, the young drifter poised to take Tova's job when she moves to a retirement community, also confides in Marcellus, who's determined to help them both fill the gaping voids in their hearts. Based on the 2022 New York Times bestseller, the same name, by writer Shelby Van Pelt, this endearing and quirky drama about the power of connection to friends, to family, and to eight-legged sea creatures just may be the balm the world needs right now. Back in theaters, Top Gun and Top Gun Maverick rev up. In honor of the 40th anniversary of the release of Top Gun, the Tom Cruise-led favorite and its 2022 sequel, Top Gun Maverick, are heading back to theaters for a special one-week engagement starting May 13th. If you feel a need, Cruise wrote on Instagram, referring to the movie's famous line, "I feel the need for speed." The first film hit theaters on May 16, 1986, and Paramount Pictures revealed last month that a third film is officially in development. Then there's a show on in Broadway called Titanique. And then we have a series, Lord of the Flies. Each of the four episodes of this chilling take on William Gooding's 1954 dystopian novel focuses on the perspective of one of the young boys stranded on an island with their classmates, ultimately highlighting the many disparities among the group, from age to class to privilege. As the characters gradually turn on each other, their world devolves from a lush tropical paradise into a living nightmare. That will be now, it says it's now on Netflix. There's another one. It's a series, The Other Bennett Sister. It's on BritBox. A Knight's Tale made fans swoon 25 years ago. Things I Hate About You was Heath Ledger, and it's for rent on Prime Video. Music by Queen, David Bowie, and Third Eye Blind. And a stage musical version ran in England last year, 2 years after Heath Ledger became a heartthrob with 10 Things I Hate About You. Oh, and The Sheep Detective. It's Hugh Jackman with sheep that he's a shepherd in England, and he reads mystery novels to his sheep every night until they find him dead. Julia Louis-Dreyfus steals the show as the voice of Lily, an intrepid sheep who puts her knowledge of mystery tropes to work as she and the flock investigate and teach goofy police officer Tim, played by Nicholas Braun, a thing or two about detective work.
I want to see that. It looks really funny. And we're out of time. I hope you've enjoyed this week's People Magazine. You've been listening to Joanne Seiler coming to you from Mind's Eye. Enjoy this sunshine-filled week. Take care and hope you'll join me again next week. Thanks for listening.

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1: Good afternoon. This afternoon, expect sunshine with a high near 84. Tonight, look for clear skies with a low near 66. Wednesday, there is a slight chance of rain with a high near 69. Wednesday night, expect clear skies with a low near 56. Thursday, expect sunshine with a high near 68. Get your weather every hour right here on Mind's Eye Radio, your virtual newsstand.
2: In Belleville and Collinsville and O'Fallon, it's sunny and 80 degrees.
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5: Hello, this is Kathy Ashby Ontiveros, bringing you some recent opinion pieces from USA Today. These articles are the most recent ones published today, May 11, 2026, along with a few others from the past few days. We'll start with this opinion forum hosted by USA Today and published today, May 11, on the topic of illness on cruise ships. Here is the introduction. Famed cruise critic Rex Hoepke has spoken, and readers have clapped back, mostly. In a recent column by our own anti-cruisator, Rex asked folks a simple question. Why, amid all the germs, crowds, and general trappedness, do folks still cruise and love it? From the recent deaths suspected to be from hantavirus aboard a cruise ship sailing the Atlantic Ocean to the many bouts of COVID-19 outbreaks in recent years, cruises aren't doing much to beat those petri dish charges. But devoted cruisers persist. According to the Cruise Lines International Association, the industry annually welcomes more than 35 million ocean-going passengers who clearly see past the risks. So we asked you, our readers, what do you love about cruises? Or why have you avoided them? Below are some of the responses you shared. First, this response from Don McNulty of Georgia. The positives outweigh the negatives, even COVID. Cruising is the ultimate getaway from real life. You don't have to worry about anything. You can drink without having to worry about driving. There are more dining options than you could possibly cover. There's entertainment and activities for nearly every interest and activity level. If you do it often enough, the cruise line will even do your laundry for you. And if you still find it boring, you can get off the boat to visit an exotic port of call for the day. Our favorite cruises have involved the opportunity to just totally unwind, sit on the balcony, sip a cold drink, and watch the ocean pass by. Not a care in the world. We've met some fascinating people on cruises and stayed in touch with them after we returned home. That said, we've also contracted COVID-19, and who knows what else from so many people in such a confined space. But the positive experiences and memories far outweigh the unpleasant. Then come these short remarks from Bob Aronson of Illinois. Cruises make travel accessible, but at an environmental cost. Because my wife frequently suffers from fatigue, it is good to be close to everything, such as entertainment, dining, nice places to exercise, and toilets. At times when she does not feel up to doing activities, I can have fun and be nearby in case she needs me. In parentheses, phone texting apps work on the ship's Wi-Fi service. On the downside, and counterintuitively, cruise ships are an environmental disaster. They are the least efficient means of transportation, generating about 421 kilograms of CO2 per day per passenger, parentheses, 8 times more than equivalent land-based vacations. I drive an electric car, but it doesn't make up for this discrepancy. Next, we have comments from Dora Smith of Texas. we look past inconvenient dangers. Why pay thousands of dollars to sit in lawn chairs in the sun all day? It seems rare to go on a cruise and not catch some very nasty virus. It is impossible to keep norovirus off of ships, since people can spread the virus for weeks. And employees are underpaid and don't get enough time off. A couple of family members went on a cruise, God doesn't even know why, and they came home with COVID. And I thought they were lucky. I don't understand the notion of paying enough to buy a car on common amenities available for far cheaper and far closer to home. During the pandemic, a guy at Disneyland with his family said, "You can't go through life worrying about it." At Camp Mystic in Texas, when Guadalupe River surged over 26 feet amid a very violent storm in July, staff were more focused on soothing kids with hymns of praise than heading for high ground. The ability of people to deny danger is phenomenal. Then this from Drew Taylor of Texas. Bad cruise news makes headlines, but not most experiences. There is a cruise for every taste and budget. We have purposefully stayed away from the largest ships, bigger than many towns in the United States. We've heard the resources are often strained by the larger crowds. That said, we also look forward to smaller boutique experiences, like those offered by Ritz-Carlton. Look, these aren't for everyone. We know the bad experiences make the news, and that's fine. We have never felt unsafe on a ship. Our room was cleaned by the same person every day, and the best ships are staffed to keep all public areas sanitary. If you think you'll be miserable, then don't bother. And the last comments are from Tony Urbaniak from Illinois. YouTube is as close as I'm getting to a cruise. For 40 years, every once in a while, like when a new world's largest cruise ship is built, I think maybe I'd like to see it. And then, bam, another story of some sort of virus attacks a ship, and everyone has to spend the rest of their time with nasty things coming out of both ends. Does not sound like a great time to me. Fortunately, I've discovered plenty of YouTube clips of people on these enormous Petri dishes, and the ships do look great, but that's as close as I'm ever going to get. Our next piece has this headline. I'm an amputee. Pregnant women don't need my parking spaces. An opinion by Linda Gitchell. Opinion contributor. May 11, 2026. I am a senior bilateral below-the-knee amputee from severe septic shock in December 2021. I'm glad to be alive. When I go out, I wear prosthetic legs. I also require a walker and a wheelchair, which weighs more than 50 pounds. And I need my caregiver, who drives me places and assists me in transferring. I have a valid Florida disabled parking permit. But in Florida, it is often difficult to find any of these parking spaces available on any given day or time. It is a great day when I can park in the accessible spot, which is wide enough to accommodate my medical devices. These spaces are also next to curb ramps to provide access to sidewalks for those with wheelchairs or who are otherwise unable to step up onto the sidewalk. The additional room required of these spaces also protects the safety of caregivers who may have to load and unload medical equipment. We need more disability parking spaces. There are not enough to include all the Floridians with disabilities who need them. In July, a law was passed in Florida allowing anyone who is pregnant to get a one-year placard to park in spaces federally required to be provided to people with disabilities. This law was sponsored by Sarasota State Representative Fiona McFarland, and it was a result of McFarland's desire to park closer to business entrances when she was pregnant on a hot Florida day. While allowing a pregnant woman to park in disabled parking spaces might appear to be a nice gesture, it violates federal disability rights laws. Indeed, McFarland herself has stated that pregnancy is not a disability. To obtain disabled parking permits for a disability, certain medical criteria must be met. Yet to obtain a pregnancy placard, no mobility limitations are required, just verification of pregnancy. The pregnancy placards are good for 1 year, whereas individuals who obtain temporary disabled parking placards based on documented mobility limitations can only keep their placards for 6 months at most. Some people who are pregnant have mobility disabilities that mean they qualify for protections and accommodations, such as a parking placard.

We arrived for a recent visit. This spot was taken by a pregnant woman going to the clinic using a pregnancy placard. With the disabled parking space taken, my caregiver had to get my walker and wheelchair out of the car and help me transfer into my wheelchair in the driving lane. This is dangerous because either of us could be seriously injured by a distracted driver. At a different medical complex I was visiting, there were two disabled parking spaces for all the medical offices in the complex, including an OBGYN office. On my last visit, both spots were taken, and the red temporary placards were hanging off the mirror in both cars. Once again, we had to unload and load in the parking lane. Activities of daily living already pose challenges for many people with disabilities, and finding a parking space shouldn't be one of those challenges. Without a sufficient number of disabled parking spaces, we can't get to jobs, schools, doctor's offices, parks, and stores. The pregnancy parking law should be repealed, and lawmakers should start over on true parking reform. Linda Gitchell is a retired family nurse practitioner and a guest columnist at the Sarasota Herald Tribune, where this column originally appeared. The next article has this headline: Justice Breyer. It's up to us whether the American experiment succeeds. By Justice Stephen G. Breyer, opinion contributor, May 11, 2026. Note, the following is a foreword from the forthcoming book, The Promise of America, Reflections on Our Enduring Ideals. Commentators sometimes note that there are two types of countries. One type remains the same as it was 1,000 years ago. The same groups of people argue against the same groups of people. Those arguments sow divisions within society. Those groups often fight wars against one another, and the nation itself makes little progress. The other type of country is one based on core documents. Those documents lay out important values, including democracy, human rights, equality, and the rule of law. Those values endure and serve as guideposts for the nation over time. And even when that nation proves itself imperfect, its people draw on their shared values to call on the nation and its government to live up to its creed. The second story is the story of America. We are a nation not of a single racially similar people. We are a nation where very different kinds of people live together under legal and ethical documents. Our nation's canonical documents, the Declaration of Independence and the Constitution, lay out America's founding principles: liberty, equality, the pursuit of happiness, government by consent, the separation of powers, and basic human rights. The American people have, over time, called upon their government to live up to those principles. Thomas Jefferson well expressed our basic ideals in two sentences he wrote in the Declaration of Independence. We hold these truths to be self-evident, that all men are created equal, that they are endowed by their Creator with certain inalienable rights, that among these are life, liberty, and the pursuit of happiness. There is our aspiration. It is self-evident that at birth, all men are created equal, and that certain rights are inalienable, that is to say, they cannot be taken from us. Which rights? Life, liberty, and the pursuit of happiness. How do we preserve these rights? By creating governments that derive their just powers from the consent of the governed. That is to say, our government is rooted in the consent of we the people. Have we always lived up to these values? Certainly not. There was slavery. There was a bloody civil war. There was Jim Crow. The list goes on and on. But when faced with these and other challenges, generations of Americans, for example, Elizabeth Cady Stanton and the suffragists, Frederick Douglass and the abolitionists, Martin Luther King Jr., and the civil rights movement, and countless others, have acted. They have called upon the nation to live up to the promises and the ideals of our nation's founding creed. There we have the Declaration of Independence. But what about the Constitution? When writing the Constitution, its framers took the Declaration of Independence and its basic promises as a given. They then asked a series of difficult questions.
How do we take the declarations based

0: basic values and, as a practical matter, make sure that they become part of the United States of America now and in the future? How do we create institutions, a system of institutions, that will allow the American people to govern themselves? We want a system that is not driven by passions, immediate preferences not thought through, or by the self-interest of individual factions. We want a system that will promote deliberation and debate, that will slow down pure politics, that will allow for compromise that promotes the common good. How do we ensure that the new government does not seize too much power and abuse the American people's cherished liberties? The founders settled for a constitution that created a new national government of limited powers. It would be rooted in certain core principles: separation of powers, federalism, and a Bill of Rights. No government, no part of a government, would become too powerful. There we have the American experiment. How do we now make certain that this experiment succeeds? It is up to us, up to all of us. Justice Stephen G. Breyer is a retired justice of the U.S. Supreme Court and serves as an honorary co-chair of the National Constitution Center's Board of Trustees. Our next piece starts with this headline: "We can't afford to let Democrats lead healthcare reform." An opinion by Merrill Matthews, opinion contributor, May 11, 2026. Nearly 6 in 10 Americans encountered problems using their health insurance in 2024. A third cannot even figure out what their plan covers. Premiums are rising, choices are shrinking, and patients increasingly find themselves battling insurers just to get care their doctors already approved. Voters are angry, and they want someone to blame. Democrats have noticed. They are positioning themselves as the party willing to confront big insurance, particularly the sprawling healthcare conglomerates that now combine insurance, pharmacy benefit management, and physician practices under one corporate roof. Republicans, meanwhile, have advanced market-based reforms to address vertical integration, but they need to make that case far more clearly. If Democrats seize the issue, they will default to their usual prescription: more regulation, more federal intervention, and more government control over healthcare, the same approach that helped create this mess. Today's sprawling, vertically integrated insurance giants did not emerge by accident. Democratic policy, particularly Obamacare, created powerful incentives for insurers to grow larger, consolidate, and control more of the healthcare system. Obamacare's architects believed American healthcare was too fragmented. Their answer was greater integration, bringing insurers, doctors, and hospitals closer together in hopes of reducing waste, improving efficiency, and delivering better outcomes. Instead, it unleashed a wave of consolidation that reshaped the industry for the worse. Obamacare's medical loss ratio rules offer one clear example. By capping the share of premium revenue insurers could retain for administration and profit, the law aimed to protect consumers. But it also created a perverse incentive. When profits are tied to overall spending, insurers have every reason to expand the amount of spending flowing through their own corporate ecosystem. One of the most effective ways to do that is by owning more of it directly, including physician groups, pharmacies, and pharmacy benefit managers. At the same time, Obamacare's regulatory complexity favored large incumbents that could absorb compliance costs, navigate risk adjustment, and compete at scale. Smaller insurers struggled to keep up and left the market. Bigger players grew bigger. As control over data, care delivery, and reimbursement became more valuable, vertical integration became less of an option and more of a competitive necessity. The law is confusing by design, something Obamacare advisor Jonathan Gruber called a huge political advantage. The result is the system Americans increasingly distrust: a small number of massive corporations that do not simply pay for care, but also deliver it manage it, and profit from nearly every step of the process. Now Democrats want to fix the problem they created with the same instinct that helped produce it: more government. The good news is Republicans are already pursuing reforms aimed at lowering health care costs by restoring competition, increasing transparency, and putting patients back in control. For starters, the Trump administration is exposing billions in lost savings through a Department of Justice investigation into United Health Group and other mega insurers. And the U.S. Department of Labor is advancing PBM reform regulations that could deliver real savings for American employers and workers. Importantly, the Department of Justice and the Department of Health and Human Services are aggressively prosecuting health care fraud, helping to curb taxpayer dollars lost to abuse and scams. Republicans have also expanded health savings accounts and promoted association health plans, giving individuals and small businesses greater control over their coverage and spending. Likewise, price transparency rules implemented under the Trump administration can give patients and employers better information to shop more effectively for care. The political battle over big insurance is only beginning. If Republicans fail to lead it while clearly championing the reforms, investigations, and competitive solutions already underway, Democrats will seize the mantle instead, and Americans may once again be left with the same failed formula: more bureaucracy, more complexity, and less control over their own health care. Merrill Matthews is the Texas State Chair of Our Republican Legacy. The next piece has this headline: they didn't want data centers. It didn't matter, but it should. An opinion by Sarah Pequeño of USA Today, May 11, 2026. Nobody wants this in their backyard. Yet, for many Americans in rural communities, there isn't much of a choice. In Utah, the Box Elder County Commission recently voted unanimously to go through with building a 40,000-acre data center on unincorporated, privately owned land after a contentious meeting where residents, the ones who will have to live next to the monstrosity, mostly voiced their opposition. "It's not like we are being heard here anyway," one man in the crowd yelled, per the Salt Lake Tribune. The data center, once completed, will use more than 2 times the energy used in the entire state. It will generate great amounts of air pollution and noise pollution, and will use thousands of gallons of water, which is already a scarce resource in the area. At the cost of the environment and residents' sanity, the county estimates that 2,000 permanent jobs will be created. The problem isn't solely in Utah. Across the country, more than 1,500 data centers are in various stages of development, with the majority of these plants being proposed in rural communities. While data centers are necessary to keep up with artificial intelligence's ever-growing presence, it's clear that these businesses are unwanted in many of the communities where they are ending up. There either needs to be more regulation of the centers so that they aren't affecting the day-to-day lives of residents, or there needs to be a serious conversation in the United States about how AI usage is harming the planet and our local communities. Americans seem to have an overall negative view of data centers, and it's easy to understand why if you look into the environmental impacts. According to polling from the Pew Research Center, 39% of U.S. adults say data centers are mostly bad for the environment. 38% say they're mostly bad for home energy costs. And 30% say they're mostly bad for the quality of life of the people who live near them. Still, data centers aren't uniformly unpopular. A Politico poll from February found that 37% of respondents would support the creation of a new data center in their area, while 28% would oppose it. Yet the numbers look a little different in areas where these data centers have been proposed. In Virginia, the state with the most data centers in the country, a Washington Post/Shar School poll found that just 35% of residents are comfortable with the creation of data centers in their area, a drop of 34 percentage points since 2023. A lot of this discrepancy could be attributed to the fact that people don't realize the issues data centers bring until these giants are in their neighborhoods. They may see the benefit in bringing new jobs to their community until they find out that data centers create fewer jobs than industry experts report. They may see the increased tax revenue brought by these projects as a plus. But thinking something is a good idea and actually living with the consequences are two very different things. I typically consider myself someone who is pro-development. I think building businesses is inherently a good thing. But when those businesses are directly affecting the quality of life in a region and overwhelmingly unwanted by the people who live there, it behooves local government officials to take those concerns seriously. It's not lost on me that many of these projects are coming to rural communities that have been hit hard by jobs moving overseas. Local politicians likely see these projects as beneficial to their communities, and they can be. It just so happens that the trade-off might not be worth it. Shark Tank mogul Kevin O'Leary, one of the investors in the Utah data center, doesn't believe that the criticism of the multi-billion dollar project is real. He has accused those opposing the data center of being professional protesters and says his team understands the environmental impact of the project. Yet O'Leary, who lives in Miami Beach, isn't the one who will be woken up in the middle of the night by the endless noise coming from the proposed data center. He will not be the one to suffer adverse health effects from the air pollution it creates. Nor will he be the one asked to conserve water, as most of Utah remains in a drought. I'd go so far to say O'Leary would feel a lot different about data centers if there were one being built in his neighborhood. Data centers are almost certainly here to stay, thanks to our ever-growing reliance on AI in everyday life. We need the computing power to keep up with demand, but there must be limits on local officials' desire to make money. And it would be best if the federal government stepped in and had stronger, uniform regulations on data centers so that states with Republican leadership are not hoodwinked into blindly approving these projects. Residents clearly don't feel great about being asked to live next to data centers. Politicians need to respect that. Follow USA Today columnist Sarah Pequeño on Blue Sky. Our next article has this headline: Students are writing off journalism degrees. It's a mistake. An opinion by Marlo Slaybeck. Opinion contributor, May 10, 2026. On May 4, the Pulitzer Prizes recognized the very best in American journalism. Yet, even as the industry celebrates its highest achievements, public confidence in the press is collapsing. Gallup recently found that only about a third of Americans trust the news media to report fully and fairly, a historic low. It is widely understood that Americans distrust the media. The phrase fake news, once a fringe term, has entered everyday vocabulary as a shorthand for that distrust. I worked professionally as a journalist for several years and now lead the Collegiate Network at the Intercollegiate Studies Institute, a journalism program that trains conservative and independent-minded undergrads and early-career journalists. Over the past several years, I've observed that the crumbling trust in media is likely tied to a structural problem, a widening disconnect between the people producing the news and the people it is supposed to serve. The undergraduate students who run our network of more than 90 student newspapers are capable, smart, and in genuine pursuit of the truth. However, I've increasingly found that many of the most capable and ambitious young people are choosing not to enter journalism as a long-term profession. The reasons are not hard to understand. The industry is marked by financial instability and declining newsroom resources. For talented students weighing their futures, journalism appears too risky, so they opt for more stable careers in law, finance, or tech. That calculation may be changing. The same disruption creeping into newsrooms is now reshaping the very fields students have been fleeing to. law firms are cutting associate positions as artificial intelligence handles document review and legal research. Finance is automating the entry-level analytical work that once built careers. Tech is contracting. AI is quite good at processing information, but what it cannot do is knock on doors, cultivate reluctant sources, or earn the trust of communities over time. Those happen to be the core skills of working reporters. This is not a minor distinction. The investigative and on-the-ground reporting that holds institutions to account requires human intuition and judgment that AI cannot replicate. It can summarize documents or comb through vast data, but it cannot navigate a hostile interview, read a room, or decide what the real story is. There's a reason that readers still return to seminal journalists like Joan Didion and Tom Wolfe decades later. Their work was deeply reported and perceptive, crafted with insight about American society during periods of profound cultural upheaval. It's difficult to imagine that kind of journalism becoming automated. Without a steady influx of talented, intellectually serious journalists who can represent perspectives in the corporate media's blind spot, efforts to rebuild credibility will likely not succeed. But reversing this trend requires actively rebuilding journalism talent pipelines in a way that motivates young journalists to see it as worthwhile, viable, and aspirational. The Collegiate Network is confronting this challenge by launching a news aggregator that brings together the best work from our affiliated campus newspapers alongside the work of our fellows, interns, and alumni, a centralized, curated hub prioritizing original reporting. Universities are not isolated bubbles. They are testing grounds for cultural, institutional, and even economic change. Debates that play out in lecture halls today often show up in boardrooms, courtrooms, and legislatures tomorrow. Diversity, equity, and inclusion initiatives, first contested on campuses, are now central issues in corporate governance and state-level policymaking. Debates over free speech and campus disinvitation in the mid-2010s moved from student protests into state legislation and corporate speech policies. While students might not have the experience to report from war zones or serve as seasoned political commentators, they are experts of the campus beat. When campus reporting is strong, the public gains earlier, clearer insight into the debates that could eventually affect them. The aggregator also changes incentives for the student journalists themselves. When reporters can see what their peers are uncovering nationwide, they are pushed to pursue more ambitious stories that might otherwise remain local or underdeveloped. One of the newspapers the Collegiate Network supports, the Stanford Review, conducted several months of interviews and research for a May 2025 report alleging that Chinese government-linked actors had engaged in sustained academic espionage efforts at Stanford, targeting students and research. In March, the editor of the review and one of the report's authors, Elsa Johnson, testified before a congressional committee, where Johnson described her experience being targeted and later harassed by individuals linked to the Chinese Communist Party after exposing espionage tactics on campus. This was not the work of an algorithm, nor was it a story with implications limited to campus life. By creating a platform where strong student work is visible and connected to real professional opportunities, the aggregator helps make journalism a more attractive path for high-achieving students. If the best students continue to opt out of journalism, the profession will continue to decline in both quality and trust. A generation of students was told that journalism was risky compared with other professions. AI is now scrambling that premise. In doing so, it's proving that the skills at the heart of serious reporting, earning trust, digging for truth, and telling stories that endure, are becoming harder to replicate, not easier. Curious and talented students with a knack for critical thinking and a desire to make sense of a complicated world shouldn't write off journalism. It may be the most durable career on the table. Marlo Slaback is the Executive Director of the Collegiate Network for the Intercollegiate Studies Institute. We turn to a different topic with our next article, having this headline. My mom battled alcoholism to become the mother we needed. An opinion by Bob Brody, opinion contributor, May 10, 2026. As a boy, while in bed late at night, I would hear my mother go downstairs to the kitchen. She would pull open the freezer door and drop ice cubes clinking into a glass and go back to bed, drink in hand, to watch TV. In the mornings, I would find her glass in the sink and catch a whiff of an odor I then found strange and strong. Night after night, year after year, my mother secretly repeated this ritual. One night, without a word to anyone, she left the house in her car. My father had no idea where she had gone and got on the phone to try to track her down. My sister and I waited for the next few hours with a growing sense of dread. Our mother had disappeared into the night. Then we saw lights in our driveway flashing blue and red from a police car. Next, we heard our mother come up the steps from our den, laughing. Later, we asked our father what had happened, and he told us. My mother had stopped in a bar and drank until drunk. She had driven onto the George Washington Bridge, about 11 miles from our home, and parked in the middle. Then she got out of her car and approached the railing. That's where the police found her. My mother was standing there, staring down at the Hudson River, 200 feet below. Only decades later would I realize how much past really is prelude. In January 2024, at age 71, after drinking alcohol for every day for 54 years, I stopped. Last year, a newspaper published an essay of mine about why and how. Readers weighed in online with more than 500 comments. The feedback was pro, con, and in between. But the topic that loomed largest for me among readers was the role genetics played when it came to drinking. The voices that most cut me to the quick had to do with family history. One commenter wrote, "I have several family members that died in their early 50s from illnesses linked to alcoholic beverages. That was enough to prevent me from drinking." Another commenter said, "My older brother drank himself to death by the age of 48. Younger one had a near miss on that by age 45, then stopped cold turkey and hasn't had a sip in 15 years. I'm now 63 and just recently decided I was simply no longer interested in booze." A third commenter told me, "My dad and his father were alcoholics. By my early 40s, I couldn't have just one drink. One morning, I flew into Portland, Oregon with a thumping hangover. I stopped outside a bar in the airport and just about went in for a hair of the dog. That was the turning point where I realized that had to stop." Said yet another commenter, "I quit at 57 after becoming very, very dependent on white wine every night to deal with the stress of my job. My aunt and uncle were also alcoholics. My grandfather died in his 40s from alcohol withdrawal on his way to the county hospital. Both my parents died as a result of alcoholism, my mother committing suicide while drunk, and my father from a fall while drunk. In my own family history, my mother was Exhibit A. Exhibit B, and also an alcoholic, was my Uncle Leonard, her younger brother, by a year. He learned to drink while a captain in the U.S. Air Force. Despite his drinking, he went on to graduate from Yale Law School. Later, he founded his own law firm, eventually overseeing dozens of lawyers on the 30th floor of a midtown Manhattan skyscraper and representing clients such as Lloyd's of London. My uncle was so bombed at my bar mitzvah in 1965 that he surrendered the impulse to confide in me, complete with profanity, that none of the 100 guests assembled in my honor that afternoon gave a fig about me. But by his 40s, he quit drinking. About 10 years later, my Uncle Leonard became my hero for life. He intervened with my mother, then in her 50s, about her drinking. He persuaded his big sister, speaking as one alcoholic to another, to enter a psychiatric facility for treatment. In so doing, he ultimately shepherded her safely towards sobriety, rescuing her, possibly just in time. How my uncle pulled off that feat, I never found out. He never told me, and despite my curiosity, I never dared to ask. But it no longer particularly mattered. All that counted was the result. Neither ever took another sip. Later, at the assisted living facility where she then lived, my mother admitted being an alcoholic to me and said she was sorry. She never again stared down off a bridge at the dark water 200 feet below, contemplating its cold embrace. My little brother tossed his big sister a lifeline that brought her back to shore. Leonard lived to be 90, my mother, 91. But before time ran out, she finally got the chance to be the mother she might always have meant to be. Bob Brody, a consultant and essayist, is author of the memoir Playing Catch with Strangers, a family guy reluctantly comes of age. Our next piece has this headline: Republicans don't care about spending if it's to please Trump. An opinion by Sarah Pequeño of USA Today, May 10, 2026. Republicans love to claim that they're the party of fiscal responsibility. Yet, when it comes to giving President Donald Trump everything he wants, they're more than happy to shell out serious cash and have the American people foot the bill. Senate Judiciary Committee Chairman Chuck Grassley, Republican of Iowa, and Republicans rolled out a roughly $70 billion package proposal on May 4 that would use taxpayer dollars to fund U.S. Immigration and Customs Enforcement and Border Patrol. Tucked into the bill is a $1 billion appropriation for Trump's ballroom. You know, the one taxpayers weren't supposed to be responsible for. Not one penny is being used from the federal government, Trump told reporters in November. This is only true by technicality. Republicans are stressing that the $1 billion won't be used for construction, but rather security adjustments and upgrades. The $400 million project, which, by the way, was only supposed to cost $200 million and is being funded by major companies like Lockheed Martin and Palantir, was already inappropriately extravagant for a country whose national debt just surpassed its annual gross domestic product for the first time since World War II. But to spend an additional $1 billion on a ballroom that no one actually wants, when Republicans have simultaneously made cuts to social services and the president has plunged our country into a costly war with Iran, is laughably offensive. Clearly, congressional Republicans don't care about saving money. They only care about doing the president's bidding and harming people who rely on government services. I understand that funding security feels pressing following the shooting at the White House Correspondents Association dinner. But the needs of the American people should take precedence over a frivolous ballroom that only serves as a boost to the president's ego. When Republicans passed the One Big Beautiful Bill Act in 2025, they made $536 billion in cuts to Medicare through 2034. They cut federal funding for the Supplemental Nutrition Assistance Program, SNAP, by nearly $187 billion over the same time period. The National Park Service budget has been slashed by $1 billion. As if these cuts weren't enough, Trump's 2027 budget proposal suggests cutting 10% of non-defense spending, including cuts to housing and urban development programs, the Department of Education, and the National Institutes of Health. Agencies and programs that help keep our country running and ensure people are able to live dignified, healthy lives are on the chopping block. Yet, throwing more money at the president to build the ballroom of his dreams and a seemingly never-ending war with Iran is completely fine, according to the GOP. Republicans are shamelessly doing whatever the president wants while also claiming to care about the economy, the national debt, and the strain on everyday Americans. People can barely afford groceries and gas, yet their tax dollars are going to be spent on security for a wing of the White House that very few Americans will ever actually get to experience. These politicians are making it clear that government spending was never a problem. The problem was spending money on people they deemed undeserving. The fact that this bill would also give billions to ICE raids is also abhorrent. And according to an Economist/YouGov poll from March, not aligned with what the American people want. Half of those surveyed said they somewhat or strongly support abolishing the agency altogether. The ballroom is similarly unwanted. An April poll of U.S. adults from Washington Post / ABC News / Ipsos found that 56% of respondents oppose the East Wing modernization project. Yet Republican leaders don't care, so long as they're avoiding Trump's wrath. Senate Minority Leader Chuck Schumer pointed this out on X, writing that Republicans looked at families drowning in bills and decided what they really needed was more raids and a Trump ballroom. Schumer is right. Funding ballroom security when a quarter of the country is living paycheck to paycheck is so cartoonishly evil that Republicans look more like movie villains than measured politicians who care about government waste. Democrats can use this to their advantage in the November elections by honing in on the fact that Republicans have not, in fact, been good for the economy, nor are they doing anything to curb government spending beyond harming the most vulnerable people in our country. Conservatives are likely to try to pass this bill along party lines. Democrats need to bargain with more moderate members of the GOP to remind them that this, in fact, is not what their voters want. Republicans only seem to care about the people they represent when they're up for re-election. They clearly don't care about Medicaid and Medicare users, SNAP recipients, or anyone they can turn their nose up at. It was never about saving the American people money. It never was. It was just about harming people they deem as unworthy. Follow USA Today columnist Sarah Pequeño on Blue Sky. We next turn to education with the following article. It has this headline: America's literacy problem is really about accountability. An opinion by James E. Causey of the Milwaukee Journal Sentinel, May 9, 2026. In my columns, I often emphasize the importance of reading. Some of you have told me that I'm too tough on students. Others say that I'm exaggerating, that things can't possibly be this bad. If you don't want to take my word for it, or the test scores, consider the perspective of a high school senior in Philadelphia who decided to show, not tell. In a video that has gone viral on social media, a student at a charter school hands his classmates a sentence to read. She wore a silhouette of clothes that were extraordinary but somewhat gauche. Several students struggled to pronounce silhouette, extraordinary, and gauche. When asked to explain what they had just read, more than one response was simple and sobering. I don't know. One student misread silhouette. Another admitted she didn't know the word extraordinary. Even students who could read the sentence couldn't explain it in their own words. People laughed in the comments, but there's nothing funny about it. What that video shows is far bigger than a few students struggling. It reveals a system that is quietly passing kids along without giving them the most basic tool they need to succeed. And here's the part that should concern all of us. Instead of addressing the literacy problem, school officials reportedly moved to punish the student who exposed it. The student, who is black, says he's been threatened with suspension and possibly barred from participating in graduation. Preparatory Charter High School said in a statement that while federal privacy rules barred the school from discussing details of disciplinary action, quote, the student in question is not facing expulsion. The statement said, while some students may have agreed to be filmed, the way the footage was presented lacks important context and has led to a portrayal that is misleading and unfair. The student later posted a follow-up video with another sentence. The colonel asked the choir to accommodate the governor's schedule. The results were similar. The videos have racked up more than 1 million views, but there likely won't be a third. The student says officials at Prep Charter High School, which focuses on college readiness, are trying to stop him. But here's the truth. This isn't just about one school in Philadelphia. It's a national problem. Across the country, too many students are not reading at grade level, and too many school systems are advancing them anyway. According to national assessments, a significant percentage of students, especially in urban districts, lack reading proficiency by the time they reach high school. That's not a student failure. That's a system failure when more than 60% of 12th grade students score below the proficient level in reading across the United States. If a child can't read, who do you blame? And more important, how do you fix it? We can't keep having an honest conversation about literacy without talking about root causes. Early literacy gaps that start before graduation. Curricula that, for years, leaned away from phonics and foundational skills. Overcrowded classrooms where struggling readers don't get individual attention. Over-reliance on computers and tech as teaching tools. Social promotion policies that move students forward regardless of mastery. And, yes, inconsistent support at home. But that alone doesn't explain a crisis of this scale. Schools cannot solve this alone, but they also cannot ignore it away. I'm not saying we hold every student back who falls behind, but if a student is 2 or 3 grade levels behind in reading, shouldn't there be mandatory interventions? Summer school, extended learning time, daily reading blocks, high dosage tutoring, something. Because what we're doing right now isn't working. We are sending students into the workforce or off to college without the ability to comprehend what they read fully. And once they fall behind there, catching up becomes even harder. Here in Milwaukee, I've challenged Milwaukee Public Schools, which has one of the largest achievement gaps between black and white students in the nation, to put everything on the table when it comes to literacy. Because this isn't just about education. It's about life outcomes. MPS is implementing a new approach based on the science of reading standards mandated under Wisconsin law. We can't change the trajectory here fast enough. Milwaukee already struggles with high poverty rates. When a child grows up in poverty and graduates 3 or 4 grade levels behind in reading, what chances are we really giving them? We are not saving them. We are setting them up for a lifetime of struggle. That's why conversations about literacy often intersect with discussions about the so-called school-to-prison pipeline. If you can't read well, your opportunities shrink fast. Some will say parents share the blame, and to a degree, that's true. But let's be honest, some adults would struggle with those same sentences. This is bigger than individual responsibility. It's systemic. And if we're serious about fixing it, we have to stop punishing people who expose the problem. That student didn't create the crisis. He revealed it. Instead of trying to silence voices like his, schools and districts should be using moments like this to spark real change, bringing in parents, educators, and even the business community. Because at this point, it's clear. We don't just have a reading problem. We have an accountability problem. James E. Causey is an Ideas Lab reporter for the Milwaukee Journal Sentinel, where this column first appeared. And our last article comes with this headline. Trump is playing Iran by ear. It's not working. An opinion by Rusty Hills, opinion contributor, May 8, 2026. A recent book by William and Philip Taubman on Robert McNamara brought home 2 truths for me that have parallels with America today. Beware the smartest man in the room. And war never goes as planned. McNamara, the former head of Ford Motor Company and Secretary of Defense under Presidents John Kennedy and Lyndon Johnson during the Vietnam War, was one of the whiz kids from World War II. He helped propel Ford into the modern era, then turned his statistical focus to reforming another fossilized bureaucracy, the Pentagon. In every meeting, McNamara had to prove he was the smartest person in the room, attacking anyone who disagreed with him with a blizzard of facts, figures, and statistics. President Donald Trump goes about it differently. He goes with his gut, but the outcome is the same. Trump, as a new MAGA baseball cap says, is right about everything. Which leads us to Trump's war of choice against Iran. No one disputes that the regime in Iran is awful. The government massacres its own people. Iran is a major state sponsor of terrorism and has been for decades. But the reality is that Trump is ad-libbing the war with Iran from day to day. After launching his attack against Iran on February 28, Trump told an audience, "We've won." Yet here we are, 10 weeks later, with the Strait of Hormuz still closed, the regime still in power, the national average price of gas approaching $5 a gallon, and jet fuel, airline ticket prices, and baggage fees on the rise. Is this what Republicans are supposed to run on in the 2026 midterm elections? That leads to my second truth. War never goes as planned. Vietnam is a case study. America had more men, more planes, more bombs, more everything. Yet it was Americans scrambling aboard a Marine CH-46 helicopter on the morning of April 30, 1975, as the North Vietnamese overran Saigon and won the war. Or ask Russia about the one-week plan for victory in the war against Ukraine, now entering its fourth year. Apparently, the Ukrainians didn't get that memo. As America learned about the Vietnamese, Ukrainians have a greater will to defend their homeland than was originally anticipated. And what they lack in technology against a more powerful foe, they make up for in resilience and asymmetrical warfare. Iran's ruling regime might not have the love of its people, but though the United States has used its tremendous firepower to obliterate the Iranian naval and air forces, the Tehran government has figured out that it can use drones, mines, and small ships to harass shipping in the Strait of Hormuz. Moreover, Iran's allies are capable of much the same thing in the Red Sea, in spite of U.S. technological superiority. With a stalemate in the Strait, Trump has opened up a second front in the war against the Vatican. The U.S. commander-in-chief is upset that Pope Leo XIV is calling for peace, quoting Jesus and urging diplomacy. So Trump has launched a war of words on social media, calling Pope Leo weak on crime and terrible for foreign policy. While Vice President J.D. Vance struggles in his negotiations with Iran, perhaps Trump could dispatch Secretary of War Pete Hegseth to meet with the vicar of the Prince of Peace. According to the new biography of McNamara, by 1965, even he concluded the Vietnam War could not be won. Yet the so-called smartest man in the room continued to prosecute the war for two more years. More bombing, more killing, more deaths of U.S. soldiers and sailors and Marines. He could not bring himself to admit his policies were not working. In fact, it took McNamara 30 years before he publicly admitted he was wrong. Americans should not have to wait 30 years to get answers about what the Trump administration is doing in Iran. Congress must not sit idly by. Republicans and Democrats must exert their constitutional prerogative and vote on whether to declare war. Moreover, at least one brave member of Congress needs to follow the example of Senator William Fulbright, Democrat of Arkansas. In the 1960s, Senator Fulbright held televised congressional hearings on the war in Vietnam. He opened the proceedings with this statement. Under our system, Congress, and especially the Senate, shares responsibility with the president for making our nation's foreign policy. This war, however, started and continues as a presidential war in which the Congress has not played a significant role. The purpose of these hearings is to develop the best advice and greater public understanding of the policy alternatives available and positive congressional action to end American participation in the war. Those very same words could be used today with America's war against Iran. The Trump administration must be forced to explain its justification for starting this war of choice, as well as its plan to end the war. What is the end game? Unconditional surrender by the head of Iran? A popular uprising that overthrows the Islamic Revolutionary Guard Corps? The opening of the Strait of Hormuz? The capture of all enriched uranium in Iran? More than a dozen brave men and women have already died in the war with Iran. Hundreds more have been injured. Thousands more have been deployed to the Middle East and placed in harm's way. How many Americans are worth losing in this struggle? Is there a clear-eyed strategy behind all of this? If so, what is it? Congress has abdicated its constitutional duty regarding tariffs, the impoundment of funds, the power of the purse, and so much more. But now, with the lives of American soldiers, sailors, and Marines on the line, Congress must meet the moment, find its spine, and hold President Trump's administration accountable. Or else, go home and don't come back. Rusty Hills is a lecturer at the Gerald R. Ford School of Public Policy at the University of Michigan and contributing columnist for the Detroit Free Press, where this column originally appeared.
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3: 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Martin Short opens up about his staggering loss in first interview since daughter's death. A nightmare. After Catherine Short was discovered dead at 42 in her Hollywood Hills home on February 23rd, a representative for the older murders in the building star expressed Martin's profound grief. The Short family is devastated by this loss and asks for privacy at this time, the representative said. Catherine was beloved by all and will be remembered for the light and the joy she brought into the world. 2 days later, Short's cause of death was confirmed as a result of suicide. The comedian has since kept a very low profile as he prepares to release Martin, Life is Short, a new documentary about him on May the 12th. Now Short has given his first sit-down interview since his daughter's death, opening up to CBS Sunday Morning correspondent Tracy Smith. He said, "It's been a nightmare for the family," he told on Sunday's episode. "But the understanding is that mental health and cancer, like with my wife, are both diseases. And sometimes with diseases, they are terminal." Several deaths have rocked Short's life recently. The actor has also lost his friends and collaborators, Diane Keaton, Rob Reiner, and Catherine O'Hara, all within the span of a few months. Meanwhile, Morty, Life is Short, functions as a love letter to his late wife, Nancy, or Nan, who died of ovarian cancer in 2010. "My daughter fought for a long time with extreme mental health borderline personality disorder, other things, and did the best she could until she couldn't," Short said in an interview. "So Nan's last words to me were, 'Mart, let me go.' And she was saying, 'Dad, let me go. If I wasn't going to talk about this, then I would have pushed the documentary because it is, listen, it's called Marty, Life is Short,' the actor said. And suddenly, last October, I lost Diane Keaton on the same day I lost my sister-in-law, Nancy's sister, to cancer. Then Rob and Michelle Reiner, his wife, have been my lifelong friends for 40 years. And then Catherine O'Hara, and then my daughter. I mean, it's been a 4 months. Staggering." When Smith asked how Short has been able to comprehend and cope with the losses, he responded, "You can't. You just have to breathe in and breathe out." Still, the comedian, who has never been in therapy, described how he has at least tried to process his grief. "What I do is I dictate into my phone, and then I transcribe it, and I look at it, and rewrite it, and put it away," he said. And if you're repeating your same things, maybe you're moving on just a little bit. Shore concluded the interview by offering some insight. I think we all are in denial about our limited time on Earth, he said. It's very difficult to accept, but the more we accept it, I think it does lift you and make you feel that this is a complicated little journey life. And the more we approach it with wisdom, probably the happier we will be. Thank you, Entertainment Weekly, for sharing the story with all of us. Patrick Muldoon's sister shares last video actor sent and did. Let us listen. Muldoon died at the age of 57 on Sunday, and while details surrounding his death were not immediately available, his manager provided the date of his death to Variety, and Zappa told TMZ that the star was found unconscious in a bathroom where he was showering inside his Beverly Hills home. Zappa said that his sibling went to shower shortly after having coffee with his girlfriend, who later found him on the floor of the bathroom when he went to check on him. As news of Muldoon's death broke, his peers and friends shared their memories of the actor and celebrated his life on social media. Days of Our Lives and General Hospital star Kate Mancey, who was close friends with Muldoon, posted an emotional tribute to the late star in an Instagram story. My husband woke me up from London very early this morning when he saw the news, so I didn't wake up to it while scrolling. I'm so stuck, he said. As evidenced by many people feel that Muldoon left an impact on everyone he knew, she added. The PatrickMuldoon.com had a phrase that he said when he reached a new portal in his life. He said, "You popped your consciousness to the original Cali boy rocker. Love you forever. No one lived and loved like you did." Actress and The Real Housewives of Beverly Hills alum Denise Richards, who starred with the actor in 1997 science fiction cult favorite Starship Troopers before they dated, remembered him in a heartfelt statement posted to Instagram on Tuesday. "This is so hard for me to put into words. I am deeply heartbroken and devastated in losing you. You were my very best friend and my family," Richards wrote in the post in part, which also contained various images of the former couple. "We met in our first acting class. I was 19, never had an acting job. And you were 21, a student at USC doing a recurring role on Who's the Boss? And here we are, 36 years later, my whole adult life, and I don't know what it is without you." She continued, "We thought we'd live forever, or at least into our 90s, sweetie babe. I will be looking for those signs. I need to know you're still here with me. I love you so much and miss you dearly, sweetie babe." 2 days before his death, Muldoon announced on Instagram that he was an executive producer on the upcoming thriller Cockroach, starring Chris Hemsworth, Taron Egerton, Zanny Bentz, and Alex Baldwin. Thank you, Entertainment Weekly, for sharing this very sad story with us. And we will always remember what he shared with us. Thank you again. Inside Jane Fonda's relationship with Ted Turner, her favorite ex-husband, the actress and the media mogul who died on May the 6th at 87 were wed from 1991 to 2001. "Life is too short to be fighting," Fonda once said of her relationship. Jane Fonda's ex-husband, CNN founder Ted Turner, died at 87 on Wednesday, May the 6th. The two-time Oscar winner and the media mogul were married from 1991 to 2001. Fonda once called Turner "my favorite ex-husband." Jane Fonda and CNN founder Ted Turner shared a bond that endured them long after their divorce. The billionaire entrepreneur and noted environmentalist died on Wednesday, May the 6th, after a 2018 diagnosis of Lewy body dementia. He was 87. Fonda, 88, and Turner were married from 1991 to 2001. Fonda and Turner began dating in 1990, shortly after the two-time

She soon let down her guard and began seeing him. Their headline-mating romance stunned many, since their personalities seemed opposite. Turner was a brash, conservative, Atlanta-based billionaire who earned the nickname the Mouth of South Fonda. And Fonda was Hollywood's royalty and an outspoken liberal who championed left-leaning causes. Their connection, however, made sense to him. "Ted can keep up with me," Fonda told People. "He's a very, very funny and lovable, complicated person," she said. She was more explicit in her 2005 memoir, My Life So Far. With Ted, there was lovemaking times when we locked eyes and melt into one. There were times when something would set us to laughing so hard we sink to the floor, like the night when our guffaws collapsed us at the foot of the Gone with the Wind staircase at his plantation, and we had to crawl up to bed on hands and knees, Fonda wrote. They wed in 1991 at Turner's 8,100-acre plantation, Avalon, in Florida, and honeymooned with their blended family. Fonda had three children from previous marriage, while Turner had five children from two prior marriages as well. A month after she and Turner tied the knot, Fonda claimed she learned their husband was unfaithful. They stayed together for several more years, but eventually their differences, including her decision to become a Christian, drove them apart, she later wrote in her memoir. In 2000, they announced their separation while we continued to be committed to the long-term success of our marriage. They said in a joint statement, "We find ourselves at a junction where we must each take some personal time for ourselves." Despite their hopeful tone, the pair did indeed split for good. Fonda, Phil filed for divorce in April 2001, saying the marriage was broken. But they remained on very, very good terms. "My favorite ex-husband," she said, upon seeing him at a charity auction later that year, People reported at the time. "I still have a very good relationship with him," Fonda said in 2008. "Life is too short for fighting," she said. And just months before his death, Fonda grew emotional about speaking about Turner and the Georgia Campaign for Adolescent Power and Potential, the charity they both founded in 1995 when they were wed and living in Atlanta. "The organization never would have happened if I wasn't for Ted," she said in a speech at GCAPP's 30th annual Empower Party and Gala event on Thursday, November 13th. "It was a very challenging time for me in Georgia. Had I not been with Ted, this was something. Had he not stood by me with his love and support, we never would have survived," Fonda said. "Ted's not here, but he is here in my heart, and I know he is here in a lot of our hearts." Turner's cause of death has not been disclosed, but he revealed in 2018 that he was diagnosed with Lewy body dementia, the second most common disease after Alzheimer's. Ted was an intensely involved and committed leader, intrepid, fearless, and always willing to back a hunch and trust his own judgment. CNN CEO Mark Thompson said in a statement about his death, "He was and always will be presiding spirit of CNN. Ted is the giant on whose shoulders we stand, and we will always take a moment today to recognize him and his impact on our lives and the world." Thank you, Entertainment Weekly, for sharing this story with all of us. What happened to the cast of the Beverly Hillbillies? All about the stars, lives, and after the show. It's been 55 years since the Fish Out of Water sitcom wrapped its ninth season run. Now, listen to a story about a man named Jed and where the Beverly Hillbillies cast wound.

0: wound up after the show ended more than 50 years ago. The Beverly Hillbillies is, well, exactly what it sounds like. A poor family living in the Ozark Mountains strikes it rich when oil is discovered on their land. Now millionaires, they move to the swanky neighborhood of Beverly Hills. The patriarch of this newly wealthy household is the widow, Jed Clampett, Buddy Epstein, who's been living with his mother-in-law, Granny Irene Ryan, and daughter, Ellie Mae Donna Dunkson. The cousin, Pearl B. Benedict, encourages him to make the move to California with the added suggestion to take her dim-witted son, Jeffro, along. The Fish Out of Water sitcom finds the Clampetts encountering a variety of cultural misunderstandings as they adjust to their new way of life. The show's charm came from the Clampetts' moral, honest, and hospitable ways, in which contrasted the superficial lifestyle so many had there. Let's find out what happened to them. Buddy Epson, Jeb Clampett. Buddy Epson played the good-natured, level-headed Clampett patriarch. The whole world is looking for a father figure, and old Jed was the one. Prior to landing his signature role, his biggest claim to fame was being the original choice to play the Tin Man in The Wizard of Oz in 1939. He had to leave early in production due to complications caused by the aluminum dust in the makeup. After returning from World War II, the Coast Guard vet landed a role in Disney's Davy Crockett. But it was his performance as Jed Clampett that sustained him for a solid decade and led directly into another long-running role, the detective Barnaby Jones. His final film role was a cameo in the film adaptation of the Beverly Hillbillies, 1993, as Barnaby Jones. Epson was married three times and had seven children. He died of respiratory failure in 2003 at the age of 95. Then we have Irene Ryan, the granny. Comedy vet Irene Ryan stole the show as Jed's crabby, straight-shooting mother-in-law, who was always trying to get the family to move out of Beverly Hills. Her name may have been Daisy Mae Moses, but like the show, let's just call her Granny. The Texan native began her career in vaudeville alongside Tim Ryan, her husband at the time. The couple divorced in 1942 while she toured with Bob Hope for 2 years, though they reunited on screen for their four feature-length movies. She continued to pick up gigs in television and film, often portraying fussy, anxious women. Her big screen resume includes some of Jean Renoir's American features: The Diary of a Chambermaid in 1946 and The Woman on the Beach in 1947. After the show ended in 1971, Ryan made a successful pivot to Broadway, earning a Tony nomination for her performance as the title character's grandmother in the original production of Pippin. The veteran actress died in 1973 at the age of 70. Donna Douglas, Ellie Mae. She played Ellie Mae, Jed's animal-loving, kind-hearted daughter. Her character was a tomboy and could throw a mean fastball straight down Douglas's real life. I was a pitcher on the boys' softball team for so long, I was 14 before I found out there was a girls' team. Her most high-profile big screen appearance was opposite Elvis Presley in the Western musical Frankie and Johnny in 1966. She prized her role as Ellie Mae for the 1981 TV movie Return of the Beverly Hillbillies, but mostly ventured into pursuits beyond acting. She largely focused on his career as a gospel singer and the Louisiana native also became an author, writing children's books and a 2013 cookbook, Southern Favorites from a Taste of Hollywood. Douglas had one son from her first marriage. The actress and singer died of pancreatic cancer in 2015 at the age of 82. Max Baer Jeffro, he was an educated man. He defended the virtues of watching mindless shows like this one. If you like to laugh and you want to sit down and forget your problems for a half an hour, this is the show to watch. He followed that with directorial debut. He was on Blair Witch Project in 1991 and Macoun Country Line in 1974. The Oakland native stepped away from Hollywood in the 80s to focus on other business interests, including placing Beverly Hillbilly themed slot machines in casinos. And in 2006, he is the only surviving member of the main Beverly Hills Billy cast. Raymond Bailey, longtime character actor, Malin Bailey played Milbourne Drysdale, the greedy banker who lives next door to the Clampets. I think most people are frustrated actors who like to trade places with us, he said. Prior to joining the show, he played Jimmy Stewart's doctor in Alfred Hitchcock's Vertigo in 1958 and had a regular gig on the sitcom My Sister Eileen. The San Francisco native developed Alzheimer's late in the Beverly Hillbillies run. His final roles were in the pair of Disney comedies. Bailey died of a heart attack in 1980 at the age of 75. He is survived by his wife, Gabby 80 George. Then we have Nancy Culp, Jane Hathaway. She earned widespread acclaim as Drysdale's dramatic, intelligent Secretary Jane, more commonly referred to as Miss Jane by the Clampets, who developed a soft spot for her. Jane also worked to protect the Clampets from her. I cannot go anywhere in the country without being recognized, she told the Reporter News. They yell at me, Miss Jane, Miss Jane. It's quite remarkable. The Pennsylvania native was a bit player on the big screen for duration of the 1950s and into the early 1960s with credits in the Oscar-winning The Three Faces of Yee, The Parent Trap, 1961, and many TV roles, including 15 episodes of The Bob Cummings Show. After her turn as Jane, she maintained a sporadic guest-starring career while also turning to Broadway. In 1984, Culp ventured into politics, running as the Democratic nominee for the U.S. House of Representatives in Pennsylvania. She later became an artist in residence and teaching film and television history. Culp, who had one brief marriage in the early 1950s, publicly came out as gay in a 1989 interview. After retiring from acting, she moved to Palm Springs and died of cancer in 1991 at the age of 69. What a cast! And I remember that show well. Well, my friends, thank you so much for listening. I hope you enjoyed it. Well, my friends, that's about all for now. Have a great week, and I hope you enjoyed listening to what's going on in the entertainment field, and we'll look forward to talking to you again next week on Mind's Eye Radio. I hope everyone had a wonderful Mother's Day, and happy Mother's Day to all. Thank you again for listening. This has been Betsy. Bye-bye.
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2: Every year, fire causes $8.6 billion in damage in America. And according to the U.S. Fire Administration, the United States has one of the highest fire death rates in the industrialized world. Now the field of fire protection engineering has emerged to address this challenge. I'm Casey Morabito. Welcome to Voices of Innovation. Kevin McGrattan is a mathematician at the National Institute of Standards and Technology.
3: Nowadays, the science of fire has advanced to a point where we have a specialty known as fire protection engineering. The discipline itself combines chemistry, mechanical engineering, heat transfer, computer science has entered the fray with new computer models. So a fire protection engineer has to combine a number of traditional engineering disciplines.
2: Even though it's a relatively new field, fire protection engineering has already gone through big shifts in philosophy.
3: In the past, fire protection engineers came in at the end of the design cycle and laid in the sprinkler pipe and the smoke detectors and whatever else was needed in the building to protect from fire. But now the fire protection engineers have to play a more active role and be up front in the design process.
2: As new styles of architecture appear, new strategies of fire protection are required.
3: Open plan architecture, that is architecture where we have large open spaces within buildings, have to be looked at carefully before the building is actually built to see what the ramifications are in terms of fire spread and especially smoke spread. So the fire protection engineers are now getting into the design process much more than they did in the past.
2: Fire protection engineers use a variety of tools to do their jobs. We'll hear about that and other aspects of the field on future programs. Voices of Innovation is presented by the American Association of Engineering Societies with additional support from NASA.
4: Today on a... Excuse me. Boy, I sometimes wish the bacteria that make me sick would get sick themselves so they'd know what it feels like.
5: Well, if we ignore the fact that bacteria are single-cell organisms that don't have brains...
4: Don, I know bacteria don't think or feel.
5: Okay. Geez, you sure are crabby.
4: Achoo!
5: So maybe it'll cheer you up to know that bacteria can be infected by a type of virus known as a bacteriophage, which means bacteria eater.
4: Ooh, I like this already.
5: Bacteriophages are much smaller than bacteria and, like all viruses, are incapable of growing and multiplying on their own. So they need to find a host in order to replicate themselves.
4: And that's why they attack bacteria.
5: Right. Usually, the targets are super specific, which means that a particular phage can only attack one type of bacterium, which it does by attaching to the cell wall and inserting its own genetic material into the cell body.
4: Oh, I can guess the rest. The bacteriophage's genetic material takes over the bacterium's cellular machinery and reprograms it to produce more bacteriophages.
5: And eventually, the host produces so many of them, it literally bursts, enabling the new bacteriophages to spread to other bacteria.
4: Cool. So if bacteriophages have such specific targets, can scientists use them to wipe out harmful bacteria?
5: Well, ever since bacteriophages were discovered, scientists have been experimenting with using them to fight diseases like cholera and, more recently, anthrax.
4: That'll show those germs. Ha-choo!
5: Still, for the time being, antibiotics are still your best bet.
4: This moment of science came from Indiana University, with underwriting from the Office of the Chancellor and Textilery Weavers of Bloomington, Indiana, creating handwoven throws, pillows, and accessories for America's homes since 1979.
5: Today's program was prepared by Denise Brown with help from George Hageman in biology. I'm Don Glass.
4: And I'm Yael Cassander.

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2: Hello, this is Angel S. with Riverbender, and I hope you are having a wonderful day. Anne Frank once said, "Whoever is happy will make others happy." So focus on doing things that make you happy, like finding time to do the things that you love to do. Schedule joy like an appointment, establishing a morning happy routine, and set healthy boundaries. Now, let's see what we have going on for today. Supreme Court temporarily extends women's access to a widely used abortion pill. And this is out of the Washington Associated Press. The Supreme Court is leaving women's access to a widely used abortion pill untouched until at least Thursday, while the justices consider whether to allow restrictions on the drug Milprostone to take effect. Justice Samuel Alito's order on Monday allows women seeking abortions to continue obtaining the pill at pharmacies or through the mail without an in-person visit to a doctor. It prevents restrictions of Milprostone imposed by a federal appeals court from taking effect for the time being. The court is dealing with its latest abortion controversy 4 years after its conservative majority overturned Roe versus Wade and allowed more than a dozen states to effectively ban abortion outright. The case before the court stems from a lawsuit Louisiana filed to roll back the Food and Drug Administration's rules on how Milprostone can be prescribed. The state claims the policy undermines the ban there, and it questions the safety of the drug, which was first approved in 2000 and has repeatedly been deemed safe and effective by FDA scientists. Lower courts concluded that Louisiana is likely to prevail, and a three-judge panel of the 5th U.S. Circuit Court of Appeals ruled that mail access and telehealth visits should be suspended while the case plays out. The drug is most often used for abortion in combination with another drug, misoprostol. Medication abortions accounted for nearly two-thirds of all abortions in the U.S. in 2023, the last year for which statistics are available. The current dispute is similar to the one that reached the court 3 years ago. Lower courts then also sought to restrict access to Milprostone in a case brought by physicians who oppose abortion. They filed suit in the months after the court overturned Roe. The Supreme Court blocked the Fifth Circuit ruling from taking effect over the dissenting votes of Alito and Justice Clarence Thomas. Then, in 2024, the High Court unanimously dismissed the doctor's suit, reasoning they did not have the legal right or standing to sue. In the current dispute, mainstream medical groups, the pharmaceutical industry, and Democratic members of Congress have weighed in cautioning the court against limiting access to the drug. Pharmaceutical companies said a ruling for abortion opponents would upend the drug approval process. The FDA has erased a number of restrictions initially placed on the drug, including who can prescribe it, how it is dispensed, and what kinds of safety complications must be reported. Despite those determinations, abortion opponents have been challenging the safety of Milprostone for more than 25 years. They have filed a series of petitions and lawsuits against the agency, generally alleging that it violated federal law by overlooking safety issues with the pill. President Donald Trump's administration has been unusually quiet at the Supreme Court. It declined to file a written brief recommending what the court should do, even though federal regulations are at issue. The case puts Trump's Republican administration in a difficult place. Trump has relied on the political support of anti-abortion groups, but has also seen ballot questions and poll results that show Americans generally support abortion rights. Both sides took the silence as an implicit endorsement of the appellate ruling. Alito is both the justice in charge of handling emergency appeals from Louisiana and the author of the 2022 decision that declared abortion is not a constitutional right and returned the issue to the states. Man charged in White House correspondence dinner attack pleads not guilty. And this is out of the Washington Associated Press. A man accused of storming the White House Correspondents Association dinner while armed with guns and knives pleaded not guilty on Monday to charges that he attempted to kill President Donald Trump and fired a shotgun at a Secret Service officer who tried to stop the attack. Cole Thomas Allen was handcuffed and shackled and wearing an orange jail uniform when he appeared in federal court for his arraignment. Allen didn't speak during the brief hearing. One of his attorneys entered the plea on his behalf. Allen's lawyers are asking U.S. District Judge Trevor McFadden to disqualify at least two top Justice Department officials from direct involvement in prosecuting him because they could be considered victims or witnesses in the case, creating a potential conflict of interest. Acting Attorney General Todd Blanche and U.S. Attorney Jeanine Pirro were attending the event when Allen ran through a security checkpoint and fired a shotgun at a Secret Service officer, authorities said. In a court filing last week, Allen's attorney argued that it creates at least the appearance of a conflict of interest for Blanche and Pirro to be making any prosecutorial decisions in the case. McFadden, a Trump nominee, didn't rule from the bench on that question, but asked Allen's attorney to elaborate on the possible scope of their recusal request. Defense attorney Eugene Ohm said the defense likely would seek to disqualify Pirro's entire office from involvement in the case. Ohm acknowledged that a bid to disqualify the entire Justice Department would be unlikely. That would be quite a request, the judge said. McFadden gave prosecutors until May 22nd to respond in writing to the defense's request. The judge asked the government to specify whether it believes Pirro and Blanche could be considered victims in the case. That might add some clarity here, McFadden said. In their filing, Allen's attorneys suggested that the appointment of a special prosecutor might be warranted. Allen is scheduled to return to court on June 29th. A Secret Service officer was shot once in a bullet-resistant vest during the April 25th attack at the Washington Hilton Hotel, which disrupted and ultimately prompted an early end to one of the highest-profile annual events in the nation's capital. The officer fired five shots but didn't hit anybody, authorities said. Allen, age 31, of Torrance, California, was injured but not shot. Besides the attempted assassination count, Allen is also charged with assaulting a federal officer with a deadly weapon and two additional firearm counts. He faces a maximum sentence of life in prison if convicted of the attempted assassination charge alone. Allen was placed on suicide watch after his arrest, but jail officials removed him from the status after several days. Allen's attorneys complained that he had been unnecessarily confined in a padded room with constant lighting, repeatedly strip searched, and placed in restraints outside his cell. Allen told FBI agents that he didn't expect to survive the attack, which could help explain why he was deemed to be a possible suicide risk, a Justice Department prosecutor has said. Allen was outfitted with an ammunition bag, a shoulder gun holster, and a sheath knife when he took a photo of himself in his room at the hotel just minutes before the attack, according to prosecutors. In a message that authorities say sheds light on his motive, Allen referred to himself as a friendly federal assassin and alluded obliquely to grievances over a rare range of actions by Trump's Republican administration. Authorities have alleged that Allen, on April 6th, reserved a room for himself at the Hilton where the event would be held weeks later under its typical tight security. He traveled by train cross-country from California, checking himself into the hotel a day before the dinner with a room reserved for the weekend. Trump was rushed off the stage by his security team at the Saturday night event and appeared at the White House 2 hours later, still in his tuxedo, to talk about the attack and the suspect. When you're impactful, they go after you. When you're not impactful, they leave you alone, the president said. They seem to think he was a lone wolf. Venezuela's acting president defends country's territory and rejects Trump's 51st state remarks. And this is out of The Hague, Netherlands, Associated Press. Venezuela's acting president, Delcy Rodriguez, told journalists Monday that her country had no plans to become the 51st U.S. state after President Donald Trump said he was seriously considering the move. Rodriguez was speaking at the International Court of Justice in The Hague on the final day of hearings in a dispute between her country and neighboring Guyana over the massive mineral and oil-rich Essequibo region. We will continue to defend our integrity, our sovereignty, our independence, our history, said Rodriguez, who assumed power in January following a U.S. military operation that ousted then-President Nicolas Maduro. Venezuela is not a colony, but a free country, she added. Speaking to Fox News earlier on Monday, Trump said he was seriously considering making Venezuela the 51st U.S. state, according to a post by Fox News co-anchor John Roberts on social media. The White House did not immediately respond to a request for comment on the matter. Trump has made similar comments about Canada. White House spokesperson Anna Kelly later declined to comment on Trump's plans in an interview of her own with Roberts on Fox News. Kelly said the president is famous for never accepting the status quo and praised Rodriguez for working incredibly cooperatively with the U.S. Rodriguez went on to say that Venezuelan and U.S. officials have been in touch and are working on cooperation and understanding. Before addressing Trump's comments, Rodriguez defended her country's claim to Essequibo at the United Nations highest court, telling judges that political negotiations, not a judicial ruling, will resolve the century-old territorial dispute. The 62,000 square mile territory, which makes up two-thirds of Guyana, is rich in gold, diamonds, timber, and other natural resources. It also sits near massive offshore oil deposits, currently producing an average 900,000 barrels a day. The output is close to Venezuela's daily production of about 1 million barrels a day and has transformed one of the smallest countries in South America into a significant energy producer. Heat stroke is suspected among six found dead in a shipping container at a rail yard near Texas border. And this is out of the Associated Press. Federal agents are investigating the deaths of six people thought to be immigrants found inside a shipping container at a Union Pacific rail yard near the border with Mexico and Laredo, Texas on Sunday as a potential human smuggling event. A Union Pacific employee found the bodies of six people inside of shipping containers Sunday afternoon, said Jose Beza, the Laredo Police Department public information officer. Dr. Corinne Stern, the Webb County medical examiner, is conducting autopsies and completed one for a 29-year-old Mexican woman who died of hypothermia or heat stroke. I ruled that an accidental death, she said, adding that she believes the others also died from heat stroke, but could not rule on the cause of death until she completes their autopsies. Stern estimates it took up to 8 hours for the people to succumb to illness. Based on my examination on the scene and what I know of from the investigation, I really believe they were dead in less than 8 hours, Stern said. Stern found identification cards and cell phones that indicated that the deceased may be from Mexico and Honduras, but fingerprints were taken and shared with U.S. Border Patrol to help confirm their identities and nationalities through the Missing Alien Program. The medical examiner's office also contacted the Mexican consulate after identifying the women. Homeland Security Investigation said in the statement that it is actively investigating this case as a potential human smuggling event with assistance from Laredo Police Department and Texas Rangers. Missouri's new U.S. House map goes to court while Louisiana and South Carolina consider redistricting. And this is out of the Associated Press. Missouri's top court is hearing an important legal challenge Tuesday to one of President Donald Trump's earliest redistricting successes, while lawmakers in Louisiana and South Carolina weigh whether to become the most recent Republican states to redraw U.S. House districts ahead of the midterm elections. Rather than waning, a national redistricting battle that began 10 months ago has intensified as the November elections draw nearer, inflamed by a recent U.S. Supreme Court ruling that weakened the Federal Voting Rights Act and provided grounds for states to try to eliminate voting districts with large minority populations. Missouri was the second Republican state after Texas to heed Trump's call last year to redraw congressional districts to help the GOP win additional seats in the midterms. At issue before the Missouri Supreme Court is whether the new districts violate a state constitutional requirement to be compact and whether they can remain in place for this year's election, despite an initiative petition seeking to force a public referendum. In South Carolina, the issue facing Republican lawmakers is whether redrawing the state's lone Democratic-held seat could open the door to a clean sweep for Republicans or backfire with additional losses by making more districts competitive for Democrats. State senators must decide whether to allow consideration of a redistricting plan put forth in the House after the legislators' regular work ends on Thursday. Congressional redistricting also is under consideration in Louisiana, where the Supreme Court's recent ruling invalidated a majority Black district as an illegal racial gerrymander. The state's May 16th congressional primaries already have been postponed, while what remains undecided is how many seats Republicans will try to pick up while redrawing the districts. Alabama also is poised to switch its congressional districts for this year's election after the U.S. Supreme Court on Monday overturned an order for it to use a map with two largely Black districts. Republicans think they could gain as many as 14 seats from the new House maps enacted so far in Texas, Missouri, North Carolina, Ohio, Florida, and Tennessee. Democrats, meanwhile, think they can gain 6 seats from new maps in California and Utah. The Virginia Supreme Court last week struck down a redistricting effort that could have yielded 4 more winnable seats for Democrats. Missouri currently is represented in the U.S. House by 6 Republicans and 2 Democrats under a map passed by Republican-led legislator after the 2020 census. But with Trump's backing, Republican state officials adopted a new map last September that improves their chances of winning an additional seat by targeting a Kansas City district held by longtime Democratic U.S. Representative Emanuel Cleaver, who previously was the city's first Black mayor. The new House map places portions of Kansas City in neighboring Republican districts and stretches the remainder of Cleaver's 5th district as far eastward into Republican-heavy rural areas. A state judge in March rejected an assertion that the map violates a constitutional compactness requirement, finding that the new districts, on average, are more compact, even if the 5th district is not. That was appealed to the state Supreme Court. A separate case also being argued Tuesday at the state Supreme Court contends the new districts should have been automatically suspended in December when opponents submitted more than 300,000 petition signatures seeking to force a statewide referendum. But Republican Attorney General Catherine Hanaway and Republican Secretary of State Denny Hoskins contend the new districts can be suspended only if and after Hoskins determines the petition meets constitutional requirements and has enough valid signatures. Hoskins has until August 4th, the day of Missouri's primary elections, to make that determination. A state judge in March agreed with the Republicans' position while also ruling that the plaintiffs lack grounds to sue and have done so too soon. Amazon looks to redefine a need for speed with 30-minute deliveries. And this is out of the New York Associated Press. More than 20 years after it redefined fast shipping, Amazon is preparing to raise the bar on consumer expectations again by offering to fulfill customers' most urgent product needs in a half hour or less for an extra fee. The company, which revolutionized online shopping in 2005 with two-day deliveries for Prime members, is rapidly opening small order processing hubs in dozens of U.S. and foreign cities to cater to shoppers who can't or don't want to wait for cough medicine to relieve flu symptoms or tomatoes for tonight's dinner salad. The ultra-fast service called Amazon Now first launched in India last June. Amazon says 30-minute deliveries now are also available in urban areas of Brazil, Mexico, Japan, and United Arab Emirates, the United Kingdom, and the United States. The many warehouses devoted to Amazon Now are about the size of a CVS drugstore. They stock up about 3,500 products for expedited delivery, including beer, diapers, pet food, meat, non-prescription medications, playing cards, and cell phone charging cables. We know that customers love speed and always have, Burl Tomei, Amazon's head of transportation, told the Associated Press. What we can see consumers doing when we offer faster speeds are that they purchase more from Amazon, and Amazon becomes more top of mind for that or other types of items as well. In the U.S., the company first tested Amazon Now in Seattle, the home of its headquarters, and in Philadelphia. Most residents of Atlanta and the Dallas-Fort Worth area now have access as well. The service also is live or expected to land by year-end in Houston, Denver, Minneapolis, New York, Phoenix, Oklahoma City, Orlando, Florida, and dozens of other cities, Amazon said. The service charges for Amazon Now start at $3.99 for Prime members who pay an annual fee of $139 and $13.99 for non-members. A $1.99 small basket fee applies to orders under $15, Amazon said. 50 Cent, Nelly, and the Chainsmokers to headline Sports Illustrated concert series during World Cup. And this is out of the Los Angeles Associated Press. Rappers 50 Cent and Nelly, along with electronic music duo The Chainsmokers, will headline a new four-city World Cup concert series launched by Sports Illustrated this summer. The event series announced Monday is called See Beyond the Pitch, which will bring concerts and VIP fan experiences to Los Angeles, Dallas, Miami, and New York during the global soccer tournament. Additional performances will include Diplo and Gordo. The Los Angeles kickoff event is scheduled for June 12th at the Hollywood Palladium with Nelly headlining. Dallas will host a June 20th event at Silo featuring Gordo, while Miami's June 26th stop at Dare will feature the Chainsmokers. The series concludes July 18th at Soprani Wall Street with performances from 50 Cent and Diplo. The series marks one of Sports Illustrated's biggest pushes yet into live entertainment and experiential events surrounding major sports moments. This isn't just a tournament. It's the most significant sporting event of a generation to hit American soil, Joe Silberweg, founder and CEO of Medium Rare, said in a statement. The series is an expansion of brands' growing presence in premium live events tied to major sports weekends and cultural moments. We are leaning into that energy to introduce the most high-octane nightlife experiences the global soccer community has ever seen, he said. The announcement follows the recent success of SI The Party during Super Bowl weekend, which featured performances from The Chainsmokers and Ludacris alongside celebrity guests including Justin Bieber, Travis Kelce, and Ciara. And now on to some local news. Edwardsville reports lowest unemployment rate among area cities by Dan Brannon. Among area cities, Edwardsville had the lowest unemployment rate at 4% in March 2026, up from 3.1% in March 2025. Alton's unemployment rate increased from 4.3% to 5.4% from March 2025 to March 2026. O'Fallon's rate was 4.2%, up from 3.2%, and Collinsville was 4.1%, up from 3.5%. Granite City registered 5% up from 4.0%. East St. Louis rose to 7.9%, up from 6.3%. A 1.6 percentage point increase that was the largest among the area's cities listed. The unemployment rates were according to data released by the U.S. Bureau of Labor Statistics in Illinois Department of Employment Security. The report showed the unemployment rate increased in all 12 metro areas statewide for the year ending March 2026. Over the same period, total non-farm jobs decreased in 8 metropolitan areas, increased in 3, and was unchanged in 1. Champaign recorded 14 consecutive months of year-over-year job growth, and Lake recorded 4 consecutive months. Metro areas across Illinois are continuing to feel the effects of economic uncertainty coming from Washington, creating added pressure for employers and workers, Deputy Governor Andy Menard said. Even with those headwinds, some regions continue to see steady job growth. Illinois will continue focusing on policies that support job creation, economic stability, and long-term growth in communities across the states. County figures also showed increases. Jersey County moved to 4.3% from 3.5%. Macoupin County rose to 5.3% from 4.3%. Madison County increased to 4.5% from 3.5%, and St. Clair County climbed to 5% from 4%. Greene County rose to 4.6% from 3.9%, while Calhoun County increased to 5.6%, down from 4.5%. Statewide metro job trends were mixed. The largest over-the-year percentage decreases in total non-farm jobs were reported in the Springfield MSA, down 3% or 3,300 jobs. The biggest unemployment rate increases among metro areas were in the Kankakee MSA, up 1.2 percentage points from 6.6%. Champaign-Urbana, Rockford, and Springfield each rose 1.1 points. The Chicago-Naperville-Schaumburg Metro Division increased 0.1 to 5%. The unemployment rate increased over the year in 101 counties and decreased only in 1. The agencies noted that the data are not seasonally adjusted and are subject to seasonal fluctuations. They also said that the monthly 2025 unemployment rates and total non-farm jobs for Illinois metro areas were revised in February and March 2026, and that prior comments and tables should be discarded. Bethalto welcomes new police chief Ryan Duggar to lead force, and this is by Chris Rhodes. At Monday night's Bethalto City Council meeting, Ryan Duggar was officially sworn in as the new Bethalto Police Chief. Duggar, a 2003 graduate of Civic Memorial High School, was unanimously approved by the council for the position. He replaces former Chief Jason Lamb, who was previously placed on administrative leave for undisclosed reasons. Duggar brings prior leadership experience to the role, having served as police chief in Mount Olive before joining the Bethalto Police Department. He was promoted to sergeant on November 12, 2018. My goal as chief is to run a proactive police department, Duggar said. It's a great feeling. I was chief of Mount Olive for 8.5 years, but to be the chief in my own hometown is special. I have an open door policy. If anyone has questions, they can come talk to me. Have a a great rest of your week. And please remember to enjoy life's little special moments. And if you can't find any, create some.
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1: Hello, Mind's Eye community. The 2026 season of St. Louis Cardinals baseball is underway at Busch Stadium in St. Louis. Mind's Eye will be providing audio description at select games this season, so dig out your Cardinals jersey, grab a friend, and come on down. On Saturday, May 30th, the Chicago Cubs come to town to play the Cardinals. First pitch is at 6:15 p.m. On Wednesday, June 24th, the Cardinals host the Arizona Diamondbacks. Game time is at 6:45 p.m. On Sunday, July 12th, the Atlanta Braves come to town to play the Cardinals. First pitch is at 1:15 p.m. On Wednesday, July 29th, the Cubs are back to play the Cardinals. Game time is at 6:45 p.m. On Saturday, August 29th, the Pittsburgh Pirates come to town. Game time is at 1:15 p.m. And on Sunday, September 20th, it's our last audio-described game of the season as the Cardinals host the Washington Nationals. Game time is at 1:15 p.m. For the full list of events and links to purchase tickets, visit our calendar at bit.ly/upcoming-ad-events.
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5: Hello, listeners. This is Ken Fajeras bringing you Time Magazine for this week. This is the second week of our double issue for May 11th, 2026. It's volume 207, numbers 15 and 16. We ended last week with some articles on Cuba. Cuba waits, and some specific articles by various Cuban personalities. And we'll continue with that for a couple more as we begin this week. Waiting for spring in Havana. Carlos Iri is the author. He's the author of Waiting for Snow in Havana. The hour has come. It's time for Cuba's dictatorship to meet its end. The country is currently facing a humanitarian crisis that worsens with every passing day. And those solely responsible for this disaster are the wizened despots who rule it. The sooner they disappear, the quicker the recovery can begin. This is because Cuba's crisis is nothing new. Ever since it was absorbed into the Soviet Empire in 1960, Cuba has been a parasite state. First, it was the Soviets until their empire collapsed in 1991. Then a few years later, Hugo Chavez came to the rescue. Now, the Venezuelan spigot has been turned off by President Trump. The Cuban dictatorship is running on fumes. You might have read somewhere or heard someone say that the U.S. is responsible for this collapse. That is a lie. Cuba has one of the most fertile soils on the planet and is surrounded by seas teeming with fish. But ever since the so-called revolution abolished private enterprise and private property, food has been in very short supply. And now, without Venezuelan oil and subsidies, Cuba can't pay for the imported food that is crucial for the survival of its people. who is responsible for this census catastrophe. Up until the country became communist, Cuba's rich earth not only fed the nation, but made it so prosperous that during the first half of the 20th century, Cuba attracted over 1 million fortune-seeking immigrants and exported much of its produce, including millions of tons of sugar. But after 1959, sugar production shrank steadily. For the past three decades, most of the sugar consumed on the island has been imported. The same is true of all other agricultural products. Why? Because Cuba, communist dictatorship, assumed absolute control of food production, obstinately clinging to the absurdly inefficient economic policies. And as agricultural output dwindled, the country's leadership spent ever larger sums of money on domestic repression. Cuba's repressive apparatus is immense. Ironically, it is also the country's only efficient enterprise. So, at this pivotal time, when Cuba's dictatorship seems on the brink of total collapse, what exactly does Trump intend to do? How does Cuba factor into the aims of his newly minted Don Roe Doctrine? When Trump whisked away Venezuelan dictator Nicolas Maduro to a prison cell in New York, he said that Cuba's dictatorship was his real target. Yet Trump has been vague about his plans, as always. The day before he launched a massive attack on Iran, he glibly suggested that the U.S. could pull off a friendly takeover of Cuba. What does he mean? Unlike hostile takeovers, friendly ones tend to leave key personnel in charge and make few changes in corporate policy. In the language of geopolitics, then, a friendly takeover of Cuba could mean that the Castro dynasty would remain in power, maybe with some cosmetic changes like swapping their military uniforms for Armani suits or building casinos for tourists and Vietnamese-style sweatshops for Cuban laborers. Let us hope not. Let us hope Trump is kidding or speaking metaphorically. Cuba needs to be rid of its oppressors once and for all, as quickly as possible. And one last article on Cuba, What Cuba Needs, by Ricardo Torres. Torres is a Cuban economist and research fellow at American University. I grew up in Cuba in the 1980s. We learned to live with less. Less food, less variety, less privacy, less control over our own futures. But the basic social contract of the Cuban Revolution still persisted in my childhood. Our living standards were modest, but our basic needs were met. Many families faced hardships, yet we had remarkably broad access to public services. Cuba had a sense of order, but the state imposed strict boundaries on life and limited civil and political rights. Economic activity was mostly restricted to public employment in state-owned enterprises. Individuals could aspire to be respected citizens, but they could not genuinely influence the system or openly challenge it. The Cuban model had two existential weaknesses: economic dependence on foreign patrons and internal authoritarian control. For decades, Cuba's poor economic performance was offset and obscured by its privileged relationship with the Soviet Union and the wider socialist bloc, which set the stage for 3 years of economic crises Cuba would face after the dissolution of the Soviet Union in 1991. The other weakness of Cuban model was its reliance on political control. The transition to capitalism in Eastern Europe and the dissolution of the Soviet Union shattered the traditional Cuban social contract. While the state resisted political reforms that could threaten its power, it struggled to maintain its side of the bargain. The island's alliance with Venezuela, forged in 1999, served only to postpone the structural transformation the country needs. The Trump administration's interest in precipitating change in Cuba thus collides with the inconvenient truth. Cuba needs to change not because of a foreign power's demand, but because its citizens deserve better. Any honest reckoning must also begin with a clear diagnosis. Cuba's crisis is not merely economic. It is also political, in a deeper institutional sense. The current system has proved incapable of producing leaders with new ideas, unwilling to allow citizens to hold their leaders accountable, and

and an economy abandoned entirely to market forces. Indeed, balance will be essential. Cuba must resist the temptation to leap from bureaucratic centralism to harsh form of capitalism, trading one dogma for another. Cuba needs political transformation not only to expand individual liberty, but also to remake public life itself. What Cuba requires is neither foreign rescue nor another official mythology. It needs the space and the institutions to rebuild itself, a government that trusts citizens rather than fears them, an economy that generates wealth without sacrificing social justice, a political system that accurately reflects the realities of the nation, and an international posture aligned with practical demands of reconstruction rather than vanities of the past. We continue with Time Magazine for May 11th with another feature article, The Democrats' Billionaire. On the campaign trail with J.B. Pritzker running for re-election as Illinois governor, and maybe more, Julia Taruso is the author. The Fighting Illini, Illinois Governor J.B. Pritzker takes aim at a third term, Donald Trump, and perhaps the presidency. It is St. Patrick's Day in Chicago, and J.B. Pritzker is on a boat cruising down the city's green-dyed river. An icy breeze whips beer cans across the deck as the Illinois governor takes a swig of Redbreast whiskey from a flask offered to him by a bagpiper. Weaving through the crowd, he mingles with the tipsy guests, taking housing policy with a visiting talking housing policy with a visiting Irish diplomat, joking that they don't make kilts in his size, and chatting up the members of the holiday parade court. Even here on the party boat, the city is awash in festive green. President Donald Trump is not far from Mines. Colleen Kelsch, a marketing professional and member of the Queen's Court, grows serious as she details Pritzker's battles with Trump and his defense of LGBTQ people in the state. Quote, he fights for us, Kelsch says. As he campaigns for a third term, Pritzker is riding his battles with the president to the national prominence. His re-election campaign mentions the commander-in-chief more than it does his GOP challenger. And he blasts Trump ad nauseam on social media. Like other blue state governors, he has sued and trolled the White House. But he has gone further than most of his peers. After Trump sent federal law enforcement agents into Chicago, Pritzker created an accountability commission to create a public record, investigate, and recommend possible actions against officials he believed overstepped. He's demanded Trump reimburse the state about $8.6 billion in tariffs, later ruled unconstitutional. Quote, people ask me why I push back on Trump so much, he tells Time. Quote, every day you let an authoritarian go unchecked is another day that people are losing their rights and maybe even losing their lives. Pritzker, 61, is widely expected to run for Trump's job in 2028. He has positioned himself as a contender by bringing stability to a historically dysfunctional state, ushering in a raft of progressive policies, and emerging as one of Trump's most vocal antagonists among a crowded chorus of agitated Democrats. He's managed to attract the curiosity, even the admiration of the party's left, while cultivating the Democratic establishment balancing act that could be powerful in a primary if he can maintain it. Money wouldn't be a problem. Pritzker is a billionaire who has

Co-funded each of his previous campaigns. Longtime Democratic strategist James Carville said recently that if he had a better Democratic presidential nominee this far out, it'd be Pritzker. Quote, he's shown a lot of backbone, says Democrat strategist Rebecca Katz. He's also done some quiet work on some big issues. In a primary, Pritzker would face scrutiny of everything from his past support for AIPAC to his family's offshore trusts. Some Democrats are skeptical that an heir to the Hyatt Hotel fortune can win over a party that wants to shed its elite image and win back working class voters. Quote, he casts himself as a benevolent billionaire, says Victor Reyes, an Illinois Democratic political consultant. But it's going to be hard for the Democratic Party to say, we're against the whole billionaire class, but we're going to nominate this billionaire. For the moment, Pritzker is riding high, leveling his attacks against Trump with a happy warrior vibe, alternating grim warnings about the demise of democracy one moment and dad jokes the next. Quote, that's not really coffee, is it? He chides a member of the plumber's union holding a paper cup. Then he smiles widely as the boat dumps more bright green liquid into the city's river. At Lou Michelle's Diner on the West Loop, a waitress moves to refill Pritzker's actual coffee, and he reflexively shields his mint green tie. Quote, this is my genius, business idea for after I'm governor, he says, describing the tie that unfolds into a bib. You can get it on. You can get in on it, he says. Dismissing Pritzker's business ideas seems unwise. With a net worth of nearly $4 billion, he's among the richest elected officials in America. His family name is on museums, architecture awards, and law schools. He has poured money into Democratic candidates, groups, and causes. The ability to bankroll his own campaign, Pritzker argues, makes him one of the few politicians no one can buy. Which is, of course, an argument Trump once made, too. Quote, it's not like every wealthy person is a terrible person or can't understand other people, or every poor person can't understand the importance of, let's say, a business succeeding, Pritzker says. I don't think it matters what your income level is. I think what matters is what your experiences are and what your values are. Pritzker is the great-grandson of Ukrainian Jews who fled pogroms in the 1880s. His great-grandfather, Nicholas Pritzker, emigrated from Kyiv to Chicago. A book he wrote about the journey has become a prized possession of the governor. J.B. and his two siblings were raised in Atherton, California, an upscale Bay Area suburb, as the family business grew into a major hotel chain from an initial motel near Los Angeles Airport, where Pritzker worked as a busboy. As a privileged upbringing was marred by personal tragedy, Pritzker's father, Donald, died of a heart attack at 39 when J.B. was 7. His mother, Sue, struggled with alcoholism. Pritzker talks about her tendencies, or talks about her tenderly, describing a role model who marched for abortion rights and later taught her kids alcoholism was a disease before that was common. The governor recalls the day she sat her children down and gave them a book about addiction. Quote, I was probably 10, he says. I think about how hard that must have been to lay yourself bare about your own challenges. When Pritzker was 17, his mother was driving drunk when her Cadillac broke down. She was on the way to a garage in a tow truck when she inexplicably leaped from the truck and was killed.
left parentless before college. Pritzker started at Georgetown and later transferred to Duke. There he met Terry Sanford, the university president, who would change the trajectory of his life. Sanford was a former North Carolina governor who protected freedom riders in their push for desegregation in the 1960s and backed Vietnam War protesters while leading Duke. Pritzker became a mentee. When Sanford ran for Senate in 1986 and won, Pritzker joined the campaign and then his staff. It was Sanford, Pritzker says, who advised him that if he wanted to run for office someday, he should decide where he wanted to set up a life, meet the people, and go to it there. Pritzker took a job with Senator Alan Dixon, an Illinois Democrat, and studied law at Northwestern. He spent $1 million of his own money to run for a Chicago House seat in 1998, when he was 33. But finished third to Jan Schlakowsky, who has held it since. He said the loss taught him that ideas only go so far in a campaign. Quote, it's like somebody building a small business. He told Chicago Tribune, you need to build the infrastructure to win a campaign. For more than two decades, Pritzker worked in the private sector, running a venture capital firm with his brother. He stayed active in civil life, founding the Pritzker's Children Initiative, an offshoot of his family's foundation, to support early childhood education. He was the chief fundraiser and primary driver of the construction of a Holocaust museum in Chicago's suburb of Skokie, the site of a famous controversy over a planned neo-Nazi march in the 1970s. In 2018, Pritzker ran for governor. The incumbent, Republican Brad Rahner, was unpopular. Illinois had gone 2 years without a budget, was suffering from pension crisis, and had a backlog of unpaid bills. Pritzker ran on a platform of raising the minimum wage, banning assault weapons, and expanding pre-K. His slogan, "Think Big," gestured to both his plans and his weight, a topic he often jokes about, even though he has slimmed down in the past year. Quote, if you're seeing me in person for the first time, yes, I'm the guy who put Gov in Wegovy, he quipped at a gridiron dinner in Washington in March. Aides and allies described Pritzker as down to earth and hard to ruffle. Quote, he's warm, he's real, he's human, says Christian Mitchell, his deputy governor and running mate. It's always, quote, what do you need? How can I help? And then it's the call 6-7 days later when you didn't really realize you needed it. Pritzker says he sleeps about 5 hours a night. Aides say they often wake him up in early morning texts about policies he's read about in Europe and wants to bring to Illinois. To relax, he watches TV. He loves Star Wars and Star Trek and does puzzles. Quote, I tell people he's one billionaire I'm not eating when things go down, says Minnesota Governor Tim Walz. Walz recalls once calling Pritzker in a panic when Elon Musk threatened to sue him. Pritzker talked him off the edge, telling Walz, the tech billionaire was likely bluffing because he wouldn't risk the legal disclosure a suit would require. Pritzker, in turn, came to Walz to better understand how to manage Trump's threats to send foreign agents to Illinois for the immigration enforcement surge known as Operation Midway Blitz. The state's successful lawsuit over the National Guard deployment, combined with Pritzker's combative pushback, is often credited with shortening the length of the federal immigration operation in Chicago. Quote, he knows what he doesn't know, and he has the confidence to say so, Walz says. I admire that in leadership.
Pritzker inherited a state with a long history of corruption and mismanagement. Since he took office in 2019, Illinois has earned multiple credit rating upgrades. He helped close a deal to bring Hyundai plant to Joliet, pushed to build a quantum technology sector on Chicago's far south side, and in October dragged legislators and labor leaders into three straight days of talks until they struck a deal to fund Chicago's transit system. Some Republicans credit Pritzker's fiscal record and approach, though they say he has grown less collaborative over time, and note the bar set by his predecessor is low. Quote, I give him a C, says former state representative Tom Demmer, a Republican who was his party's chief budget negotiator. He stays out of prison, avoided scandals previous governors have had, and tried to bring some professionalism and consistency to the office. Soon after winning his first term, Pritzker sank $56.5 million of his personal money into an ad campaign for a graduated income tax that would hike rates on millionaires and billionaires like himself. The measure was defeated after Ken Griffin, a hedge fund billionaire and prominent GOP donor, spent $54 million on ads attacking it. Lawmakers say that battle marked a turning point for Pritzker, who had already signed bills to legalize marijuana, bar right-to-work laws, raise the minimum wage from $9.25 to $15 an hour, and make the state an abortion sanctuary. With a Democratic supermajority behind him, Pritzker successfully pushed affordable housing bills and a medical debt forgiveness program as his anger hardened toward Trump, who he believed had abandoned the state during the COVID-19 pandemic. Quote, progressives held their nose when they voted for him the first time, Pritzker's former economic strategist Cameron Mock says. Then a lot of them came back and said, I'm pleased to report I was so wrong. To some Illinois liberals, Pritzker hasn't gone far enough. The governor has pushed back on Democratic legislation he considered for business, including Chicago Mayor Brandon Johnson's proposal to reinstate a corporate head tax, a monthly charge of $33 per employee for companies with more than 500 employees that would fund public safety. Pritzker called it a job killer. In an interview, Johnson said the two often agree. They're currently advocating for a new version of millionaire's tax. But he argued the governor can get more credit than he deserves for being a progressive champion. Quote, wealthy white men have a lot to cover, Johnson says. The expectations of individuals' privilege are different than women and people of color. And I think more politicians need to be challenged to push an agenda that's responsive to the people who have been stuck in the margins. The same policies that have excited the left have frustrated many on the right. In Beverly, an upper middle class neighborhood on the far south side of Chicago, several residents at the annual St. Patrick's Day parade had sharp criticism for the governor. Quote, it seems like he just wants to have a nonsense fight with Trump in everything he does, says Kenny Green, a 41-year-old maintenance worker. Other parade goers lamented the state's high tax rate, crime concerns, and Pritzker's refusal to work with federal immigration office officials. Quote, almost every day he's out there poking the bear, says State Representative Tony McCombie, GOP's minority leader in Springfield, of Pritzker's attacks on Trump. It makes me nervous for our rural health care, for our education funding, and for our infrastructure funding. Pritzker has taken the most heat recently for standing by the state's sanctuary immigration policies after an 18-year-old Loyola University student named Sheridan Gorman was shot and killed, allegedly by an undocumented immigrant,
while walking

where he lobbed jokes at his fellow governors and potential 2028 rivals Gavin Newsom and Josh Shapiro. If he runs for president, Pritzker would have to retool his pitch for a post-Trump era. Demmer, the former Republican lawmaker, questioned whether some of Pritzker's pugnacious rhetoric will come back to haunt him, pointing to comments calling for Democrats to be street fighters to ensure Republicans cannot know a moment of peace. Quote, it just begs an interesting question on the whole Democratic primary field shakes out, Demmer says. Trump is not on the ballot. How directly relevant is that aggression to what people want? In the meantime, there is the business of winning his current campaign. Pritzker ran unopposed in the March 17th primary, teeing up for a November election against former state representative Darren Bailey, whom he beat in 2022. More notably, his endorsement, money, and political operation helped lift Juliana Stratton, his former lieutenant governor, to victory in the U.S. Senate primary. Pritzker's involvement in a race drew criticism from Congressional Black Caucus, which backed U.S. Representative Robin Kelly, another black woman. Its chair warned Pritzker's efforts to tip the scales won't be soon forgotten. 2 days after the primary, Pritzker and I spoke for the final time over Zoom. He just launched his first general election ad. The spot never mentioned Bailey. Instead, it goes after Trump for inflicting high grocery prices on Illinois residents. I asked the governor if Democrats risk focusing too much on Trump as they search for a path forward. Pritzker said no. He says he doesn't think about how he's received nationally when he takes on Trump. He thinks about children of immigrants, worried their parents won't be there to pick them up, or businesses hit by tariffs. Quote, I'm doing what I've learned is best to do in the face of a threat to people's lives, he says. I'm not picking up polling to tell me what to do. Pritzker's framed the fight against Trump as a necessary precursor to what comes next. First, you defend democracy, he explained. Then you have to explain what it should get you. Quote, if you can't afford to pay your health insurance, if you can't afford to pay your rent, if you can't afford food or a vacation now and then, what kind of life are you having? He says. We need to be fighting for that. Whoever it is that's running in 2028, it's got to be about a better life for people. We continue with Time magazine for May 11th with seven questions of Margaret Atwood, the author on Trad Wives, Double Agents, The Power of Teenage Girls, and Hulu's adaptation of her 2019 novel, The Testaments. First question. You said you wrote The Testaments to show what happens when a totalitarian regime collapses from within. What can the book, and now the TV show, teach us about organized rebellion? There is a lot of literature on resistance movements and people who are active in them. One of the biggest stories of the 20th century, and it's probably going to be one of the biggest stories in the 21st century, is double agents, or people working from within to bring down a corrupt regime. That's Aunt Lydia. That's what she became. One episode tells the story of how Lydia became the most powerful aunt turned mole in Gilead. Do you consider her an anti-hero or a villain? Oh, this is good. That's bad. It's rarely completely true. Most of us live in that in-between area. It's also true that the good that people think they're doing can have very adverse effects. The story is focused on girls being groomed to become wives of Gilead's most important men.

0: They're being taught how to look prim and proper while pouring the perfect cup of tea. Are you familiar with the online subculture of trad wives? Oh, yeah. But when you say trad wife, you're not talking about women in the 19th century. If you're a farmer, you have a wife. You could not run that thing without somebody doing the cooking, gardening, keeping the children, and quilting. These were fairly marginal operations. You need somebody who knew how to use up every leftover, repurpose any form of clothes. That's very far from what people are thinking that they are trad wives now doing. How would you describe what they're doing now? Well, it's a little like Marie Antoinette playing and being a milkmaid. It's not really a milkmaid. Although trad wives do a certain amount of this and that, they're by no means 19th century runners of a household. Most traditional wives exist in families with a reasonable amount of money. Otherwise, they would not be able to afford to do this. The message of the Testaments is there's nothing more powerful than a teenage girl. But most women don't truly understand the power they had until they get older. Is there something you learn later in life that you wish you had known when you were a teenager? I don't know. A lot of things I did, a sensible person wouldn't have done. Deciding I was going to be a writer at the age of 16, I mean, that's not an adult thing. Especially in Canada, at a time where there were no visible writers. So where did that come from? I think ignorance is often your friend, because if I had known how difficult it would be, the chances were I probably wouldn't have done it. Maybe ignorance really can be bliss, huh? It can be. Willful ignorance is different from just not knowing stuff. A lot of adolescence is that. You're trying things out to see if they work. It's not true that you can be anything you want to be. That's just not true. I could never have been a ballet dancer. I got dizzy on the turns. What's the best part about being in your job in your 80s? Friends and families. One good piece of advice. Make younger friends, because a lot of your older friends are going to die. They're not going to be with you. If you don't make younger friends, you're going to be pretty much alone. And final question. Do you have any desire to return to Gilead with another sequel to The Handmaid's Tale? That's going to depend on how things turn out. So, what are the bright notes of today? I would say the Hungarian election is a very interesting. It has shifted the balance of power in Europe already. The other big story is how Ukraine has reshaped warfare. We continue with Time Magazine for May 11th with an article, an essay in The View on society. The Myth of the Adult Friend Group by Mihaika Baruga. She's a journalist currently working on a memoir dealing with friendships and love. I grew up watching TV shows like Friends and Sex and the City, which glamorized a tight-knit group of adult friends who hang out together almost daily. I spent my whole life trying to chase that fantasy, but it has never materialized. I have a friend I met for dinners only, another I play tennis with, and a different one for dance classes. When I combine them together at a dinner party in the hopes that they'd become friends with each other, it never worked out. Either they don't have anything in common and it's awkward, or they have too much in common and I get pushed out and they start hanging out without me. I remember being so jealous when a guy I dated celebrated his birthday three times with three different friends groups. Once with his childhood friends, once with his university friends, and once with work friends. Here I was, desperately trying to curate at least one friend group that could be consistent, and he had three. How unfair. But research shows that the tensions many adults feel about friendships may stem less from personal failure and more from how conventional connections actually work in adulthood. One recent survey found that 59% of people wish they had a larger social circle, while 20% report struggling with loneliness. Other researchers shows that people have close confidence, report higher life satisfaction, and lower rates of depression. This points to a mismatch between expectations and reality. The cultural ideal of a cohesive friend group may be harder to sustain than we imagine. In practice, emotional well-being often depends on maintaining a few reliable, intimate relationships. This may help to explain why many adults naturally gravitate toward one-on-one or dyad friendships. To understand this from a psychological perspective, I reached out to Suzanne Deggs White, a licensed counselor and relationship expert at the personal growth app Headway, and professor and chair of the Counseling and Higher Education Department at Northern Illinois University. She told me that if we strip away the polished versions of friendship portrayed in TV shows, then we would see that it is easier to maintain reciprocity between two friends than it is in larger groups. Dyad friendships, quote, allow you to learn more about one another at a much deeper level, and this increases understanding, empathy between friends. Deggs White told me, this also allows friends to have a clearer understanding of one's needs, such as being heard, seen, interested, and supported. In the absence of external noise from a group, she adds, minor tensions are easier to walk through and resolve. We also have cognitive limits on maintaining stable relationships, which may explain why deeper connections are sustained in smaller, more focused interactions rather than in groups. A 2023 Research Center survey found the majority of adults, 53%, say they have 1 to 4 close friends. 38% say they have 5 or more friends. 8% say they have no close friends. These findings reinforce the idea that adult friendships are usually about investing deeply in a few meaningful relationships. Quality matters more than quantity. When I'm in a big group of friends, I often find myself performing, trying to be the funniest or most clever to get validation from the group. And then at times, being in a group has been so overstimulating that I would barely say a word. In my one-on-one friendships, I am more comfortable. It's only in that emotional, intimate, safe space that I have been able to be vulnerable and discuss my fears as well as my deepest thoughts. Opening up deeply in a group can change its dynamic, especially if no one else is able to do so, explained Deggs White. Vulnerability can be compromised if one person turns the topic into a joke, or another stays silent, or isn't fully engaged. I've often feared rejection in group dynamics. I remember when I was in high school, I was part of multiple different friend groups. It gave me the safety net that if one group rejected me, I could always hop on to another one. It was also a protective mechanism to never let myself emotionally depend on one friendship, so I wouldn't be let down. Now, as an adult, I hold my friends in a certain standard and appreciate my one-on-one friends who have the emotional bandwidth to handle my complexity. There's also evidence that reciprocal one-on-one ties tend to be stronger and more influential than broader social connections because they involve mutual investment and emotional exchange. Emotional investment is what I value most in people. A good friend really wants to connect and spend quality time with me. Others only want to have a good time so they can post a group picture on social media to get social approval of appearing to have a large group of friends. Groups also bring conflict. When people hang out in settings that are larger than one-on-one, Deggs White told me, coalitions can form. We compete for closeness and it's easy to feel left out. Quote, that is precisely why in groups of friends, it's not major betrayals that cause pain as much as it is small things. Who called whom separately? Who replied to whom faster? Who became closer? She says. We're wired for one-on-one intimacy. I realized recently that I was chasing the wrong structure this entire time. Because when I look at the friendships that have actually sustained me, the ones where my friends have seen me ugly cry over a breakup or have come over to help me pack during a move, they've always been one-on-one. Letting go of the longing for a friendship group has brought me immense pride because it meant that my friendships were based on reciprocity and emotional safety rather than proving myself to the outside world. I once heard the quote, you can tell how much you love yourself by the partner that you've chosen. And I think about that in terms of friendships, too. We are often taught to measure our social lives by how many people we can gather in a room. But quality matters over quantity. Just like in romantic relationships, friendship is just two people choosing each other over and over again. We continue with Time Magazine for May 11th with an article from Time Off, a review, movies. The King of Pop gets a not-so-regal biopic. Stephanie Zakarik is the author. If you knew nothing about Michael Jackson, if you had no clue about his almost unfathomable gifts as an entertainer or his troubled legacy, Antoine Fuqua's work like biopic, Michael, would be a fine and satisfying movie. There's a lot of triumph over adversity and a few eureka moments showing a very young performer learning his flex in his formidable powers. The film ends on an up note with Jackson, played by Michael's nephew, Jafar Jackson, doing an admirable job of channeling his uncle's charisma, performing before an arena of adoring fans in London in 1988. It's not that any of these vignettes are inaccurate. It's just that they fail so far short of the complete picture that they barely capture the essence of Michael Jackson. He was an entertainer who brought immense joy to others, even as he could barely feel it himself. In the earliest scenes in Michael are the most exuberant and most affecting. It's wintertime in Gary, Indiana, 1966. Tiny Michael, played by Giuliano Valli, gazes from the window of his family's small home, watching kids playing in the snow. His father, Joseph Coleman Domingo, his features rendered by indistinguishable blobby prosthetics, barks at him to join his brothers. The boys who would become the Jackson Five are lined up like royal soldiers, ready to rehearse the performance their father has engineered for them. Young Michael has little confidence and goes through the motions of performance, not so much dancing as jiggling in place. Joseph berates him. The boy's mother, Catherine, Nia Long, gazes sympathetically from the sidelines but doesn't dare speak up. Later, in response to some minor infraction, Joseph cracks his belt across little Michael's butt. It hurts, probably a lot, and Michael cries. These early scenes are unpleasant to watch. They're also the ones that feel the least burnished and most truthful. The Rest of Michael, which was written by John Logan, focuses largely on the fraught father-son dynamic, as if highlighting one elephant in the room, which will draw our attention from another. The Jackson Five become stars, but Michael, by age 10, probably, arguably, one of the era's great soul singers, is clearly the anchor. The film deals with his intense loneliness. Once he and his brothers earn some money, he starts buying outlandish pets, a snake, a llama, a giraffe, a chimp named Bubbles. He tells his mother plaintively that they're not pets, they are friends. All the while, young Michael strives to wiggle out from under his father's meaty thumb. When the Jacksons are signed to Motown Records, Michael astounds Berry Gordy, Lorenz Tate, with his version of Smokey Robinson's Who's Lovin' You. The sound, it's Michael's voice we hear on the soundtrack, resonates like an ancient missive of heartache rather than a song emanating from a 10-year-old kid. Later, as a young man, he'll try, with varying degrees of success, to grab more freedom to make his solo album Off the Wall, and later, the mega-seller Thriller. Joseph's sour, angry face is paradoxically the movie's guiding star. He controls the narrative as he controlled his son's life. Did Jackson ever really free himself? The movie, made with the blessing of Jackson's estate, doesn't go anywhere near the allegations of sexual abuse later filed against the performer. Reportedly, an early finale did, but was reshot for legal reasons. That's a no-fly zone for many diehard Jackson fans, too. To even suggest that he was a troubled guy who brought trouble to others incites their wrath. But to deny Jackson's complexity only flattens his genius, as well as his kindness and fragility, into something manageable, explainable. In the end, Michael does the same. No one could survive being Michael Jackson, not even Michael Jackson. In death as in life, he deserves much better than family and friends who will milk him for what he's worth. And that ends our reading of Time Magazine for this week, the second week of our double issue for May 11, 2026. This is Ken Pedura signing off. Hope you have a great week. We will see you next week.
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2: Good afternoon. This afternoon, expect sunshine with a high near 84. Tonight, look for clear skies with a low near 66. Wednesday, there is a slight chance of rain with a high near 69. Wednesday night, expect clear skies with a low near 56. Thursday, expect sunshine with a high near 68. Get your weather every hour right here on Mind's Eye Radio, your virtual newsstand.
3: In Belleville and Fairview Heights and Collinsville, it's sunny and 83 degrees.

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3: And welcome to this edition of the Wall Street Journal. It's Monday, May 11th. And from the Wall Street Journal, we have an article entitled, Housing Markets Spring is Shaping Up as a Bust After April Sales Were Flat. This is written by Nicole Friedman. Home sales were flat in April, dealing a substantial blow to a housing industry that was counting on a strong spring season to emerge from an extended slump. Sales of existing homes rose 0.2% in April over the previous month to a seasonally adjusted annual rate of 4.02 million. That's according to the National Association of Realtors. They said this on Monday. That slight gain marked a reversal from March, when home sales dropped a revised 2.9%, but April numbers were far below expectations. Economists surveyed by the Wall Street Journal had forecasted a 3% increase. Mortgage rates dropped below 6% in late February, spurring optimism for a robust spring, which is typically the best time of year in the housing market. But the war in Iran pushed up inflation expectations and mortgage rates, which rose to 6.37% last week. Buyers are also worried about the job market and turned off by still high home prices, making them hesitant to commit to a purchase, agents say. Real estate agents and mortgage lenders are now bracing for another slow year of home sales. The market has been stuck in a rut for more than 3 years, slumping after mortgage rates started to climb in 2022. This spring selling season is now looking like a repeat of the past three that were largely busts. When mortgage rates fell in February, that raised the prospect of a recovery and a busy spring, so said Lawrence Young, chief economist. But the oil price shock essentially messed that up, he said, with rates rising since February. That has hit the momentum, potential momentum, to recovery. Home prices are still edging higher on a national basis because the supply of homes for sale, while rising, remains below pre-pandemic norms. The national median existing home price in April rose to $417,700 on a 0.9% increase from a year earlier, and the highest median home price for any April, said the NAR. If mortgage rates fall below 6% again, sales activity will rise, said Jeffrey Rubin, president of the WSFS Home Lending. There's no question about it, he said. But a rate increase above 6.5 could spook more buyers out of the market. As you get on the other side of 6.5%, I think it can have the other effect, he said. Mortgage rates are still below a year ago levels, and prices are flat or falling in many parts of the country, giving buyers more leverage to negotiate. Buyers are getting some very good buys, coupled with seller concessions. That's a quote from Diana Ashley Stuffley, a senior mortgage advisor in San Antonio. It's still going to be a rough year, but I do believe that we're going to see people still entering into purchasing. Thomas Bechtel has been looking off and on for a condo in Chicago for 2 years. When he had an offer accepted for a one-bedroom in March, mortgage rates were rising quickly. Literally every day it was like, hey, here's your new price, Bechtel said about shopping for a mortgage. This market made it pretty tricky. He locked in at a 6.125 mortgage rate and finalized the purchase in April. The number of homes for sale rose 5.8% from March and rose 1.4% from April of 2025, the NAR said. The typical home sold in April was on the market for 32 days. That's up from 29 days a year ago. In competitive markets in the Northeast and Midwest, agents say they still see pent-up demand from buyers who have been waiting for inventory to rise or prices to go down. The demand is still there, said Stephen Mahone, a real estate agent in Westfield, New Jersey. When the rates increase, they're just forced into a different budget. But in the South and West, the inventory of homes for sale has climbed above pre-pandemic levels, weighing on prices. Cinnamon Schultz and Ryan Martin took their San Antonio home off the market in March. They had wanted to sell and move closer to family in Florida, but they had no offers after 2 years on the market and multiple price cuts. They plan to make some renovations and try listing it again in a year or two, Schultz said. I feel like people are afraid right now to make any permanent type of decision on buying a house, she said. It's just so expensive right now. That concludes the article that appears in the Wall Street Journal entitled Housing Market Spring is Shaping Up as a Bust After April Sales Were Flat. We now turn to an article in the business section, and it's entitled Think $6 Gas is Bad? It's about to get even worse in California. The Golden State depends more on crude oil shipments from the Middle East than any other United States state. This is written by Colin Eaton. A supertanker docked in Long Beach just delivered California's last incoming shipment of Middle Eastern oil, a milestone for drivers already paying the nation's highest fuel prices. After the new Corolla fully discharges its Iraqi oil at the berth, another tanker carrying Middle Eastern crude won't dock in California until months after the Strait of Hormuz waterway reopens, according to market intelligence firms Vortex and Kepler. For California, the economic pain of the Iran war will last well beyond the arrival of the next tankers. U.S. drillers have fled the state, and dozens of refineries have closed since the mid-1980s, forcing California to import 75% of the oil it consumes. Almost one-third of that comes from the Middle East, making California more reliant on crude oil shipments from Saudi Arabia, Iraq, and the United Arab Emirates than any other U.S. state. Quote, it'll take a month or two for flows to start resuming after the strait reopens, said Patrick Dahan, an analyst at Gas Buddy. Then you have all that catching up to do. The new Corolla departed the Iraqi port of Basra a few days before the U.S. and Israel first attacked Iran, passing through the strait on February 28th. It ferried about 2 million barrels of crude across the Indian and Pacific Oceans in a six-week journey. It unloaded some of its cargo last month and appeared to be discharging the rest at a berth in Long Beach on Friday. The energy crunch in California is worsening by the day. Gasoline prices averaged $6.16 a gallon Friday, the highest in the United States, and about $1.61 above the national average. Diesel fuel costs $7.48 a gallon, about $1.82 over the U.S. average. The state's supply of refined products such as jet fuel and diesel are increasingly strained as big Asian fuel suppliers, including South Korea, slow exports to California to protect their own energy supplies. Only about 35,000 barrels a day of refined products are due to arrive from South Korea in May. That's down from 100,000 barrels a day in April, Vortexa data shows. And it doesn't help that two of the state's major refineries closed in the past 6 months, cutting off almost one-fifth of its fuel-making capacity. Even if the strait reopens soon, its closure has already withheld at least 1 billion barrels from the global market, analysts say. California is getting a little relief as large tankers from the Gulf Coast come in. In mid-March, the Trump administration issued a 60-day waiver of the Jones Act, a rule put in place by then-President Woodrow Wilson in 1920 that prohibits foreign vessels from carrying goods between American ports. The waiver allows companies to ship oil and fuel to California on bigger tankers, improving the economics of typically unprofitable trade flows. U.S. oil companies, including refiner Marathon Petroleum, have sent fuel from the Gulf Coast to the West Coast states on about a dozen foreign tankers since mid-March. Those tankers have carried roughly some 2 million barrels of gasoline, gasoline blending components, jet fuel, and biodiesel through the Panama Canal to California, with some limited flows headed to other states like Alaska, Vortex data shows. California typically consumes more than 1 million barrels a day of refined products. Vessel availability and location have limited the relief of the Jones Act waiver and has been able to provide so far, so said Ross Allen, a spokesman for Chevron. The Trump administration also used the Defense Production Act, a Cold War-era law allowing presidents to speed up the flow of goods in emergencies, to allow oil producers Sable offshore to restart an offshore pipeline. California regulators had kept the pipeline closed following a 2015 oil spill that fouled the coastline. It is now pumping 50,000 barrels a day of crude into the state. Chevron has taken some of Sable's crude into its El Segundo refinery, Chief Executive Mike Wirth told analysts in an earnings call earlier this month. Quote, "We're doing everything we can to meet our supply obligations there," Wirth said, "but it does point out the vulnerabilities that have been created in California as a result of decades of poor energy policy. A quintessential California oil company for more than a century, Chevron moved its headquarters to Houston 2 years ago after fighting California's energy policies for years. The company has said the state's policymakers are responsible for its consistently high gasoline prices, given California's higher taxes and heavier environmental regulations that have prompted oil companies to decamp to other states. California officials, including Governor Gavin Newsom, have pointed back at oil companies, claiming they have been price gouging for years. This time, Newsom, widely considered a contender for the Democratic presidential nomination in the 2028 race, is pointing to President Trump's war on Iran and the closure of the strait for the state's high fuel prices. Quote, "No amount of spin from Trump and his lackeys can ever cover up the fact that Americans shelled out an extra $1.5 billion for gas this past week because of his disastrous war with Iran," Newsom wrote on X in March. Without a big network of pipelines to carry U.S.-produced crude to California, the state is effectively cut off from the oil boom in Texas, New Mexico, and other states. Its reliance on foreign crude made it more vulnerable to the disruption in the strait than the rest of the country, analysts said. As long as the waterway remains shut, California will keep struggling to replace rapidly diminishing supplies. Quote, "There's nothing else en route from the Middle East," said Rohit Raithad, an analyst at Vortex. That concludes the article that appears in the Wall Street Journal entitled, "Think $6 Gas is Bad? It's About to Get Even Worse in California." We now turn to an article in the technology section. It's entitled, "AI's Next Phase Plays into TSMC's Hands." With supply squeeze deepening, Taiwan's chip-making juggernaut stands to gain. This is written by Asa Fitch. Big companies, big tech companies, are tripping over themselves to get as many chips as possible to secure AI supremacy. So much so that the world's ability to make what they want is coming under growing strains. Microsoft, Meta Platforms, Alphabet, and Amazon.com collectively planned capital spending of some $725 billion this year, much of it on artificial intelligence chips. That bodes well for the makers of those chips, particularly the largest contract manufacturer, Taiwan Semiconductor Manufacturing Company. The spotlight for chip investors has largely been elsewhere lately. Markets have recently blessed memory chip manufacturers, whose sales and prices have skyrocketed. Intel and Advanced Micro Devices are also celebrating a shift within AI towards using autonomous agents where their central processors are increasingly important. There is an argument, though, that nobody in the chip world is better positioned to reap the rewards of this new phase than TSMC. And despite all that, its stock doesn't look expensive. While the company isn't making or doesn't make memory chips, it is the go-to manufacturer for just about everything else, including NVIDIA's market-leading AI chips and Apple's smartphone chips. It has already seen sales and profits soar over the past few years. The strength of TSMC's position is evident in the recent expansion of its gross margins. Those margins get fatter when sales grow faster than expenses, something that happens for TSMC when its factories are running close to full blast. High capacity utilization offsets the large fixed cost of maintaining chip factories. With demand soaring, the company's gross margins climbed to around 66% in the first quarter, from roughly 59% a year ago. TSMC's chief financial officer, Wendell Huang, told analysts last month that those margins will actually compress in the latter part of the year, but for a good reason. The company is moving to high-volume production of its newest generation of cutting-edge chips, which it calls N2. Costs naturally go up during such ramp-up phases, and then come down when production stabilizes. Also pressuring TSMC's margins is an expansion of factories in the United States, where the cost of operating chip factories is higher than in Taiwan. But that is another good reason for TSMC to spend. The geographical diversification hedges against political tensions with China and brings it closer to U.S. customers like Apple and NVIDIA that want more domestic suppliers. In the longer run, margins are likely to improve again as its cutting-edge chip-making matures. They could also be helped by an unusual but financially prudent decision to grow production of slightly less than cutting-edge chips. TSMC's expansion of its so-called N3 chips in Taiwan, Japan, and the United States will help it cater to AI chip demand, but use older manufacturing equipment that costs less to deploy. Another potential worry for TSMC is how much money is also going out the door on capital spending. The company said last month that capital expenditures would be near the top of a $52 billion to $56 billion range if earlier forecasts for this year. Growing capacity too fast in the chip business can cause whiplash later when demand wanes. Manufacturers are stuck with unused factory space that costs money to maintain. But TSMC is hardly overextending itself. Chief Executive C.C. Wheel said last month that he had strong confidence that the revenue would grow more than 30% this year, a faster rate than its capital spending. Indeed, that kind of revenue growth is all but certain. So strong has the demand been for TSMC's factories that some customers are committing to purchases long in advance and even paying billions of dollars ahead of time to ensure that they can get their hands on chips. NVIDIA, for instance, had purchased commitments of more than $95 billion as of its latest financial quarter in January, a significant portion of which reflects what it plans to pay TSMC. Those commitments were just $16 billion 2 years ago. Adding to those advantages, TSMC has little genuine competition. They are formidable competitors in older generation chips, but the company dominates in making the most advanced chips, most coveted by the AI boom's biggest spenders. Samsung has a contract chip-making arm that is a distant second to TSMC in terms of revenue, while Intel and Japanese company Rapidus are trying to gain a foothold in the market. Elon Musk recently announced TeraFab's project aimed to make advanced chips too, with Intel's help, but that possibility is far off at best. High demand and a relatively lack of competition should allow TSMC to charge higher prices. And prices will surely rise as its customers move to more advanced chips, helping boost revenue in the years ahead. But executives are careful to point out that they aren't going to bite the hand that feeds them. Quote, "We don't change our pricing dramatically," we said last month. "We just try to make sure that our customers can be successful in their market." Perhaps surprisingly, given its many advantages, TSMC's stock is attractively valued, with its price at around 21 times forward earnings. That is below the 26 times average for the PHLX semiconductor sector index, and well below some of the chip makers' buzzier names, including Intel and AMD. TSMC and the chip industry aren't immune to cycles, even if the current uptrend has been unusually strong. But TSMC's trajectory suggests a lot of reward ahead, with relatively little risk for a company at the heart of the AI boom. That concludes the article that appears in the Wall Street Journal entitled AI's Next Phase May Plays Into TSMC's Hands. And now we turn to an article in the U.S. News section. It's entitled, "Wichita is a Rare Mecca of Affordability in America's New Middle Class." A duplex boom is attracting middle-income earners to this Midwestern city. This is written by Rebecca Picado. Wichita, Kansas. Wichita is a rare American city, betting its future on the middle class. While Sunbelt boom towns from Miami to Austin, Texas, expand their tax bases by courting wealthy finance executives and tech workers, Wichita's businesses and politicians are reaching out to middle-income earners in fields such as healthcare, services, energy, and manufacturing. On the housing front, rows of affordable duplexes are sprouting up for young families, retirees, and empty nesters next to single-family homes and farmland. Wichita is marketing itself as a rare mecca of affordability for the new middle class in an era of perpetually rising costs, especially the soaring cost of housing. The median household income there is around $66,000, while the average monthly rental for all apartments is $950. That is about 45% cheaper than the national average of $1,750, according to figures from Rent Cafe. City leaders and business leaders have tried to capitalize on that inexpensive housing to try to lure people, new people, to come here. So says Chase Billingham, a sociologist at Wichita State University, an author of a book about Wichita's economic development. That idea of your dollar going further in this region. Wichita's strategy appears to be working. Over the past 5 years, the population of Sedgwick County, which includes Wichita, increased by 15,000 people to some 528,000, outpacing the growth rate of the rest of the state, according to census data. Wichita experienced the largest annual increase in competition among renters of any U.S. city. A Rent Cafe analysis found earlier this year. The analysis looked at factors such as how long it took an apartment to be filled and how many people were vying for each apartment. The city maintains a smaller town feel. The cost of utilities, food, and transportation is lower than the rest of the United States, and locals like to say that everything is 15 minutes drive to wherever else, from downtown to acres of farmland. Wichita is going further than just cheap living costs to woo middle-class residents. As nursing homes become the new pathway toward economic mobility, Wichita is building a so-called healthcare corridor downtown with new hospitals and a biomedical research campus. The city is hoping to restore the steady stream of jobs that factories once offered. Quote, your middle income folks, your young professionals that doesn't have a child just yet, that's the type of individual that we want to come to our community. So says Wichita's mayor, Lily Wu. High school students such as Karen Auricio Acosta are getting their nursing certificates to secure a job after graduation. At a recent career fair downtown, she lined up at one of the healthcare booths to try to secure an interview. This was the kind of stable living she came to America for, she says. The 20-year-old high school senior immigrated to the United States from Mexico with her family in 2023. Knowing little about the United States and even less English, she first heard about Wichita from her stepfather. He was living in Minneapolis at the time, but found himself squeezed.

least World War II, when it helped build the fleet of super fortress bombers. It includes the aircraft manufacturers Textron and Spirit Aerosystems, recently acquired by Boeing. But manufacturing and agriculture have been flat for years. The city, known as the air capital of the world, lost thousands of jobs after the nearly two-year grounding of most Boeing 737 MAX planes and the pandemic's disruption of aviation and travel. Meanwhile, much of the surrounding farmland is being turned into housing to accommodate newcomers in the growing job sectors. A duplex fad is spreading among the city developers, while a number of luxury apartments are rising downtown. Developers are also building duplex communities in the suburbs. With ballooning material and land cost, these units allow developers to split land into two separate streams of revenue where one single-family home might have been located. City officials agreed to various rezonings to help move construction along. Economists say duplexes are the kind of light-touch density that allows cities to add more housing for middle-class families without entirely transforming a neighborhood. Developers say this duplex approach allows them to weather rising construction costs without passing on price hikes to their buyers and renters. Quote, the biggest piece is affordability, so says Rachel Lang Miles, president of the Lang Real Estate, which has built duplex communities. If they're not willing to pay for it, we don't want inventory sitting there vacant. Colby Newton moved into a duplex with his girlfriend after their landlord raised the rent on their apartment downtown. The couple casually poked around for a potential single-family home, but found most options in the neighborhoods they liked were over budget. A duplex rental offered an affordable compromise. They get a gated yard for their dog to run around without shelling out for today's mortgage rates. Quote, it's nice to have that home feel, says Newton, taking a break from cleaning the windows of the record store at which he works. Michael Hull, a retired lettuce farmer, says he is aware of the duplex mania. Hull adds that his wife keeps spotting the new developments and pointing them out to him. Hull has lived in Wichita for nearly 30 years and says he can sense the changes as his area becomes an affordability magnet. Quote, when we moved out here, we had no neighbors, he says. Everybody wants a house, but nobody can afford a house anymore. So there's been demand. That's the end of the article that appears in the Wall Street Journal. It's entitled, Wichita is a rare mecca of affordability for America's new middle class. We now turn to an article you may enjoy. It's entitled, The Simple Fix Small Town Schools Are Using to Keep Teens Out of Dead-End Jobs. A model spearheaded by ex-Goldman banker Byron Trott fills the career guidance void in many rural schools. This is written by Lauren Weber. For much of high school, Savannah Ganaway figured she would work after graduation at the gas station five doors down from her house in Fairplay, a town of 600 in southwest Missouri. There was no money for college and no expectation of it either. Ganaway lived with her father, who had dropped out of school and worked as a garbage collector
before an

0: injury landed him on disability. None of her siblings went to college. This month, though, the 20-year-old will receive an associate degree in early childhood education, a credential that will bump her from hourly to salaried employee at higher pay at the preschool where she works. She's considering a bachelor's degree next. The big reason she's on a sturdier path is her career advisor, who was installed at Fair Play High School through a program started by billionaire investment banker Byron Trott. Ganaway's advisor, Unity CE, helped her find jobs, tap a state program that pays community college tuition, and weather rough patches, such as when juggling a full-time job with school almost pushed her to drop out. Trott's initiative, called Root ED Alliance, has placed advisors in schools across 7 states to fill a gaping void. 17 and 18-year-olds are expected to navigate an astoundingly complex labor market, often with little or no explicit guidance. Across rural America, that challenge is compounded by a dearth of opportunities and professional role models. The ills that accompany poverty, drug addiction, neglect, family instability can play a role too. Most of the 280 schools that Root ED partners with already have guidance counselors, but they are overstretched with basics like sorting students' schedules and managing the emergencies that hit students all too often: domestic violence, mental health crises, and more. Trott, a former Goldman Sachs banker who rose to deal-making fame, advising the Pritzkers, Wrigleys, and other wealthy families, also grew up in rural Missouri in the small town of Union. Good grades, athletic success, and scholarships paved the path to the University of Chicago and ultimately to a vice chair role at Goldman. But making it to an elite college was almost accidental, Trott said. My high school counselor was also my football coach and my driver's ed teacher. He was a great guy, but he wasn't aware of the opportunities out there. At Goldman, Trott won the regard of bank advisor Warren Buffett. Trott, it hurts me to say this, earns his fee, Buffett once said. After leaving Goldman in 2009, Trott opened a merchant bank advising and investing in founder and family-led businesses. He started Root ED Alliance in 2018 with partners from his network of clients and investors, including the Walton family behind Walmart and the Taylor family, owners of Enterprise Mobility. Private and public funders, including states, have invested around $100 million. Quote, "There is huge talent in these rural communities," said Trott, chair of BDT and MSD Partners. "A dedicated college and career advisor can make a difference. Once a school is staffed with a Root ED advisor, students are 54% less likely to wind up in low-skill, low-paying jobs than before, according to Root ED data. Nearly 30% more graduate graduates pursue college are career training after high school, and 27% more complete the free application for federal student aid, or the FAFSA. The model is so simple it's almost embarrassing that we didn't think of it ourselves, said Hal Higdon, the chancellor of Ozarks Technical Community College System, Root Ed's primary partner in Missouri. Advisors are agnostic on whether students choose college, military service, employment, or trade school. The goal is for each senior to have a plan A and really a plan B. To get there, advisors organize visits to employers, pile students into vans for college tours, and keep lists of local scholarships. Most important, they say, they push students to think about the future. We nag, said Rachel Brown, who advises students at Ava High School, the only high school in Missouri's Douglas County. And I'm not sorry, because we want these students to have as many opportunities as they can. That is how Owen Chance, a senior at Lathrop High School in Lathrop, Missouri, got into a regional vocational program for high school students learning to be a pipe fitter. When his Root ED advisor, Susan Rupert, sat him down in his junior year and asked, "What do you want to do with your life?" Chance said he had no answers. Things got clearer after she took him and a handful of students to a union expo where he learned about pipe fitting and other skill trades. "There are some jobs AI can't touch," he said. "I know this would be one of them." On the day Chance turned 18, Rupert began hounding him to apply to the Pipe Fitters Union. He will be a full member after graduation this month. "If not for Rupert," Chance added, "I probably would have ended up going to a school I didn't want to be at." Though Root ED advisors give them information on the wage premium of a
1: mid-air freeze frame that is a rousing feminist echo of Butch and Sundance Kid's denouement. And finally, the Titanic, 1997. Jack, that's Leonardo DiCaprio, tells Rose, Kate Winslet, quote, "You must promise me that you'll survive, that you won't give up." Rose promises. Poor dead Jack sinks into the icy Atlantic, and Celine Dion does the rest, setting it to music. And I always thought there was enough room for him on that raft. I don't know. So, well, you know, I'm a big geek about the space stuff, you know, the rocket ships and planetary exploration and all this. SpaceX is teeing up a massive spending ahead of an initial price offering, an IPO, is that what they call it? Chip manufacturing complex, AI satellite, space facilities add to pricey project list at Elon Musk's company. SpaceX bill for capital investments is growing by the billions as Elon Musk-led company prepares for a huge public offering. The TerraFab chip complex that SpaceX plans to develop with Tesla is expected to require at least $55 billion with a B, dollars in estimated capital spending, according to a local government notice about the Texas project. The rockets, satellites, artificial intelligence company is investing in building space-related infrastructure, including launch pads in Florida and a new solar cell factory in Texas. There are also plans to spend even more to potentially send up to 1 million AI satellites, oh my God, to low Earth orbit in the years ahead. The planned outlays reflect the appetite that Musk, SpaceX's chief executive, has been for pursuing projects at huge scales. Documents filed in connection with the company's planned IPO are expected to give investors a clearer sense of how SpaceX expects to allocate spending. Quote, I believe in his ability to sell his vision and get the resources to fund that. I say that objectively based on his track record with SpaceX and Tesla, said Ezin Uzuokoro, a general partner at private equity investor Calthorpe Group and a former U.S. government space official. Part of SpaceX's spending needs stem from its February acquisition of Musk's startup, xAI, which was burning through cash as it raced to catch up with competitors and build out huge data center projects. That all-stock deal valued the smaller company at around $250 billion, the Wall Street Journal reported. Musk said on Wednesday that he would dissolve xAI as an independent entity. Some of the developments at SpaceX is looking to fund will take years to develop and present operational and financial risks. The IPO is poised to generate billions of dollars in new capital SpaceX could use, including for investment in its nascent AI arm. SpaceX didn't respond to a request for comment about its investment plans. Musk is already making the case for new spending priorities at Tesla, steering the vehicle manufacturer, which he also leads as CEO, toward humanoid robots, AI, and driverless cars. The executive has expressed confidence in his ability to lead teams and to deliver. Quote, I say something, then it usually happens. Maybe not on schedule, but it usually happens, Musk said. SpaceX has significant revenue coming in through its space businesses, which include the leading rocket launch operation, its Starlink satellite internet division, and national security satellite programs with the U.S. government. Now, last year, the space-related businesses at SpaceX generated $8 billion in adjusted earnings on $16 billion in revenue, the journalist reported. Financial resources from its space operations could help fund its spending plans. The company is also finding ways to use its existing computing resources, striking a deal with Anthropic to have the AI company behind Claude use capacity generated from what's now the SpaceX Colossus One data center. Financial terms of that agreement weren't disclosed. SpaceX won't be funding all of its projects by itself. The Terafab chip plant in Texas is a venture it is working with Tesla. How the Terafab costs will be allocated isn't quite clear yet. In April, Musk said SpaceX would take the lead on the first phase of the scaled-up chip facility, while Tesla invested in around $3 billion on a research facility for the project. The larger Terafab complex could be developed in Grimes County, Texas, located northwest of Houston. Musk said early Wednesday in a social media post, the county was one of several under consideration for the facility. Finally, Terafab might need as much as $119 billion in investment, depending on how many phases of the project are developed, according to a notice concerning a hearing about the project from the Grimes County government. Wow, that's some money. Well, I can get started on this article. I don't think I can finish it, but from the family and tech section of the Wall Street Journal, an article titled, Walking Slower? Well, why your ears, not your knees, might be the problem. Your ears. Apple's hearing study used real-world data from more than 57,000 iPhone users to make an important health connection. This is from Julie Jargon. If you find yourself walking more slowly than you used to, it might be time to get your hearing checked. A study of more than 57,000 iPhone users confirms a correlation between hearing loss and slower walking speeds. Previous studies have shown that hearing loss is associated with dementia, depression, loneliness, and an increased risk of falling. Apple's hearing study, connected with the University of Michigan, is a significant contributor to the growing body of research. It all points to one thing, say doctors. If you address your hearing issues, you could live a longer, healthier life. The link between hearing and walking speed isn't fully understood, but ear doctors say many factors are likely at play. One explanation is that hearing loss taxes the brain. Quote, when you can't hear as well,
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3: Good afternoon. This afternoon, expect sunshine with a high near 84. Tonight, look for clear skies with a low near 66. Wednesday, there is a slight chance of rain with a high near 69. Wednesday night, expect clear skies with a low near 56. Thursday, expect sunshine with a high near 68. Get your weather every hour right here on Mind's Eye Radio, your virtual newsstand.
4: In Belleville and Collinsville, it's sunny and 81 degrees. In Granite City, it's sunny and 83 degrees.
5: 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The 2026 season of St. Louis Cardinals baseball is underway at Busch Stadium in St. Louis. Mind's Eye will be providing audio description at select games this season, so dig out your Cardinals jersey, grab a friend, and come on down. On Saturday, May 30th, the Chicago Cubs come to town to play the Cardinals. First pitch is at 6:15 p.m. On Wednesday, June 24th, the Cardinals host the Arizona Diamondbacks. Game time is at 6:45 p.m. On Sunday, July 12th, the Atlanta Braves come to town to play the Cardinals. First pitch is at 1:15 p.m. On Wednesday, July 29th, the Cubs are back to play the Cardinals. Game time is at 6:45 p.m. On Saturday, August 29th, the Pittsburgh Pirates come to town. Game time is at 1:15 p.m. And on Sunday, September 20th, it's our last audio-described game of the season as the Cardinals host the Washington Nationals. Game time is at 1:15 p.m. For the full list of events and links to purchase tickets, visit our calendar at bit.ly/upcoming-ad-events.
6: This is CNN's Soledad O'Brien with another essay from the Do the Right Thing Challenge, a program that empowers young people in the fight against violence. Homicide is something many of us will never experience outside of TV and movies. Jessica is a middle school student who experienced it firsthand. She tells of losing her dad at an early age.
7: My father was a sheriff's deputy. One morning, he responded to a call and was shot by an 18-year-old who had been trying to steal car parts. I was left fatherless at the age of 7. Even though I had a great relationship with my dad and I learned a great deal from him, I was never taught how to ride my bike, fly model airplanes, or do any other things that normal fathers and daughters get to do. I was deprived of these joys because of violent behavior. All I can ask for is for people to realize that they are contributing to this. Who knows what our world will be like in the future if this problem is not fixed soon? 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You just might save a person's life or make them realize that they are making a massive mistake.
6: Jessica's is just one voice, one eyewitness in the struggle against community violence. A battle's being waged by young people across this country. They're waging it with pen and paper. Learn more at dtwt.org. This is Soledad O'Brien.
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0: show up to all the events. Sometimes I hit the ball. Most of the times I get all the little ground balls to shortstop. So, you know, the fact that I'm actually still walking around, no injuries, I got less scratched up at the Vegas tournament than I did at the Texas tournament. I feel good, man. I feel good going in to the next ones. You know, Bayou City really doesn't have anything else other than Bolingbrook and Oklahoma before the World Series. So this was kind of my last time for a little bit of a time before I see my buds again.
1: Yeah. No, without a doubt. And I think these two tournaments that we're going to talk about today, I really like that we didn't really have the big name teams in there. I think, you know, as we've looked at the league and the differences between teams, I think the big thing that we're doing here with some of these tournaments is getting some teams that otherwise wouldn't normally be in a tournament. And I think it helps them grow. It's not that we don't want to see the Thunder and the Archers in every tournament, but when those two teams specifically are in all the tournaments, it's just kind of tough for some of our middle tier or lower tier teams to get kind of that the reps they need to be successful in the World Series. So really excited to talk about the West Coast Invitational and the Aggieland Invitational. A new name for one and a new tournament for the other. So, I don't know, man, let's jump in with the first of the two, which was, the Aggieland Invitational. As a four team tournament in Bryant College Station, Texas, hosted by the BCS Outlaws. So that's fun. And, we had my team, the Oklahoma Lookouts. We of course had the BCS Outlaws. We had a brand new team to the league that we've heard about here on the pod, the Austin Mustangs. And rounding it out, we had some, and we'll talk about more about this, but some of the Tyler Tigers to have the four teams. So that's a pretty interesting mix of teams. What do you think?
0: And another kind of interesting twist is that you also got rained out in the third game. So this was a three-game round robin, right? It was that was what it was meant to be. I think two full games were played. The matchup of the day, which would be the Lookouts, placed sixth at the World Series last year against the Outlaws, who placed eighth last year. Yeah. We were looking to see that matchup, but it got rained out, so we didn't get to see that matchup. So we're looking forward to seeing that down the road, hopefully at the Sooner State. But yeah, tell me about your two games that you did get to play.
1: Actually, let's talk about that third game first.
0: Okay.
1: We started the game. We did start the game in the rain. And then, you know, and we, the Oklahoma Lookouts, were the visiting team. So we got to bat first. That went okay. I think we scored three runs, maybe two runs. I'm not sure. It didn't go great. Just in the rain, everyone's being a little careful with their swinging and holding on to the bat and stuff. And that'll come into play later. Then they got us out pretty quickly with, I think, only two or three runs. And then, they came up to bat and they quickly in the rain put two or three on us. And I think actually they were up by at least one run on us in the bottom of the first inning. And then as hard as it had been raining, the rest of the sky fell out and it just started dumping on us. And we all went to go hide underneath the tent. That didn't matter because the rain was blowing in sideways. So everything was wet. And I don't know, within the first 10 minutes, you know, Cassie, our umpire, was kind of like, well, maybe we should call it. And, you know, we told BCS wanted us and we wanted them. So we're like, let's hold off for a little while. And we held off for a while, I think about 30, 35 minutes. And then we started back up. So we were finishing the bottom of the first. And lo and behold, the first batter up for BCS Outlaws on the first pitch threw his bat directly at Jerry House, their pitcher, and hit him in a quite sensitive area for most men, almost all men. And thankfully he was wearing some protection, but it was a quite loud noise. And I think almost simultaneously, Cassie and, our leader, Mark Ivey, were like, yep, we're done. And that was the end of it. But, I can sure tell you that both BCS and Oklahoma are really looking forward to a potential matchup on July 11th.
0: I look forward to it, man. I mean, it's a new rival within the beat baseball world.

0: world. You know, they were eighth. You guys are sixth. We're trying to figure out whether if you guys still belong up there this year. And we'll find out. We won't find out probably till July.
1: This is coming from a Bayou City Heat player.
0: So you did play against the Mustangs and you did play against the Tigers. Yeah. I do know, and I have questions about this. I do know you loaned some players. The Lookouts did loan some players to the Tigers. So tell me about those two games, at least from your perspective, and we can kind of
1: talk about. Let's talk about Tyler, or not Tyler first. Let's talk about Austin first. So first time seeing the Austin Mustangs in a tournament. I believe it was their first actual game play. I know they've done a couple scrimmages. You know, as a brand new team, you're getting what you expect from a brand new team. It was we had run ruled them in the first inning. You kind of feel guilty, honestly. So we batted through our lineup twice, and our third time through the lineup, I started putting in our bench players, our new rookies that we have, like trying to just get them. So I knew immediately I had to put them in, or they weren't going to get at bats in that whole game because we had already 12 runs the team. So, I mean, you know, we had a substitute pitcher, Fonzie Medrano, and that couldn't have gone any better. It was a lot of fun in that top of the first. And then I think I started to feel for the other team. My guys were starting to get hooting and hollering, and I kind of was trying to shush them down a little bit. And it was kind of a weird thing because our rookies scored their first runs, but we're already up by 13, 14 runs. And so my guys are hooting, hollering like they ought to be for our rookies. But then I'm also going, Hey, let's not embarrass this new team. Let's keep it in check. Like it's a double-edged sword, honestly, in that game. But what I will say about the Mustangs is once they were in run rule, their pitcher, I don't remember his name. I didn't catch his name. He was making really solid contact with his guys. They did score a couple runs in run rule, so it wasn't a complete blanking. But they have a player named Zach as well that I think is going to be one to watch as far as the Austin Mustangs. But they definitely were welcome to the league in a way most teams are welcome to the league. Hopefully it was some good experience for them.
0: When I look at the stats of the two games, they were only able to score one run, and it might have been Ed Manning, who's a veteran. Yep. On that team, which makes sense. Yep. I did see a couple of dead balls that could have been runs and a couple of missed bases that should have been runs.
1: For sure.
0: On that team, when I was watching the streams, they only had 9 putouts total. But one of them at deep by a kid named Jeff Melanchon. And I do have Zach Jolly with 4 of those putouts up front. So not only is he connecting at the bat, but apparently working up front for them and able to find a ball at the rookie year. Zach Jolly, everybody, put outs at short. And then also I want to shout out, I see two other put outs at short by a female, Maria Cervantes. I don't know which game they came in on. That's kind of a cool name to see also on the stat performance within two games for the Austin Mustangs.
1: He's got a good mix of players, and there are some females on that team. So he's brought a bunch of new folks to beat baseball. I mean,
0: it was maybe 15 plus on that roster,
1: right? And all but two of them are brand new to beat baseball. So that's right. We need to pat those two on the back for introducing some new members to the league. So, but it was a welcome to beat baseball moment for them, and I think they'll continue to get better. As far as a brand new team in the league, what I can say this is I think they're gonna surprise a couple teams. I don't think they're gonna finish last. I'm gonna be honest with you. I think they're gonna beat a couple teams, but I don't see them finishing above 15th or anything like that in the World Series.
0: Yeah, I've got them pre-ranked, not last either.
1: Yeah. Kind of moving on to Tyler. You know, I think that's tough. Tyler, I guess, was supposed to bring 8, but some things happened and they only showed up with 4. We had loaned them Cleo Stevens early on in the day. He played with them the whole day because they had messaged us ahead of time and asked. And we asked if he wanted to, and he said yes. And then for that game, we were told early, like, hey, if you guys can loan him some players. So, we did something. I went ahead and loaned him our 3 of our 4 rookies. I knew that they were going to get some playing time along with –
0: Gabe?
1: Gabe played with them too. So, yeah. But I knew that they were going to get to play the whole game. And so for me, as you know, one of the leaders of the Lookouts, I was like, cool, I can get everybody playing time at the same time. But it basically felt like an inter-team scrimmage. So it wasn't a blowout like before. Like Gabe scored on us twice, which is frustrating. but good and bad. Like that's another double-edged sword. Like, well, okay, Gabe scored, but he scored on our starting defense. We can't. What's happening? Like, you know what I mean? So that's frustrating. But yeah, I think we run ruled him in the fourth or fifth of that game, so it was a little bit harder. LZ's going to hit bats. LZ's going to hit his guy's bats, of course. But he can hit anyone's bat. Like, he's a good pitcher. I don't know that he gets enough credit for his contact rate. So I, you know, but it was again, a pretty, you know, the game was well in hand early, even before the run rule. And again, our rookies got a lot of playing time. Braylon Edwards got a put out and left. Like he got a couple of our guys out deep. So, you know, there's a couple of neat things that we got to see.
0: Okay. So clear me up on this. So I see Brandon Fuller. Is that a Brandon Fuller on your team?
1: Braden
0: Fuller.
1: There's a Y in there. Braden.
0: Okay. Braden Fuller with some putouts at deep and mid. Is that right?
1: Yeah. Yeah.
0: And was that on the Lookouts or with the Tigers?
1: That's a great question. I believe that he got a put out playing the Mustangs, and I know he got a put out playing the Tigers. So
0: he was playing on y'all's team or with the Tigers.
1: Yeah. So remember, I had four innings of run rule defense.
0: Right.
1: So I got everybody in the Mustangs game, and then when we played the Tigers, he was with the Tigers.
0: Okay. So then you have for sure who I saw. There's
1: Braden Fuller,
0: Ian Holm.
1: Yeah. Who got some action. I believe he reported to put out, Connor Thaxton.
0: I saw that.
1: Hello. Hey, Christian, look out, brother. He's coming.
0: And, I saw him make some putouts.
1: Yeah. Yes. At a couple levels. Again, he made some putouts in mid. He made some putouts in short.
0: We found a Thaxton that could play some defense.
1: We might have said that once or twice on the bench. And then
0: Braylon Edwards.
1: Yeah, and then we also had a Dylan Tarn score some runs for us.
0: I saw that name too.
1: So you should have seen him on there. He's our fourth rookie. So I mean, you know, it's funny talking to Ivy. Like, and I think this was on our podcast last week. Is like, he's like, name me another team that has four rookies who can produce almost out of the gate. I was like, I don't know, man. It's gonna be fun. Like, we're in a position now where we've got more starters than we got starters, or more guys that can play than we got spots. So it's a great spot to be in.
0: As per usual, Ronald Jordan leads the point getters for Tigers. He has 8.5. So let me catch you up, Chad. I've got a new Big Noise fantasy scoring system now.
1: Okay.
0: And so I'm trying it out. I'm doing it here for all the regional tournaments. Basically, what I'm doing is taking your runs – your runs produced at the tournament, I'm going to subtract 0.25 per strikeout to those runs. Okay. So if you strike out, you get minus 0.25. Okay.
1: Yeah.
0: And then we're going to add whether you make a put out at short. That's only 1 point. And then we're going to times it by 1.5 if it's at a midpoint or a mid-level.
1: Yeah.
0: And for every put out you make deep, you're going to get times two. I think that's the fair approach to doing fantasy points.
1: Everyone understands we're talking about our Big Noise fantasy.
0: Right. This is the fantasy points.
1: This is where we all put money in, and this is like fantasy football, but for beatball. And we're adjusting the point system here.
0: Yeah. Before it was just runs plus put outs.
1: Yeah.
0: And that's it. And now I'm like, all right, we're going to finally introduce some negative stuff because it is, you know, I do understand that we all have different pitchers, but it takes two. It's not just your pitcher's fault if he strikes you out. You know what I mean?
1: By the time you get the World Series, I don't want to hear anymore. Like, you should have had the time to get the practice in to make it
0: right. Right. And then we want to credit those who make putouts at various levels. They don't get as much opportunity. So I think it evens the playing field there. But yeah, you've got a few players here that are rookies that aren't Mark Ivey. That are putting it. Mark Ivey ended up being the second biggest point getter of the tournament, of course. Yeah. But oh my gosh, Justin Romack, that guy. If he would have attended the Vegas tournament, he would be our fantasy champion or our ultimate meatball leader right now, because not only did he dominate at the Texas tournament, but he continued it at this Aggieland Invitational. He had a bunch of putouts, and a bunch of runs. So. Yeah, Justin Womack and Mark Ivey were the standouts, at least fantasy-wise, and then Ronald Jordan, of course.
1: Here's the last thing I'll say about BCS is, like, they had such a deep bench. I think they had two different uniforms on. I think I could tell they were wearing two different uniforms. They didn't have enough uniforms for everyone to wear the same one. So the biggest issue that BCS had in the 2026 World Series – 2025 World Series seems to be potentially corrected for the 2026 World Series. They got a super deep bench, and I don't know if they just had extra players and folks out because it was a home tournament, but it looked to me like they could have put two lineups out there. So
0: they didn't play many new people. I'll tell you what, all the usual suspects, of course, Alex Quick, Justin Romack. This guy, we talked about him last year, and he didn't make the World Series. Grant Uecker, again, making noise in the local tournaments, right, in the regional tournaments. Yeah. We got to see if he makes it to the World Series. And then with the additions of Jason Walters, who's really helping him out in defense from the Hurricanes, I don't think Boudreaux made it to this tournament. I didn't see his name on the stats.
1: I didn't hear him.
0: Yeah. They are excited, you know, that they were coming with a little bit more aggression.
1: Oh, they had it for sure. No, yeah. It wasn't looking. It was there. I was like, who is this team? Like, what's happening right now? They were like a different team out there. They were ready to go, man.
0: Ready. And one thing I want to shout out is they had volunteers who came out for the first time and actually were scorekeepers, and they did it all digital. So they were just kind of a, you know, fly by the seat of our pants. We're going to try the technology to get us through the scorekeeping, because they didn't know how to teach someone how to do it on paper.
1: Yeah, we all had to figure it out together, right? But hey, man, one more time, let's give Hillary and Justin and everybody over there props for bringing. This was supposed to be a two team scrimmage that quickly turned into a four team tournament, and very very cool. Maybe we get a new tournament on the roster. Maybe we find a way to incorporate it with the Texas two step. You know, the dream of having a Beast of the East like tournament in Texas. So who knows, man? But really cool, really cool.
0: Yeah, man. Good times. I love. You know, I graduated from Texas A&M. So just to know
1: that.
0: Make
1: it to your place. What was your place? I didn't.
0: The Dixie Chicken. Nobody made it out there, but next time. Yeah. Next time, maybe I'll moonlight with the Tyler Tigers. Next year, and the after party will be at the Dixie Chicken.
1: Sorry.
0: Yeah. Hey, man. I've been having fun with my team, though, the Bayou City Heat.
1: Let's flip it up. Let's move on. Well, a new name this year, right? A new name. We're not calling it the Las Vegas Invitational anymore. We're now calling it the West Coast Invitational. So.
0: Yep, the West Coast Invitational, mainly because we are likely moving on to somewhere else in the West Coast. We've done it for 3 years here. This was the first year we did it at a new park called Centennial Park. And, man, it was a cool park. We really enjoyed it. There is not only was there an elementary school that ended their classes on Friday afternoon, right between a game or right in the middle of a game, but we also had a beach volleyball tournament happening around us. So it was an excitable park. We got to do a lot of education with, just other folks who are perusing the park and, enthusiastic about sports out there. Beautiful weather, man. Like, it wasn't as windy as it's been in the last 2 years. We didn't even have tents because it wasn't hot. It was beautiful weather. We had probably one of the best looking night games and scenery as far as pictures have been shared out that we've always had with the mountains in the background.
1: Yeah.
0: We utilized our new live streaming equipment for the NBBA that I think went over pretty well with Jason Frazier doing play-by-play and Taylor Lyson learning how to use the cameras and all our new technology, man. Overall, Mind's Eye Radio and SoCal Beat Baseball put on an excellent tournament. This year, they really wanted the bottom half of the rankings to register, and that's who was specifically invited. And so the Bombers were there from New York, who brought a lot of loners, similar to the Tyler Tigers in the other tournament. They had some loners. We had Atlanta Chaos, who brought their team, it looks like their team, pretty much, no loners. Bayou City Heat, who pretty much brought their team. We got a Tim Chappell loner and a Dave Sanchez sighting. He had a couple at-bats. And then the SoCal Beat Baseball Panthers, man, they're back. San Gabriel Panthers are back. It looks like they brought their team. They had Demo sub in for them, who helped out quite a bit.
1: Yeah.
0: But, man, overall, the fields were soft. They played kind of fast here and there. But very true. The Bombers ended up being in the championship with the Bayou City Heat. Yeah, I mean, we looked like a top 10 team.
1: Oh, for sure.
0: And nobody else didn't yet. I think everybody's still figuring out where they're at. I do feel like the New York Bombers made some noise, though. Mainly because Matt Galante, their pitcher, was hitting bats. And he was hitting bats that he doesn't even usually play with or practice with. That I hope if some of the ones, some of the Bombers that he ends up actually bringing to the World Series can put it on. I know there's a Ty Brown. Even Alvin Suarez was in the top 10 fantasy getters. I think he was in the top 10. So, man, it was lots of fun. I mean, how do you want to break this down? You have specific questions about games.
1: I got a couple thoughts. I know you were talking about the Titans, or not the Titans, the Bombers there. Obviously, they had Melshawn, who's supposed to be playing for the Fire. They had Caleb, who's supposed to be playing for the Edge. They got Gabe Weathers, who's supposed to be playing for the Lookouts. But, you know, I kind of want to give a shout-out first to the San Gabriel Valley Panthers. And you may not want to talk about this, but they had you bound up. About 8-8, I think it was 8-8 in the fifth inning, and you guys, I think, put 10 on them in the sixth or something to take care of them. But that was a game until the eighth inning, and I reached out to Darren. I said, hey man, because he, in my opinion, they made some what I'll call question, in my opinion, before anyone gets mad at me, some questionable substitutions in the sixth inning of that game that where I felt like they had a chance of maybe playing on in that championship game, and they scored a bunch of runs. And Darren Keepers, who's had life altering issues in his life over the last few months, without putting his stuff out there too much, like where I probably thought personally that dude was never playing beat ball ever again, he comes back, scores a run, plays DH. Just does his thing. So I want to kind of shout out the Panthers because it seems like they're moving in the right direction. They won a game. They beat the Chaos, as you said, the Chaos that we're probably going to see in the World Series. And they scored some runs, which is not something they've done a lot of in the past. So good on the Panthers, man.
0: 94 at-bats, 25 runs, only 36 Ks, 20 putouts, man, 14 short, 3 in the mid, 3 in the deep. That's the Panthers, man. And four games after taking a break, Jairo Rodriguez at the top of their list. He's their starter, their leadoff. We had B. Yang, of course. And then a rookie to watch, Victor Hernandez, 6'4", 14. Rookie to watch, man. Stepping it up because, you know, I guess filling the shoes of Jason Isringhausen. And, of course, Darren Keepers scoring 3 runs. Scored on me, man. He scored on me, man. I got him out the first time he put it right into me, right in my lap. And the next time he kind of pulled it a little bit more to left, and I'm too slow to get over there. And so he got me, man. But, yeah, the Panthers, Darryl Keepers, dad of Darren, is learning how to hit bats, and it's with the local guys from the Pasadena area. So yeah, shout out to San Gabriel. They're also not pre-ranked last on my
1: I might have had some questions about it before I watched them this weekend, but I think that they, like Austin, are going to beat a couple teams at the World Series this year. So welcome back, Panthers. All right, why don't we just, we're not in alphabetical order at all, but let's talk about the chaos, because like we said, they've kind of, this is probably their World Series team. They had a big loss in losing Chubby this year, Dontre. But how do you think they played?
0: Man, they struggle. I mean, they live and die with contact. Either they hit the ball. I mean, they're kind of Bayou City nightmare style. You know what I mean? It's like they, if you're facing them and they're hitting the ball, they're going to stay with you, right? Which Fonzie can do, you know, in his sleep. But it seems like right now, Cortez is just struggling. He's struggling finding the bats. And these are guys that he should know and he practices with. I will say that they have a couple new guys. There's this guy named Ryan who is batting second, who, man, he scored. I mean, he was in the top 10 in fantasy getters. I mean, this guy Ryan looks good. He's a rookie to watch for them. Of course, they've got, A-Train and their usual guys.
1: Yeah,
0: but they've got a couple new guys that are fast, can pick up a ball out there. Zephyrin, anytime they put Zephyrin in the field, he was scooping it up, whether that was in short, whether that was in middle. But the Chaos are looking good. They beat the Panthers game 3-4, and then the next day they got walked off, and the Panthers won their first game in two or three years.
1: Yeah.
0: Or that wasn't the Sirens, right? I think that's their first game against a fully multi-gendered team. They walked them off.
1: Yeah, it was pretty neat, man.
0: 9-8. That's a lot of runs for a Panther team. And, you know, that's just not enough runs for a Chaos team with that kind of speed and athletic talent.
1: Well, yeah, no, I think you're 100% right. I got to call into Courtney to kind of talk about the game a little bit so I can report to the ranking committee. And well, I'm sure he's not super thrilled about the weekend, but, you know, hopefully it gives him stuff to, you know, something to focus on and work towards moving forward and getting ready for the series this year.
0: Courtney did tell me, you know, that again, too, similar to Jono, the coach, you know, these are regional tournaments, so let's play everybody. They brought about 12 or 13 people on the roster. And he said, we might not bring 12 or 13 people anymore.
1: Yeah.
0: You know, if we want to compete, you might bring the people that are going to help you compete. And then you're not running into the championship game. Oh, we haven't played so-and-so.
1: Well, and exactly. And then with Zephyrin, is he going to play with them this year, or is he going to do what he's publicly stated that he's bringing the Panthers? Obviously Larry has passed and rest in peace, but, it's going to make it a little bit difficult. Probably, I said Panthers, man, listen to me. The Bandits, excuse me. So the leader of the Braille Bandits is unfortunately passed away, and it might be a little bit tougher. So Zephyrin plays for Chaos this year. That works in their favor. If he brings the Braille Bandits to Palm Beach, then it obviously doesn't.
0: Yeah, Ryan Guillebeau or something. I got to figure out how to pronounce his guy. He was
1: Well, you do the names that I don't even try.
0: 10 runs. He had only 6 Ks, 18 at-bats. So, man, looking good there.
1: Good.
0: 9 putouts.
1: Nice.
0: Up short.
1: Yeah.
0: 17.5 big noise fantasy points, man.
1: That's great, man. I love it.
0: You know, off of Cortez, rookie.
1: Yeah.
0: That's looking good. I mean, it's like they found their they're Georgia boy, you know. They found a new Georgia boy, you know. Justin, who? Cody Jeffries, who? No, we've got Ryan Guillebeau now making some noise in Georgia. Zephyrin Victor, he's going to be essential. If the Chaos end up with Zephyrin Victor, he also scored some runs, but of course made putouts every level.
1: Yeah.
0: Every level. 12.5 big noise fantasy points at this tournament to get him into the top 10.
1: He's made the All-Star tournament 2 years in a row now with his defense. So, you know, there's no reason that Yeah, he's going to make them better defensively, or whoever he's with, honestly. So it'll be interesting. All right, let's talk about the New York. I almost said it, but I changed it. The New York Bombers. Let's talk about the New York Bombers with Matthew Galante and his young guns, as I saw someone post on Facebook this week. You know, obviously a bunch of young dudes from different teams. But, let's talk a little bit about that.
0: Well, let's talk about the youngest dude. And you have some experience with him, Debregard.
1: Yeah.
0: Matthew Debregard. He actually should be the MVP of this tournament.
1: Yeah.
0: In Big Noise Fantasy Points, he edged me out by – and this is where the strikeouts come into play, guys.
1: Yeah.
0: He had 25.75 points because he was MVP of this tournament.
1: Yeah.
0: In Big Noise Fantasy Points, he edged me out by – and this is where the strikeouts come into play, guys.
1: Yeah.
0: He had 25.75 points because he went – he had 20 at-bats. He had 12 runs, only 5 Ks, 15 putouts up short. That got him 25.75. I edged him out because I had a higher batting average with less at-bats. I had 16, but I had one more put out than him, a few more runs less. But it's interesting. Only 3 Ks to old Matt Debregard. But
1: I know it real quick. I know a guy who might be able to make some adjustments to that Ultimate Beatball tournament stats. You might have to talk to a guy about maybe them, the Ultimate folks, incorporating some of your fantasy numbers here, because
0: Debregard should be higher than me, man.
1: You're kind of talking me into it. Like, you're kind of talking me into it with the, like, you know, you're getting some extra points for the mid and deep, which we've always felt like a backbreaker is a put out in deep, and then striking outs, right? Like, it affects you in baseball. Why doesn't it affect you in beatball?
0: It's partly our fault, I think a lot of times our paths change. We get weaker throughout the games.
1: Yeah.
0: The pitcher's putting it where he believes it's going to be. But this Debregard kid, oh my God, man, he's scary already. He put one over my head. He hit the hit of his life off of Galante in the championship game. It went about 130 in the air. He came up to me at the end of the game, chest out, saying, "Man, I'm going to get you next time you hit another grounder to me." He said that he was Cadillac-ing me on defense. And that's the only reason I scored. Because I was like, I can't believe I scored on a grounder on you guys. Come on, boys. That was the thing, man. This was a tournament for young and new athletes, developmental athletes. And, I don't want to say I took advantage of them, Chad, but your boy has been playing for years, man. I took it easy on these guys, and I still feel like I did pretty well. But, this Debregard kid, he's creeping at being an MVP. I hope that the Strong figure out how to hit his bat, because he should be scoring more runs at the World Series.
1: Yeah. Yeah. Oh, I forget. So he actually plays for the Strong.
0: Yeah, he plays for the Strong. They had three Strong members. Yeah, they had Debregard, they had Chris Nagel and Karen Nagel. They also had Melshawn Ellis, who almost hit a home run.
1: Yeah.
0: He had like a 168er.
1: And he's a former Bomber.
0: He's a former Bomber and now a Philly Fire.
1: Yeah.
0: Galante was hitting these bats. They had Deshaun Owens, who is number 13 on the roster of the Indy Thunder.
1: Oh, my gosh.
0: They had Caleb Wright.
1: Yeah.
0: They had Gabe Weathers.
1: Yeah.
0: Basically, Alvin Suarez and their leadoff batter named Ty Brown. They call him Boogie, which was confusing to me because there's another beatball Boogie.
1: You know, we already have a Boogie.
0: We'll have to have a Boogie off. We'll have to have a Boogie off somehow. But this Ty Brown leadoff for the New York Bombers, when he got a hold of it, it was pretty good, and he's fast.
1: Yeah.
0: I remember he hit like a, no doubter to me, like straight to me. And it was, one of those where you're up short and they hit it straight to you and you lay out the right way, just hit you right in the chest. It's perfect.
1: Yeah. Yeah.
0: He was asking Galante. I heard him on the way back from the bench. He was like, "Is that guy good?" And I was like, "Nah, you just hit it right to me. It's all right, man. Like, sometimes it just rolls my way, he's fast though. I mean, he was like 3 feet away from that base.
1: He's good enough today, brother. Like, I hate that question. What do you mean, is that guy good?
0: Is that guy really good? Because, I talk a lot of mess out there, man.
1: What?
0: And so I talk a lot of mess. They can see my bald head there. Like, this guy's old. He's fat. He's slow.
1: Did you keep your pants on this time?
0: I kept my pants on, man. I think I'm going to wear pants this season, dude.

0: I've worn pants basically at the Texas beat ball. I wore my shorts and I got all scraped up, and I wore pants this tournament, and
1: you're getting super old, clean. Man. You're getting old.
0: Super clean, man. So
1: look at you.
0: But yeah, the Bombers, Matt Debegard, again, Alvin Suarez was their next highest performer. I want to shout out my rookies, dude.
2: Yeah, well, we're ready to talk. We're ready to talk about UCD, baby. We got all the other teams. Now let's talk about the champions.
0: Dylan Pleasance, our leadoff batter all week.
2: All right, I don't like any more Dylans. We got too many. We already got enough Dylans.
0: Our Seattle guy, he came last year with the Bayou City. He didn't get too many at-bats, but he had 24 at-bats. He had 16 runs, 7 putouts at the short, only 5 Ks. Jacob Kamanu, our other Seattle guy, 15 runs.
2: I got to tell you, that name was mentioned to me. Someone brought up Jacob this week to me. I was like, okay, we'll pay 10.
0: 4 putouts in the mid. One thing about our championship game, Chad, is everybody made a defensive play in that game.
2: Must be
0: every single person.
2: Must be dying for some beat ball in Seattle because I don't even know where these guys practice.
0: I think they practice in Tacoma. Apparently, Dylan and his family put on a little recreational type practice. But man, Jacob was pounding the ball last year off of Fonzie. He pulled a hamstring. And that was it. So I think our goal this year is keep this dude healthy. He can pop that ball high up in the air. He has those moonshots.
2: Yeah.
0: And then he can play that center field like Axel helped us out with a couple weeks ago. So our new defense that's set up similar to the Thunder, similar to the Blackhawks, seems to be working pretty well. I want to shout out Mike Tanguma, Big Mike, Tim Chappell. Both of those guys, top 10 fantasy getters, mainly because they scored a bunch of runs. Tim Chappell made a put out in deep. We haven't had a put out in deep right field in a very long time for the Bayou City Heat. So
2: I think people forget about Tim Chappell, right? I mean, you know, he came up with played a lot with Tyler, right? George Boy played all these years with Tyler, got picked up by the Archers starting last year, and he's a really good player. You know, he doesn't get a lot of press, but he's a great player.
0: Oh, great player.
2: Great dude too.
0: Great dude. He could sit in with Jason Frazier and do color commentating, and definitely got a mind for beat baseball sports. I think he has a podcast now with Demo about wrestling.
2: Oh my gosh, these guys with the wrestling, it's ridiculous.
0: The Dark Match, I believe is called, or something like that. But Tim Chappell did help us out. It was really close to being he had the highest batting average.
2: Yeah.
0: Shout out to Demo that we brought him up. Demo sat in a little bit for some at-bats with the Panthers. And
2: defense for him. Was playing some solid defense.
0: I think he made a couple of plays in the mid or deep.
2: When I said questionable substitutions, they pulled him out of that game. And then the guy they put in just got ate up right down the
0: middle. Yeah. Well, and he also scored about 5 runs for him. Yeah. So Demo was helpful to the Panthers as well this weekend.
2: Yeah. Good work, Demo.
0: Yeah. Good work, everyone. Yeah. This was a great tournament, man.
2: So good times. Yeah. I'm interested to see how it goes with the move to, I hear the rumor is San Diego. I don't think that's set in stone yet. So don't anybody put that in your calendar. But the rumor is it's going all the way to the West Coast. And so I'm interested to see how it goes. I mean, Vegas is Vegas, right? Nightlife, fun, gambling, all that stuff. And San Diego could, beach. I've never been to the beach. I want to go to San Diego.
0: There's like 9 beaches surrounding San Diego. Anywhere in SoCal is going to be as fun as it is in Vegas, with a little bit more access to some sand, some sun, some beach, maybe less windy. You're going to get the same type of nightlife. Casinos aren't too far away from anywhere.
2: And beach volleyball too. I was going to say earlier, sometimes it really stinks to be blind when you're apparently at a beach volleyball tournament. Probably is it.
0: Oh my God. Yeah.
2: A little better than we do. Well, man, they, 2 really good tournaments. I'm excited for all the action everybody got. It's really kind of cool to see
0: Puerto Rico around the corner, man.
2: All these new names. You and I we're finally teaming up, I think, for the first time ever. The team up of a lifetime. We should make t-shirts. You and I are playing, I think we're both starting front line for the Cowboys Hunters. So that ought to be interesting to see if we bang each other up going for those six balls. Man, looking forward to that. It's 2 weeks away. A bunch of us are flying down to Puerto Rico to hopefully kick off a brand new team in our league and a brand new island to play beatball on.
0: Yeah, maybe we'll take some of the podcast recording equipment with us and take some live, you know, interviews with folks and stuff to kind of capture some of the coolness if we can remember to do that. But well, you know how this goes.
2: You better get ready for that explicit tag, brother, because when I get to Puerto Rico, the first place I'm going is the Bacardi plant where they make my favorite adult beverage on earth, the Bacardi rum. That's Bacardi for you know, the non-islanders. But yeah, we're gonna have a good time, man.
0: Yep, Puerto Rico, a classical, the beat baseball. I'm excited to be part of it, but also excited to, you know, taste the culture, man, in beverage and comida.
2: Oh yeah. So I called David Sanchez, who's planning this thing, and he's planning a little food, a little dinner for when everybody gets in. I was like, dude, I'll be your sous chef. You know, teach me. So I'm going early. I'm helping cook. So hopefully I don't get everybody sick.
0: Brother, this guy brought basically after the games, we finished about 1 o'clock, you know, and we all went back to the Airbnb on Saturday.
2: Yeah.
0: And, you know, the few folks were actually going to WrestleMania, but the rest of us were like, well, we'll put on WrestleMania, get in the hot tub and swim in the pool. And David Sunday says, I'm going to cook dinner for everyone. So he made a fabulous shrimp cocktail, and then he also made some like chicken pasta thing that he put like on a like a buttered toast kind of thing, and it was
2: I'm getting hungry
0: he called it an open face sandwich.
2: But
0: I'm like, dude, this is better than open face sandwich. You gotta come up with like a better name. This is like a pasta, you know, crostini goodness kind of shit in your mouth, man. This was awesome, dude. So he is a fabulous cook, along with a great advocate of beat baseball, for sure.
2: Man, now that we've made everyone but four teams jealous of what's about to happen in 2 weeks, I also got to tell you is the big promo went out. The press releases went out this week.
0: Yeah,
2: and I think we're going to see some potential. There's a potential for some former and possibly current Major League Baseball players from Puerto Rico who may be stopping by to say hi and learn about our lovely sport of beat baseball. So, man, those Mind's Eye Radio is obviously taking lead on this, working with the folks in Puerto Rico that are hosting us, along with the National Federation of the Blind chapter there, and Riza and Eric, your players that have played with you for a long time, and obviously David Sanchez is the go-between for all of it. Man, along with these other two tournaments we talked about today, like, this is a tournament that I hope we can get going every single year. Because if we can, I think the Big Noise and Beat Baseball Tonight are going to have to be there every single year.
0: Dude, I totally forgot that Risa in the championship game was our defensive fielder sitting at third base. And she put out old Debregard, Speedy Debregard.
2: Good.
0: He put it at third base, a little grounder that was a little too fast for me. I called her name, and she scooped him up. She made two putouts in that mid position to put her in the running for a tie back there, I think, in that in the overall defensive putouts over the weekend, man. So Risa may have found herself a starting spot on the Bayou City Heat as a defensive fielder. So Ashley Malero, watch out.
2: We got a new
0: female on the field here. We need that, dude. We need it.
2: All right. Well, you and I got to jump off here because we got to go put on our official hats and go get on a ranking committee call. But, man, been a great conversation, great talk. You know, we got Puerto Rico coming up, and we got a little break before the big boys of Indy Bonanza and Bolingbrook Beat Baseball Bash. So we'll for sure talk soon, and we just want to thank everybody for listening to Beat Baseball Tonight with Chad and Richie.
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0: Here's your Southern Illinois weather forecast.
1: Good evening. This evening, expect clear skies. Tonight, look for clear skies with a low near 68. Wednesday, expect sunshine with a high near 69. Wednesday night, look for clear skies with a low near 55. Thursday, expect sunshine with a high near 69. Get your weather every hour right here on Mind's Eye Radio, your virtual news stand.
2: In Belleville and Collinsville, it's sunny and 81 degrees. In Granite City, it's sunny and 83 degrees.
3: 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Game time is at 6:45 p.m. On Sunday, July 12th, the Atlanta Braves come to town to play the Cardinals. First pitch is at 1:15 p.m. On Wednesday, July 29th, the Cubs are back to play the Cardinals. Game time is at 6:45 p.m. On Saturday, August 29th, the Pittsburgh Pirates come to town. Game time is at 1:15 p.m. And on Sunday, September 20th, it's our last audio-described game of the season as the Cardinals host the Washington Nationals. Game time is at 1:15 p.m. For the full list of events and links to purchase tickets, visit our calendar at bit.ly/upcoming-ad-events.
4: Ever wonder how a vaccination works? The answer can be found in everyday science. When a vaccine is given, it releases enough germs, bacteria, or viruses into the body to trigger antibody production, but not enough to cause the actual disease. Let's take a measles vaccine, ouch, for example. First, the vaccine releases very weak yet noticeable measles germs into the body. Just knowing those nasty measles bacteria are around stimulates the immune system to produce the antibody that works specifically against measles, a very specific measles-fighting antibody. Now, this antibody, like all antibodies, is a protein that's produced by the body's cells, then released into the bloodstream. And once there, our measles antibody springs into action. First, it hunts down the little measly invader, finds it, neutralizes it, and destroys it. Antibodies have a number of methods for annihilating their enemies. One is to trigger a chemical change that causes the bacteria to completely dissolve. Another is to change the surface of the bacteria so they clump together, making them easy for white blood cells to find and then digest on sight. Of course, once the antibody has rid our body of the dastardly measles bacteria, its work is far from over. That measles antibody stays around, usually for an entire lifetime, ready to protect us. Just in case real measles ever dare to show their germy little selves around here again. And that concludes today's heroic tale of vaccines and antibodies. See, that didn't hurt a bit. Thanks for being a part of Everyday Science. Everyday Science is part of Bayer Corporation's National Education Program, making science make sense.
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5: Weavers and knitters sometimes compete to devise the trickiest patterns. But even those with the most dexterity are no match for a bird who knits a home almost in thin air. I'm David Ginder. We'll learn more on today's Nature Watch. The flute-like call of the male northern oriole, also known as the Baltimore oriole, announces the arrival of spring in many northern backyards. But the male's songs and flashy black and orange feathers initiate an even more spectacular spring event, the weaving of the nest. Female orioles knit pouch-like nests of plant fibers, strings, and bark, and attach them to thin, drooping twigs high up in trees, such as elms and maples. 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
11: This is the wake-up scene from the movie Groundhog's Day. It repeats over and over and over again. Have you ever had something in your life that resembles Groundhog's Day? That is, a situation in which events that happened before happen again in what seems to be exactly the same way. I have.
12: This video love to see those who say they understand and support the need for audio description to be more culturally aware and competent. Just put it into practice. But it's like, just when I thought I was out, they pulled me back in. That was the opening for the 2022 episode titled Black Art, White Voices. I feel like the title says it all, but apparently not enough. This issue didn't start in 2022. It's way before Black Panther in 2018. In fact, it begins before audio description.
11: And that clip from the 2023 episode titled Don't Touch Our Hair, I went on to discuss the age-old tradition of stealing Black art.